0: Jess Stewart. I mean, you really want to try to unpack that one? I mean, it's a disaster. Every year you look at it and go, well, when you're using the one-year series, every year there it is, like, oh, I got to talk about this again. And yet it's rich and deep, and it's worth it. It's worth unpacking. It's worth making yourself do the work.
1: So it guards the preacher from his own laziness.
0: From his own laziness, keeps him working. Now people say, well, what's the laziness there? You write the one sermon, you can preach it every year. I'm not one of those people who says if there's a really good sermon, you can't repeat it. I don't think that's true at all. But I do believe that the Word of God doesn't change, but you change, and it changes you. And the longer you deal with certain texts, the deeper you look into that well, the more you realize that well doesn't have a bottom. The living water that's bubbling up from that is fresh every time you look into it. And so as you become ever more familiar with these texts, you begin to realize I could preach this text every single Sunday of the entire year and never repeat the same thing because this is so rich. I think that that's a great experience.
1: What about protecting the people from the whims or the sometimes it's just random thoughts of the pastor?
0: The lectionary definitely serves that purpose. It helps the people of God. Hey, if you walk out of church and say the pastor totally bombed in the sermon today, God didn't bomb in his word. You still got to hear the word of God. You did not walk away empty. You will walk away with the gifts from that word of God. Even if the pastor didn't unpack them very well for you, you still heard God's word, which is a precious gift. One thing we should probably mention, we haven't talked about it all, it's a rather hot button issue, is who reads these things?
1: Oh, that's a great question, yes.
0: Yeah, I mean, we have a variety of customs in our churches about this. We used to have a pretty standard LCMS practice was that it was just the pastor who was reading the service. But with the arrival of the mid-20th century, we began to see the proliferation of readers, lectors, as they're called. And I just want to note that our service book specifically allows that the first and the second readings may both be read by lectors. And of the lectors, it notes that they may be ordained or lay. So our book itself, living as we live together in the covenants of our book, there is nothing that prohibits the reading of Scripture of the first and second readings by a layperson. The gospel reading in our book is reserved specifically always for a pastor. He is to do that, just like only the pastor pronounces the benediction, only the pastor consecrates the sacrament, only the pastor preaches the sermon. So only the pastor is to read the holy gospel reading.
1: With just a few seconds, you said something earlier about how it ought to be listened to by the hearers. How ought to be it to be read by the pastor? I've seen pastors, it's practically, you know, drama night.
0: Drama, you know, I know.
1: Open mic night.
0: I am one of the, probably one of the biggest offenders there because I happen to get excited about what I'm reading and then you get carried away, you know. It's like, but it is far, far more helpful not to read it in a monotone, not to read it as a dramatization, but to read it as a reading. The key to reading it as a reading, in my opinion, is to have studied it beforehand, to have read it aloud many times, and as you're reading it, to keep your eyes on the page, your finger in the book, following along with the words, and read them as naturally as you can. The whole point of having them chanted, and they were universally chanted in the church. In fact, Luther's Order of German Mass is mostly consumed with teaching pastors how to chant the gospel and the epistle readings. The point of the chanting was to remove a bit of the emotional baggage, if you will, and to allow them to be clearly heard. And, you know, they were chanted according to prescribed rules. If you're chanting it, with chanting, it's just speak it on a tone. If you're speaking it on a tone, you're specifically not injecting your own emotional baggage into it.
1: Next week, we're going to be talking about, I think we'll take up the gradual, which is this little bit of psalm, and then there's another little insertion of a psalmody that follows after the epistle reading.
0: Yeah. We'll do them together.
1: We'll take those up, and then we'll talk about the rest of the readings with Pastor Will Wheaton, as time permits, as our series with him continues. Pastor Will Wheaton is Director of Worship and Chaplain of the International Center for the Lutheran Church Missouri Synod. Will, thank you very much.
0: Hey, thank you.
1: Our Issues Etc. Book of the Month for August is called One Word, Many Writings, Speaking of the Bible. You know, sometimes Christians regard their scriptures with lower esteem than people of other religions regard their holy writings, and that should not be. We have the very Word of God. You can find out about the reliability and the sources of all these religious writings, including the Bible, in our Issues Etc. Book of the Month for August called One Word, Many Writings from Dr. Adam Francisco. 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Tomorrow on Issues Etc., we'll talk with Dr. David Coles of Concordia Theological Seminary about 12th century hymn writer and theologian Bernard of Clairvaux. Also tomorrow, we'll discuss 17th century Lutheran theologian Johann Gerhardt with Pastor Joshua Hayes. That's tomorrow on Issues Etc. The Word of God has been delivered to us. It's not ideas in our head, it's words on a page. That means we open the book, we read those words, and we read and hear them for what they are. They are the very Word of God. Pastors, when you are reading the scriptures to your people, it is not like reading the newspaper or even your sermon. You are reading the very Word of God. Read it as though it is the very Word of God, because it is. And people, dear people, when you listen, you are hearing the very Word of God. So open your ears and listen. I'm Todd Wilkin. I'll talk with you tomorrow. Thanks for listening to Issues Etc.
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0: That's Christians to the Paschal Victim, sung by the Contrai of Concordia Theological Seminary. We're going to be talking about some, I think they sometimes get dropped out because they're just considered filler, when in fact they are absolutely not filler. They're punctuation. I like to, that's the way I like to think about the gradual, that victims to Christians to the Paschal Victim is one of those times where in between the reading of God's holy word, the congregation punctuates what it is hearing with more of God's word. Welcome back to Issues Etc. I'm Todd Wilkin. Thanks for tuning us in live on this Thursday afternoon, the 23rd of August. We are going to continue our series on the historic liturgy for the next hour, part 10. That's hard to believe. With many more to go, today we'll be talking about the gradual and the Alleluia. Pastor Will Whedon is our guest. We have another giveaway during this hour for our listeners with the best questions or comments. It's a book titled Worshiping with Angels and Archangels, An Introduction to the Divine Service. 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Will, welcome back.
1: Hey, thank you, Todd. A joy to be with you today.
0: I think of it as punctuation. Am I getting it right, at least in a sense, that rather than just filling space between very important readings of Holy Scripture, we're punctuating it, as you would a sentences in a paragraph?
1: Yeah, I kind of like that way of speaking about it. We can recognize that these chants that fall between the readings are the oldest chants of their sort in the entire liturgy. This is older than the introit. This reaches right back into synagogue practice. The normal practice in synagogue was you read some of Torah, some of the first five books of Moses, then you sang some psalm. Then you had a reading from the prophets, and maybe you sang some psalm after that. So this practice of actually singing psalm between the readings and as a way of receiving what you just heard in the readings is very, very ancient in the church.
0: Are we building up Old Testament, epistle reading, gospel? Are we building up to the gospel in the course of this kind of movement that we're talking about here through readings and psalms?
1: We are indeed. The gospel reading is for the Christian divine service, the high point. In the Jewish service, remember that I said that Torah reading sort of came first, but in the Christian reading, Christian service, the way it shook down over time, the Old Testament, which did finally disappear, then it used to be Old Testament, gradual, epistle, Alleluia, and its verse, and then the gospel. And it's definitely a mounting up of anticipation and joy. The Alleluia verse receiving great elaboration as the preliminary joy to the gospel itself.
0: What do we mean by gradual? To us, that means,
1: yeah, it means
0: something that's
1: something
0: happening little
1: slow.
0: By little, but
1: it is an odd name. It's a name for this piece of, first of all, what it is just usually two verses of psalmody. That's what it usually shook down to, just a couple verses of psalms. And its name comes from the fact that it was sung on the gratis, on the stair, the step, by the altar. And usually it was a deacon or subdeacon who would sing this. And it was originally a responsive psalm. So this is hard for our modern listeners to conceive of. Best way to get it, think of Psalm 136 in your Bible. Oh, give thanks to the Lord, for he is good. What?
0: His mercy endureth forever.
1: His mercy endureth forever. Give thanks to the Lord of Lords. His mercy endureth forever. Give thanks to the God of Gods. His mercy endureth forever and ever. That his mercy endureth forever and ever, that would be the constant refrain that the people would respond to every verse of the psalm with. So in ancient hymnody or ancient psalmody, that would be done Maybe that the Alleluia would be the response after every single verse, and the people would sing it. And this back and forth between the subdeacon or deacon up front saying these and the people responding was the original shape of the first reading, or not the first reading, the first the gradual between the first and the second reading. So this this was the way that the people usually participated. That allowed the singer to be a little bit more elaborate, and the people to be able to come in with just a solid, steady response that everybody knew and everybody could sing. You didn't even have to have a book in front of you or anything, because it was just repeated over and over and over and over again.
0: Now, you mentioned on the steps to the altar, and that kind of raises a general question, then a more specific one about place, because in today's appointment for the divine service, people, there's a place for things.
1: Mm-hmm.
0: The altar is both altar and table, but it's where the sacrifice sits. The pulpit usually is the place from which the word is read or preached. There is the font. We also have lecterns. We have a little spot which seems to be kind of sometimes competing with the pulpit there. Where were these readings historically done, the scripture reading?
1: Well, again, it depended on the architecture of the building itself, where they were taking place. There was anciently something called an ambo, from which especially the gospel would be read. It was like a lectern, but what we now have as a lectern, really, I think we'd be safe to say that was that thing developed as the place where the cantor would stand with the choir or group around him to actually lead the singing of the music. We're used to thinking of the choir up in the balcony, but of course, the way that churches used to be built, the choir actually was positioned between the altar area and the congregation. And that spot is where the lectern now falls. It's become quite handy, though, to have the lectern there as a place for the reading of the Word of God. Many, many times, though, you'll see that the gospel itself still has a different place where it's read. Historically, let's go back also and say, you know, historically in the Western Mass, you would read the epistle on one side of the altar itself, and the gospel reading was read from the altar, or it was carried out into the midst of the people. That out into the midst of the people, the gospel procession was more characteristic of the Gallic liturgies, France, etc. That they had more ceremony at that point. The Roman liturgy was simpler and just had it at the altar itself.
0: So they read from the
1: horns of the
0: from
1: altar.
0: The horns, yeah, of the altar. What was there a rationale there, or was it just kind of to distinguish one reading from another?
1: Well, they pictured it as being a movement of the gospel. They always thought of the north as being the place of darkness. So as you know, the churches were oriented toward the east. So the gospel side of the altar was the north side, and that's the side from which they thought, you know, the light is being carried. You carry the light up into the darkness. The gospel is the light that comes to lighten the darkness of this world.
0: So that's kind of a long way to get to an explanation for a term gradual that doesn't communicate.
1: So they had this step, though. I mean, it was either the step to the ambo or the step to the altar. It could both be referred to as the gradus, from which this chant was initiated, and the people responding back and forth to it.
0: That raises another question that we probably should deal with, and we talked a bit about it, I think, when we talked about the intro, but why were New Testament Christians so intent upon retaining not just things in general from the synagogue worship, but and temple worship too, but the psalmody, the Psalter?
1: Yeah, the Psalter itself, you know, it's on the lips of our Lord as he is on the cross. We see him praying Psalm 22, Eli, Eli, lama sabachthani. We see him praying you know, Psalm 31, into your hands I commit my spirit. He is praying the Psalms. They are part of his own spiritual life. And the early church, as they read the Psalter through the lens of Christ, just found him so much everywhere in the Psalter itself that it became their favorite hymn book. It was the hymn book of the early Christian people. Paul says in 1 Corinthians 14, when you come together, each one has what? How do you want to translate that? I think that you should leave it more literally and say a psalm when you come together, a psalm. So a psalm, you know, what was your favorite psalm that you wanted to sing for the people that day? I think this love of the Psalter, or as they would many times call it, the David. I just speak of the entire book as the David. It so permeated the early church that it was not at all uncommon. I mentioned several times on different shows that there was even a rule at one point that before a pastor could be ordained, he had to show that he could sing the whole David by heart. He had to be able to sing the entire Psalter. Can you imagine? But they lived in these words. There were some practices where they were read through it, you know, once a week. Sometimes they were read through once a month. But the Psalter was a constant for them.
0: Pastor Will Wheaton is our guest. Part 10 of our series on the historic liturgy. Today we're talking about those psalm verses that punctuate the reading of Holy Scripture, the gradual, the Alleluia. Stay tuned.
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6: Issues Etc. is in the forefront of that movement. 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

0: The familiar words of the Alleluia and verse from Divine Service 1 of the Lutheran Service Book. We're talking about these Old Testament insertions here that the Church has held so dear in the reading of Holy Scripture, part 10 of our series on the Historic Liturgy with Pastor Will Wheaton. Pastor Wheaton is Director of Worship Chaplain of the International Center for the Lutheran Church Missouri Synod. Give us some examples focusing on the gradual. We explained its name before, these psalm verses that have kind of sometimes been longer, sometimes been shorter. Give us some examples of what we're talking about.
1: Sure. When they did settle down, they tended to, as time went on, they were reduced in size. The whole responsory nature of them dropped out. So they were then just the psalm verses by themselves without the people's response. So the people actually didn't sing them. The people listened to these, but the choir or a cantor or a deacon would sing them to the people. So here we are on Christmas Day, right? What kind of psalm verse would be appropriate? Well, we hear these words from Psalm 118. Blessed is he who comes in the name of the Lord. The Lord is God. He has made his light to shine on us. This is the Lord's doing, and it is marvelous in our eyes. He has made his light shine on us. Remember the gospel reading for that day is John 1. You know, in him was life, and that life was the light of men. The light shines in the darkness, and the darkness has not overcome it.
0: So this reflecting.
1: Reflecting forward to the gospel reading. Well, I would remind people the epistle reading would be, at that time, was that really weird one from Isaiah. You know, the people who walked in darkness have seen a great light. Mm-hmm. So, yeah, this picture is very clear there. Another one, let's take Epiphany, which celebrates the coming of the wise men to Jesus and their bringing of their gifts. So what do we have for the gradual? How about these words from Isaiah 60? This is unusual because they're almost always from the Psalms, but in this case, the reading is from Isaiah, the gradual is from Isaiah 60. Those from Sheba shall come, they shall bring gold and frankincense and shall bring good news. The praises of the Lord arise, shine, for your light is come and the glory of the Lord rises upon you. If we move on to, say, the beginning of Lent on the gradual for Ash Wednesday, how about these words from Psalm 57? Be merciful, O God, to me. Be merciful to me, for in you my soul takes refuge. He will send from heaven and save me. He will put to shame him who tramples on me. There's also something that begins to happen during the Lenten days. And that is that in place of the Alleluia, there appears something called the tract, which just means like it's long. and these are long psalm verses that are read during the Alleluia spot that we'll talk about in a minute. So you, here, for example, you get the words of Psalm 103. He does not deal with us according to our sins. He does not repay us according to our iniquities. Do not remember against us our former iniquities. Let your compassion come speedily to meet us. Help us, O Lord, O God of our salvation. You can hear that the thoughts of the day reflect it very much in the psalmody. What about for Easter Day? At the divine service, we have this gradual. This is the day the Lord has made. Let us rejoice and be glad in it. Oh, give thanks to the Lord, for he is good, for his steadfast love endures forever. You can go through the entire church year and get the sort of feel for each of the days. Now, during the long season after Pentecost, of course, the gradual sort of goes its own way and is more generic praise between the readings.
0: Is there kind of a two-way street going here? Is it not only commentary of sorts, allowing Scripture to interpret Scripture on the readings that we're hearing piece by piece,
1: mm-hmm,
0: in these verses, but also, see, what I hear in your specific examples is, okay, now that's what that verse always meant. In the Old Testament, we may not have seen it clearly, but here we are in the New Testament seeing its fulfillment, and that's what that, this is the day the Lord has made, let us rejoice. That's what it was intending to talk about, the resurrection of Christ.
1: Yes, if you will, giving all of these psalms with their Christological key, that is very much at the heart of what the Gradua helps us do with the psalms.
0: How is that different from how often Christians look at either these pieces of psalms or the psalms in general, Pastor Wheaton, where they're kind of artifacts of the Old Testament that are great poetry, They're mostly viewed as kind of personal prayer book for the Christian, but certainly not this, certainly not as centered on Christ, prayed by Christ, spoken by Christ, fulfilled in Christ.
1: That's really hard. We've certainly had a movement away from the churchly understanding of this altar. And I think that we early on, you kind of alluded to the fact that a lot of pastors seem to think that these little pieces, it's not that important that we hear this psalm today. So there is no psalter there. I think that's kind of a shame. I'll note that as a result of the Second Vatican Council in the Roman Church, the responsorial use of the psalm was put back in. And so between the first and second reading, you actually have a psalm back and forth. The Lutherans paid attention to this, remembered that Martin Luther praised this kind of notion. And as a result of it, we've seen in our churches the provision made, instead of, if you don't want to use the short gradual with its two verses, you can use the full psalm. And boy, I can't encourage pastors and congregations strong enough, become reacquainted with the Psalter, because when you put it between the first and the second readings, when you let the fullness of the New Testament witness to Christ inform how you pray the Psalms, you will fall in love with them like you've never fallen in love with them before, because you will see that from start to finish, these Psalms are drenched in your Lord Jesus.
0: So, we have these examples of these verses. You wanted to talk just a little bit about cases where we may have kind of gotten this really wrong, or we've kind of butchered them up a little bit in our public worship. You said that there was some places where, well, not only an individual practice of pastors saying, what do we need this for? It's just another thing I have to tell my organist to learn how to play. Where have we gotten it wrong in more recent history on these things?
1: I think we've gotten it wrong whenever we've thought of the Old Testament and the Psalter as not being an integral part of what we come together to hear, to do, and to be. The neatest thing to me about our new stuff, our you know, LSB or back to LLW, we've made these pieces be very singable, very easy. They are wonderful. Easy to do, easy to sing. Now, one of the places where I think we kind of I'm not crazy about in our new book, and it comes from LW2, is where we've made these graduals be seasonal. And so you just have the same verses repeated week after week after week, and they're not always so much heavily dependent on the Psalms. It can be from different, you know, parts of Scripture. I think we're stronger to leave them as they came down to us. And if we do that, we recognize that these things can be easily performed. They do not have to require a whole pile of training to perform them, because our, you know, I said that originally the singer would do some elaborate music. If you hear a Latin gradual, you'll go, wow, that would be really hard to learn and sing. The people aren't going to do that. But our book makes the singing of all of the Psalms be very simple, very easy. There's a whole series of tones that you can use. Anybody that has the least ear can master these tones.
0: Most of them, not more than the course of 3 or 4 notes.
1: Right,
0: really.
1: 3 or 4 notes. I mean, I'll just open one up and try it. Here we go. This is the 14th Sunday after Trinity, the gradual. So just take one of the tones. It is good to give thanks to the Lord, to sing praises to your name, O Most High, to declare your steadfast love in the morning and your faithfulness by night. You know, it doesn't take a lot of skill to be able to pull that off. And I think that the more we actually use the Psalter as song, the better it will be for us.
0: Do we sometimes think these things are dispensable or optional or don't fit, not only because we don't understand where they came from, but because we haven't used them?
1: Yeah, right. A lot of times they just were not part of our practice. And part of that we have to lay at Luther's feet here. He retained the gradual or the Alleluia and the Alleluia. He did both in the Latin service that he did. But when he did the German service, he suggested that in this place, you might just want to sing a German hymn. And so this is the origin. We'll talk about this more when we talk about the hymn of the day. The hymn of the day originated as a gradual hymn. But Luther himself sort of allowed that, especially for these, you know, small congregations in the villages where you didn't have the musical resources to do the gradual the way it had historically been done. Our modern practice is actually even easier, just a simple tone that anybody can do, and you don't need to have a choir do it. The pastor can do it. The people can easily learn it and sing along, and you could even make it be responsive again if you want to.
0: I will attest to the fact I was preaching recently at Pastor Whedon's former congregation, and good Pastor Gleason, who serves there now in his interim, had nothing more natural than to have the pastor step to the lectern and read the Old Testament reading and then turn to the altar, and without even reference to a book, he knows what it is. He just intoned the gradual quite naturally. It fit beautifully, and it once you see it done, once you see it being actually practiced, you realize, yes, it does fit there.
1: Mm-hmm.
0: It's not some little added extra or a footnote or something we use to fill time. It actually belongs there, as every element of the historic liturgy does. When we come back, we're going to turn our attention to the Alleluia. That usually attends the Gospel reading, between the Epistle and the Gospel reading. We get its history, and we'll talk about what it means right after this.

0: Thanks to the following congregations for standing with us by joining the Issues Etc. 300. The Lutheran Church of the Good Shepherd in Greenville, South Carolina, St. Paul Lutheran, Chatfield, Minnesota, St. John Lutheran, Napoleon, Ohio, First Lutheran, Lufkin, Texas, Concordia Lutheran, Sykeston, Missouri, Hope Lutheran, Granite City, Illinois, Trinity Lutheran, Gladson, Alabama, and Lord of Life Lutheran, Chesterfield, Missouri. 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
5: The Alliance Defense Fund announced it has filed legal complaints on behalf of two private schools. Both institutions oppose the Obamacare mandate that forces employers to provide insurance coverage of contraceptives, including abortion-inducing drugs. As Greg Baylor of ADF put it, people of faith shouldn't be punished by the state for following that faith in making decisions for their organizations. Every American should know that a government with the power to do this to anyone can do this, and worse, to everyone. Louisiana College and Geneva College both view the mandates as infringement on religious liberty.
6: This is Marjorie Dannenfelser, president of the Susan B. Anthony List. 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

0: That's Alleluia Lobet Im Himmel. It's an example of one of those Alleluias we're about to talk about with Pastor Will Wheadon. I'm Todd Wilkin. This is Issues, Etc. Our series on the historic liturgy. Pastor Will Wheadon is our guest. We're talking about the gradual and the Alleluia. Let's see, Jan in Clarksville, Tennessee. A couple questions on the gradual before we move on to the Alleluia. Jan says, thank you for this series. What a joy to a former Baptist finding their feet in the Lutheran Church Missouri Synod. Our church, Grace, in Clarksville, Tennessee, uses the space between the first and second reading for a choir anthem. It's always chosen to fit with the readings. Our choir takes a vacation during the summer, and we chant a psalm responsively with a cantor. What a blessing. Filler, indeed. What a better word could we use for the praise songs in so many non-liturgical churches? What are your thoughts about the choir anthem there?
1: Yeah, historically, our rite has mentioned that that's a place where if you're going to have an anthem, that is as an appropriate place for it. My preference is if you're going to have an anthem, unless the anthem is actually the psalm that's or the gradual, the text of the psalm text of the gradual, I do still do both. Because if you're doing the gradual specifically, it's only a matter of a couple verses of the psalm. It's not going to take that much longer to throw it in. If it's you're doing the entire psalm, then it's a different, it can be a little longer, but I still think it's worth it. It's always worth it to sing the psalms.
0: This one comes from Michael in Strasburg, Illinois. He says, if the Old Testament and epistle lessons are read from the same place, thus no gradual or steps are taken in between, should the gradual be retained?
1: Yeah, because originally this is one of the pieces that was not designed to cover a movement. Even though it was sung at a different spot, that singing, it didn't cover any other movement. It simply was the singing. I mean, like the intro, it covered a movement, right? The clergy entering into the chancel. The offertory covered a movement, bringing the offerings and the elements for the Eucharist up. But this chant, either this one or the Alleluia, were not designed to cover any movement at all. They were simply a response to the word.
0: Now, let's talk a bit about this Alleluia that we've, because it's a big subject. It's a huge subject,
1: it's
0: actually.
1: Huge. Yeah.
0: There's when to use it, when not to use it, why it is, of all the words that we find so often in the Psalms, it almost is the word that is the Psalms in a word, because it is so common there.
1: Yeah.
0: What, first of all, why do we just transliterate a Hebrew word? Yeah, just Hallelujah or Alleluia. Why do we do
1: Alleluia,
0: that?
1: Praise the Lord, literally praise Yah. And this word, the church has simply found to be bigger than the actual meaning of the words themselves. It's not just an exhortation to other people to praise God. It becomes itself an act of praise to God that the church experiences as she sings it. It's oftentimes called a God-bearing word. Literally, God's in the words. And so we sing this for joy, especially in joy in the Western church, it is the word of overflowing joy in the liturgy. You mentioned there are times we don't. During the times of Lent, the word Alleluia is usually left silent. Although I will note, there is a very important voice of dissent on that question, coming from none other than Martin Luther himself.
0: Really?
1: Yeah. He did not like this practice of falling silent with the Alleluia during Lent. And he said, Alleluia is the perpetual voice of the church. And there's certainly strong liturgical backing to that, historically, if you go back far enough. But it's also a pastoral wisdom that leads the church to this, say, farewell to Alleluia for a little while. And it produces in Lent this somberness to the worship. It's really hard to describe if you haven't lived through it. But if you're living through this time where the church is, all of a sudden the Alleluias die in the church. They're gone.
0: You notice they're missing.
1: There's something that is somber about the service because that's gone. And throughout Lent, things actually get consistently more simple, especially if you're following the historic series. You even reach the point where the Gloria Patri, glory be to the Father, disappears too. And everything is very simple, very, very somber, very straightforward. And then comes Easter. And the hallelujah comes roaring back. And I just can't even imagine how many times it's sung, not only said, but sung, especially in the hymns and the liturgy. It's all over the place in a way that just shows the church's overflowing joy at returning to her normal. And her normal is this act of praise, especially as an act of greeting to the Jesus who's getting ready to come and speak in the gospel reading. We'll talk more about the gospel reading, you know, when we next time we deal with the epistle and gospel.
0: So why is Alleluia especially appropriate and surrounding, it actually brackets in our common practice, the gospel reading? Why does it snuggle up there to that highest of the readings?
1: It is, if you will, a confession of the real presence of Christ in his gospel reading. I don't want to spill too much of the beans on the gospel, but I mean, just think about the greetings before and after the gospel. Glory to you, O Lord. That's spoken to Christ. Praise to you, O Christ. We recognize just as in the Eucharist, he gives us his real presence in the body and blood. So in the reading of the gospel, we have the real presence of the Lord. He is in the midst of his congregation speaking to his people, and the church just rejoices that he is among us. Where Christ comes, there is overflowing joy. Think about Psalm 16. In your presence, there is fullness of joy. At your right hand, there are pleasures forevermore. So where Jesus is in the midst of his people, speaking his life-giving words, his spirit-giving words, where he is, his people respond with this explosion of joy and of praise. And the way they did the Alleluia is very interesting, too. It's not; it's almost like the praise just can't end. And so at the end of the Alleluia, you have these long melismas, just keeps on going and going and going, the song of praise that cannot die. And this is absolutely one of the most beautiful features of the historic liturgy, the singing of the Alleluia to the Christ who is among us.
0: We heard one coming out of a break a few minutes ago.
1: Yeah, the Scheit piece, yeah.
0: And then we heard one that was even briefer before that, Alleluia, Lord, to whom shall we go? You have the words of eternal life, mm-hmm. Alleluia. That particular passage that has become in our right very closely associated with the Alleluia, mm-hmm. taken directly from John chapter 6, where, just to give it its context, Jesus asks the disciples, will you also go away? Everyone's leaving him. And Peter says, where else would we go? You
1: where
0: have the words
1: go?
0: Of eternal life.
1: Yeah.
0: And he continues by saying, we have known and come to believe that you are the Holy One of God.
1: Yeah.
0: So why is that verse appropriate there?
1: Well, that verse just nails the idea of the gospel itself as being words from which we can have a life that never ends. That Jesus came into this world to give us a life that never ends because we had totally lost that life. And his words literally fork that life over into our ears, through our ears, into our heart. And as we recognize and confess that I remember the first time I heard that. I was a young teenager, you know, and they had just gotten LLBW. And that's the first time that little verse had been paired up with the Alleluia. I remember hearing it thinking, yeah, that is so right. I remember walking out of the church and talking to people about it. I mean, that was really awesome. Could you say better words at that time? I know that Divine Service 4 that we now have does a similar thing with a different verse. It says, these are written that you may believe that Jesus is the Christ, the Son of God. Alleluia, alleluia, alleluia.
0: It's one of my new favorites, by the way.
1: Yeah. It's another really good point. The point of the words is to give faith. We confess faith is not something we can come up with on our own. Faith is something that God gives us through his word. And the response of faith is praise. Praise to the one who comes to give us all these wonderful gifts.
0: We'll talk about this more next time when we talk about the gospel reading and the epistle. But I do want to touch upon these things, these elements that we've been talking about here are, they're not just signs of reverence, kind of expressions. They are reverence mm-hmm. to the very word of God. We say we believe this is God's word, that it is infallible and inerrant, that it is the very, very holy living voice of God himself. And yet often, at least in the modern church today, Will, you know as well as I do, the Word of God is greeted, it is treated in a very casual way, as though the pastor were just flipping open a textbook or flipping open the newspaper to read to his people with none of this reverence at all attached to
1: it. It's one of the shames that I love in the very first liturgy that the Saxons had when they came. So C.F.W. Walther is responsible for putting this liturgy publishing it in 1856, and it came into English already in 1881. And I love how he introduced the readings. And in those days, you stood for either reading. If God is speaking to you, you don't sit on your butt in his presence. The king of the universe is talking to you. You stand in attention. And so the pastor would call the congregation to attention. You know, the Christian congregation may now hear with due devout attention the holy gospel according to, and that would be announced. So, I mean, that may hear with due devout attention. I love that. It's very similar of the call of the deacon that you referenced last time. We, you know, wisdom, let us attend. Beautiful, beautiful call to reverently hear the word of God. Certainly the ceremonies attached to it are designed to help that reverence. That's why we do still stand for the gospel.
0: Pastor Will Wheaton is our guest. 10 more minutes in part 10 of our series on the historic liturgy, talking about the gradual and the Alleluia, when we come back from this break.

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0: It's Natus Ante Secula. We're talking about the verses that fall between the readings of God's holy word in our 10-part series on the historic liturgy. Pastor Will Whedon is our guest. He's director of worship and chaplain of the International Center for the Lutheran Church Missouri Synod. 10 minutes left for your questions or comments and an opportunity to receive the book Worshiping with Angels and Archangels, An Introduction to the Divine Service. 1-877-623-6943, 877-623-6943. Talkback at issuesetc.org or our Facebook fan page, facebook.com/issuesetc. Scott in Mission Viejo, California says, how are the gradual texts chosen? Some texts get used for many Sundays in a row, seemingly with no particular reason. As cantor at my congregation, I sometimes find myself eagerly looking forward to a new text when the current gradual text has gotten a little worn, he says.
1: Yeah, that's the old point that I made before about the three-year series, they made the graduals be seasonal rather than proper to the day. Historically, the graduals are proper to the day. If you look at the one-year series, there's a different gradual for every single day. So.
0: Miguel in New York asks a simple practical question. What are some good resources for congregations that have never used a gradual? What's a good way to introduce it to a congregation that isn't familiar with chanting as well?
1: You need to first of all find somebody who is a very bold singer, who can learn the very simple way to lead the congregation in singing it. Then you have that person line it out. They sing, have them do it responsively. They let them do the first verse and then have the congregation join in the second verse of the gradual. That's the simple. It's two verses. It's not hard. It's easy to use the same tone over and over and over again until the congregation gets used to this speaking on the tone, which is what chanting is. And when they do that, they master one, and you can move on to a different tone so that they don't get bored to death with a single tone. Our hymnal has a whole variety of them in the front of the book.
0: Really good ones, too,
1: yeah,
0: by the way.
1: Yeah, very good.
0: Stephen in Columbus, Nebraska, real quickly, he says, is there a one-year and three-year cycle for the gradual, or did most congregations just stop using the gradual by the time the three-year lectionary was introduced?
1: When the three-year lectionary was introduced, the encouragement was not to use the gradual and to use the complete psalm. That's really what I would suggest. If you're using the three-year series, use the psalm. If you're using the one-year series, use the gradual. That way, the psalm changes every week or the gradual changes every week.
0: Let's talk about something that you... we were talking before about the Alleluia, and then the Alleluia gets stretched
1: out. Yeah, the melismas. Yeah.
0: And you say something was added in here, these called sequences, on these notes that really flowered in the Middle Ages and the historic worship of the church.
1: Yeah. So this it's the one big change from the Middle Ages. They have the development of what's called the

0: they provide are absolutely stunning. There were 5,000 of them composed, Jungmann estimates, during the years before the Reformation. After Trent, Rome left only 5 of them. And then the Lutherans continued to use them very widely for quite a while. And so we had many, many more of them in our service for a longer time.
1: Give us some examples.
0: Sure. Here, you know, Epiphany, again, the Feast of the Wise Men, seeing the baby Jesus. What are we seeing that day? How about these words? Let the whole of Christendom celebrate the feasts of Christ. They are adorned in a wonderful way and are venerated by all nations. They commemorate the coming of him that is Lord of all things and the vocation of the Gentiles. When Christ was born, a bright star was seen by the Magi, whereupon they, knowing that the splendor of such a sign could not be unmeaning, take with them gifts and offer them to the little child, as the king foretold by the star of heaven. Passing by the golden couch of a haughty prince, they set out in search of the crib of Christ. At this, the cruel Herod boils with anger. He is jealous of the newborn king. He commands the male children of Bethlehem to be cruelly put to death by the sword. O Jesus, what an army wilt thou not levy for thy father, when in the fullness of thine age thou shalt carry on the supreme battle, preaching thy doctrines to mankind? For even now that thou art a weak babe, thou sendest such a host. Having reached his 30th year, this great God bowed himself down before the hand of his glorious servant, thus consecrating baptism for us under the remission of sins. Lo, the Spirit visits him in the form of the innocent dove. He is about to anoint him above all the saints and will abide with everlasting love in the dwelling of that breast. The loving voice of the Father is also heard in those ancient words, "It repents me that I made man," are now forgotten. Thou art, he says, my son, my beloved, in whom I'm well pleased. This day, my son, have I begotten thee. O all ye people, hear this your teacher. Amen.
1: That's a whole sermon.
0: That's a whole sermon in there. And there was one of these for every single day. You know, it's just really very rich and full flowering, a real reflection on the readings. And they had beautiful, wonderful melodies. The very first piece that we began with today, Christians to the Paschal Victim, is one of these texts, a fabulous example of the prose or sequence.
1: You got another example for us? I mean, that was obviously a fantastic
0: sure.
1: one. You got another example of one
0: sure.
1: of these?
0: Sure. One of my favorites is also this, the Christmas one. Born before the beginning of time, the Son of God beyond perception without limit, through whom the workings of heaven and earth were made, of the sea and of all things that dwell therein, through whom the days and hours flicker and then are rekindled, whom the angels in the celestial realm continually proclaim with harmonious voice. He has taken on a feeble body without the stain of original sin from the flesh of the Virgin Mary, through which the guilt of the first parent and the lust of Eve might be wiped clean. Hence the present short day, this day of brilliant light, speaks forth, glowing, growing in length, because the true sun, the newly begotten sun, by the rays of its light, it dispelled the long-standing darkness. Neither did the night lack the light of new star, for it struck fear in the eyes of the knowing magi. Nor was the light invisible to the shepherds, for they were awestruck by the glory of the heavenly host. Rejoice, O Mother of God, whom in place of a midwife angels surround, singing glory to God. O Christ, only begotten of the Father, you who took a human form for our sake, restore us your humble servants. O Jesus, you humble yourself that you might share in their suffering. Deign to receive now our prayers so that you might deign to make us companions in your divinity. O only begotten God. Oh, it sends shivers down your spine, doesn't it?
1: Yes, and you know, it's often been said that preaching languished during this time of the church's history. But it sounds to me that if that was what the people were hearing, in attendance with the reading of God's word, they were hearing preaching.
0: Oh, yeah.
1: It may not have been coming directly from the pulpit, but they were hearing.
0: They were hearing some good sermon that way. The problem was that those good sermons were all delivered in Latin.
1: Mm-hmm.
0: And that cut out the hearing for a lot of people that were, we would say, you know, the common people that had not been educated to use the Latin language.
1: How do we put a bow on this? These things that have been so sadly forgotten and dispensed with by even congregations that still retain other parts of the liturgy.
0: Yeah, you know, it's one of the challenges. I actually put one of these up on my blog a couple days ago, and I was really happy to see Ben Mays right up there. He says, yay, bring back the sequences. There's no reason that these things cannot be recovered and brought back to the church. You know, I've

0: spoken before about the church's liturgical treasures is like, you know, there's an attic in the church's house. And every once in a while you go exploring up there and you find something that's just so absolutely wonderful. You wonder, well, why on earth did they get rid of that? Why did we put that up here? Let's put that down in the parlor again so we can use it. And so I would love to see some of these sequences come back for you, certainly beginning with the ones that are in the hymnal. We sort of have the chief one is the Christians to the Paschal Victim, which is not only a fine example of a sequence, but of a troped sequence. That's a whole other matter that we can talk about, where congregational song breaks into the middle of this long chant by the cantor.
1: Next time, that would be part 11 of our series on the historical liturgy. I imagine we have come to the epistle and the gospel. What would we expect?
0: We're going to hear especially about these two readings. They're so important, that, especially the epistle, when we think about its description of what it means to be church. You know, who are we as the people of God? That is what the epistle over and over again will give us. And then we're going to talk about the words of Jesus themselves as they come to us, most often the words of Jesus, sometimes just words about Jesus, but most often Jesus' own words coming to us in the Holy Gospel, how they shape us to be the people of God and how we find in them truly both terror and comfort. The most terrifying things in all of Scripture really come from the mouth of Jesus, but also the most comforting things beyond telling, they come from his lips too.
1: Pastor Will Wheaton is Director of Worship and Chaplain of the International Center for the Lutheran Church Missouri Synod. Will, thank you very much.
0: Hey, thank you.
1: Jan in Clarksville, Tennessee, and Miguel in New York, if you would send us your mailing addresses, talkback@issuesetc.org, we will send you the book Worshiping with Angels and Archangels. Tomorrow on Issues Etc., we'll talk with Pastor Burnell Eckert about Bartholomew the Apostle. That would also be, he goes by about four names. Nathaniel, Simon, and James, I believe. He's also probably known by. But we'll get to with Bartholomew tomorrow on Issues Etc. We'll also discuss media coverage of a Sunday worship service attended by Mitt Romney. No surprise there, a Mormon worship service. And we'll play Issues Etc., soundbite of the week, all that tomorrow on Issues Etc. It is a sad thing to see, even in the most well-intended of congregations on Sunday morning, when God's word is open and read, it's opened and it's read like a cookbook or your favorite magazine or a textbook. And not as the very word of God, which it is, which many of these Christians believe it is and confess it is. There's great wisdom in the church's approach to God's word. We never approach it casually, as though it were just there for us to pick up and read at a whim. It opens itself to us. It's the Holy Spirit who speaks therein. And so it is perfectly appropriate for us to attend to God's word with the kind of reverence born from God's word itself, the kind of reverence that the church in its great wisdom has passed down to us in these verses from the Old Testament and the New. I'm Todd Wilkin. I'll talk with you tomorrow. Thanks for listening to Issues Etc.
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0: That's the hymn, Speak, O Lord, Your Servant Listens. That's one of the things that we find in the divine service on Sunday morning, an opportunity to listen to God's word as it is read. That's the proper order of things. God's word is spoken and read, and our ears are open to listen. And that, while in our culture today, listening doesn't always get the credit it deserves, it is the proper posture of faith, especially when in the presence of God's holy word, especially when in the presence of the words of none other than Christ himself. We're going to be talking about the gospel and the epistle readings on this, the 11th part of our series on the historic liturgy with Pastor Will Wheaton. Greetings and welcome to Issues Etc. We're coming to you live from the studios of Lutheran Public Radio in Collinsville, Illinois. I'm Todd Wilkin. Thanks for tuning us in. Now, we are giving away a 2-CD set, Lutheran Service Book, Hymns and Services, to the listener with the best question or comment during the first hour of Issues Etc. today. In the second hour of the program, Dr. Reed Lessing will join us on Saturday. The church is remembering Old Testament saint and prophet Jonah. We'll talk about Christ in Jonah for the entire hour, the second hour of Issues Etc. on this Thursday afternoon. Our call-in number, 1-877-623-6943, 877-623-6943. 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Pastor Will Wheaton is a regular guest and director of worship and chaplain of the International Center for the Lutheran Church Missouri Synod. Will, welcome back.
1: Hey, thank you, Todd. It's good to be with you.
0: This is something very special. God's word is read and spoken. We listen to what is being spoken. You talked about this earlier when we went to the Old Testament reading, and it becomes even more important if we, for lack of a better word, it becomes heightened as we approach this one of these pinnacles of the divine service, the very words of Christ read in the gospel. Why is it so important that the reading of Scripture is and remains essential to the historic liturgy and to historic Christian worship?
1: Well, remember that St. Paul taught us very clearly, faith comes from hearing from the word of God. And so the gift of faith is, remember, and we got to get this idea out of our head that faith is something that we can, once you got it is something you can keep going. Always view faith as something you can always receive but never possess. God loves to continue to pour faith into you, and he does that through the hearing of his word. That's why in the Old Testament, the first great commandment, the Shema of Israel, Shema Israel, Adonai Eloheinu, Adonai Echad, you know, listen, Israel, hear the Lord your God, the Lord is one. We have to hear, because living faith is going to be poured into us as we hear the word. The word works the faith that it itself calls for.
0: Now, often today in many churches, the Bible is there. You can't miss it. It's prominently displayed. It's probably sitting there on the Lucite podium that the pastor has. So you can see it. Everyone can see it right there through the Lucite. Or it's in his hand. He's got it open. Maybe even it's flopped open to a passage and he's pointing the verses. But I've noticed, Pastor, that, and we've talked about this before, how little it's actually read, how little it's actually opened, and then read line for line, word for word, deliberately, carefully, according to some sort of, you know, scheme. It's not just putting your finger on a passage. Why is it important that that kind of reading, open the book, read it, actually occurs?
1: Well, the disciplined reading of the Scripture is the very heart, core, and center of God's way of dealing with us as sinners. We said we can't keep faith going. We certainly also can't keep repentance going by ourselves. We need his law to expose our sin, to crush us. We need his word of gospel, of forgiveness, to restore us, to raise our spirits from death, and send us forth as joyful witnesses to everything that he's come to do for us. We need both of these, and these are delivered to us first through just the words of Scripture read. And I really, they don't need, you sinful human beings always like to think, I need to add a little bit to that to clarify that or whatever, you know. And so you sometimes have these good natured attempts to, they're trying to make the scripture be accessible, whatever. You don't need to do that first and foremost. First and foremost, those words have the power inside of them to slay the sinner and to raise him from the dead. Get out of the way. Speak the words. Let those words do their job. And so the church has long had this pattern where she gathers her children together on the day of the Lord precisely for the reading of Scripture. And I want to say, even in churches that follow a lectionary pattern, remember, we still don't spend nearly the time reading the Scriptures together that was done in the past. I'm always struck by the description in St. Justin Martyr where he says, the memoirs of the apostles or the writings of the prophets are read as long as time allows. you get this impression that people come together because they want to hear the word of God and they want to hear it read to them. And that is just the primary vehicle for our faith development.
0: As valuable as preaching is, and of course, mm-hmm. preaching is also commanded.
1: It's indispensable.
0: It's indispensable. You truly cannot have preaching without the reading, but you can have the reading without preaching. Mm-hmm. I'm not trying to discourage preaching in any way whatsoever.
1: I mean, if we do the reading tells us to preach. So
0: right.
1: they definitely go together.
0: But you can't. We have prayer offices.
1: Sure.
0: We're not talking about them at this particular time, but we have services.
1: With where you don't have preaching.
0: Well, you don't have, but you do have
1: the
0: reading.
1: Yeah. In fact, the church just doesn't have a this getting together apart from, in some way, opening the scriptures and hearing God speak. The point of coming together is so that God can address his people. And he does this through through the written scriptures.
0: We're operating with a distinction here that we haven't really talked about or explained. And to many, not only just people who use the historic liturgy, but to many Christians who are familiar with scripture, the distinction is already there and we don't even bother to notice it. We've talked about an Old Testament.
1: Mm-hmm.
0: We've talked about an epistle. We're kind of classifying mm-hmm. parts of Scripture here.
1: Yeah.
0: Why is this useful to make these distinctions between these parts of Scripture?
1: Well, we remember that when we were, if we talked about the synagogue service and how its order of Scripture tended to go with the climax there, actually coming, well, not the climax, the big item coming first was the reading of Torah. And then having that be supplemented by reading of the prophets and the Psalms. With the New Testament, when we talked about the Old Testament reading, that there were times and places where that was kept, and sometimes kept multiple readings from the Old Testament. But a pattern begins to develop that's really important in the church's life, where she takes these pieces of Scripture. When the Old Testament stuff began to subside, except for continuing in the intro and the gradual and all of that, the epistle achieves a great preeminence. It becomes the first reading that you hear. And the epistle, and epistle is just a fancy word for letter. In fact, it was more often called in the Middle Ages the apostle. You heard from the apostle. And these are the words about Jesus. These are the words about the church, about the body of Christ, this body of forgiven sinners, how we live together, the shape of our life together, what we need to know about Christ. That's the epistle. And then there comes these very special writings, these four writings, the Holy Gospels, which are not so much words about Jesus. Some of them are, but mostly we think of these as the words of Christ. Christ himself speaking to us. And people say, well, it's all word of God. Isn't it the Spirit inspired at all? And surely it's all in the same level field. I think that if we actually listen to the scriptures themselves, they point us in a different direction on that.
0: What do you mean by that?
1: I mean they teach us to lift up the actual words of Jesus. Let me just share some passages with you to think about. Jesus says in Matthew 24 and verse 35, he says, my words, heaven and earth will pass away, but my words will not pass away. My words, the words that belong to me, the words I'm saying to you, They will not pass away. Jesus says in Mark 8, verse 38, he says, if anybody is ashamed of me and of my words, of him the Son of Man will be ashamed when he comes in glory, the glory of his Father with the holy angels. Jesus says in John 15, verse 7, if you abide, if you live in me and my words live in you, ask whatever you want and it will be done for you. Jesus says in John 5, truly I say to you, whoever hears my words, and believes in him who sent me has eternal life. He does not come into judgment. He has passed from death into life, hearing my words. Truly I say to you, he says in John 8, verse 51, if anyone keeps my words, he will never see death. Incredible promises of Jesus about his words.
0: All right, we'll talk more about Christ's own words and the epistle reading as well as our series on the historic liturgy continues, part 11, on this Thursday afternoon, September the 20th. Pastor Will Wheaton is our guest.
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0: Now, that's what it would have sounded like had you been in Luther's German Mass at the time of the Reformation during the reading of Holy Scripture. You would have heard something that sounded very much like that. We're talking about the historic liturgy, part 11 of our series on this subject today, the Epistle and the Gospel readings. Pastor Will Wheaton is our guest. Pastor Wheaton, what can you tell us about this book? It's sitting right in front of you, and I know that you're excited about it. It's the Issues, Etc. Book of the Month for September, called the Apocrypha, the Lutheran Edition with Notes.
1: I'm very excited about this book. There was not a time when our Concordia Publishing House published the Bible in German that we didn't have these books included in the published Bible. I mean, they sat where Luther put them, marked Apocrypha, that is books which are, although they are not to be held like Scripture, yet are useful to good and useful to read. They got so many good things inside of them. And these particular books had a big role in Lutheran liturgy and Lutheran teaching. They still do. I mean, they appear all across our services. And in Luther's Bible, I mean, the CPH Bibles and all that, they were great, but they didn't have any notes. So, you know, you're
0: reading along there.
1: Yeah, they were unexplained. And so that's fine. But boy, the explanations that they put together for these things are gold. I mean, this is a great education to work your way through this.
0: I've said it's like a class
1: in
0: the Apocrypha, but you don't have to put up with the boring professor.
1: Yeah, in fact, if you want to skip around in it and just read this, that, or the other thing, you can. It's a fabulous, fabulous read. And it's so helpful for filling in the holes. I mean, like you know, you're reading along in John 10, and you hear that Jesus is at Jerusalem for the Feast of the Dedication. You're like, Feast of the Dedication? I don't remember that in Leviticus. You go back and you search, and it's not there. Like, well, what is that? Well, you got to read Maccabees to find out what the Feast of the Visitation was all about, or the Feast of the Dedication was all about. You read Maccabees, you go, oh, Jesus wasn't there celebrating Hanukkah. That's what's going on. So it's very helpful to get the middle, you know, what happens after the Old Testament writings ends, and the scene on which you have the New Testament happening. This book fills in the details.
0: Find out more about the Apocrypha, the Lutheran Edition with Notes from Concordia Publishing House. 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It's the Issues, Etc., Book of the Month for September, the Apocrypha, the Lutheran Edition with Notes. Okay, you were making the case, and I think you have a passage or more to cite here, that Jesus himself casts his words, his particular words, in high relief in and among all that is Holy Scripture, all that's revealed.
1: Right. He says things about his words that are, they mark his words as being unique among all the gifts of Holy Scripture. I just wanted to give you one more on that. Remember his promise in John 14. Jesus said, if anyone loves me, he'll keep my word. And my Father will come to him, I will love him, and we will come to him and make our home with him. Jesus literally lives in his word. His Father lives in his word. His Spirit, who inspires the words, lives in the words. So as those words find a home in you, the Lord Jesus comes with them. It's a wonderful gift.
0: That is the distinction that we were talking about before that would kind of mark gospel from epistle and Old Testament.
1: Right.
0: Let's talk about the epistle. These are letters of the apostles.
1: Mm-hmm.
0: And you said it took the place of the first reading. Pick up there on the epistle.
1: Yeah, the epistle is, first of all, the Paul and the other apostles who wrote epistles, they wrote them, first of all, to be read in liturgical assembly. They wrote these documents to be read as a whole when the church gathers. You see that from the writings themselves. You know, Paul will say to the Colossians, hey, you make sure and get that letter that I wrote to the Laodiceans over to your place there and read it there. Read this letter there, and you give this letter to them so they can read it too. So when the people of God gathered together, the people of the New Testament, they listened to the apostles' writings when there wasn't an apostle right there.
0: So this was Paul's way of preaching to the Corinthians when he couldn't
1: when
0: be
1: he couldn't
0: with
1: be
0: the
1: there.
0: Corinthians.
1: It was his apostolic authority still at work. And this goes on to this day. I mean, the church is still built on the foundation of the apostles. What the apostles teach still holds. They lay out the witness to Christ, and this the church holds is completely normative. And we just don't get together on a Sunday usually without having this reading of these apostles. I said usually because historically, remember, there were a couple of those weird quote, epistles. So like on Christmas Day, the first reading, the epistle happened to be from Isaiah. That's a real misnomer. Most of the time, though, the writings are for the second reading, as it's called today, it comes directly from the writing of the apostles, and they're really depicting for us what it is to be the church of Jesus Christ. That's what the apostle wants to unpack and discuss.
0: Now, these are read together. There is, I guess the question naturally arises, and we've talked about the scheme of reading before.
1: Mm-hmm.
0: What's in the driver's seat? I mean, if this train has three cars,
1: mm-hmm.
0: which is the engine?
1: The engine is the gospel reading. Everything is pushing toward the gospel reading. But the epistle reading tends to exhibit a little bit more independence. It goes a little bit more its own way many times. There are times you read, as you well know, as a pastor, you look at the readings and there are times you go, now, what am I supposed to do with that epistle? Because it just doesn't have anything to do with what we're having in the gospel and the Old Testament reading. Those two are usually really tight together. You look at it and go, ah, I mean, typical example, when you have the widow of Nain's son as the Old Testament, or the widow of Nain as the gospel reading, then you have Elijah raising, the widow of Zarephath's son. There you see the connection. Ah, you know, there Elijah had to pray, but Jesus doesn't pray. He just speaks the word and calls the boy to life. They go together. But then the epistle for that day might be something totally unrelated, except for, of course, you know, still going to witness to the one who is the center of all scripture, Jesus himself. So the driver, though, the engine, as you say, is the gospel reading always.
0: There's, we've talked about this earlier in our series, there's movement associated with the reading of the gospel.
1: Right.
0: And in our earlier conversation, you said that at times it was reading the various readings from certain points with respect to the altar.
1: Mm-hmm.
0: But the gospel reading came to have its own kind of movement associated with it. What was that?
1: Yeah. You actually have, whether the gospel is read in the chancel, in the area around the altar, or whether it's read at the other location, which would be the center of the congregation, it had a movement that was associated with it. If it's read at the altar, it's read on the so-called liturgical north side of the altar. As you're facing the altar, that would be your left. And this was, a symbolical meaning was ascribed to this. This was the taking of the light of Christ into the darkness of the north. If you lived in the Middle East, the difference as you went north, it was obviously darker and darker and darker compared to the amount of light you had in the Middle East. So this bringing of the light was one place where one way it was done. But actually, the older practice and the practice which prevailed in the East and has become very common again in this day and age, even in the West, is to take the gospel right into the center of the people. Right down into the midst of them so that it is read right there. Jesus, the people all standing, all turned and facing the book, and Jesus speaking to us from the book.
0: Now, I recently preached at the congregation you used to serve,
1: mm-hmm.
0: at St. Paul in Hamel, Illinois, and that congregation retains this practice
1: mm-hmm.
0: of when the gospel is read, there's a gospel procession.
1: Yeah.
0: It usually goes with the Alleluia verse, which we discussed last mm-hmm. time, if I'm mm-hmm. not mistaken. But we go out there, and the book is held by someone, and the pastor reads it. Sometimes the pastor, when he's done, will even kiss the book, the gospel book. That happens occasionally.
1: Mm-hmm.
0: And the gospel, it's paraded? It's processed?
1: It's processed. Parade. Yeah, I mean, it's a parade of sorts. Yeah, I mean,
0: it's almost like the procession of the cross in some ways.
1: Mm-hmm.
0: It's attended with candles and things like that as well.
1: Yeah.
0: So some people say that, I don't know, that seems awfully Catholic to do. What's your response to that?
1: Well, it is certainly a Catholic practice in the sense of the word Catholic being a universal church practice, and especially throughout the West, it's totally normal to do that. Well, I think both East and West do it with candles. Whether the cross comes out or not is—I don't think Rome ever carries the cross out in front of the book, but that's quite common among Lutherans. I mean, there's little differences there. Everything that's being done is being done to confess something about what's happening. So what's it confess? if the cross and the candles and the book come out into the center of the church? Well, where two or three are gathered in my name, there am I in the midst of them. And the reverence that's shown by the people, what do? I mean, in our churches, no matter where the gospel's read, when the words of Jesus, when that book is opened and the words of Jesus are being read, the people stand to their feet. That's one of the things. In fact, we should just note this. The gospel has all of these attendant ceremonies, all of which confess something about Jesus, and all of which are absent for the epistle. I mean, the epistle is just read. Usually the people
0: doesn't get that kind
1: of... doesn't get any special treatment at all. I mean, it's read, and it used to just end with, you know, here ends the reading, and there was no response. I mean, everything is different about the epistle as opposed to the gospel.
0: Now, that's not to put down the epistle.
1: Not at
0: but
1: all.
0: To elevate
1: the gospel. Elevate the gospel.
0: All right, let's come back and talk more about that. As our series on the historic liturgy with Pastor Will Whedon continues, we're talking about the epistle reading, the gospel reading.

0: the church's music from the 20th century. The 17th century. The 11th century. The 8th century. The 4th century. The best of the church's music from the past 2,000 years. 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
1: Thanks to the following congregations for standing with us by joining the Issues, etc. 300. Trinity Lutheran, Bridgeton, Missouri. Calvary Lutheran, Elgin, Illinois. 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Redeemer Lutheran, Fort Worth, Texas. Holy Cross Lutheran, Albany, Oregon. St. John's Lutheran, Evanston, Indiana. Mount Calvary Lutheran, San Antonio, Texas. Good Shepherd Lutheran, Boise, Idaho. Village Lutheran, Ladue, Missouri. Emmanuel Lutheran, Osceola, Iowa. St. Paul Lutheran, Clarinda, Iowa. Trinity Lutheran, Lebanon, Missouri. Mount Calvary Lutheran, Excelsior Springs, Missouri. The Lutheran Church of Our Savior, Cupertino, California. 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

0: We're confusing our guest here in the studio. That's the St. Thomas Choir of Men and Boys with the hymn Holy, Holy, Holy. Pastor Whedon, it's okay. It's playing right now at Lutheran Public Radio. That wasn't a mistake on the part of our producer. 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We're going to be giving away a 4-CD set of 45 hymns titled Heirs of the Reformation to the contestant with the best Facebook post and to the contestant with the most Facebook friends. And we'll announce the winner on Monday, October the 1st. Thanks in advance for helping us promote Lutheran Public Radio, sacred music for the world. Pastor Whedon, we were talking about the procession, the gospel procession, which kind of carries the chancel out into the middle of the people and then back to everything to its proper place. But it's also, there's also a stipulation, if you will, here about who ought to read what readings. Who and why is that important?
1: Yeah, the traditional practice of the church was that this reading of the gospel is reserved to someone in what is called the, you know, the major orders of the clergy, a deacon, a priest, a bishop from the Middle Ages. And in Lutheran practice, it just came to be, you know, if you're, it was a deacon or a pastor that alone could read this particular reading, because he's standing he's in the office that stands in the place of Christ. We remember how we hear throughout the Lutheran confessions that the pastor does not represent his own person. He represents the person of Christ. He's there to be a mouth, and a mouth for Jesus. So at this point, it's especially appropriate that the person speaking these words be the person that the church has called to represent Christ to the people that way.
0: Okay. And in addition to the people standing during the gospel procession, and they often not only stand, but they kind of, as we would with the passing of the cross, they face.
1: They face, sure.
0: What's that about, to face the gospel book as it comes and as it goes in the procession? What's that about?
1: Well, if the gospel book has become at that point the primary symbol for the presence of Christ in the assembly, we're gathering around this book in which the living words of Christ are going to be read to us. Put it this way, if Jesus himself before you in the flesh were walking down into the middle of the assembly and standing there, would you turn your back on him or would you turn to face him? If he's talking to you, what would you do? So that's exactly what's happening at this instance in the service. Jesus himself is going to be speaking to his people. He's only using the voice of the pastor. He's using the words that are in the book, but it's Jesus himself that's speaking to us here. So that's why the ceremonies are all built around acknowledging that. And so if we go through, I mean, we should probably just list out all of the different things that the ceremonies that historically have accompanied this act. First of all, we note that if it is a deacon reading, there's a blessing of the reading of the reader. If it's not a deacon reading, it's still special prayers that the reader of the gospel may offer himself, you know, that the Lord would be, you know, in his mind, on his lips, and his heart as he proclaims the holy gospel, that he'd be cleansed and be able to pronounce those words, and, you know, basically saying, Lord, move me out of the way so that only you and what you have to say comes through to your people here. That's the point of the blessing. Then sometimes what we mentioned, this reading can be accompanied by the use of candles and of incense. Luther notes that in his Latin Mass. He says, as far as the reading of the gospel, candles and incense, we neither prescribe nor proscribe. It's left free. So sometimes you see Lutherans that use that, and sometimes you see them that don't. We're free either way. If they're used, they're there to confess. Incense owns a deity nigh, as the Christmas hymn says it. And so similarly with the lights are there to say, Jesus came into this world as a light into the darkness. And so this, as we attend to the words of this book, its words the words of Jesus will enlighten us. Another basic symbol that we sometimes miss out on is the book itself historically was we're used to having a lectionary that has all the readings together, but historically the gospel was its own book.
0: And it was some book.
1: It was some book. I mean, you would sometimes see it with gold cover. You still do. Sometimes see it with gold covers. You'd see sometimes jewel encrust it. Sometimes you'd see that it wouldn't be written on beautiful vellum. Sometimes letters of gold. I mean, it's just a stunning a book. And you think, well, gosh, isn't that a bit much? And anyone that thinks that, we go, well, if these are the words, if Peter's right, Lord, to whom shall we go? You have the words of eternal life. If these are the words that impart to us eternal life, is there any acknowledgement of them that in any way would be too much? Any way that we honor them? I mean, God honors us by speaking to us these life-giving words through his Son. And Jesus is adamant on that. The words that he gives us are words that the Father gave him to give to us.
0: What's the kissing about?
1: And kissing is just an act of, well, it means what it always means. It means you love something. So if the gospel book is kissed, again, Luther didn't comment on Table Talk. He just says, you know, we leave that for you or not. You kiss it or not, do what you want. If you're kissing the book, all you're simply saying is, you know, I love the book. I love these words. I love what the Lord is giving me here. And if you're uncomfortable doing that, it's no big deal. I mean, myself, I've always been a kisser, so I never did. It seemed the most natural thing in the world to me. Another ceremony is at the beginning of the gospel. The words are, as the gospel reading is announced, the very first words are marked with the sign of the cross in the book that you, again, remember. It's the pastor's way of reminding himself, I'm about to speak for the crucified one. He's about to speak through me.
0: It was Pastor Norman Nagel who would do this. I don't know if he did it when he read the gospel, because I don't think I ever observed him reading the gospel per se, but before he would preach, he had... He would cross his forehead.
1: Mm-hmm.
0: He would cross his mouth.
1: His mouth, his lips, yeah.
0: He would cross his heart.
1: His heart, yeah.
0: And many pastors, the one that I serve with, actually retains that practice.
1: Sure.
0: Before the reading of the gospel.
1: Yeah, yeah. Christ be in my mind, Christ be in my heart, Christ be in my lips, as I proclaim
0: that's
1: this.
0: That prayer mm-hmm. that acknowledges that we, of ourselves, not the office we as pastors occupy, but we as men mm-hmm. are truly unworthy to even utter these things.
1: Yeah. You think about your own life at a moment like that and a pastor, it comes right. It's the equivalent of when you're administering the body and blood of Christ and you're realizing you're taking in your hands the body and blood of him who has wiped out your sin and the sin of the whole world, and that this is the body of the one who was with the Father before time began. And you're like, what am I doing here? What am I, you know, Lord, have mercy. And so the plea is always, Lord, just move me out of the way so that this just be you and your gift to your people. And that's the nature of the prayer. Now, after the prayer, when the reading is announced, something really interesting happens that doesn't happen to any of the other readings. And that is the people immediately sing or cry out. And they cry out or sing, glory to you, O Lord. Glory to you? The pastors just announced the gospel, but the people made it clear, we're not paying attention to you, the man there. We're speaking to the one who is about to speak through you. Glory to you, Lord Jesus. Glory to you alone. And likewise, when the reading is over, the pastor may elevate the book or not, but he will announce, you know, this is the gospel of the Lord. And the people's response, praise to you, O Christ, praise to you. They've acknowledged that they've just had a saving encounter with Jesus. He's just come among us to speak to us, and we have received his words.
0: We should say something about those words, this is the gospel of the Lord, because sometimes they come with some irony.
1: Because, bring them here and slay them in front of me.
0: Yeah,
1: this is the gospel of the Lord.
0: And it does require just a little explanation that we use the gospel in different senses.
1: Yes,
0: here,
1: yes.
0: Don't we?
1: Yeah, here we're not talking about necessarily the proclamation of the good news of sin's forgiveness. We simply mean this is the reading from the book about the good news of Jesus, the gospel of the Lord.
0: Folks, this is part 11 of our series on the historic liturgy today, the epistle and the gospel readings. When we come back, there is a time when the gospel is read, and we're not talking here strictly within the divine service of Sunday morning, but other services where there's no fal-de-ral, there's no pomp, there's no circumstance, and there's no standing, simply read as anything else. We'll explain why that is on the other side of the break. We'll take your questions and your comments as well for Pastor Will Wheaton, the listener with the best question or comment about the epistle and gospel reading. We'll get a copy of this 2-CD set, Lutheran Service Book, Hymns and Services, absolutely free. 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Pastor Will Wheaton is our guest. He's director of worship and chaplain of the International Center for the Lutheran Church Missouri Synod.

0: What is the biggest misconception about the worship wars? 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
3: How would you like to win a 4-CD set of 45 Reformation hymns? 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We'll give away this 4-CD set, Heirs of the Reformation, to the contestant with the best Facebook post and to the contestant with the most number of Facebook friends. We'll announce the winner on Monday, October the 1st. 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

0: Lord.
1: There's a great example, actually an excellent example, if you ask me. It's Pastor David Kind of University Lutheran Chapel chanting the gospel for Christmas and doing a tremendous job of that chanting. We haven't talked about that, of speaking on a tone.
2: Right.
1: There. Let's talk about how Luther, you said off mic, Luther spent a lot of time trying to teach guys to do this very thing.
2: Yeah, it is striking if you study the difference between Lutheran liturgy and Anglican liturgy, both of them rising out of the time of the Reformation, how much space and time and effort the Lutherans put on music. And if you're looking at Luther's own services, especially the German service, people like to picture, the simple little German mass, right? Most of his effort on the German mass is to teach the pastor, page after page, this is how you chant the gospel. This is how you chant the epistle. You know, you do your epistle in the eighth tone, you do your gospel in the fifth tone. And these are the rules. And I chose the Christmas gospel for Pastor Kind to very kindly record for us today. Thank you. But I should have picked another one. I didn't think of the fact that the words Jesus doesn't speak in this gospel, nor do anybody but the evangelist. So you don't hear all of the different rules that Luther threw into place for
1: Christ's words.
2: Yeah. Mm-hmm. So we'll deal with this again when we come to the words of institution. You'll very clearly hear it there, where the words of Christ are always the base, the lowest words. In the middle, the words of all the others, and at the top, the words of the chronista, the evangelist who's ever telling the story. That's really what you hear ringing through in John 1. But beautiful, beautiful example of actually speaking on speaking on a tone, which is exactly what the church understood by chanting the readings. I mean, in fact, they would use the word the pastor would read it, but then they would say on this tone, and that's what they were talking about.
1: Now, there was a practical reason for this, as well as a way of setting it and confessing it as being something unique among the readings.
2: Sure. I mean, I don't know if the hearers today noticed that, but number one, it slows down the reading. It writes the reading on the ears, and above all, if you're in a big echoey building, it makes the reading accessible. You can actually hear it and get it. Whereas if you use a regular speaking voice in a bad acoustical environment like that, you could just have it be swallowed up. You wouldn't hear what's being said.
1: And it requires the pastor reading it to actually practice it, which is not necessarily a bad idea.
2: That's a great idea, yeah.
1: We're talking about the historic liturgy, part 11 of our series. Pastor Will Wheaton is our guest. We're talking about the epistle and the gospel, reading some questions from our listeners. Katie,
2: sure.
1: Listening in Oregon, in Portland, in fact, says some folks look at the gospels as allegories and metaphors. How do we help them tell when they are reading historical narrative? That's very important, isn't it?
2: That is. And of course, that's going to be primarily the job of the sermon, to make sure that we're communicating to people. Jesus did not give us stories per se. I mean, he does when he walks on water. That's not a story that illustrates something else. That's a first and foremost a fact. He walked on the water. That's what would astonished the apostles when they were in the boat. So we need to make sure that when we're dealing with these narratives, that we are dealing with narratives that are historical. They happened. They happened this way. The Spirit inspired this telling of what happened, but there's no bending of the facts.
1: From Eric in Pennsylvania, as a child growing up in the Roman Catholic Church, the yearly gospel reading seemed to blend together and be superficial. It was only after a lengthy travel that I returned to liturgical readings. They have become essential to help me focus on Christ. How can I prevent this from happening to my children, and how can I help them to appreciate the flow of the yearly readings while they are young?
2: Thank you. That is so great. Here is the simplest, best way to do this. Make sure that you never go to church as a family without having opened up and read the scriptures together that are going to be read that day. Talk about them in the car on the way to church. Talk about them on the way home. You will not take them for granted if you've actually read and thought about it. Then you'll be listening in church, and it's amazing the kind of questions that even a good reading can begin to answer, but that hopefully a sermon will further

0: hour to
1: to
0: the reading that was not addressed in the sermon.
1: Mm-hmm.
0: We just stay with the readings. Scott asks, is there any historical basis to the splicing and dicing, he says, of some of the readings to extract some of the more difficult or off-topic sentences?
1: Yeah, there is historic basis for it. It is not so much to avoid difficult things, but at times to just to condense. If you have a situation where you have a splice and dice, I always want to know, what did they not want me to hear today?
0: So we're talking here where it says the gospel reading for today may be John chapter 1, verse 1, and 14 through 19, where maybe 13 voices are.
1: Right, or more. I think probably what he has in mind is if the reading is like verses 1 to 4 and 8 to 10, what's in 5 and 6 and 7 that was deemed worthy of being left out? There are times you look at it and you go, oh, it was a parenthetical thought that they left out for the sake of continuity and time, whatever. Sometimes, though, you'll look and find, that looks like they didn't want to deal with a particular item. That's more common in modern lectionary. I do believe in our LSB, how do I put this? LSB's Lutheran Service Book's revision of the lectionary had to deal with a lectionary that had some instances of that, and they've done a really good job of getting rid of most of those.
0: Okay.
1: That were politically motivated, if you can put it that way.
0: Miguel in Holbrook, New York says, why is the gospel read last rather than first, since the epistles often seem to expound on the meaning and the theological significance of the life, death, and resurrection of Christ, why wouldn't it make more sense if they were read after the gospel reading?
1: The gospel reading, I mean, number one, that would make a lot of sense in many ways, but the gospel reading comes last because it can and often does contain the ipsissima, the actual words of Jesus. And we remember how on the Mount of Transfiguration, God the Father, in the voice that came from the bright cloud, specifically said, this is my beloved son, listen to him. And so the church gives place of honor, if you will, last being first here, to the very words of Jesus, so that this is the pinnacle, the climbing, this is the climax of this part of the liturgy. The sermon is a pinnacle in its own way and connects with the next pinnacle, the Lord's Supper. But at this point, these words are the highest point we've come as we've climbed the mount of the Lord, if you will.
0: With about 30 seconds here, next week we're going to get into part 12 of our series on the historic liturgy. Can you give us a bit of a review of what next week holds for us?
1: Next week we're going to cover one of your favorite, Pastor Wilkins. We're going to talk about the Creed. What do you think, Pastor Wilkins? It'd be fun, huh?
0: I liked having the
1: You wrote an interesting article on that lately. Yeah.
0: Yes, I did. Yeah. In the Issues Etc. journal. But I'm not going to take time to plug it right now.
1: That's okay. I did.
0: Pastor Will Whedon he's Director of Worship and Chaplain of the International Center for the Lutheran Church, Missouri Synod, and a regular guest here on Issues Etc. Thank you very much. Look forward to next time.
1: Hey, thank you.
0: Katie in Portland, Oregon, if you would send us your mailing address, talkback@issuesetc.org, talkback@issuesetc.org. We will send you the two CD set of Lutheran Service Book hymns and services. Thanks to everybody with their questions and comments for Pastor Whedon in this, the 11th part of our series on the historic liturgy. In the second hour of the program, we're going to spend the entire hour remembering Old Testament prophet Jonah, and there's a lot of Jesus in Jonah. In fact, Jesus gives us a reading of Jonah. He tells us how to read the entire book of Jonah. And with that, we'll begin our conversation with Pastor Reed Lessing, author of the Concordia Commentary on Jonah, in hour two of Issues Etc. Here we come to Christ's own words. And there are no words more important in the world. If the president were to send a personal letter to your congregation and sign it in his own hand, sealed with the seal of the president of the United States, it wouldn't be as important. If you had a letter in your congregation's possession from George Washington or Abraham Lincoln or some other great figure of history, it would not be as important as the words that we hear every Sunday read to us faithfully by those who occupy Christ's office, Christ's own words in the Gospels. So we hear, we listen, and hearing and listening, we receive faith and

0: 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I'm Todd Wilkin. 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

0: The Children's Choirs of St. Paul's Lutheran Church in Fort Wayne, Indiana, with the creedal hymn, We All Believe in One True God. Now, the words are different there. This is an opportunity for us to sing the hymn of our faith. They call them creedal hymns. They're not the creed themselves. The creed itself, or the creeds themselves, are, well, they are elements of historic worship that are so ancient that they precede many of the other things that we're talking about here. Some of them came along a little bit later, built upon one another. Why do we speak a creed, usually the Apostles' Creed, the ancient, the most ancient of all of them, in the course of a Sunday morning? Where does that fit? What does that itself say about what's going on Sunday morning? Greetings and welcome to Issues Etc. We're coming to you live from the studios of Lutheran Public Radio in Collinsville, Illinois. I'm Todd Wilkin. Thanks for tuning us in. We're going to be talking about the Creed today, just staying on that one subject in part 12 of our weekly series on the historic liturgy. Pastor Will Wheaton joins us here in the studio. In the second hour of the program, also in the studio, our pastor's roundtable, we'll be talking Luke chapter 14, verses 1 through 11, Jesus healing on the Sabbath, and the parable of the wedding feast. Pastor Jeff Hemmer and Pastor Hans Feeney will be our guests. Now, during the first hour of the program, as we continue our series on the historic liturgy, we'll be giving away a copy of the Lutheran Study Bible to listeners with the best questions or comments. I should say copies of the Lutheran Study Bible. No, we're not. We're giving away, in the first hour, we're giving away the Lutheran Service Book, CD, Hymns and Services. In the second hour, it's the Lutheran Study Bible. And that'll go to the listeners with best questions or comments. 1-877-623-6943. 877-623-MYIE. 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He's director of worship and chaplain of the International Center for the Lutheran Church Missouri Synod. Will, welcome back.
1: Hey, Todd. Joy to be with you again.
0: How did this thing, let's talk just about the Apostles' Creed and then the other creeds as well that came along a little bit later. How did the creed get into Sunday morning?
1: Well, actually, we should probably say the Nicene Creed, how it gets into Sunday morning. Yeah. The creeds, the Nicene Creed and the Apostles' Creed, both have their original home in holy baptism. That's where they were originally. They're both baptismal creeds, so they migrate to the service by way of an interesting development. When in the second decade of the 6th century, there's a monophysitic leaning patriarch in Constantinople, Timotheus, who to show people that. And when we say monophysitic, that means they need to be listening to the series on the councils, right?
0: Patrick Curtis.
1: Yeah, with the Alexandrian leaning, Cyril of Alexandria leaning teaching about, you know, one nature in Christ, if you will.
0: Instead of two natures in one person, there was...
1: The result of the union was that, you know, it was only one nature left, right? You know, and so that way of thinking, he's trying to show that, hey, that's the old faith, and I have no problem saying the creed that way. So he begins to introduce the use of the creed in every divine service as a way of saying, see, I'm really orthodox. Well, then the people who were not monophysitic but were Chalcedonian, who actually, you know, believed correctly, they weren't going to be one-upped by that. So they began reciting the creed in every divine service, and it begins to spread all the way across the East. And as it spreads, it was not where we now have it in the West. At this time in the East, and to this day in the East, it comes at the conclusion of the prayers of the faithful, and like right before the great Eucharistic prayer, so it's later in the service than we would have it. But that's how it came to be used in the East, and then at right about the same time in Spain, which had some real links with Byzantium, in Spain, it was used. Right with the Lord's, like right before or after, I can't remember which one, at the Lord's Prayer, before communion itself, as a sort of preparation for communion, the thought was, you know, that they purified their hearts by faith, as the apostle says in Acts. So to purify your heart to receive the Lord's Supper, you not only pray the Lord's Prayer, but you also recite the faith, the Nicene Creed. That didn't really catch on or spread at that point, but it was curiously about the same time. A couple centuries later, it begins to be used throughout France, what we call France today. I mean, the Charlemagne's empire. In the spot where we have it after the gospel reading, and when Charlemagne and later emperors find out that they're not using it in Rome that way, they're like, "Well, what's the matter with y'all in Rome? Why aren't you using the creed?" And finally, with a little bit of pressure from the Emperor Benedict the Eighth, does the Pope Benedict the Eighth does introduce it into the Roman service at that point, and that's about right after the 1000 AD. So it took 1,000 years, basically, of history in the Western part of the Church for the Creed to achieve its spot. But once it was achieved, it was there. It's regarded, still regarded to this day by the Roman Church, more as a Sunday and festival edition, not as something that's regarded as integral to the daily service.
0: So there we're talking about the Nicene Creed.
1: Right.
0: And obviously it can't be in the liturgy before it exists, and it doesn't exist in its fullest form until after the 4th century. Really takes a little longer to get mm-hmm. in its final form. So let's talk briefly about something you mentioned at the very beginning, that is the association of the creeds with baptism, with baptismal rite, and here generally the Apostles' Creed, if I'm not mistaken, associated with the baptismal rite, but also
1: the West.
0: Finds mm-hmm. its way into, occasionally, into a Sunday morning service. Why was that association so important?
1: Well, one of the things that kind of was a challenge was, how do you get the people? I mean, the thought was the creed should be something that the people do together. And in the Western Church, the creed is usually sung. There were some spots in France where, you know, they're trying to catechize these people. And if you can get them to say the Latin Nicene Creed, boy, that's a harder sell than if you can get them to say the Apostles' Creed, even in the vernacular. So you get it in the vernacular. That is something that, you know, a couple places they begin to experiment. Can you get this thing? Can we have the people say the creed? The more familiar creed to them in the service. It never really caught on till modern times. And it literally is in the 20th century that this becomes a standard practice, that in Rome you have a choice of doing the baptismal creed or doing, the Apostles' Creed, or doing the Nicene Creed, which is also a baptismal creed, but of the Eastern churches. So, you know, we have either one going on, and the Lutherans, of course, follow right along behind that also. As for us, as weekly communion becomes the norm, what do you do if you're always using the Nicene Creed? The fear is that people will even forget how to say the Apostles' Creed. Granted, they're supposed to be praying it every day, right, in our mm-hmm. morning and evening prayers from the Catechism. But it should have a place in the worship service as well. And so it's sort of come to have that either or. And each creed has its own character. We probably should talk about each one in one after the other.
0: So to sum up kind of the how it got where it is, mm-hmm. it's occupied various, we're talking here about the Nicene Creed largely, mm-hmm. occupied various places depending on where and when you're talking about. Mm-hmm.
1: Right.
0: It took a while to get there, mm-hmm. about 1,000 years to take up a permanent residence where it's commonly used in the West.
1: Right.
0: And there have still been in the 20th century some kind of further tweaking as to what creed and where it fits and all
1: right.
0: those kind of things.
1: Right.
0: So should it confuse us that sometimes it comes before the sermon, sometimes after the sermon, sometimes in a different place? Should that be a source of consternation with about a minute here?
1: No, not at all. At either place, it's basically serving the same function. When it comes before the sermon, it's a little bit of a reminder to the preacher, hey, dude, you better be preaching this faith. And when it comes after the sermon, it's a good test for the people. Hey, is what you just heard in that sermon this faith that you now confess? But either way, it serves as a good fence.
0: Fence. Well, when we come back from this break, I want to talk a little bit more about that, because the creed is not just inoculation, it's antidote. in a lot of ways in the life of the church. And the fact that the church is saying it every Sunday, it serves both of those functions against false teaching and error and damning error, both an inoculation against it and an antidote when it is present. We'll talk about that, the creed, in our ongoing conversation with Pastor Will Wheadon, part 12 of our weekly series on the historic liturgy. What is the biggest misconception about the worship wars? I've written an article for the latest issues, etc. journal titled Behind the Music, The Real Worship War. You can read it by subscribing to the Issues, etc. journal. 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The latest journal also contains Hisham Chihab's article, From Muslim Extremist to Follower of Jesus. 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
4: How would you like to win a 4-CD set of 45 Reformation hymns? 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

0: The first stanza of We All Believe in One True God, Luther's famous rendition, creedal hymn, and one that we'll be talking about here in just a few minutes as we continue our conversation with Pastor Will Wheadon, part 12 of our weekly series on the historic liturgy. Today we're talking about the creed. I'm Todd Wilkin. All right, let's do this. Let's talk about each of the creeds. You say they all have their own character, so let's talk about each of them, and then we'll return to the issue of how the creed is used in on a Sunday morning.
1: Mm-hmm. Sure. Well, you know, the one that we're probably most familiar with, the Apostles' Creed, I said was based on the old baptismal symbol or creed of the Roman church. And it's characterized by its simplicity. It just mostly uses the exact language of Scripture. You can basically go through the Apostles' Creed and find where it's cut and pasted the words right out of Scripture. Very simple, very clear, has no repetition. It just goes from one thing to the next. And as such, it tends to be very beloved by the people. I think, you know, maybe they never even thought about it, but if you ask them, which creed's dearest to your heart, I think the answer you would get is, oh, well, I believe in God the Father Almighty, maker of heaven and earth. And that creed had its home in the baptismal liturgy and in Lutheran tradition from at least the time of the publication of the Common Service, when we weren't celebrating the Lord's Supper, Lutherans still needed to use the first part of the divine service, but one of the accommodations they did was during that service, they would use the Apostles' Creed instead. To use language that old Lutherans would recognize, page 5 featured the Apostles rather than the Nicene Creed.
0: It would have been a service of the Word, that is everything we've talked about up until
1: sermon and
0: now.
1: Prayers, yeah, sermon, and then the sermon and the prayers and Lord's Prayer and benediction, and out you go.
0: That's what I grew up with. I grew up with page 5 was the Apostles' Creed, and you knew page 15 was the Nicene Creed.
1: Right, and that way, you know, in those days, it was rather common in Lutheran churches, I think, that we had communion twice a month, maybe. And most of the time, it was page 5 or page 15. You either had communion or you had, it's technically called the anti-communion, the service before communion.
0: Okay, that's the Apostles' Creed. Mm-hmm. Simple, very easy to memorize.
1: Mm-hmm.
0: The baptismal creed, if
1: baptismal
0: you will.
1: Baptismal creed of, and I want to keep wanting to stress that, it's the baptismal creed of the Western Church, because the Nicene is based on the baptismal creeds of the Eastern churches, but you can tell it has the character of the Eastern churches. One of the things that the difference between Roman and Eastern liturgy tends to be, Roman liturgy is very straightforward and it's not flowery. It just says what it needs to say and then it shuts up. Whereas Eastern liturgy has people call it the again and againness because, you know, you get this in the litany, again and again, in peace let us pray to the Lord, you know. and so think of the difference at the beginning of the creed. You know, I believe in one God, the Father Almighty, maker of heaven and earth and of all things visible and invisible. And in one Lord Jesus Christ, the only begotten Son of God, begotten of his Father before all worlds, God of God, light of light, very God of very God, begotten, not made, of one substance with the Father, by whom all things were made. You know, think about it. All those words in the Apostles' Creed, that was, I believe in God the Father Almighty, maker of heaven and earth, and Jesus Christ, his only Son, our Lord.
0: Boom.
1: Yeah. You know, you really feel the difference in the creeds that way. So the feature of the Eastern creeds is this dwelling on one. Notice that. It's right out of Ephesians 4. Remember, one Lord, one faith, one baptism. And so, you know, one God and Father, one Lord Jesus Christ, you know. You'll see that ringing over and over again in that creed. In that creed, too, there are two big words that we should note. One was homoousios. That was the word that the Nicene Council, First Nicene Council, used to confess that our Lord Jesus Christ truly is God in his nature, that it is the eternal Word of God who became flesh.
0: Being of one substance with the Father.
1: Of one substance, or consubstantial is how Rome is now saying it these days. You know, again, consubstantial, of one substance with the Father. That was huge. What that does is it puts the nail in an Arian way of understanding Jesus. The Arians, remember, the ancient Jehovah Witness, if you will. An Arian could say the words of the Apostles' Creed, but they would understand one Lord Jesus Christ, or our Lord Jesus Christ, to be a reference to this, you know, first creature that God made, through whom he made all these other things. Well, you can't do that with the Nicene Creed. So theological precision is a mark of that creed. Another thing that happened in history is in the Iberian Peninsula in Spain, what we call Spain today, the inclusion began of when we're speaking of the Spirit, to say that he is filioque. That the Spirit proceeds from the Father and from the Son. And this is the cause of great conversation, discussion, divisions, condemnations between East and West, where the original form of the creed clearly did not have anything about the Spirit proceeding from the Son. But the West came to accept this as a theologically accurate description and to defend its use. The Pope at first resisted it because it was not part of the original creed. In fact, the Pope had the original creed in, you know, as it was originally given, inscribed in doors so that the people could see it, that it was, you know, the filioque is not there. But over time, the filioque won the day throughout the West, and so the entire Western half of the church also confesses that the Spirit proceeds from the Father and from the Son. That's probably, you know, a show and a half all by itself on that
0: particular controversy. I want you to pause there for just a second.
1: Yeah.
0: And we've noted it already in the 20 minutes we've been talking here. How much care, how much concern someone of a 21st century sensibilities might say, Pastor Whedon, just, you know, picking at nits about changes of words or where you say this thing and all that kind of stuff. What it says to me is what we have lost today in the church is that what seems to be in generations past of Christians, a genuine, loving concern that Christians actually believe and say the same thing, and insofar as we can, say them the same things in the same way as often as we can.
1: Well, I mean,
0: they were not individualists.
1: No, they were. They most certainly were not. And it's important that we understand this. This is the faith for which the martyrs shed their blood. They were willing to die for this confession of the faith. And so, yeah, it matters if you're going to, if there's any kind of change in the substance of what's being confessed, then you have a change in the substance of the faith. Like coming to the filioque thing, the East says it's a change in substance and the West says it's just a clarification of what's already there. So, I mean, to us, it's not a change in the substance. But I really want to stress that then that this creed it matters. The words matter because they are a faithful summary handed down to us by our forefathers in the faith of that into which we have been baptized, that faith which can alone save us. And so that is, they matter enormously.
0: You said before safeguard and. My way of thinking of it is inoculation and antidote to error.
1: That.
0: What are your thoughts there with about a minute before we go to our break?
1: I really like both of those. Certainly inoculation in the sense that any Christian should be able, when you're hearing something, you should be able to go right to the creed, which most people have memorized, and be able to run through it and say, hey, does this, what I'm being taught, does it square, does it jive with this faith for which the martyrs died, this faith in which we're one in the Lord Jesus Christ? And hey, if there's something that somebody's handing you that does not fit in the creed, turn and run the other way. Get away from a teacher that's teaching you something contrary to the creed. As far as an antidote, I think we need it inside of ourselves. It helps keep us straight in how we think, a way that I think Professor Arend at Concordia Seminary likes to speak of the entirety of the confessions, are a roadmap a roadmap to Scripture, a way of understanding the Scriptures that brings glory to God and comfort to sinners.
0: Pastor Will Wheaton is our guest. We're at the halfway point in our 12th part of our weekly series on the historic liturgy. We're talking about the Creed. When we come back, we'll wrap up our conversation on the Nicene Creed and talk a bit about the Athanasian Creed, that third of the creeds. Now, if you kept counting, you could count additional creeds, perhaps creeds small c, that have become current, and we need to talk about them as well, and we will in this part of our series on the historic liturgy. Pastor Will Wheaton is Director of Worship and Chaplain of the International Center for the Lutheran Church Missouri Synod. In hour two of Issues, Etc., about a half hour away, Pastor Jeff Hemmer, Pastor Hans Feeney will join us. We'll talk about Jesus healing on the Sabbath and the parable of the wedding feast in our Pastor's Roundtable.

0: In 1521, at the Diet of Worms, Martin Luther was asked to recant his writings. Luther responded, "Unless I am convinced from the sacred scriptures that I am in error, I cannot and will not recant. Here I stand. I cannot do otherwise. God help me. Amen." Will you stand with us as we proclaim these Reformation truths in the 21st century? 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
1: Do you have a student finishing up 8th grade at a Lutheran school? 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
0: How can we fill the 400-year gap between the Old and New Testaments? 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

0: We all believe in one true God, the section We All Believe in Jesus Christ. From Praetorius' Mass for Christmas Day, I'm Todd Wilkin. This is Issues Etc. Pastor Will Wheaton is our guest. We're talking about the Creed in our ongoing series on the historic liturgy on this Thursday afternoon, September the 27th. Okay, we were talking about the Nicene Creed. There are a couple other things that I wanted to bring up about this creed. You mentioned already its place. It took a place in association, at least in Lutheran circles, with the Lord's Supper. Is it? I guess kind of instinctively, I've always thought that the reason for that is that there's so much on the nature of Christ in there that it fits beautifully with Christ as He comes in His body and blood in the Lord's Supper. Was that the logic, or is that just something I've kind of always assumed about the Nicene Creed?
1: I suspect it's probably something you've always assumed. I really think the logic is just that was the creed that achieved that spot in the service. When Lutherans received the divine service, this was the creed that was in place.
0: It was already there.
1: It was already there. It's what, you know, they did, you know, if we think of the Reformation, roughly 1500, a little after that, but 1500, that's 500 years of a rather solid place for the creed.
0: So there's a part, and I'll again reference a recent visit that I made to your former congregation in Hamel, Illinois, where your former associate there, Pastor Gleason, was presiding, and it came time for the creed. We said the Nicene Creed.
1: Mm-hmm.
0: And he carefully instructed me before the service that at a certain point in the creed, we were going to genuflect. We were going to kneel, as all Christians kneel at the Lord's Supper and things like that. And it came at that place where he was made man. As long as I have something to lean against when it's time to go down to my knees, I'm fine. And I had a little rail to lean against there. Why is that the practice there among so many Christians? We've had other guests talk about this, that at that point in the Nicene Creed, he was made man, you go to your knees.
1: Well, this is the greatest honor that God could ever do the human race. Luther has some really hysterically great comments on it. He tells the story about how the devil went to church one day and there was some buffoon standing there. When they got to, you know, homo factus est, you know, it's made man, that God was made man, the guy just remains standing there, and the devil comes and wallops him one on the head and says, you know, you ungrateful wretch. If God had become an angel, I'd be down on my knees. He became a man for you, and you stand there like a buffoon. You know, Luther loved that story. He told it more than once. It even prefaces with, I don't know if it's really true, but he really loved to highlight this beautiful picture of God coming down into our flesh for us, being something that would bring us all to our knees. What's kind of neat is that when we get to and was crucified under Pontius Pilate, the old practice, you stand on your feet again. And why? Because we remember at that point that the soldiers mockingly knelt in front of Jesus during his passion and crucifixion, and we do not want to mock him. We want to honor him. So there's a reason for when you go down at that point, and there's a reason for when you stand up again. And what's at the heart of it is the confession that God has truly loved us by becoming a human being, taking into himself a human nature, joining it inseparably to himself, that he might save us. And in that nature, accomplishing our redemption.
0: The least known, least used, but I think...
1: most dreaded.
0: Often most dreaded, but I think, especially in this day of theological ambiguity, in the extreme of doctrinal minimalism, probably one of the most useful creeds that the church still retains, the Athanasian Creed.
1: Yeah, it's a wonderful creed. Probably, we should say, not technically written to be a creed, technically written to be a very easy-to-use and memorize clergy manual to help you stay orthodox in your preaching and teaching about the Trinity and the person and work of Christ. But it became known as the Athanasian Creed because it so well captures Athanasius's teaching about the incarnation of our Lord Jesus. It's a very anti-Arian creed. And in Lutheran use particularly, it shows up on Trinity Sunday. Common use has it appear on Trinity Sunday, replacing the Nicene or Apostles' Creed. It just becomes the creed. And I believe there was a time, maybe you remember this better than I do, a few years ago, where and our Lutheran Church of Missouri Synod and Synodical Convention actually asked all of our congregations to make sure that on any given Sunday that one of these three creeds would remain in use.
0: Yes, don't stop using
1: the creed. Don't stop using these creeds, please. Encouraged our congregations to make regular use of them. And the Athanasian Creed was included among the in that as an equal, if you will, with the Apostles and the Nicene. It's a lot longer, and when it shows up, a lot of times people think, oh no, it's Trinity Sunday. It's that long creed again. But it's really beautiful, and its clarity of expression is fabulous. My favorite section out of it always is when what do you do with the passages that make it sound like Jesus is, you know, the Father is greater than I? Well, what do you do with that? Well, you've got this beautiful explanation right there in the Athanasian Creed. Equal to the Father as touching his Godhead, inferior to the Father as touching his manhood. I mean, what a beautiful, simple, clear way of expressing the faith. So a great tool.
0: Okay, why would a church body take the time to ask its congregations, really to plead with them, because so many have, not to abandon the creed on Sunday morning?
1: Yeah, I mean, the resolution obviously came before the floor of the Synodical Convention because there was a concern that there were congregations that were omitting or perhaps constructing something of their own instead of confessing this ecumenical faith, which is ours. These three creeds at the beginning of the Book of Concord are listed as the ecumenical creeds, which means the worldwide creeds, the faith of the universal church. And this this encouragement then is to make sure that every congregation has this public recitation of the antidote. That we say together, this is the faith that we test all of our life together against.
0: Here's the pernicious thing, at least in my mind, Will, and then we'll get to some of our listeners' questions. It's my contention that along with a couple other things, I think probably the confession of sins and absolution and the confession of the creed, those two things together are often the canary in the coal mine of something going wrong on Sunday morning.
1: Yeah, I mean, if they when they're taken out,
0: or modified.
1: Or altered. Modified, changed.
0: Something's going on, and I think it's not a hard and fast rule, but I think it is true more often than it isn't, that when the pastor rewords the creeds or substitutes something for the creed, or the confession of sins and absolution rewords those things to kind of suit his sensibilities, mischief is afoot. What are your thoughts there?
1: Well, I think that we need to remember that the liturgy, Lutheran liturgy, is prayed confession. In other words, it is of a piece with what Lutherans believe. It's the prayed version of what we believe. So if a person is no longer comfortable with what Lutheran liturgy says, there's a really good chance they're not believing as a Lutheran anymore. That they've become uncomfortable with the Lutheran confession of the Christian faith itself. We mentioned this, I think, when we talked about the confession of sins. I mean, if you don't believe an original sin, you're going to have trouble saying, that we are by nature sinful and unclean. That won't make any sense to you. Similarly, with the creed itself, if you no longer believe that, well, pick on the Athanasian, since you did mention that it's, you were, I think, intimating it produces for us the most clear confession that there is no universalism. It is that there is only one God who saves, and if you have faith in some other God, you're toast. And it's very clear in confessing that whosoever would be saved must above all things hold the Catholic faith. Which faith except a man do keep whole and undefiled? He will without doubt perish everlastingly. And there are people that are like, well, I don't want to say that. Why not? Don't you believe it? It is what Scripture teaches. It is what the Lutheran Church confesses. So I think you're right that it's interesting that those two areas are like chief victims.
0: Canaries in the coal mine. We've got 10 minutes left for your questions or comments on the other side of the break, live this Thursday afternoon, September the 27th, and an opportunity to win the two CD set, Lutheran Service Books, Hymns and Services. We're giving a couple of those away to a couple listeners. Our call-in number, 1-877-623-6943, 877-623-6943. 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

0: At steadfastlutherans.org, we've been called contentious. We've even been called the brothers of John the curmudgeon, and we may well be curmudgeonly sometimes. But we always have the best and clearest voices in confessional Lutheranism. 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
1: Thanks to the following congregations for standing with us by joining the Issues, Etc. 300. St. John Lutheran, Springfield, Pennsylvania. Zion Lutheran, Detroit, Michigan. St. Paul's Lutheran, Long Beach, California. All Saints Lutheran, Charlotte, North Carolina. Redeemer Lutheran, Colorado Springs, Colorado. Shepherd of the Lake Lutheran, Garrison, Minnesota, Emmanuel Lutheran, Kansas City, Missouri, and Holy Cross Lutheran, St. Genevieve, Missouri. 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

0: That is the Nicene Creed, is sung by the choir of Abbey Church. And I think that's the last part there, the last article, as we would say, of the Nicene Creed. Pastor Will Wheaton is our guest, part 12 of our historic liturgy series. Today we're talking about the Creed. Here is what Mark in Fairfield, Iowa posted recently on his Facebook page about Lutheran Public Radio, Sacred Music for the World. He said, "Tired of the same old music, depressing country, tempting oldies, raunchy rap, even blasé and irrelevant contemporary Christian. 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And now Mark has an opportunity to win a 4-CD set of 45 hymns titled Heirs of the Reformation. 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Then on Monday, October 1st, we're going to give away a 4-CD set of 45 hymns to the contestant with the best Facebook post and the contestant with the most Facebook friends. Thanks in advance for all your help. One other thing before we go to our listeners' questions, and we've actually been hearing it coming out of the breaks occasionally here, where we were talking before the break about a pastor substituting or rewording or changing the creed, and the natural question is going to be, well, didn't Luther himself do this? He wrote those hymns, those creedal hymns, "We all believe in one true God," that are not word for word musical versions, as we just heard coming out of the break.
1: Right. The great piece that Luther wrote, "Wir glauben an einen Gott," this piece is, well, a couple of things about it. His concern with the creed is primarily always catechetical. He wants to know how the creed can teach the faith to the people. In Luther's day, and long after Luther's day in the Lutheran Church, the Latin creed continued to be used quite literally. It's usually called the patrum, because the priest, the pastor at the altar, would sing the credo, you know, "I believe in one God," and the people would pick up with "Patrum omnipotent." And so that continued to be used. But then what Luther did was, and this is clearly how they thought of it in those days, he took the Nicene Creed and he brought a rhymed paraphrase of the Nicene Creed into German. And that's what we have as Luther's creedal hymn. The Germans would not have thought of that as a, you know, Luther just paraphrasing the creed.
0: They wrote his own creed.
1: Yeah, his own creed. They thought of that as that's the German version of the Nicene Creed. That's how the Nicene Creed runs in German. And he purposefully set it to a tune which had a pre-Reformation existence as a creedal hymn. I believe that it was only one stanza originally. It all fit in one stanza. And to better reflect the creed itself, Luther took that tune and expanded it to three separate stanzas, and for one for each of the articles. But you'll notice how even at the heart of the a Nicene Creed is the confession of the homoousios of Jesus, and so in Luther's rhymed version of this creed, we have, you know, "We all believe in Jesus Christ, His own Son, our Lord, possessing an equal Godhead, throne, and might." I mean, he's concerned to get that exact same homoousios thought in there, and it's very clearly there. And he doesn't neglect the filioque. You know, "We all confess the Holy Ghost, who in highest heaven dwelling with God the Father and the Son, comforts us beyond all telling." You know, he's got both going on together.
0: Matthew listens in Rochester, New York. Matthew, thanks for waiting on the line.
2: Hi, I was reading the Athanasian Creed, and I mean, kind of on your topic of changing the creeds. I mean, the Athanasian Creed at the end says, you know, "At his coming, all people will give account concerning their own deeds, and all who have done good will enter into eternal life, and those who have done evil into eternal fire." And I think some people will say, well, that doesn't, I mean, in modern American language, it makes it sound like we have to do good works to get into heaven. And I mean, I know it's not true. I know that the Athanasian Creed is right in what it's saying, but some people will say, why don't we change the Athanasian Creed, or just that last part, so that modern people understand what we're saying? I mean, I know it's right. I'm just trying to make sure everybody doesn't get the wrong impression.
0: Well, Matthew, thank you very much. That's an excellent question. Pastor Whedon, what's your response?
1: You know, we almost never have a time where we recite the Athanasian Creed where some very good devout Lutheran doesn't raise his hand in Bible class and say, what about that ending of the creed? Because it sounds so very much works righteous to their ears. Of course, it's almost verbatim the words of our Lord Jesus Christ from John's gospel. You know, those who have done good will be raised to the resurrection of blessing and life, and those who have done evil will go into the eternal fire. So he's very much just quoting. I mean, the creed itself is just quoting our Lord there. The key is always to ask, well, what constitutes what is doing good? And of course, that's answered in John's gospel too. How do we do the works of what are the works of God? And the answer that the Lord gives us back: this is the work of God, that you believe in him whom he has sent. Or as he says again later in John's gospel, John 15, apart from me, you can do nothing. So the good works that are confessed in John at the end of the night of the Athanasian Creed are, as in John's gospel, the fruits of a living faith. Without the fruits of the living faith, no faith.
0: Kathy in York, Pennsylvania says, in a prayer booklet, Martin Luther suggested that we pray the Apostles' Creed. Great advice. I'm surprised and delighted how easily praise, Bible verses, confession, forgiveness, and prayers for others just flow from praying the creed.
1: Yeah. A very, very wise thought. I remember that in the daily prayers in the catechism, the creed is to be recited every morning and every night. I have a little bit of a commute to work in the mornings, and my normal practice is, unlike Luther's advice, I don't say my morning prayers at bedside. I wait till I get in my car after I've had my breakfast. And then on the way to work, I pray through the morning prayers, and I try to recite the creed every day. That way, I find it to be a very big help for prayer.
0: Then Brandt in Anchorage, Alaska, where he listens, says, an interesting change from the Greek to English was the pisteuo men, which would be Greek for we believe.
1: Yeah.
0: This is a great corporate confession. This was not just something written for worship, but a confession of truth. When we confess it in English, we say, I believe. It seems strange to pray the divine service together and then corporately confess individuality. In your view, does this hinder a proper understanding of what's going on in the divine service, the we or the I?
1: Yeah, that's a really great question. Historically from the West, though, this comes into the church from the baptismal liturgy, and you got to recognize then the use of the I is perfectly normal that way. And you see this even throughout much of the East, they will still use an I form. There are places in the East where they use the we form, but you also see the predominant use is with the I. The thing there is, it's a personal faith, and so everyone can say it, but the I who's saying it is the Christian everyman, if you will. They both work either way, but historically in the West, it was credo, I believe. I think it's interesting to note that when Luther put it into his paraphrase, he did go with the we. We all believe in one true God.
0: One more question. This is from Daryl, who sends his question via the Issues Etc. iPhone app. He says, why do Lutherans say Holy Christian Church instead of Holy Catholic Church in the creed? You got 1 minute, Pastor.
1: Oh, wow. That's a great question. The intent was at the time of when the liturgy went from into German, the word katholische that we would now have as German Catholic did not exist. The way that everybody used to then would translate it was christliche. It was a little bit of paraphrase, of course. So that's actually a peculiarity of 16th century German, which is when Lutheran liturgy was formulated. And that's been carried over linguistically into English, which has a perfectly good word, Catholic. But that's where that came from.
0: Real quickly, next time, what are we going to be

0: as an act of praise to God and edification to the people.
1: It'll also give us an opportunity to talk in general about hymns in the divine
0: hymns
1: service.
0: Hymns in the divine service, yeah.
1: We'll do that next week with Pastor Will Wheaton. Matthew in Rochester, New York, and Kathy in York, Pennsylvania. If you would send your email address, I'm sorry, your mailing address to us, we will send you the CDs, Lutheran Service Book, Hymns and Services. 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Thanks to everybody for your questions and your comments during our conversation with Pastor Will Wheaton. Speaking of the Creed, I address in a section of an article I've written recently for the Issues Etc. Journal that very subject. The article is called Behind the Music, The Real Worship War. 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In the second hour of the program, it's our Pastor's Roundtable live this Thursday afternoon, September the 27th. We'll be in Luke chapter 14, the first 11 verses, two sections that seem unrelated, maybe they're not. Jesus heals on the Sabbath, and then he tells the parable of the wedding feast. We'll get into both of those with our pastor's roundtable, Pastor Jeff Hemmer and Pastor Hans Feeney, in hour two of Issues Etc. That's 5 minutes from now. Stay tuned.

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The Westminster Choir with the first stanza of the hymn, "When in our music God is glorified." We take for granted, especially here in the United States and American Christendom, that Sunday morning's going to mean the singing of hymns. If it means nothing else to many people, that is what constitutes worship, songs and hymns on Sunday morning. But it wasn't always this way. In fact, it wasn't always this way for most of Christian history. That's not to say that hymns and songs don't have their place on Sunday morning. Those certainly do.

0: But they have found their place there in a unique way that requires a little telling of the story of the hymn's history. Greetings and welcome to Issues Etc. We're coming to you live from the studios of Lutheran Public Radio in Collinsville, Illinois. I'm Todd Wilkin. Thanks for tuning us in. Pastor Will Wheadon is our guest for the first hour on this Thursday afternoon, part 13 of our weekly series on the historic liturgy. Today we're going to talk about the sermon hymn, sometimes called the hymn of the day, and hymns in the divine service. And you can join us as well. Our call-in number 1-877-623-6943. The listener with the best questions or comments during this first hour will receive a 2-CD set Lutheran service book, Hymns and Services. It's actually quite appropriate for the topic of the day. 1-877-623-6943. 877-623-MYIE. You can email us right here in the studio, talkback@issuesetc.org. 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It's got Bruce Willis, and it's about time travel, so I'm automatically interested. Pastor Jonathan Fisk will be our guest, host of the video blog Worldview Everlasting, and then Pastor Bill Swirla will join us for the last 45 minutes or so. We will talk about Luther's catechisms on this Thursday afternoon. Pastor Will Wheadon is a regular guest. He is Director of Worship and Chaplain of the International Center for the Lutheran Church Missouri Synod. Will, welcome back, and happy birthday, by the way.
1: Hey, thank you very much.
0: 52 years old. How does it feel to have crossed that milestone by 2 years? And most people would say you can't call yourself middle-aged. I don't know what you are, but you can't call yourself middle-aged anymore. You're looking at it with some contempt.
1: It's true. You know,
0: look middle aged.
1: Oh, thank you.
0: You look like a fine specimen of a young man.
1: But. Yeah, no. It's definitely funny. With each year, you know, the strange little creaks and groans that weren't there in your body before. It's just amazing as you. And all those lines that keep on happening in your face. Have you noticed those?
0: Yeah, I noticed.
1: I keep on thinking, is there a way to fix a mirror? You know.
0: No, there is not. It's not the mirror's fault. I have to admit that eventually. One of the things that people consider to be part and parcel of Sunday morning is hymn singing.
1: Sure.
0: Most people will associate hymn or song singing on Sunday morning as kind of the essence of worship, but it wasn't always this way. Can you sort that out for us? And here we come into territory that you said before we came on the air is kind of distinctively, at least in its origins, distinctively Lutheran.
1: Yeah, it really is. Hymns originally had their place in the church's life in the what's called the daily office in Matins and Vespers. They each had a hymn that would feature in them. And there were certainly, throughout the Middle Ages, there were pieces that were the people popularly sang and inserted here or there into the divine service. But what really took off with Luther was this idea of the hymn having a place and a central place in the divine service itself. What he did, especially in the German Mass, he kind of bumped the gradual, if you will, and in its place put what he saw the German hymn or psalm. And he'd already written several of these. He started out, the first hymn that Luther ever wrote celebrated the martyrdom of the two Augustinians that were burned in Brussels. And he told that story, a new song here shall be begun. We look at it and say, that's a hymn. But I mean, it goes on and on and on. It's a long ballad type of story. But once he began, he then continued. And he turned to the Psalms for inspiration. He began paraphrasing those, and he did some very fine jobs there. His hymn, From Depths of Woe, I Cried, Psalm 130 paraphrase, very popular. But then he really began working on, hey, this is a fabulous vehicle. This connects with the people. They're able to grab it fast. I can teach and confess the faith through these songs. And so if you want to see Luther's theology laid out, you just look at him like, dear Christians, one and all, rejoice. And from start to finish, Luther just lays out, this is what the gospel is. And then you start looking at what he and many others began to do. They would look at the gospel readings for the day, and they would say, now, how can we sing that? There's so many examples we could take, and we will throughout the hour, I'm sure. I'm going to just take one out of the blue here. So it's toward the end of the church year, you're hearing the reading of the wise virgins, right? the wise and the foolish virgins. And how does the church meditate on that? How does she hear that? How does she sing and proclaim what's there? Well, you know, Philip Nicolai, Pastor McCain reminded me today, his commemoration is coming up before long. Philip Nicolai, probably the greatest hymn writer of the Lutheran Church, even though he only composed two hymns, or three actually, but only two that were made popular. He wrote this hymn, you know, "Wake, awake, for night is flying, the watchman on the height are crying." And it's an entrance into that gospel. You sing that song, and it literally puts you inside the gospel reading. You're there. You're with the wise virgins, and you're hearing the cry, "The bridegroom comes." And the response, you know, "Zion hears the watchman singing, and all her heart with joy is springing. She wakes, she rises from her gloom. Her Lord comes down all glorious, the strong in grace and truth victorious. Her star is risen, her light has come. Now come, thou blessed one, Lord Jesus, God's own son." We answer all the wedding call and enter to the marriage hall. And so you get this beautiful entry into the gospel text itself. And this becomes the function of the hymn of the day. It literally connects the readings you've just heard to the sermon you're about to hear almost always on the gospel, and helps you to, as the people of God, proclaim what's going on in that gospel reading.
0: So there were hymns before, obviously.
1: Oh, yeah.
0: There's ancient hymn today,
1: right,
0: in the church.
1: But they just didn't have a place in the divine service.
0: They had a place in the worship life of the church outside the divine service.
1: Right.
0: In the daily offices and the hours and things like that, then hymns and psalms had a prominent place there.
1: Right.
0: And so Luther's quote-unquote innovation was to say, this is a vehicle for teaching that belongs alongside the reading of Scripture and the sermon, and should at the very least find its place right there to proclaim the gospel,
1: yes,
0: to confess the faith.
1: Yeah, and in fact, you could almost describe what the Luther's understanding of the singing was. It's the people's preaching. It is the people prophesying, proclaiming aloud to themselves and to the world this incredible good news of what God has done for us in Jesus Christ.
0: Someone might ask, what's the difference between, why do we call something a hymn and something else a song or a spiritual song or something like that? Do you have a decent answer for that question? What makes a hymn as opposed to other kinds of music in the church?
1: Well, the terms have floated sort of freely here and there across history. When St. Paul, you know, in the New Testament has mention of hymns, right? It says very specifically, Paul writes in Ephesians chapter 5, getting old, how about trying to read things with your glasses? He says, do not get drunk with wine. That's debauchery. That's a waste. Be filled instead with the Spirit, Ephesians 5, verse 15. Addressing one another. No, it's verse 19. See, I still can't read. Addressing one another in psalms. Well, we know what a psalm is. And hymns and spiritual songs, singing and making melody to the Lord with all your heart. Now, the Lutheran fathers took that, I think, probably correctly. Psalms being the Psalter, you know, the Psalms of David. Hymns being other canticles in the Scriptures. And spiritual songs being compositions of the Christians themselves, like you find in Philippians 2, where you know, quite clearly Paul is quoting some sort of a hymn to Christ, or also in Colossians 1, same sort of deal, in the image of the invisible God and all that. So spiritual song there would be a reference to what we would today call the hymn. Over history, though, hymn came to mean these, especially in the West, tended to be rhymed compositions with some sort of, I must say, regular meter, because at times they were very regular. Latin hymnody had a very regular meter. You hear that, for example, when Luther translated Ambrose's hymn, "Savior of the Nations." "Savior of the nations, come, virgin son, make here thy home. Marvel now, O heaven and earth, that the Lord chose such a birth." Lutheran chorales tended to be a little more wild and woolly when it came to their
0: meter.
1: Meter, yeah. It tended to be an irregular meter, but they were metered, and they did tend to rhyme. That was a feature of Western hymnody.
0: Rhyming poetry texts,
1: exactly,
0: set to music.
1: And in this way, they differ from songs, if I can put it this way. Hymns tend always to be the they are an expression of the faith of the whole congregation, not an expression of the experience of an individual.
0: They're corporate rather than individual.
1: They're corporate. Even when they use the I, they're still corporate in their nature and what they're saying.
0: Let's take a break. When we come back, we're going to return to the subject of hymns and hymnody in the divine service, speaking about the sermon hymn, sometimes called the hymn of the day, and its connection to the gospel reading and then to the sermon that follows. Part 13 of our weekly series on the historic liturgy with Pastor Will Wheaton. I'm Todd Wilkin. Stay tuned.

0: 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Now, CPH has the first ever CD collection of Pastor Starkey's works titled, We Praise You and Acknowledge You, O God. 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
1: Hello, this is Pastor Kevin Golden of Village Lutheran Church in Ladue, Missouri. 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

0: Now, that's stanza one. I hate always endings with stanza one of A Mighty Fortress because it always ends with the devil.
1: It's in the wrong place. Yeah,
0: the devil's always in charge. But as an example of one of the most famous hymns, obviously written by a great champion of hymns from the 16th century, Martin Luther, A Mighty Fortress Is Our God, sung by the Concordia Seminary Chorus. We're talking about the sermon hymn, the hymn of the day, part 13 of our weekly series on the historic liturgy with Pastor Will Whedon. Okay, let's talk a couple things before we get into the hymn of the day again. In hymns in general, these things begin to multiply during the breaks. I understand that hymns are the proper place for the expression of the emotion that is so deep in the historic liturgy for the worshiper. For me, I know for you, Sunday morning is perhaps one of the most raw emotional times of the week. And I don't mean raw in a negative sense, but it is the emotions are all out there. They're all jingling, jangling around like raw nerve ends on a Sunday morning, because these are the things of God. This is life and death. Mm-hmm. And the hymn seems to be, because before the break you said, because it's everyone speaking together, it's the proper place to say and express those deep emotions.
1: I mean, it's really hard. How do we describe to people that haven't tasted it what it is? You're there on Easter Day and you're singing, Christ Jesus lay in death's strong bands. And, you know, it was a strange and dreadful strife when life and death contended, but the victory remained with life and the reign of death was ended. And you have such joy. I mean, hey, that's even got a like kind of minor tune to it, but it's a serious tune. It's a tune of war and it announces the victory. And it fills you with such a peace, such a joy. Or it's Good Shepherd Sunday, and you're singing that lovely paraphrase of Psalm 23, the King of Love, my shepherd is. And you just look, as a pastor, you could look out of the congregation and see the tears on people's faces as they're singing. Similarly, a very popular hymn, it's not actually a hymn of the day, but it's a hymn that is used frequently in the divine service, Be Still My Soul. And when you get to be still my soul, though dearest friends depart. there are not dry eyes out there. It's a place where we pour out the grief that we actually taste and know as the people of God. Grief, joy, it's all there. Everything, all the emotions in the hymnody can really come to expression. And the hymnody, by speaking the word of God back to us in a beautiful, very touching form, joining that word to familiar melody makes for an opportunity for the worshipers to have a corporate outlet for that emotion.
0: So it isn't one person saying, I'm kind of me and Jesus. I happen to be gathered with a bunch of other people, but the primary thing is what's happening between me and Jesus.
1: Right.
0: It is always Jesus and his whole
1: and
0: body.
1: His body, yeah. In fact, one of the things that Dr. Kleinig, a frequent guest on your show, is so brilliant about pointing out, that Jesus is the chief singer. You know, one of the most amazing passages of scriptures in Zephaniah 3, where God himself, Yahweh, rejoices over his children with singing, delights over them with singing. Yahweh sings, God sings. And we realize that Jesus is the chief singer in the Psalter. He's the one who's singing in the book of Psalms to his Father. And the whole New Testament bears witness to that. And he pulls us into that song with him. It's his song, and it's our song, because he becomes fully human so that it can be sung purely with no sin. He sings it for us. And then he invites us to sing it along with him. And we do. Letting that word dwell in us, shape us. I mean, running through the background of everything should be the words of St. Paul from Colossians 3. Let the word of Christ dwell in you richly, teaching and admonishing one another in all wisdom, singing psalms and hymns and spiritual songs with thankfulness in your hearts to God, and whatever you do, in word or deed, do everything in the name of the Lord Jesus, giving thanks to God the Father through him. Jesus is the premier offer of Eucharist, of thanksgiving to the Father, and he invites us into that life of thanksgiving, which consists, especially in classical hymnody, proclaiming the praises of God by saying what God's done, telling the wondrous story.
0: There's one place in the Gospels where the writer records that Jesus and his disciples sang a hymn.
1: And did not Jesus sing a hymn that night?
0: Yeah. And it's the placement of it. I simply cannot think it's an accident that the writer would see fit to mention there that right before they leave the upper room to go to Gethsemane, what they do before they leave is they sing a hymn. Now, I don't know if the disciples realize why that hymn is being sung, but Jesus certainly does. How does that inform our hymn singing on a Sunday morning? They sing in preparation, as he knows, to enter into deep temptation, into the struggle and for Christ, even into the suffering and death on behalf of the world.
1: Yeah, the cool, absolutely wonderful thing about what our Lord does on the night when he institutes the Eucharist, and that's the context of this hymn, is that he enters into the todah sacrifice, which is the sacrifice of thanksgiving, which you offer to God when he's delivered you from death. Jesus does this before he's going into death. He offers this sacrifice of thanksgiving. Look at the words, like Psalm 116. You know, you have delivered my soul from death, my eyes from tears, my feet from stumbling. I will walk before the Lord in the land of the living. That's probably one of the psalms that he was singing that night as they go out to this. So as the church then, as she faces suffering, as she faces death, as she faces all the horrors of this world, she does so singing with Jesus a song, proleptically, if you will, you know, in the future, receiving the future as a present gift right now and saying, we have been delivered from these things. They will have no, as they ended up having no hold on him because of his resurrection, so they will have no hold on us because of his resurrection. I just think it's enormously powerful. As a thought occurred to me last week when I was contemplating the death of a dear friend, I thought, you know, Jesus faced death not as a defeated enemy. He faced death as an enemy he had come to defeat. And we face death in the same way. St. Paul calls it the last enemy to be destroyed will be death. We still face it as an enemy that's got power and teeth, but we go into it literally singing the Lord's song. I mean, this beautiful picture from Isaiah 35 of the children of God coming home to Zion. And what are they doing as they walk along on their way home to the place that, to this home that God has prepared for them? Singing the song of victory all the way home. Jesus gives us that song to sing, and the hymns literally are the song of Christ that the church sings along with him.
0: Are they also, it occurred to me as you're talking there, are they also the songs of exile?
1: Yeah.
0: That is, a people who are, at least for now, in some sense, displaced.
1: Sing us one of the songs of Zion. Yeah, right, Psalm 137. It's very much the song of the people whose true home is up ahead, and they are waiting for it, that the renewal that will come to this world when resurrection happens. And as we wait for that, as we eagerly look forward to that, we sing in anticipation of how it will be. And our song already participates. It already breathes the air of resurrection. If you sniff real hard at the church's music, you're going to smell resurrection all over it. And it smells of resurrection because it's drenched in the blood of forgiveness.
0: Now, there's a certain license, and I don't mean that in a negative sense, not license to sin, but there's a certain license allowed in both the composition and the singing of hymns.
1: Sure.
0: In the divine service on Sunday morning.
1: Divine imagination, we can call it that.
0: That the rest of the liturgy simply doesn't permit. It
1: right.
0: says, look, the rest of the liturgy says we are strictly here about the Word of God and the institutions of Christ, but in the hymns, the people are allowed a bit of license in expression.
1: The angel Gabriel from heaven came, his wings as drifted snow, his eyes as flame. somebody would say, well, show me that in the Bible. And you'd have to say, I can't. And yet we recognize right away the sanctified Christian imagination that's at work in the hymn. As it depicts and tries to bring before our eyes, the eyes of our imagination and heart, the experience of the angel coming to Mary or the experience of the women at the tomb. Point after point, the church's liturgy does this in the hymns. And you're right, it doesn't ever do this in any other place. Western liturgy doesn't do this in any other place. Eastern liturgy is sort of replete with this all over the place. But Western liturgy, very straightforward, factual, and sober, lays out the facts. But if it's going to wax poetic, it's going to wax poetic in the hymnody.
0: In that vein, real quickly, there is a strand of the Reformation, the Calvinist Reformation, that said, at least initially, no harmony, no instrument, only the Psalms, no hymns.
1: Right, but the Psalms, as Ryan paraphrases, hymns. Mm-hmm. So even like some of our hymn tunes, we like if people like to sing what they call the common doxology, the, you know, see the title of that is the 100th. Well, that means it was originally a paraphrase of Psalm 100 that was set to that. And so the Calvinists did these sort of, I will call them doggerel kind of paraphrases, very, very wooden and literal of the Psalms. Luther, I think his paraphrases were far different. They entered more deeper into the spirit of the psalm and were freer. I mean, you see that in like From Depths of Woe. It's a much deeper paraphrase than just a rhymed version of Psalm 130.
0: Let's talk about that on the other side of the break. Here's contact information for your questions or comments about hymns in the divine service and an opportunity to win a 2-CD set titled Lutheran Service Book Hymns and Services. Our Facebook fan page on this Thursday afternoon, October the 4th, facebook.com/issuesETC. Our call-in number right here in the studio, 1-877-623-6943, 877-623-MYIE, and our in-studio email address, talkback@issuesetc.org. Pastor Will Wheaton is our guest. We'll be right back. Thanks to the following congregations for standing with us by joining the Issues Etc. 300. Pilgrim Lutheran, Santa Monica, California. Emmanuel Lutheran, Terre Haute, Indiana. Trinity Lutheran, San Angelo, Texas. Trinity Lutheran and Emmanuel Lutheran, Holloway, Minnesota. 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St. James Lutheran, Logansport, Indiana. 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

0: Talk about a great hymn. That one from the choir of Wells Cathedral, the hymn, The Church's One Foundation. And it's playing right now at Lutheran Public Radio. 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And speaking of things in the tradition of good hymnody, remember to listen Sunday at 1 Central for our weekly Bach cantata. This week's cantata is Herr Christ der Einige Gottes Sohn, that is, Lord Christ, the Son of God. And we'll be hearing that 1 o'clock on Sunday afternoon Central at LutheranPublicRadio.org, sacred music for the world. Herman is listening in Illinois, and he's waiting on the line. Thanks for waiting, Herman.
1: Thank you for taking my call. Pastor Whedon, mentioning the corporate nature of the hymn, what other criteria would also make a hymn suitable and appropriate for church use? And do we have any way of actually knowing, given now we hear, in a sense, an exponential number of hymns of the church that are often accompanied by a pipe organ? And while that pipe organ was maybe about 1,100 years ago came into use, do we have any way of knowing what kind of or number of hymns existed before that, or what kind of instrumentation they were used for other than voice?
0: Thank you very much, Herman. Thanks for listening.
2: Yeah, that's really a great question, Herman. It's always great to hear from you too, my brother. The church sang the hymns of all the Latin hymns were just sung a cappella. That's the way they were done.
0: Without
2: any instrumentation at all. And they are absolutely lovely. If the hearers have access to the internet, and I assume they do, go to, I think it's LLPB, Lutheran Liturgical Prayer Brotherhood. You can hear your frequent guest there, Ben May, sing many of the Latin hymns there in English. So, but he's singing them to the old Latin tones. You can hear them. They're absolutely lovely, beautiful, and profound. Even at the time of the Reformation, it was not common that the organ accompanied hymn singing. It was common for the organ to have its own verse or two, or stanza or two, I should say, of the hymn. But the actual pairing together of the organ with, it's like an instrument to actually accompany the music with something later. The thought is always that hymnody is first and foremost vocal. It is for the voice. And the organ as an instrument was found to be very helpful in pushing the voice along, but it was certainly not, at the time of the Reformation, thought of as the instrument that actually accompanied. Isn't that, I think that's, most people are like, what? But it's really true. At Luther's time, they didn't tend to have the organ go with the singing.
0: And we do have to understand that, especially for the post-Reformation era, there are instruments, there's a flourishing of instrument invention, especially during the time of Bach and afterwards, that a lot of those instruments that we take both in the concert hall and in the church for granted were first being invented.
2: Reinvented
0: then,
2: right.
0: Let's talk a little bit about some particular examples of the hymn of the day, or the sometimes called the sermon hymn.
2: Sure.
0: Where there's an intentional pairing of hymn. Mm-hmm. Sometimes the hymn is even written for this, between gospel reading that we talked about last time and this hymn mm-hmm. prior to the sermon. Mm-hmm. Give us some examples.
2: I will. I want to maybe just make one comment before we start that. And that is that because the Lutheran Church continued to worship in Latin for a long time, what happened was that she didn't translate a whole pile of the Latin office hymns, the hymns that were sung during the daily prayers. They still used them all the time in church, but they didn't put them into German, not a lot of them. And I think, I've never been able to demonstrate this conclusively, but I think that what happened is that when Latin dropped as a language, those hymns sort of went out of the consciousness of the Lutheran people for a couple centuries. They came back because the Anglicans translated them into English. And so then things like a hymn like O Come, O Come, Emmanuel, or like Of the Father's Love Begotten, they come back in through, the English Reformation. And so it's the English were very involved with hymnody as well. they had a huge explosion of hymnody under especially the Wesley brothers. I mean, just astonishing. And I mention that because the hymn of the day I'd like to reference is not actually a Lutheran hymn per se, but it's totally Lutheran in doctrine, and it's usually used as the hymn of the day for the second Sunday in Advent if you're using the historic series. That day, the gospel reading talks about the return of Christ in glory. With that in mind, consider these words. Lo, he comes with clouds descending, once for every sinner slain. Thousand saints attending swell the triumph of his train. Alleluia, alleluia, Christ the Lord returns to reign. Every eye shall now behold him robed in glorious majesty. Those who set it not and sold him, pierced and nailed him to the tree, deeply wailing, shall their true Messiah see. Those dear tokens of his passion still his dazzling body bears, cause of endless exaltation to his ransomed worshipers. With what rapture gaze we on those glorious scars. Yea, amen. Let all adore him high, or adore thee high on thine eternal throne. Savior, take the power and glory, claim the kingdom as thine own. Alleluia, alleluia, thou shalt reign, and thou alone. I mean, do you see how that hymn literally pulls us into the appearing of Christ at the last day? And we're right there with him, gazing at the scars. We're looking at the wounds in his flesh that have purchased our redemption. And you mentioned the emotion. Yeah. Mm-hmm. With what rapture we gaze on those glorious scars. A beautiful, wonderful moment. And the hymn served the purpose of taking the worshiping congregation and pulling it right into the presence or the event of that gospel reading.
0: In that, I want another example, but in that vein, there have been times like with that hymn, mm-hmm. when a preacher, having just finished singing that hymn with his congregation prior to the sermon, doesn't really feel the need to even stand up and preach anymore. It seems
2: almost
0: superfluous.
2: because the people have just preached the perfect sermon, you know, with the hymn. That's absolutely right. There are many a time that you just want to just say, amen, go sit down.
0: Give us another example.
2: I want to move to Christmas. This one is perhaps a little bit of a less known hymn, but it is very popular among German Lutherans. Consider this hymn for Christmas Eve. All my heart again, or literally, maybe it was originally this night, rejoices as I hear far and near sweetest angel voices. Christ is born there. Choirs are singing as the air everywhere now with joy is ringing. Here the conqueror has spoken. Now the foe, sin and woe, death and hell are broken. God is man to deliver. And the Son now is one with our blood forever. Should we fear our God's displeasure? Who to say freely gave his most precious treasure? To redeem us, he has given his own Son from the throne of his might in heaven. See the Lamb, our sin once taking, to the cross suffering loss, full atonement making. For our life, his own he tenders, and his grace all our race fit for glory renders. And then I love this part. Here, you want a little bit of imagination? How about this? Softly from his lowly manger, Jesus calls one and all. You are safe from danger. Children, from the sins that grieve you, you are free. All you need, I will surely give you. Come then, banish all your sadness. One and all, great and small, come with songs of gladness. We shall live with him forever there on high in that joy which will vanish never. Is that not an awesome text? I mean, one of the sadness I think of church life here in America is that our congregations tend to be in love with the English carols, which are beautiful and wonderful, and I love every one of them. But they have not tended to give their heart so much to the German carols. And I think the German carols tend to be far more theologically deep and rich, like this. I mean, this is just gold.
0: Well, the listener is going to ask for you to repeat, what is the name of that particular carol?
2: All My Heart Again Rejoices. It's LSB 360, or It's also translated, "All my heart, this night rejoices."
0: So we got about a minute here before we take our next break, leading into the last segment here. The two you've given there, as we pointed out here, are really, they are sermons in and of themselves.
2: This is how the people participate in proclaiming the, remember how it says in 1 Peter that he has made us his people, that we might proclaim the excellencies of him who called us out of darkness into his marvelous light. This is how we do it. The hymn itself becomes the people's vehicle, for they're speaking to each other in psalms and hymns and spiritual songs to speak the word of Christ that builds up and proclaims the gospel.
0: As great and as sophisticated as many of these are, you say it's kind of quote unquote folk music.
2: The tunes are folk music. Yeah. Yeah, the hymns are not art music. They're not designed to be, artistic. You can do artistic riffs on hymns, but the hymn itself is actually almost invariably just a piece of folk music.
0: When we come back, we're going to get another good example of the hymn of the day from Pastor Will Wheaton. Then we're going to talk about, attempts to replace with the hymnody of the church, sometimes even the piety of God's people. I know Pastor Wheaton is fond of pointing out that the new does not come by way of replacement. We'll see what he means by that after this. Dr. Lawrence White of Our Savior Lutheran Church in Houston, Texas, on why they support Issues Etc.
3: 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Lutheran theology is more urgently needed at this moment than at any other moment in history, and Issues Etc. is in the forefront of that movement.
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8: Grace, God's favor because of what Christ has done for you. This is precisely the gift that you will receive at Grace Evangelical Lutheran Church in Strasburg, Illinois. God's grace delivered by the means appointed by our Lord Himself, His word proclaimed and His sacraments rightly administered. Come and receive. Grace, it's not just what we believe, it's who we are. Grace Evangelical Lutheran Church in Strasburg, Illinois.

0: A stanza of the hymn For All the Saints sung by the Liverpool Cathedral Choir. We're talking about the hymn of the day and hymnody in the Divine Service, part 13 of our series with Pastor Will Whedon on the historic liturgy. Our call-in number, 1-877-623-6943. 10 more minutes with Pastor Whedon and time for your questions and comments. 1-877-623-MYIE. 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
1: Yeah, this is absolutely one of my favorite hymns. My wife has very carefully instructed that when my funeral comes, this will be the hymn that will be sung as the hymn of the day. Lord, Thee I Love, unfortunately rendered in English with all my heart. In German, just Thee will I love heartily. It doesn't pretend that we love him with all our heart. But listen to the words. Oh, and think of the story of Lazarus and the rich man here, okay? Lord, Thee I love with all my heart. I pray Thee ne'er from me depart. With tender mercy cheer me. Earth has no pleasure I would share. Yea, heaven itself were void and bare if Thou, Lord, wert not near me. And should my heart for sorrow break, my trust in Thee can nothing shake. Thou art the portion I have sought. Thy precious blood my soul hath bought. Lord Jesus Christ, my God and Lord, forsake me not. I trust thy word. Yea, Lord, 'twas thy rich bounty gave my body, soul, and all I have in this poor life of labor. Lord, grant that I in every place may glorify thy lavish grace and help and serve my neighbor. Let no false doctrine me beguile. Let Satan not my soul defile. Give strength and patience unto me to bear my cross and follow thee. Lord Jesus Christ, my God and Lord, in death thy comfort still afford. Lord, let at last thine angels come. To Abram's bosom bear me home that I may die unfearing. And in its narrow chamber keep my body safe in peaceful sleep until thy reappearing. And then from death awaken me that these mine eyes with joy may see, O Son of God, thy glorious face, my Savior, my fount of grace. Lord Jesus Christ, my prayer attend, and I will praise thee without end. You think about the angels coming for Lazarus. You think about, again, they put you into the story. So they put you into your own death. Your death is coming. And as your death comes and you think about your body being laid into its narrow chamber, you think about your soul being carried into the bosom of Christ. And yet you know that that's not the end, not even close to the end. The end will come when he awakens you. And these mine eyes with joy see, O Son of God. I mean, that kind of language immediately evokes Job 19, though after worms destroy this body, yet in my flesh I shall see God, whom I shall see with my own eyes and no other. How my heart burns within me. You think of this great confidence in the resurrection and how it permeates the hymn. And I just can't even begin. Well, Todd, I mentioned a friend that died last week. I got to see her the day before she died and to sing this hymn to her. And after I left, she told her husband, we're singing that at my funeral. I don't know if your guests remember, but last week there was a phone call. My phone went off during the show. And that was Mike asking for that hymn to be included in the funeral. These are hymns that you can go to death with. That's the great thing about a hymn. These are the hymns that the children of Zion sing as they go home. So they're good for all the sufferings and hardships of this life. They're good for all the joys and happiness of this life. And they're good for the agony and pain of death. They get you all the way through. And that's what's the difference between a hymn and a ditty. A hymn's designed to do that heavy job. a ditty's just designed to make everybody know you're feeling happy at the moment. Big whoop. You know, you go through a lot of circumstances in life where a ditty ain't going to get you through. You need something bigger, something stronger. You need the hymns of the church. And so at this time, and we are having a hymn explosion, which is absolutely wonderful. We have more hymns written right now. It seems like that itty time. And time will sort out the great ones from the not so great, and the church will carry them forward. The key is that the church receives this heritage, and she adds to it. Ever so gingerly, ever so carefully over time, she doesn't replace it. And where she replaces it, she actually runs into, you know, the danger of disrupting her people's piety. That's a point that Dr. Kleinig makes absolutely beautiful in this wonderful essay he wrote on hymns. The hymns are the people's song, they're preaching. If you wholesale change that out, you've changed the people. And the church has this growing pile she's been carrying forward for these centuries, and it keeps on being enriched. But she doesn't take the new and say, that's all we'll do. She takes the new and puts it with all the treasures of the old. And you hear in the new, ringing through the new, the same thing that rang through the old, this wonderful proclamation.
0: Patrick listens in Hales Corner, Wisconsin. His question is, if using the historic lectionary, do you think the sermon hymn should generally stay the same each year for every specific Sunday?
1: Absolutely. That's the point of having a hymn of the day. And if you note, the hymn of the day is actually given to you in the material. If you look in the hymn index guide, it'll tell you this is the hymn of the day for a given Sunday. And the point is, our people begin to think in those terms. I know Dr. Lee Maxwell's parish, one lady said to him once, oh, this is O Jerusalem, thou weepest Sunday. He thought, why? Oh, because that's the hymn of the day when that Luke 19 text is read, where Jesus is weeping over Jerusalem. Always that hymn is sung that day. And so in that person's piety, she recognized the day by the hymn.
0: Let's see. Daryl in Oklahoma City says, I want to thank Pastor Whedon for commenting on or commending Heirs of the Reformation to me several years ago in an email exchange. I got it and listened to it all the time. Yesterday, you had a segment on boredom in church. I can't speak for anyone else, but I found the cure for me is to use the hymns in connection with daily Bible reading. I try to listen to Christ Jesus Lay in Death Strong Bands at least once a week. When I come to the end, I can't help thinking this is what Christ has done for me. Alleluia. Your thoughts there on Daryl in Oklahoma City.
1: Oh, amen. I'm so glad that he got the set. Hey, you know, one of the best ways, Carl Schalk said, people may not know what they like, but they like what they know. And so one of the best ways to fall in love with the hymns of the church is to know them, to get to know them. And so check out the Heirs of the Reformation or the Martin Luther Hymns Ballads. And what's the name of that?
0: Hymns Ballad Chants Truth.
1: Okay, that's the one. And, you know, and there's a whole set of collection from the Concordia Seminary and from Concordia Theological Seminary, Fort Wayne. There's all kinds of these hymn collections. There's one that Fort Wayne put out, I guess, with the Good Shepherd Institute called Hymns of Comfort and Peace and Comfort or something like that. Absolutely stunning. Let these songs live in you, and the more you play, put them on when you get in your car, put them on when you're going to exercise. I mean, Charlie Lehman, you know, Pastor Lehman, he accused me of being a quintessential nerd, that I would use him. Heirs of the Reformation was one of my favorite workout CDs, but it really was. I put that thing on, I could run for miles. It was great.
0: What are we going to be talking about next week in our series, part 14?
1: Well, next week we get to the biggie, which is the sermon. And this is a place where the church is having incredible crisis, and where we need to deal with what belongs in a biblical sermon. It is absolutely key. You know, you've done a stellar job helping people to assess sermons with your diagnostic. Not that it says everything, but it's very helpful to at least, you know, guard the framework. We're going to talk a little bit more about the place of sermons, especially something that Pastor Wolfmuller has been really pushing and helping me to understand better, is the place of preaching in the conscience of the Christian. We're going to talk about conscience too.
0: Pastor Will Whedon is Director of Worship and Chaplain of the International Center for the Lutheran Church Missouri Synod. Will, thank you for coming in.
1: Hey, thank you.
0: Let's see. Here's a Facebook post that we received from Elizabeth. She says, Pastor Whedon's joy is so winsome. Thank you for this excellent series. Being new to Lutheranism, I've learned so much. Now, if you appreciate our series with Pastor Will Wheaton on the historic liturgy, like Elizabeth does, please consider making a tax-deductible gift to support the worldwide outreach of Issues, etc. You can make a secure online gift at issuesetc.org, and you can also donate by check. 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It's LPR Box 912, Collinsville, Illinois 62234. 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In hour two of Issues, Etc., we're going to spend some time with Pastor Jonathan Fisk, just a few minutes, reviewing a movie that's coming out that I will definitely be seeing. It's called Looper, and we'll see what it's all about, what kind of worldview it presents, what kind of pastoral concerns he might have about a movie about time travel. That's an hour or two of Issues, Etc. Then we'll spend the better part of that hour with Pastor Bill Swirla talking about Luther's catechisms. He's written something called Catechism FAQs, that is frequently asked questions. And we need to reintroduce the catechism again and again as often as we possibly can. Patrick N. Herman, if you would send us your mailing address to talkback@issuesetc.org, we will send you the CD, Lutheran Service Book, Hymns and Services. And thanks to everybody with their questions and comments for Pastor Wheaton. Hour two of Issues, Etc. is next.
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0: That is the first stanza of the hymn, Preach You the Word, sung by the Cantata Choir of Concordia College, New York. It is not optional. Now, if you go into many churches in America today, you will find sometimes something that sounds kind of like a sermon. There is one guy standing up talking at length. Is it a sermon if he's simply telling you stories or showing you slides of his summer vacation? Is it a sermon? Is he preaching? If he has the Bible open and is teaching you things from the Bible, some of them good, maybe some of them not so good because they don't really come from the Bible, but not proclaiming Christ in his saving work, are we at liberty to replace the sermon with something else, something like a sermon or something unlike a sermon? Greetings and welcome to Issues Etc. We're coming to you live from the studios of Lutheran Public Radio in Collinsville, Illinois. I'm Todd Wilkin. Thanks for tuning us in. We'll continue our series on the historic liturgy here in the first hour on this Thursday afternoon, part 14, believe it or not, of this series. And we're going to be talking today about the sermon and preaching. Pastor Will Whedon will be our guest a little bit later in hour two of Issues Etc. Some audio open lines. A big question, you can answer it at our Facebook fan page, facebook.com/issuesetc. Yesterday, Tuesday, Governor Mitt Romney was meeting with the editorial board of the Des Moines Register paper up in Iowa, and he seemed to say that the pro-life agenda was not that big of a priority. What he actually said was, there's no legislation with regard to abortion that I'm familiar with that would become part of my agenda. And this has caused consternation on both the pro-life and the pro-choice side. The question I have for you for Audio Open Lines, Hour 2 of Issues, etc., do you trust, not are you going to vote for, but do you trust GOP presidential candidate Mitt Romney on the abortion issue? That's coming up in Hour 2 of Issues, etc. And we'll be playing Issues, etc. soundbite of the week one day early on this Thursday afternoon. 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He's director of worship and chaplain for the International Center of the Lutheran Church Missouri Synod. Will, welcome back.
1: Hey, thank you, Todd. A joy to be with you again today.
0: Where did sermons come from? Where did preaching come from?
1: Well, it is sort of striking, isn't it, that all of a sudden there's this thing called preaching going on. And when you read the early chapters of the Bible, we see extended teaching with Moses and all that, but where does it seem to be breaking into the scene that something akin to what we would call a sermon? I think that the first reference probably is the one in Nehemiah 7. You remember they'd built a big platform there in the reconstructed temple, and from that platform they read the sacred scriptures. Ezra read, and we're told in verse 8 they read from the book, from the law of God, clearly, and they gave the sense so that the people understood the reading. So is this the first example in scripture of a sermon? Could be. Certainly the idea of proclaimers of good news.

0: is older than Nehemiah. We think about Isaiah foretelling the, you know, blessed are the feet of those who preach the good news, who bring the gospel of peace. But by the time we reach the New Testament, it's going full swing, and we see that when the people gather at the synagogue, it's quite normal after the reading of the scripture to have a sermon. And Jesus himself does this. Remember in Luke chapter 4, he's in the synagogue at his hometown of Nazareth, and he, you know, they hand him the scroll of Isaiah. He reads the appointed reading. And then he sits down, which is the normal position, and even in the early church was the normal position for the teacher. The teacher sat, the people stood. He sits down, and he begins his sermon with the words, you know, today, this scripture's been fulfilled in your hearing. And that was about the Spirit of the Lord is upon me, because the Lord has sent me to preach good news to the poor. Jesus as preacher, and he says it's happening right now as you listen. And so he sends out his apostles preaching. You know, go and preach the gospel to all creation in Mark 16. And so we turn to the book of Acts, and over again, we find the apostles doing this. They gather where the Jews gather. The synagogue service is happening. They're the service of the word. And then they take the proclamation of Christ. How do I put this? They, after the scriptures are read, they hold the prism of the crucified and risen Christ up to the scriptures, and they show how that's what the scriptures were all about. They use the scriptures to proclaim the good news about Jesus. We see this with Peter. We see it with Paul. It happens repeatedly in the book of Acts, this institution of preaching.
1: Pause there for a second, because there's obviously more biblical history to the thing. Mm-hmm. And I want to talk about apostolic preaching, too.
0: Mm-hmm.
1: I like your metaphor there, that they hold the prism of the crucified and risen Christ up to the scriptures, because the picture there that I see in my mind's eye is of the light coming forth from the scriptures like a single beam of light you see on mm-hmm. the cover of, you know, a old 1970s album cover, Dark Side of the Moon, where the beam shines into the prism, and then on the other side, it's broken into all the colors that are in the beam but are not readily easily visible at first glance.
0: Unless they go through the prism, right.
1: So is that the picture here, the light of the scriptures shining through the event of the cross and the resurrection to show what those scriptures were really all about all along?
0: Right. Through the cross and resurrection of Jesus, you begin to get what the Old Testament scriptures were written for. And as you see them explicated in the light of the cross and resurrection, you begin to see the depth of the love of God for the race of men, which is always at the heart of the proclamation of the good news. I mean, nothing like the cross of Jesus to bring that to the fore.
1: So far what you're saying here is that the biblical precedent is a public proclamation connected to the public reading of Scripture.
0: Right. And it definitely has, I mean, I really want to stress this. It was not something that floated loose. It was always an explication of the scriptures in the light of Christ crucified and risen from the dead, in the light of in the the immortal words of our dear brother in the faith, Bill Cirulla, you know, in the light of the fact that the dead Jew rose. You know, what do you do with the dead Jew rising? This is at the heart of reading and understanding the scriptures.
1: So is that a precedent that holds good for apostolic preaching, the actual examples of the apostles preaching that we have in the book of Acts and elsewhere?
0: Yeah, I mean, I love all the sermons. You could do an entire study of the sermon in the book of Acts and really come to some neat stuff. For example, one of the things that's always been curious to me, in the early chapters of Acts, when Peter's preaching in Jerusalem, he says, you know, his law is this Jesus whom you crucified. And when he moves out into the countryside, he's no longer in Jerusalem, he doesn't say that to the people. He says, you know, this Jesus whom they crucified. So, I mean, he doesn't like lay that on, like, you are responsible for this crucifixion on everybody. Sometimes people make that homiletical move, but I find it interesting that in Acts that seems not to be the case. But what they do seem to always do is to proclaim that everything in the scriptures finally is about what God is up to in the man Jesus, and that what that centers in is the forgiveness of sins that delivers to you a kingdom, the kingdom of God. Like, for example, Acts 13, you know, this is actually Paul, you know, he's there in the synagogue. And I think it was in Antioch, right? And Pisidian Antioch. After the reading of the law and the prophets, the rulers of the synagogue send a message. They say, brothers, if you have any word of encouragement for the people, say it. So Paul gets up and begins preaching, and he tries to explain Israelite history in light of Jesus. And he comes down then to his conclusion. And I love his conclusion, verse 38 and 39 of Acts 13. He says, let it be known to you, therefore, brothers, that through this man, forgiveness of sins is proclaimed to you. And by him, everyone who believes is freed from everything from which you could not be freed by the law of Moses. I mean, you hear like that's like verses like a summary of all of Galatians and Romans, isn't it? I mean,
1: in one sentence.
0: In one sentence, yeah. It's just clearly a summary of what the Lord Jesus delivers in his suffering, death, and resurrection. So it's not, I want to stress this, it's not enough that it be the proclamation of the cross of Christ and his resurrection. It's the end to which that cross and resurrection took place, which is the forgiveness of sins. This is at the heart of apostolic preaching. If I can put it this way, the apostles preached in such a way that their preaching was an absolution. They proclaimed that in Jesus Christ, God the Father has absolved the sins of the world.
1: So they weren't just saying, they weren't preaching about the forgiveness of sins. Mm-mm. They were preaching the forgiveness
0: their
1: of
0: preaching
1: sins.
0: Their preaching delivered the forgiveness of sins to the people. Their preaching was God saying through them, your sins are forgiven.
1: All right, we'll take a break. When we come back, we'll continue our 14th part of our weekly series on the historic liturgy. Today we're talking about the sermon and preaching with Pastor Will.

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0: Speak, O Lord, your servant listens, stanza one. We're talking about the sermon and preaching in part 14 of our weekly series on the historic liturgy with Pastor Will Whedon. I asked you to pause for a second to explain a few things, but let's go back into the scriptural roots for the sermon and for preaching in the divine service.
1: Sure. Another famous sermon that shows up in the book of Acts is in Acts 10, where Peter is, you know, by divine intervention summoned to the house of Cornelius, the centurion. And while he's there, he begins speaking his sermon. I just want to, actually, it's a short little section, but just listen to how he, I mean, again, this is like Luke's condensation of Peter's sermon. You yourselves know what happened throughout all Judea, beginning from Galilee after the baptism that John proclaimed, how God anointed Jesus of Nazareth with the Holy Spirit and with power. He went about doing good and healing all who were oppressed by the devil, for God was with him. And we are witnesses of all that he did, both in the country of the Jews and in Jerusalem. They put him to death by hanging him on a tree. But God raised him on the third day and made him appear not to all the people, but to us who had been chosen by God as witnesses, who ate and drank with him after he rose from the dead. And he commanded us to preach to the people and to testify that he is the one appointed by God to be the judge of the living and the dead. And then this is the key, verse 43. To him all the prophets bear witness that everyone who believes in him receives forgiveness of sins through his name. See how everything drove to the forgiveness of sins. And the fact that Peter's standing there preaching and talking to them, he says, this is what we do by command of Jesus himself. He sent us out to carry forth this proclamation.
0: So, again, we're back to essentially what Jesus says to his disciples in Luke at the end of the book, where he says that repentance and the forgiveness of sins should be preached in his name, speaking of himself in the third person.
1: Mm-hmm. To all nations?
0: To all nations.
1: Yeah.
0: I mean, preaching is a divine institution.
1: Divine institution is something Jesus intends for all people at all times. There's never a place or a time when the preaching of the gospel is not at the heart of what Christ instituted the office of the ministry to be about.
0: Is it at the center of Christian worship, since we're talking about the divine service, from the very beginning?
1: At the very beginning, the description that you hear of the liturgy, for example, in Justin Martyr, is we mentioned it several times because such an important document.
0: And very
1: his
0: early.
1: First apology. About, you know, Justin's about 150 AD. Okay, so 100 years, less than 100 years, 50 years outside the New Testament if you go with the late dating of Revelation, you know, John writing at the end of that. So he describes the readings. And remember we said when we talked about that, he mentions, we talked about how we have little snippets and you know, Justin Martyr, you read as long, you know, as long as you can, because the people come together for that big reading. But then when the reader is through, you have these words: when the reader has ceased, the president, that is the pastor of the congregation, verbally instructs us and invites us into the pattern of these good things. So this is his description of the sermon, a verbal instruction that invites us into the pattern of the good things that we've just heard delivered in the scriptures.
0: So what does that mean?
1: Well, he sees in the scriptures a description of the kingdom which Jesus Christ has established, and which will rule and reign in this world on the last day. Christians, by definition, are people of the end time. They're already partially and very weakly living toward that kingdom which is to come. So when Justin Martyr describes it as inviting us into the pattern of these good things, he's saying, the preacher holds forth, to reminds the people who they are in Jesus and everything that's going to be theirs in the kingdom of Jesus, and basically says to them, now start living this life already now. It's yours now. Live it now. It's a very eschatological way of looking at preaching. I mean, it literally grabs hold of the end times and presents it back to the people as gift for you to live right here, right now.
0: And I take it that in addition to a description of the earliest place of preaching, and we would note, and I want to come back to this, right next to the readings.
1: Right to the readings, sure.
0: Right there. Mm-hmm. We also have examples of ancient preaching in the church.
1: Oh, yeah. The church fathers are just filled. In fact, most of what we call their commentaries are literally homilies. They would be commenting on the sacred scriptures during the divine service. There were several of the church fathers that were outstanding at this. Probably the greatest one that we think of from the West, St. Augustine. Maybe with St. Peter Chrysolic, he's giving him a run for his money, too, a century later. And then in the East, of course, beyond par, Chrysostom, the Golden Mouth, just doing a fabulous job verse by verse. You know, they would read the reading, that was the reading, and they would comment on the reading. So after the people heard the reading read, then the person who was leading the service, the pastor, the bishop, would proceed to go verse by verse over what they just heard. And this is not, so what this does basically is it lets the scripture reading determine the structure of the sermon. It determines the content of the sermon. And the pastor's job then is to make sure that the people understand how the reading they've just heard applies to them as the baptized people of God, the people of the new age, living in this fallen world. Living under the prospect of God's endless mercy and love in Christ and living toward the coming kingdom. What does that mean then for them?
0: Then, perhaps I'm getting a little ahead of myself, was the reading to which the ancient preaching of the church usually tied, was that the gospel reading?
1: In the divine service, it most often is the gospel reading that they're preaching on, but not invariably. I mean, you will find homilies on other books too. The lectionary itself, the idea of how the readings would be distributed, had not fully developed at the time most of the church fathers were writing. And you can just see they tended to preach through whole books at a time. In fact, in St. John Chrysostom's Constantinople, it was not unusual, believe it or not, to have more than one sermon.
0: On a Sunday morning.
1: On a Sunday morning, yeah. If there were three or four pastors or priests there, they would take turns. And when they were done, then the bishop stood up and delivered his sermon. So, I mean, there was quite a hunger for the Word of God and an appreciation for it. The people came together to hear it, expound it. I think one of the things it's helpful to remember is so many of the people at the time were not able to read. And even if they could read, who could afford a copy of the scriptures
0: so
1: if you were poor?
0: This was their only exposure.
1: This was the exposure to the Word of God. If you're going to hear God's message to man, you went to church and you paid attention because this is where you heard it. This is where you learned it. And so that's, they devoted a great deal of time to teaching the sacred scriptures that way.
0: How does the sermon fall out of use, especially in the Western
1: church? In the West, the emphasis upon the Eucharist as the sacrifice begins to predominate all things, and it becomes the big thing that happens is that the priest, and not even that the people are offering Eucharistic sacrifice, but that the priest is offering the sacrifice for the people in union with Christ. This kind of notion just takes hold and pushes the task of preaching a bit to the side so that people thought it was sufficient to have heard or seen the Mass held. You didn't need to have a sermon. Not that there weren't great moments and great movements of preachers. You think about the arrival of the mendicant orders where these people were going out preaching around. But then again, it was preaching that was sort of divorced from the divine service.
0: Itinerant preaching.
1: Yeah. But it was certainly there. And even it would still be expected. And also you want to remember that there were the daily, the Eucharist was offered every day. So people didn't think that you needed a sermon every day and you didn't have one, frankly.
0: So it sounds like what you're saying is this false teaching about the sacrifice of the Mass kind of ended up with a practice of the divine service that was not only wrong in that respect, but kind of said, well, why would we need a sermon?
1: Right.
0: If we've got the sacrifice of the Mass, and that's what's the action that's really going on here, what do we need sermons for?
1: And you also had this growing phenomenon in the West where, you know, the people were more and more alienated from the language in which the Mass was being celebrated. So everything is being done in Latin. And the people are they're just there with their private devotions during they're present to watch the sacrifice happen, and then they leave. That's really what it comes down to, and that's sort of the horrid conditions in which the Reformation sort of found things. And one of the great hallmarks of the Reformation was the insistence that the Word of God, the sermon, the Word of God for the people today, the sermon be restored to its historic proper place. Two features of Reformation liturgy, I think, are very striking. The return of the sermon and the return of the prayer of the church.
0: All right, when we come back, we will talk about the return of the sermon. It's part 14 of our weekly series on the historic liturgy with Pastor Will Wheaton.

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0: And that's what's the difference between a hymn and a ditty. A hymn's designed to do that heavy job. A ditty's just designed to make everybody know you're feeling happy at the moment. Big whoop.
1: In about an hour from now, we'll play Issues Etc. Soundbite of the Week. I know it's Thursday. I know it's not Friday. But due to our schedule this week, our broadcast schedule, we're going to be playing Issues Etc. 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I invite you always to vote in advance at our Facebook fan page, facebook.com/issuesetc, or wait and vote live when we play in about an hour, 1-877-623-6943. And you get a chance to win the LPR bundle package, and I have Issues t-shirt and Issues Etc. travel mug, pen, and bumper sticker. We're talking about preaching and the liturgy. Pastor Will Whedon is our guest. He's director of worship and chaplain for the International Center of the Lutheran Church Missouri Synod. This comes from Jack in Indiana. He says, in recent years, even Lutheran Church Missouri Synod congregations have been replacing the word sermon with message. Please comment on this pattern, and thanks for the great series.
0: Hey, oh, thank you. Sermon, of course, just means a word. Message, of course, can kind of go with that. I will be honest, my preference is for the word homily because I like the way it ties the pastor's hands to the text.
1: What do you mean by that?
0: Homily, by definition, is a commentary on the sacred scriptures. And so it's a taking of what you've just read and commenting on that, applying that to the people gathered there before you that day. That's why I prefer the word homily, but certainly the word sermon is fine, and message is okay. I suspect it's just an attempt not to sound churchy. People, when they hear sermon, you get this attitude where people say, I don't want anybody preaching at me, by which they mean, you know, this kind of preaching that went on, I think, a lot of times in the church where somebody would be hellfire and brimstone on you, to the point that people felt like, well, what about the preacher? Does he include himself in that at all? And so I suspect that's what's behind the move towards message. I don't think it's an improvement. I prefer homily.
1: So that's why we instruct our future preachers in homiletics, not in communications or message delivery.
0: Yeah, absolutely.
1: We're teaching them to preach a text, not just to speak well.
0: Right. Speaking well is oratory. And C.F.W. Walther famously said about this in Proper Distinction of Law and Gospel. He said, you know, when people at the end of a sermon say, my goodness, that man's an orator, that man is preaching his people into hell. Because he's drawing his attention to himself by what he's preaching. Instead of saying, you know, at the end of the sermon, the declaration of the people should be, wow, what a great God. And I don't think any one of the early fathers got that better than St. Augustine. I'd like to share with you real briefly one of the things he wrote. He wrote a little document that's gold. And I have to confess, I had never read this till recently. Pastor Steve Cholak mentioned to me that Pastor Ben Mays had mentioned to him that it was one of the greatest documents on preaching in the early church. And it's a little thing that St. Augustine wrote called Catechizing the Uninstructed. And just grab these words. He says, here is great misery, proud man. And here is great mercy, a humble God. You take this love, therefore, as the end that is set before, to which you refer all that you say, and whatever you narrate, you know, whenever you're narrating the homily, narrate it in such a manner that he to whom you are discoursing, on hearing may believe, on believing may hope, and on hoping may love. Moreover, it's on the ground of the very severity of God by which the hearts of mortals are agitated with a wholesome terror, what we would call the law, that love is to be built up, so that rejoicing that he is loved by him whom he fears, man may have boldness to love him in return, and at the same time be afraid to displease his love toward himself, even if he could do so with impunity. I mean, that's an amazing statement from Augustine. He basically says you got to have the law to terrify man's heart so that they can honestly see the glory of the gospel of how they've been loved by God. And the goal of your preaching is that they know themselves loved and so themselves hope and learn to live in that love.
1: Now, it sounds like someone as august as Augustine considers preaching absolutely necessary.
0: Oh, yeah. Yeah. beyond a shadow of doubt, he would have not have understood anything else but that preaching is an absolute necessity for the life of Christ Church.
1: Is that in part, if not Augustine's explicit words there, but at least that view, is that in part what causes the 16th century reformers, including Luther, to revive preaching on Sunday morning and to replace it to its proper place?
0: Yeah. In fact, you could even argue in what Luther kind of ends up doing is where in the West you develop this, the daily Eucharist, the daily Mass, the sacrifice of the Mass every single day. That comes to be replaced by reading the Word very systematically. I mean, chapter by chapter in the church, in the daily prayer offices, Matin and Vespers, and preaching. And Luther has a pretty complex scheme of preaching that he lays out in several writings where he suggests that Sunday morning sermon that should always be on the gospel for the day. That's what keys the divine service. But in Vespers, you want to have preaching on the epistle and preaching on the catechism, preaching. And he suggests, certain days are devoted to certain books, like you preach all the way through Matthew on Monday or, at Matins. And he just lays out these, take a chapter of the Old Testament, chapter of the New Testament, read it, and then preach it. So the idea is that the Word of God would come to have this free course in the church so that the people of God could be strengthened.
1: You mentioned before oratory, but let's talk a little bit about that, because most people, when asked what makes good preaching, they think what makes good public speaking or what makes good oratory. The ability to hold one's attention, the ability to, in our modern age, to keep someone mildly entertained for more than just a minute or two. They think oratory rather than homily. So I've watched you preach. I've heard you preach. I put you in my Wilkin pantheon of preachers. Maybe David Peterson stands a little taller than you in that, if you don't mind being humbled on the air. But it depends on what Sunday I might be listening to.
0: Oh, I wish I could preach as well as David. David is the most incredible preacher of God's law. And by the time he's done with the law, the gospel that he gives you is so sweet. I mean, he's amazing. I absolutely love hearing him preach.
1: They recently asked me to write a foreword for a book of sermons that's coming out of his, and that's exactly what I said. You get the impression when he preaches the law, he's against sin. He's speaking from personal experience, and that when he comes around to preaching the gospel, he's as happy to hear it as the rest of us.
0: Yeah, in his law preaching, he dares to speak the truth without varnish, and I think the law can be so devastating. There's a temptation, I think, on the part of all pastors. I certainly feel it too, where you don't
1: want... Pull your punches.
0: Yeah, you pull your punches. You don't want to devastate the... Well, David doesn't do that. He just pulls out the sword and whack. You're like, ah!
1: Okay.
0: but what he delivers is so sweet. And the gospel that he's able to preach because of that law, it's just amazing.
1: But... What is the relationship between
0: oratory and
1: between those two things? Someone who can speak that message and then speak that message in a way that has ears perked up, so to speak.
0: I think the ultimate key that the pastor has to himself have experienced that word as both law and gospel. I think that's the most effective oratory in the world. It doesn't mean. Anybody who's ever listened to me knows that I have a horrible, I get excited and I start stuttering and I make a mess.
1: We've edited you many times.
0: I'm sure you have. It's really bad. But I don't think it gets in the way, finally, because the intention is that the word, I just want the people to have had the experience with the Word of God that I've had with it. That's the intent. And you don't want to get in the way of that. I mean, good oratory, I guess, when it comes to preaching is just making sure that the pastor's foibles or whatever don't get in the way of the people hearing and experiencing the Word of God that he's proclaiming, especially both aspects, both the law and the gospel. He needs to be a credible witness to the joy of the gospel. I'll say that. The apostles' proclamation is dripping in joy. And but by very nature, gospel suggests good news. I mean, you the greatest news of the world. Death has been destroyed. Your sins have been forgiven. This is what set the world on fire. And when the pastor preaches, he needs to incarnate that word in the way that he presents it to the people, I think. I mean, that's just, he should, as Walter, I mean, once again said, he said the pastor should not be standing there as a lifeless statue. He should be one who has experienced what he's proclaiming.
1: Can we talk about length of sermons? Because you mentioned multiple sermons at times in the early church, and of course, ancient preaching is famous for being at most times a lot longer than our modern attention span will bear. What are your thoughts there?
0: Yeah, I think that there's a lot of preaching nowadays that's just long because that's what's expected, and it's really not helpful. I'll turn to the – in the early church, it's Chrysologus. Maybe we talk about him on the other side. He was a short preacher and very good.
1: All right, we will. When we come back, more on preaching and the sermon in our Historic Liturgy series.

0: Thanks to the following congregations for standing with us by joining the Issues Etc. 300. Redeemer Lutheran, Mandeville, Louisiana. Our Savior Lutheran, Whitefish Bay, Wisconsin. Christ Lutheran, Sioux Falls, South Dakota. Emmanuel Lutheran, Louisville, Nebraska. Grace Lutheran, Warminster, Pennsylvania. Trinity Lutheran, Valonia, Indiana. Emmanuel Lutheran, Pensacola, Florida, St. Athanasius Lutheran, Vienna, Virginia, and Emmaus Lutheran, St. Louis, Missouri. 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

0: stands the one of Lord Jesus Christ with us abide. We're talking about the sermon and preaching, part 14 of our weekly series on the historic liturgy with Pastor Will Wheadon. Issues Etc. has a group of congregations that is just, I cannot express my thanks enough to this congregation, this growing group of congregations that continue to support us year after year in their mission or advertising budget. 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There's a one-page flyer. Take it and see for yourself what the Issues Etc. 300 is all about. You think it's a good idea, take it to your congregation and ask them, as they're planning next year's budget, to include Issues Etc. at $1,000 or more in your congregation's budget. Thank you in advance. You said there was an early church father that you wanted to cite on this issue.
1: Yeah,
0: I mean, we were talking about before the break,
1: his brevity. Yeah, he's real. I mean, it's not a quote really on him, but I mean, I want to give you a feel of what this guy can do in a short period of time. Chrysologus is just one of the, he's very brief in his homilies. He sort of takes St. Augustine's word to heart. You know, if I'd have had more time, I'd have written less. And so, like, let me give you a little bit of a flavor of this man's preaching. He would say, you know, death, brothers, is the mistress of despair, the mother of unbelief, the sister of corruption, the parent of hell, the wife of the devil, the queen of all evils, who is so insatiable and so deliberate in her attacks against the whole human race that she first sends ahead despair to murmur and seduce on behalf as follows. Despair says, oh man, why are you wasting your time? Look, death, your mistress is coming, and she is going to reduce your soul to nothing and consume your flesh with decay and your bones with aging, so as to make you who did not exist before your birth non-existent after death. So you who are about to die, do not delay to pay what you owe to the various stages of the life that you find yourself in. Spend your childhood in games. Spend your adolescence in delight. Spend your youth in pleasure. Spend your old age with me, so that you will not imagine that you have no reason to have despaired of hope. And then she sends her daughter, Unbelief, with the following threats. Are you disposing of your life as if you're not going to die, or as if you're going to avoid death? Oh man, faith is deceiving you. You trust faith, which promises future blessings, in order to take away present ones. And the pledges that there are all sorts of unseen things after death in order to remove the things that do exist before death. Who has come from there, or what wise person believes in things that have been promised for so long but never fulfilled? Oh, if only you would eat and drink, because tomorrow you will surely die. I mean, can you feel the guy's, he just goes on like this. He's saying it's really, death is an enemy which Christ reveals and disposes of. And this guy's sermons literally maybe last at 12 minutes. 15 minutes would be an absolute, really long Chrysologus sermon. They were very, very short, very concise. Much more so than like Luther's sermons, which tended to be quite a bit longer.
0: And we should point out that Luther has a purpose in much of the preaching that's been left to posterity. I mean, it's written in the context of a man who's desperate to reteach the church.
1: Yeah, he's trying to recatechize. I mean, this church that was ignorant of the sacred scriptures almost entirely. I was like, today, done it. Anyway, he certainly did offer very didactic sermons, but very helpful ones too.
0: What is the relationship? Not to jump too far ahead of ourselves in the series, what's the relationship between this high point, as you have described it, in the liturgy? We've kind of climbed to this peak,
1: yeah.
0: And oh my goodness, there's another one yet beyond.
1: Yeah, yeah. In fact, these correspond exactly. The gospel in the first part of the service corresponds exactly to the gospel in the second part of the service, that is, the words of institution. And the sermon corresponds exactly to the distribution of the sacrament, to receiving the body and blood of Christ. They are completely analogous to each other. They are both the application of the words and promises of God to the people of God. And they both are designed to lead and move toward praise. I'm always struck when I read the early fathers, the way that over and over again, the sermons wrap up with, to whom be glory with the Father and the Holy Spirit now and ever and unto the ages of ages. And you just, it moves you into further prayer and praise. And that's exactly what the sermon's to do, as when Justin says, invite you into the pattern of those good things, the pattern of the age to come is a life where thanksgiving is constant and the gifts of God are seen and rejoiced in one after the other.
0: So this is an anticipation and in parallel to what we'll be talking about for the remainder of our series here.
1: Yep. Yeah. It very much has a similar wrap up, if you will, to the service of the word, to the service of the sacrament.
0: There have been times, and I guess you could almost track church architecture,
1: yeah,
0: church art, and various permutations of the divine service on what some have perceived to be a competition between the two high points in the liturgy, the proclamation of God's word, the reading of God's word in the gospel, and the proclamation of it in the sermon, and then the words of institution, the distribution of the sacrament. Is there a competition between the two?
1: There is not a competition, and where they are held together, there you see the church really coming into the fullness of its own. I think it would not be an exaggeration to say, you know, that across history, Roman Catholics have typically stressed the sacrament of the altar more than the preaching of the good news. And the other Protestants have historically accented the preaching of the good news more than the receiving of the sacrament. It was sort of a uniquely Lutheran thing to balance these two together and hold them exactly in balance with each other, so that we don't exalt the pulpit above the sacrament. We don't exalt the sacrament above the pulpit. We recognize both of them are means through which God is giving us the gift of his forgiveness and pardon, one orally, the other through words together with the bread and wine, which are Christ's body and blood.
0: Again, not to get too far ahead of ourselves, but that seems to be an implicit argument for the Lord's Supper every Sunday, because we wouldn't say, what do we need a sermon for every Sunday?
1: Oh, exactly. And exactly the same thing. As people would no more say, well, in hopes they would say, we don't need preaching. What is this preaching of Christ crucified and risen every week? Why do we need this? Well, we need that because that's how we're being saved. In the same way, we need the sacrament. We need both. And I think it's a shame when the one is played off against the other. And you say, well, we can't have, the sermon needs to be so long that we don't have time then for the Lord's Supper. No, you need to make sure the sermon is such that you can fit within the time frame, the Lord's Supper too.
0: Okay, preaching outside Sunday morning.
1: Mm-hmm.
0: Talk about that a bit.
1: Sure, the church has always had preaching outside of the divine service. The divine service was one place where it happened. Originally, the service of the word itself, though, did float a little bit free, and you see some of the remnants of that when the church observed vigils, especially these gatherings at nighttime where they would read a psalm and pray and sing a hymn, and they would also read scripture and then have sermons on the scripture that they read. You see that happening in Acts, remember, where Paul preached for so long, the poor fellow fell asleep and fell down. And taken up dead, and Paul had to raise him from the dead. Eutyches. So you get this this realization that the Word of God is going to permeate the entire life of the church, and not just the one service. So in our Lutheran tradition, especially, we use the daily prayer offices as occasions for preaching of the Word. We even have in our hymnal now a revival of the old catechism service that we now call the service of prayer and preaching. Another opportunity to hear the word of God and hear the proclamation of the word, but none of them ever intended to replace the regular Sunday offering of the Lord's Supper.
0: Let's see. This is Jeanette. She's listening in North Dakota and on the line. Thanks, Jeanette, for calling. What's your question or comment?
2: I'm wondering about non-liturgical churches who think that the only important thing in the whole service is the sermon, and if you could talk about how the rest of the service still has value.
0: Thank you very much, Jen, and thanks for listening in North Dakota. A minute here.
1: That's a really great point. The rest of the service does have value, and the sermon's value is in its connection to the rest of the service. The sermon is offered in the context of the people's gathering to offer the prayers and praises, to hear the words that we've just, you know, been speaking of, the words that were read, and then to move the people toward prayer and the reception of the sacrament. The sermon literally fits into the entire thing. It's not a thing unto itself. And that's why liturgical preaching, good liturgical preaching, such as we find throughout the Fathers, always connects the readings to the people and the people moving them on toward the sacrament and towards lives of prayer and service to the neighbor.
0: Next week, or next time, I should say, what is it going to be?
1: Next time, we'll be moving into the intercessions. I mean, we could spend some time talking about the offertory and all that, but I think we'll hold off on that and move directly to the intercessions.
0: Pastor Will Whedon is Director of Worship and Chaplain for the International Center of the Lutheran Church Missouri Synod. Will, thank you very much for being our guest.
1: It was a joy, Todd.
0: Jack in Indiana, Jeanette in North Dakota, please send us your mailing address, talkback@issuesetc.org, and we will send you Lutheran Service Book, Hymns, and Services. Thanks for your questions and your comments. Speaking of questions and comments, in Hour 2 of Issues, Etc., it's going to be audio open lines to kick off the second hour, and that means a question for you. Be thinking about it in the next 5 minutes between now and Hour 2. Mitt Romney was recently in Iowa. He spoke to the editorial board of a major newspaper there in Des Moines, and he said there's not a piece of pro-life legislation that he knows of right now that is going to find a place on his agenda if elected. What did he mean? This is the same Mitt Romney who has told us that he is pro-life, and his website does have a lot of pro-life information on it. So what does that tell you? And the question I have for you, not are you going to vote for him or not vote for him, but do you trust GOP presidential candidate Mitt Romney on the issue of abortion? I want your answer to that question in Hour 2 of Issues, Etc. 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

first stanza of the hymn, Hear Us, Father, When We Pray. We think about prayer as, well, we think about it a lot of different ways, don't we? We think about making a request of God. We think about asking for something or saying something to God and loading our minds or our consciences to God. Some people think about prayer as a way of kind of communing with God. What about prayer as intercession? Now, so the church has always prayed in an intercessory way. When I say the church gathered in worship has always prayed in an intercessory way. Church prays for the whole world. And we're taught by Scripture that the world's welfare is kind of hangs on the church's prayer, that it's the church's prayer that keeps things going the way that they ought to. We don't merely trust in God's providence, but we pray of Him that He would care for this world in every aspect. And the church prays for herself. And the church prays for her members, and the church prays for the dying and for the sick. But what does the church, what is it doing when it gathers to pray? Greetings and welcome to Issues Etc., coming to you live from the studios of Lutheran Public Radio in Collinsville, Illinois. I'm Todd Wilkin. Thanks for tuning us in. Pastor Will Wheaton joins us here in the first hour for part 15 of our series, and I don't even know if we're halfway through, but our series on the historic liturgy, today we'll be talking about intercessions and prayers. That's the first hour of Issues Etc. A little bit later, Bobby Ross Jr. of GetReligion.org will join us to talk about several stories. There's a Washington Post story about post-election red America. There's a New York Times story about the changing demographics in Prince William County, Virginia. And then there's a Tulsa World story about a church service for atheists. That's right, a church service for atheists. Then Peter Slayton will join us, and we'll get a biblical reaction to last week's general election. He is

0: 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He's Director of Worship and Chaplain of the International Center for the Lutheran Church Missouri Synod. Will, welcome back.
1: Hey, Todd. A joy to be with you today.
0: You said a minute ago, let's start by talking about this strange thing that prayer is. What do you mean by that?
1: Well, there is, I'm going to go back to a really odd sort of passage. When Job's feeling so oppressed, he is at a loss, having striven to be a godly man and having one disaster after another befall him, and he doesn't even know how to talk to God about it. And so he expresses this desire in Job 9:33. He said, that there might be an arbiter or a mediator between us, someone who might, listen to this, lay a hand on us both. This picture of, reaching out and grabbing God on one hand and Job on the other, and bringing them together. And Job's longing for this. We see in later prophecy, in the book of Zechariah, this, that God says that on that day, when the messianic day arrives, he says, I will pour out on the house of David and on the inhabitants of Jerusalem a spirit of grace and intercession, a spirit of grace and pleas for mercy, a spirit that pleads for the world. Someone reaching out, if you will, putting a hand on us both. And of course, we realize this comes to its greatest fruition inside of the Holy Trinity. When we're talking about the mystery of prayer, the really amazing thing is that we'll never get prayer until we realize it's God's inviting us into his own intertrinitarian life. Think about what this means. The Lord Jesus is revealed in Scripture as one who comes to lay a hand on us both. He's one who intercedes for us. As true man, he knows every sorrow that we can go through. He's known every temptation that assaults us. As true God, he is the Father's beloved Son. And so he's the one who lays a hand on us both, if you will. And he intercedes for us. We're told now that we know he prayed for us while he was on earth, but we're told even more now. Think about how St. Paul can write in Romans chapter 8. Christ Jesus is the one who died. More than that, who was raised, who is at the right hand of God, who indeed is interceding for us. Right now, the eternal Son is praying for you. And it's not just Paul saying that in Romans. You get the same thing in Hebrews chapter 7. Consequently, he, that is Jesus, is able to save to the uttermost those who draw near to God through him, because he always, get these words, he lives to make intercession for them. His resurrection, his resurrected life, is a constant pleading on our behalf before the Father. It's why John in 1 John could speak of Jesus as our advocate with the Father. You get this picture of Jesus himself at the Father's right hand interceding, but there's more. It's not just Jesus who intercedes. We're told very specifically in Romans chapter 8, likewise, the Spirit helps us in our weakness. We don't know how to pray the way we ought. The Spirit himself intercedes for us with these groans that are too deep for words. And the one who searches hearts knows what the mind of the Spirit is, because the Spirit intercedes for the saints according to the will of God. Romans 8, verses 26 and 27. So the Son prays before the Father's throne for us. The Spirit prays within us. Prayer is first and foremost a conversation between Father, Son, and Holy Spirit inside the Trinity. And we get lifted up and taken into that.
0: Okay, so this is why the church, as I said at the beginning, the church has always prayed in an intercessory way. That is, most certainly for itself, its members, its people.

0: But realizing its place, temporary though it may be, in this world, it prays for the whole world in the broadest term.
1: Yeah, yeah. In fact, you can almost sort of trace, well, there's these two intensely remarkable themes in the prayer of the church that run, they run together. And when I say prayer of the church there, I mean specifically that prayer that, that falls in the middle of the divine service after the word has been proclaimed or before the Eucharist is being celebrated, as or as it's preparing to be celebrated. This the church pauses, having heard the word of God, to literally intercede for everything. By the time the church is done, her great classic prayers of the church, she's touched every human life. One Russian saint put it like this. He says, in the prayer, the church takes the world in its hand as an apple and presents it to God. You know, she literally wraps the whole world up in her prayer and lifts it to God. But it's also intensely personal. And so in addition to interceding for everybody, there's this beautiful way that the church has of lifting up individual members of the body of Christ or people that are just hurting that are not part of the body of Christ yet, begging God's mercy and grace upon them. So it's both universal in scope and personal in nature. And I would suggest that if it fails to be both of those things, it's failed to be the fullness of what the prayer of the church was intended to be. I mentioned before, I was on vacation one time, and we came to the prayer of the church, and it was the most selfish prayer of the church I'd ever heard. It interceded for only that community. And, you know, we were visitors. We quite clearly were not part of that community. By the time it was done, it was really obvious, oh my, this they didn't lift up anything beyond the people right here in this room and the concerns that they laid. The church's prayer actually has this much bigger scope than that, and congregations shouldn't limit themselves to that. In the same way, they shouldn't limit themselves to only praying for the needs of the whole world and ignore the actual hurts and sorrows that are present in the room.
0: Then how far back, I mean, we are talking about some prayers, not just a prayer that might be prayed on Sunday morning, but there are prayers that have been, so to speak, written in stone, as much as something can be.
1: A pattern of prayer.
0: A pattern of prayer. Mm-hmm. Talk about the various patterns of prayer that we find in the church's prayer and where they come from,
1: sure.
0: If you would.
1: When we're dealing with the Western liturgy, we have to recognize that we originally had, at this point, what the Lutherans now have there, what we call the prayer of the church. That disappeared from classic Western Roman liturgy, or shouldn't say it disappeared, we should say it migrated to the Eucharistic prayer. And in the Eucharistic prayer, that prayer around the words of institution came to be filled with all kinds of intercessions, and that sort of took the place of it. But originally, right where we have it, after the sermon, there fell this prayer. And when we have record, you know, the first record we have of Western liturgy, if you will, from outside of the pages in the New Testament, like Justin Martyr, he says that is his first apology. We take him, that is the newly baptized one, we take him to those who are called brethren where they are assembled to make common prayers earnestly for ourselves, for him who has been enlightened, for all others everywhere, that having learned the truth, we may be deemed worthy to be found good citizens of in our actions and guardians of the commandments, so that we may be saved with an eternal salvation.
0: We'll pick up right there. Pastor Will Wheaton is our guest. It's part 15 of our series on the historic liturgy. Today, the intercessions and prayers. Stay tuned.

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3: Well, Emily has completed 36 hours at Sylvan Learning Center. Her reading comprehension has improved almost 3 grade levels, and she's gone up more than a grade level in math. 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Sylvan Learning Center has 2 Metro East locations, Edwardsville 618-656-0500, Shiloh 618-628-0018, and one in Creve Coeur 314-997-3035. 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

0: Just a little piece of one of the great prayers of the church called the Litany. We're talking about intercession and prayers. Pastor Will Wheaton is our guest for part 15 of our series on the historic liturgy on this Thursday afternoon, November the 15th. Any questions or comments you may have about prayer or intercession, happy to take them. 1-877-623-6943. Talk back at issuesetc.org. Send us a tweet at issuesetc or leave a question or a comment at our Facebook fan page, facebook.com/issuesetc. We'll pick up where you left off. You were reading from Justin on the nature of the church's pattern of prayer.
1: Yeah, and he does have a little bit more in the first apology that's probably worth picking up. He then goes on in paragraph 67 to note, when the reader has finished, the president, that is the pastor, in a discourse encourages and invites us into the pattern of those good things. But then we all stand up together and offer prayers. And that gives you a really good insight into how the prayer of the church actually worked. In Western liturgy, we have only one piece of this thing from antiquity left to us called the bidding prayer. And we usually use it on Good Friday, but it shows how the church anciently prayed. And I think it's a pity that we've sort of lost it. It went like this. The deacon would stand in front of the congregation and he would tell the people what we're going to pray for. I got the bidding prayer here in front of me, so I'll just take one of the.
0: And this goes subject. I mean, this is
1: subject by subject.
0: This is pretty broken down.
1: It's broken down, right? So the first thing: let us pray for the whole Christian church that our Lord God would defend her against all assaults and temptations of the adversary, and keep her perpetually on the true foundation, Jesus Christ. So after the deacon would announce that, the subdeacon would say, "On your knees," and the people would all bow, and then they would offer their individual prayers for that bid that they'd just been asked to pray for.
0: So praying together, but
1: silently, each praying for this thing that they've been asked to pray for. And then after a time of prayer, the subdeacon would again be like, stand up. And then the pastor would stand up before the people, and he'd offer the prayer. In this case, the collect, that sort, and collect here, because it collected the thoughts and prayers of all the people together into one. Almighty everlasting God, since you've revealed your glory to all nations in Jesus Christ and in the word of his truth, we ask you to keep in safety the works of your mercy, so that your church spread throughout the nations may be defended against the adversary and may serve you in true faith and persevere in the confession of your name through Jesus Christ our Lord. And when the priest, the pastor leading the service concluded that way, the people would all give a big amen. Think you're over? No. The deacon stands up in front of you and tells you, now I want you to pray for this. And he goes to a different subject. And if we look at the sorts of subjects that are covered in the bidding prayer, the bidding prayer classically had like 9 basic petitions. So you would pray for the whole church. You pray for the ministers and servants of the church. You pray for everybody who's a catechumen, those who are inquiring into the church. You pray for all who are in authority. And then you pray for all who are in various times of tribulation, that God would deliver the world from error, take away disease, ward off famine, free those in bondage, heal the sick, give a safe journey for travelers. The stuff that we tend to have most of our prayer that was all collected into one prayer. You pray for those who are outside of the church. Pray for the strengthening of Christians and living out their faith. You pray for the enemies, and you pray for the fruits of the earth to be prosperous. And this pattern of prayer then was done week after week. I got to tell you a funny story on this. I decided, why don't we do this one Lent? We'll do this during the service, the Vespers. We come to the, you're allowed to use the bidding prayers in place of the prayers at the conclusion of Vespers. So we did. And we used this ancient pattern. My daughter walked home from church. She says to me, "Daddy, that was really kind of neat. I don't think I've ever prayed in church before." I remember looking at her and saying, "What?" But I knew what she meant. What is she saying? I never took the time in church to actually pray on my own for all these needs. I just went along with whatever you said and the amen. That's all I did. So this actually gets these people active in the act of intercession. And you see the body of Christ in action this way. Its drawback was obviously it takes a long time if you're going to have time for silent prayer for 9 petitions or
0: so
1: more.
0: So in the case of you're trying this, how long would you estimate it took?
1: Oh, it probably took, the prayers probably took at least 10 minutes, maybe a little more.
0: Which is an eternity for
1: most people. For our people today, they're like, oh, wow. But what was amazing to me is how the people really resonated with it. We had a good response to it.
0: So Please note, though, that it is the length of this, as necessary as it is, that, as you say, kind of led to its demise being practiced this way in the church.
1: Yeah, it did. And so it was, especially in the West, it was just, like I said, it gradually migrated over to the Eucharistic prayer itself, and there all the intercessions came to find their place. It's sort of a unique mark of Lutheranism that it shoved that back and said, no. The prayers are the prayers, and they shouldn't be blended with another element. It's an important act that needs its own space and time. And so it became customary in the Lutheran Church and the Anglican Church to have the prayers themselves offered right after the sermon, sometimes called the universal prayer, the Catholic prayer. I mean, that's, you know, the same word there. That practice really caught on, and now I think it's kind of interesting that after the reforms of Vatican II, Rome has them restored to the exact same spot too.
0: So, can you speak just briefly to something that maybe might not occur to, you know, the seasoned pastor because he's so accustomed to it, but to the average person entering the divine service on Sunday morning, they might find it odd that the pastor prays on behalf of the people. Of course, the people pray too.
1: Mm-hmm.
0: But these prayers are often offered by the pastor on behalf of the people. And that might strike many in our individualistic age as off-putting or odd. What are your thoughts?
1: Yeah, it really is a remarkable feature. Again, especially of Western liturgy, where even if you're doing the divine service, the Our Father, if you're doing it the old way, the Our Father is not said by the people. They join in at the doxology, but the pastor himself even prays even that prayer. And it's just simply characteristic of the entirety of Western liturgy that as one body we pray, and the body has one mouth. the mouth there is speaking the prayers on behalf of the people and with them. And yet throughout the liturgy, there was always built in these times for silence, where the silent time was just not there. It's set there and, you know, for example, before the collect, the priest would say, "Let us pray." And then there's a time of silence. That's intended to be a time when everybody is praying. And then the prayer is spoken out on behalf of the entire body by one person, to which the entire body owns it by saying, "Amen." That's their way of saying what he just said. That's our prayer too.
0: One other question in that vein, and that is what many Christians are accustomed to in kind of pop American worship. The pastor may pray on behalf of the people, but it's kind of a exhortation prayer. He might be praying the sinner's prayer on behalf of the people, inviting people to let Jesus into their hearts or something like that. Or he's going to pray for something that's extremely particular, perhaps to just the message he delivered in his 40-minute long sermon. It's going to be very particular. What is the danger about prayers being too particular to a time, a place, a certain people?
1: Well, that's sort of what I was getting at before. You know, maybe we should think about John chapter 2 as a great example for learning how to pray. Do you remember the story there? We read it during Epiphany Tide. The Lord Jesus and his disciples are invited to the wedding, remember, and the wine runs out. And who notices that the wine runs out?
0: The mother.
1: The mother of Jesus. Typical, a woman takes note. Uh-oh, we're in trouble. What does Mary do? Does she go to Jesus and tell him, "This is what you need to do"? No. She comes to her son, and she lays the need on him. They have no wine. And, you know, Jesus does plays hardball. You know, what is your concern got to do with me? Or I think more literally with us. And Mary doesn't even answer that. Just tells the servants, whatever he says, go do it. Mary teaches us how to pray there by saying, bring the need to Jesus. Lay it on at his feet, but don't tell him how to fix it. Don't tell him what to do. He might be a little smarter than you. He'll take care of it. You know, all we need to do is to bring the need and lay it through Jesus to the Father. And this is exactly what the church does in her intercessions. You'll know, some people find that to be very troubling because they're like, well, you didn't pray that so-and-so would be healed and released from the, you said, if it be your will. And they struggle with that. And they said, is that a prayer of faith? That doesn't sound like that's a prayer of faith. We're like, hey, which takes more faith? To say, do it my way, God, or to say, God, your way is always best. You do it your way, but we bring this person's need to you. We lay them before you, and we ask your mercy on them.
0: When we come back, we'll talk a bit about something that goes beautifully with that. And you hear it in these collect prayers that often are woven in to the ancient prayers of the church. They lay the need before God, and then they also lay a promise of God before him. That they pray from God's word and from specific promises in God's word. They're not complicated. They simply ask God to keep his promises always through Jesus Christ, our Lord. And we'll talk about praying through and in Christ and those promises right after this.

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6: I love Christendom College. Every year they close the campus for the March for Life in Washington, D.C. They've been doing this since 1977 when the college was founded. Each Saturday, students peacefully pray and protest outside a D.C. abortion mill. Once a semester, faculty and staff join them in a larger protest. This year, over 200 showed up. In the past, Planned Parenthood put a fence around a public access area to discourage these praying students. When told a fence was illegal, they planted thorny rose bushes instead, trying to make it hard on the students. But nothing can dampen their enthusiasm for standing up for innocent human life. God bless you, Christendom College, and your students, faculty, and staff for your bold witness for the babies.
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0: first stanza of a hymn written by Martin Luther, Our Father, Thou in Heaven Above. We're talking about prayer and intercession with Pastor Will Wheaton. I'm Todd Wilkin. This is Issues Etc., part 15 of our series on the historic liturgy. The listener with the best question or comment during the next half hour will receive Stark's prayer book. Our phone number, live this Thursday afternoon, November the 15th, 1-877-623-MYIE, 877-623-6943. Our in-studio email address, talkback@issuesetc.org, or you can leave a question at our Facebook fan page, facebook.com/issuesetc. You spoke before about prayer lays the need before the Father, does not dictate to God how that need is to be addressed.
1: Mm-hmm.
0: Yet the collects reflect also that there is the need, or the one in need, and then there is a promise drawn from Scripture. Talk about that.
1: St. Paul taught us that in Jesus Christ, all of the promises of God are yea and amen. So when we bring, which is a way of saying that in the Lord Jesus, the love of God has embraced the entire world. There's no, when we're praying in Christ and through Christ, there's no person out there that we're excluding in the prayer. There's nobody that God says, don't worry about them. And as we do that, then this all-encompassing embrace and the yes that is in Jesus, we simply refer to the promises. Many times you mentioned in the collect form that you would state the basis on which the prayer is, oh God, you are always more ready to hear than we to pray, and to give more than we either desire or deserve. I mean, that's where do you learn that? You learn that from God's word. So as Bonhoeffer says, we learn to pray from the riches of God's word and not from the poverty of our own hearts. We pray from the poverty of our own hearts, we end up with the Ouija's prayers, as they're called. Yeah. It's very different from the majestic strain of the prayer of the church that literally said grabs the entire world and offers intercession for the whole church, for all people, for those in authority.
0: If you would, show us some examples.
1: Sure.
0: Insofar as we can deal with them on the air, but show us some examples of what we're talking about.
1: Yeah, I would love to do nothing but read the entire sets of prayers and offer them because they're so wonderful. But, here's an example. This is a classic one. So it's in the Lutheran hymnal and is a very good pedigree in sort of Lutheran history. Almighty and eternal God, worthy to be held in reverence by all people everywhere, we give you humble and sincere thanks for the innumerable blessings that you have bestowed on us without any merit or worthiness on our part. That's another classic feature of the prayer of the church. They begin with thanksgiving to God. Thank you for, and this one just, it's not going to miss anything, because it says, God, thank you for everything. Glory to God for all things, as St. John Chrysostom said. So then we praise you especially for preserving for us your saving word and the holy sacraments. Now, grant and preserve to your holy church throughout the world purity of doctrine and provide faithful pastors to preach your powerful word. Help all who hear that word rightly to understand and truly to believe it. Send laborers into your harvest. Remember, Jesus commanded us to pray that, right? Pray the Lord of the harvest to send laborers. Send laborers into your harvest and open the door of faith to those who do not know you. Yeah. In the church's intercession, you cannot lose the church's mission. She knows that she is sent by God for the sake of the salvation of the world. And she knows that faith is not something any human being can come up with on their own. So she begs God to grant the gift of faith through the power of his word. In mercy, bring to repentance the enemies of your church. Again, what did Jesus say? Pray for your enemies. So grant them amendment of life, protect, defend your church in all tribulation and danger, and strengthen us and all fellow Christians. Again, the entire family of God is in view here. And all fellow Christians, to set our hope fully on the grace revealed in Christ, help us to fight the good fight of faith so that in the end we may receive the salvation of our souls. And I want to get to especially then a big feature of these prayers. Never happens that we don't pray for the government in some way. So here, this is the prayer for the government. Bestow your grace on all nations of the earth. Bless especially our country, its inhabitants, and all who are in authority. Let your glory dwell in our land, that mercy and truth, righteousness and peace may abound in all places. And do you see how it does not neglect to pray for the government? I'm going to switch prayers. And here's another one, also praying for the government. Preserve our nation in justice and honor, that we may lead a peaceable life with integrity. Grant health and favor to all who bear witness in our land, especially if we're in the United States, the prayer goes, the prayer of the President and Congress of the United States, the governor and legislature of this state or commonwealth, depending where you are, and all who make, administer, and judge our laws. Help them to serve this people according to your holy will. Again, you see this beautiful prayer for the government. It's got something of the may God bless and keep the czar far away from us type of feature to it. But I mean, the whole point is may God bless and preserve that order so that the church can go forward in her work unhindered.
0: And that again, as you said, with several of these common petitions, mm-hmm. is commanded by Christ himself, by the apostles.
1: Right. Right. I mean,
0: thanksgivings be made for kings and everyone in authority.
1: Absolutely. And why? That we may lead a peaceable and godly life. You know, I mean, he's very clear as to why we offer such a prayer. I'm going to switch back to the other prayer for a moment. You see the universal scope again with graciously defend us from all calamity by fire and water. I remember thinking, oh, that's a little antiquated, isn't it? I mean, the fire thing. And then we had all those horrible fires. And I thought, oh, my goodness, no. Or you think about what was just recently happened there in Queens. You know, I mean, the sweeping conflagrations. You think, oh, my goodness. From fire and water, war and pestilence, scarcity and famine and every other evil. Protect and prosper all in their rightful callings. And let all useful arts flourish among us. Be the God and Father of the lonely and the forsaken. Be the helper of the sick and the needy, the comforter of the distress and those who are in sorrow. And of course, there's the place where you would say, especially now lifting up the particular needs of those who are suffering, those things who are dear to the people of the congregation. Big feature of these prayers is that in prayer, we not only offer the world to God, like that apple, but we're offering ourselves. So accept, we implore you, our bodies and souls, our hearts and minds, our talents and powers, together with the offerings we bring before you as our humble service. And grant your Holy Spirit to everybody who comes to your Lord's table today, that they may receive the body and blood of Christ in sincere repentance and firm faith into their abundant blessing. And then I really particularly love the way these prayers tend to wrap up. Listen to this last petition. And as we're strangers and pilgrims on earth, help us by true faith and a godly life to prepare for the world to come. You know, already living in this age, the life of the world to come, doing the work you've given us to do while it's day before the night comes when no one comes can work. And when our last hour comes, then support us by your power. Receive us into your heavenly kingdom through Jesus Christ, our Lord, who lives and reigns with you and the Holy Spirit, one God, now and forever. Trinitarian, offered in Christ, through Christ, in the Spirit, to the Father, gathering up the needs of the entire world, especially the church, and especially of that little community gathered there. That's the piece of the church that you see at that spot.
0: It's all-encompassing. I mean, it covers every... It kind of follows not the pattern of the Lord's Prayer, but the spirit of the Lord's Prayer.
1: Yeah, exactly.
0: And there's nothing left out.
1: Yeah, by the time it's done, there's nothing that hasn't been prayed for.
0: Okay. Then that's what you need to address before we go on in the next few minutes. This is something that perhaps because the old Adam in us has zero patience for lengthy prayers.
1: Mm-hmm.
0: And you said that the church used to take a lot of time to do this.
1: Mm-hmm.
0: They viewed it as that important. It's also considered to be important, I think, as often as it's commanded and exhorted from us from the apostles.
1: Oh, yeah, I mean, amazing how many times he commands us to pray.
0: How do you respond to someone who says, look, what you're talking about there, that took 5 minutes. That's a lot of time.
1: Yeah, you'd say it's a lot less than the constant prayer that the apostle urges us to, right? Pray without ceasing. We want to help. How do I put it? The old Adam has a great deal of difficulty with prayer because prayer is quintessentially the unbending of. I mean, if sin is the bend in on oneself, in prayer, it's unbending. It's looking at the needs of the neighbor, taking them to heart as though they were your own, and owning them like that before. Someone who can lay a hand on us both. It's taking the neighbor's needs as your own. Rejoice with those who rejoice, weep with those who weep, the apostle urged us. And
0: so this does not come naturally to us.
1: It does not come naturally. It goes against the grain. We have, as you know, a congregation of any kind of size, like you know, St. Paul's, we did have a bodaciously massive prayer list that just, you know, it can go on for a while. I remember when we first started putting people, I didn't take them off unless somebody said take their name off. So I mean, the list got really, really, really, really long when we were praying, and I could feel the tension in the room. until we started talking. But we talked about it a lot in Bible class. We said, you know what? Every name on that list is dear to someone in this room. Every name. And if we're one family together in Christ, then their sorrows are our sorrows. And we take them together in Jesus to the Father by the Spirit, and we lay them there. And once people thought of it in those terms, they realized, hey, it doesn't matter if it takes a while. It's worth it.
0: Pastor Will Wheaton is our guest. This is part 15 of our series on the historic liturgy today, intercessions and prayers. We certainly welcome your questions and your comments. 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

0: thanks to the following congregations for standing with us by joining the Issues Etc. 300: Resurrection Lutheran, Detroit, Michigan; Bethlehem Lutheran, Parma, Ohio; St. Paul's Lutheran, Lockport, Illinois; 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

0: little bit of the prayer from evening prayer. We're talking about prayer and intercession during this Thursday afternoon session with Pastor Will Wheaton, Director of Worship and Chaplain for the International Center of the Lutheran Church, Missouri Synod. Part 15 of our series on the historical liturgy, intercession prayer is our subject. One of the things that we hear a lot in those prayers, and that little bit of sound reminds me in the bidding prayer, the way that we pray commonly at the congregation that I serve, there is a petition or a subject, and then it simply ends with, Lord, have mercy. There again, we have that kind of general call that is the elemental prayer of the church.
1: Yeah, that is the sort of litany form where the people are amening the prayer by agreeing to ask God's mercy for that particular bid that they just heard. Very classic, very widely used, especially in the Eastern churches, but also very much in the Western church. You heard it also at the beginning in the classic litany that Dr. Luther himself redacted.
0: How would you respond to someone who says, you know, for at least for me, we talked about the high points of the liturgy, the sermon, and then the other high point coming, which is the celebration of the Eucharist. Prayer is kind of a lull. It's a little bit of a valley there. I'm kind of waiting for the next bit of real action during the prayers. How would you respond to that?
1: I say that's your old Adam's talking good. because that is an old Adam thought where it's about what I get and not the remarkable privilege that you have of standing as the royal priesthood of God, united by Christ, filled by the Spirit, and joining in the inner Trinitarian conversation that asks great mercy for the world. I think that, how do I put it this way? Just let me speak personally about this. I didn't understand prayer at all. And I came to the church as a teenager. I heard the promises of God's word. I gave them a whirl, and they didn't work. You know, I prayed for whatever. I don't even remember what it was, a pool, whatever. I didn't get it. And I said, well, I'm not sure I'm getting this. So I basically stopped praying. I didn't pray for years. I mean, I would pray after receiving the communion, you know, because in my home congregation, that was normal. Everybody was doing it. So you came back to your pew and you prayed. I thanked the Lord for that. But I didn't really ask him for anything. I basically stopped doing that. And wow, it was a real eye-opener for me when I stopped trying to understand it and just started to do it. And then I was like, oh my goodness. It just jumped to life for me in a way that it never had before. You know, my family had been, we'd been through some really rough times, and we learned in the rough times to really pray and find in prayer the most, the greatest joy and peace. Does that mean I don't have trouble with prayer? No. I mean, I still, being a sinful human being and having a fallen old Adam, get bored with the thought of talking to God. But at the same time, as truthfully, we get bored with the thought of God talking to us too, right? It's not about being bored. It's a matter of finding that to be life itself. And finding that prayer doesn't need to be understood. It needs to be done. And as we do it, we grow in our love for it. Truly, truly. And partaking of it in the divine service should be a springboard for our whole life. I mean, the apostle is clear. He didn't say, pray for 5 minutes in the divine service once a week on Sunday. He taught us pray without ceasing. And we see that in Acts, right? I mean, over and over again, when you look at the apostles, what are they doing? Or the church at that time, what's it doing? They're always praying. They turn to God for everything. They lay every need before him. Think about it. The apostles are beaten for their testimony to Jesus in Acts 4. And what's the response? Oh, God. They raise their hands together when they come together and say, don't stop giving us boldness to testify to the name of your son. They beg for mercy to go on. And you see, when Peter's arrested, you know, Acts 12, what do they do? Intense prayer was made for him by the church. Man, the Lord answered that prayer mightily. The angel came and opened the door and let Peter out of prison. The church pray, ecclesia orans. It's what the church does in this world.
0: Here's a question sent via the Issues Etc. iPhone app. Mm-hmm. Are we praying mainly to increase our love and dependency on God or to change his mind?
1: I think that, number one, we are not praying to change God's mind. We pray, number one, because he's commanded us to pray. He said, do it, pray, right? So we pray. Ask, the Lord Jesus told us. And then we pray because God has promised to hear us. He's promised that when we come and speak these prayers to him in the name of his Son and by the power of his Spirit, he himself receives it. We know if we ask anything according to his will, he hears us. John says, 1 John chapter 5. And if we know he hears us, we know we have the petition that we asked of him. And so in that confidence of the command of God to do it and the promise that he would hear it, we follow through. I think the question itself is what I was trying to get at before, the danger of trying to figure prayer out. Don't figure it out. Just do it and trust the promise of God that this is his way of doing it, what he wants us to do. He's inviting us into this inner Trinitarian conversation. Father, Son, and Holy Spirit, the Spirit's already praying for you. The Son is already praying for you. And the Son commands you and by his Spirit prompts you to join in that intercession also for the world.
0: I mean, Luther's analogy, which is hardly an analogy, is, you know, our Father, our Heavenly Father, invites us to address him as dear children address their dear fathers. There's nothing complicated about that.
1: Right.
0: There's
1: right.
0: nothing, there's no voodoo. It's no. just addressing our Father as children address Father.
1: And boy, as, you know, Luther was such a stunning example of that. I mean, prayer to him was very, very, very important in his life. The story about how he had such a busy day, so he better get up early so that he could pray more before the busy day began. He knew that reliance upon God that prayer fosters is key.
0: Gary listens in Bridgeton, New Jersey. And Gary says, is there any history of imprecatory prayers in the history of the church? We talk about imprecatory psalms. You'll have to explain that. But what about imprecatory prayers, praying against your enemies?
1: Yeah, there is certainly a history of praying that the enemies of the church would not prosper in their designs to destroy the gospel of the church, but that they would instead be given the gift of repentance or brought to life. Luther was very much imbibed in the spirit of the Psalms. So you sometimes see in his prayer, you know, this kind of, it comes out in the hymn, Lord, keep us steadfast in thy word.
0: Curb those.
1: Yeah, curb those who by deceit or sword. You know, in the original, of course, he referenced both Pope and Turk in the prayer. And so it does have a place, but we remember that Christ teaches us how we pray for our enemies, and he teaches us to pray that God would bless them and grant them the gift of repentance and faith.
0: This is one of those subjects, and this is how I'd like to conclude with you today, if we could. Prayer being one of those categories into which all of Sunday morning can fall. It can all kind of sink into this and fit into this drawer.
1: The entirety of the liturgy may be conceived of as the church's public prayer. It's her public, her prayed confession of the faith. That's a good way to describe what liturgy is. Liturgy is the church's prayed confession. And because it's the church's prayed confession, this is an aspect of prayer that I think we don't want to lose. She recognizes that she doesn't only do it with the people that you see there, but that the entire church, in union with Christ, by his Spirit, prays. So one of the features at the very end of many of the prayers of the church is the recognition of the faithful. I'm going to just recite it real quickly here from the one form we have. We remember with thanksgiving those who have loved and served you in your church on earth, who now rest from their labors, especially whoever's being commemorated that day. Keep us in fellowship with all your saints and bring us at last to the joys of your heavenly kingdom. We stand together not as individuals. We stand together as one body in Christ with all who have been baptized into him and who have trusted in his perfect, finished redemption.
0: Next week, what's on tap for us?
1: Next week on tap, believe it or not, we're going to talk about offering. And we'll probably step on all kinds of toes. It'll be fun.
0: Okay. Very well. Offering next week with Pastor Will Whedon in part 16 of our series on the historic liturgy. Pastor Will Whedon is a regular guest director of worship and chaplain of the International Center for the Lutheran Church, Missouri Synod. Will, thank you again, and thanks for coming
1: in. Hey, thank you so much.
0: The Issues, Etc. 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You hear him often here on the program. He's written this book called Broken, Seven Christian Rules That Every Christian Ought to Break as Often as Possible. I know that's a mouthful. The book is highly recommended here. It is one of those that picks up where another classic, The Quest for Holiness, leaves off and kind of brings it up to date for the 21st century, talking about man's failed attempts to reach God and the only way that God has reached us through his son, Jesus Christ. It's The Issues, Etc., Book of the Month for November called Broken by Pastor Jonathan Fisk. 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Let's see, Gary in Bridgeton, New Jersey, if you would send us your mailing address, talkback at issuesetc.org, we will send you a copy of Stark's Prayer Book. And thanks for all the questions for Pastor Will Whedon. In Hour 2 of Issues, Etc., we'll take up some media coverage of, well, Red America, changing demographics near the Beltway, and a story about a church service for atheists. Bobby Ross Jr. of GetReligion.org will be our guest, and then Peter Slayton joins us for what I am certain will prove to be an amazing hour, some biblical reaction to last week's general election. 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The Bible has a much better answer, and we'll get it from Peter Slayton in Hour 2 of Issues, Etc. I'm Todd Wilkin. Stay tuned.
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0: first stanza of the hymn, "We Give Thee But Thine Own," it's usually a hymn that is sung, if only just that stanza, in conjunction with the gathering of the offerings during the divine service on a Sunday morning. Now, it's often joked that no matter how much churches change in their worship practice, the one thing they do not change is the gathering of the offering. Now, that's kind of a cynical way of thinking about it, because if you think about the offering as a necessary evil, well, we've got to do it. I guess we have to ask people to give their money. That's not a Christian way of thinking about the offering. The offering is not a necessary evil. We only say that because we're greedy. We only say that because we don't believe that it is His. We believe it is ours. And we don't believe that the church ought to have anything to do with our money. So, let's reorient our thinking on the offering and one of the famous songs, the canticles that varies throughout church history, that goes along with that offering and anticipates what God gives in the Lord's Supper, the offertory. Greetings and welcome to Issues Etc. I'm Todd Wilkin. Thanks for tuning us in on this Friday afternoon, the 23rd of November. Joining us for part 16 of our series on the historic liturgy, talking today about the offering and the offertory, Pastor Will Whedon. He's director of worship and chaplain for the International Center for the Lutheran Church Missouri Synod. Will, welcome back.
1: Hey, it is a joy to be with you today, Todd.
0: Let's talk generally about the offering, but respond, if you would, to that subject I raised just a minute ago. And that is, it's viewed by people, by church leaders, by all these things. We don't say it, but it's often viewed as a necessary evil. We got to do it to pay our bills in this world.
1: Yeah, and we're kind of embarrassed by it. You know, it's like, oh, well, here you're in church. We better pass the plate. Just it's a very unfortunate way of thinking. In the early church, this was a time of joy. Well, not only in the early church, you find it throughout the pages of Scripture, the Old Testament, the New Testament. You could think of widow's mite. You could go back and think of with the people when they wanted to give for the construction of the tabernacle or for the temple. I mean, you get this overflowing giving of the people of God that is the joy and delight of their hearts. And when we get that, the giving is not burden. The giving is of a piece with the gospel itself. It's we've been set free to give. That it comes into its own as this wonderful piece of the liturgy. It's a shame right now that I think it tends to be thought of as that perfunctory thing.
0: It's time to do business.
1: Yeah, the intentionality of it is lost. Part of it, you know, the history of the loss of the offertory procession. You know, I mean, historically and today still in places like in Africa, you'll see where the Christians bring the gifts. They bring them up in procession, singing for joy as they go. You mentioned the offertories. I mean, that was their original purpose, was they were hymns of joy. God loves a cheerful giver, says St. Paul in 2 Corinthians. And so as they're processing with these joyous hymns of praise and thanks to God.
0: Let's talk about some biblical roots for this, because you say that offering really is kind of a very elemental way, even in the fallen world, even immediately after the fall,
1: a
0: need that man somehow, even in his fallenness, feels the need to do.
1: Right. Whether you're a Cain or whether you're an Abel, we see in this first story of the Scriptures right outside of Eden, right after the fall, this recognition that runs through man that, this world needs to be given back to God. Something, you know, the God and the world in some fundamental way seem to have come disconnected. And it is this driving force to put the world back with God that you have the complex of this idea of offering. And it runs through fallen man from start to finish. It can take some really hideous forms, you know, human sacrifice, things like that. It is common, though, across the religious spectrum, where there is God and a consciousness of God, there is this driving need to give to this one, to put this world back in His hands. And I would even suggest that this is, you do not understand what happens in our Lord Jesus Christ if you don't have down in your head this idea of offering. What our Lord is about from the moment of his conception all the way through his death and resurrection and ascension. He is giving the world back to the Father. He came into the world to complete the perfect offering, and his whole life is offering his gift of love back to the Father of this world, offering it to him. And because it's all his, he can, in one person, give the whole enchilada back to God. And that's what we celebrate when we celebrate the very heart of the Christian mystery,

0: one man came with an offering, but he wasn't sincere or something like that. And the other guy was sincere, and their God accepted the latter and rejected the former. What's the real difference between Cain and Abel?
1: Certainly we hear in Hebrews about the one offered in faith, and that's an important thing to do. But faith is something that clings to a promise and understanding of promise. I think that what you cannot lose in the story of Cain and Abel, it often gets ignored, is the substance of what is offered. And that is, Abel offers the death of an animal. He offers that which dies so that he can live. We forget this. It is a fundamental fact of food itself, right? I mean, human beings go on living because we take dead things and put them into us. We take the life from them and we suck the life out of them by way of our food and drink so that we can go on having life. That's the only way we go on living. I suppose you can think about the death of a broccoli, but there's something much more powerful about the death of a lamb. When you see the blood spilt and you realize...
0: Well, the lamb has the breath of life.
1: It has a breath of life. It's a living thing. And this life, this lamb has life that's going to be sacrificed so that I can live. And that offering then becomes the first of this long line of bloody lamb sacrifices, which are all pointers and culminating in the one offering that will be perfect, because unlike all these other lamb offerings, this lamb willed the death, gave himself. You know, Jesus would say, nobody takes my life from me. I lay it down of my own accord. I've received this command from the Father. I have the authority to lay it down and the authority to take it up again. So he's the final and full sacrifice to which they are all pointing. But this idea is just ground into humanity. I think that when Moses says it, he says it in Deuteronomy and in Exodus. I mean, well, God says it through him. He says, you know, you shall not appear before me empty-handed. You shall not appear before your God empty-handed. That is something that fallen man gets every bit as well as remember, the fallen man is quintessentially a religious man, as the faithful. The mark of the faithful is they recognize how inadequate is every sacrifice they bring. There is no sacrifice that's adequate. There's nothing we can bring that can reconnect this world to God, into God's favor. There's nothing we can do that can accomplish that except the one perfect sacrifice of Christ, which he offered once for all on the altar of the cross for all humanity. But that then made all of life be offering. All of life be sacrificed. I mean, think about how Paul said that. Do you remember that? In Romans 12, it says, therefore, I beseech you by the mercies of God that you present your bodies as a what? A living sacrifice, holy and acceptable to God. In Jesus, all of life becomes offering. So it's absolutely unthinkable that when the church gathers to celebrate the divine service, that she should possibly gather without having offering. It's going to be there.
0: Now, there's another element to this that is also in the Old Testament, especially formally in the Old Testament, once the tabernacle is in place, and that is in the case of the Old Testament people of God, the priests live off these offerings and sacrifices.
1: Right, and the Lord Jesus is very clear. The apostle quotes, you know, the laborer is worthy of his hire. And so it is God's intention that those who serve in the office of the ministry also live off of the gifts, the charity, the giving, the sacrifice of God's people. That's the divine pattern, and that's the way it's been. It's there in the Old Testament. You know, it continues as a pattern in the New Testament for the holy apostles. The special word that we use for that is probably the tithe and the offering. I mean, especially the gift that's going toward the support of the ministry.
0: But it's not there in the sense of this is in the sense of this is how God's presence, his forgiving presence, is established in this world through this temple, through this tabernacle, through these priests, through this system. And we, to put it kind of crassly, it costs money.
1: Sure. And it costs money. It takes a sacrifice for it to actually be able to continue to exist. And so you get this. And,

0: in the Old Testament, the very clear pattern you notice, and this is really important. I mean, you get this idea of tithe, of the 10% that goes directly to God. I like to distinguish then between tithe and offering in this way. 10% of the income isn't even yours to manage. That just goes away. But then with the other 90%, that's under your management for you to give with and do other things with too. More on that on the other side, I guess.
1: All right. And when we come back, we'll also talk about the fact that it's not first and foremost money. Money's not bad, but it's not first and foremost money. We're talking about the offering and the offertory. Pastor Will Wheaton is our guest, part 16 of our series on the historic liturgy today, the offering and offertory.
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0: Well, if you grew up in church the way I did, that was the offertory that we often sang. Stunning, stunning version from the Concordia Choir, Created Me a Clean Heart. We're talking about the offering and the offertory. Pastor Will Whedon is our guest in Hour 2 of Issues, Etc. on this Friday afternoon, November the 23rd. Dr. Bill Weinrich is going to join us. We're going to be remembering first century Bishop of Rome, Clement. He was born just about the time that Jesus ascended into heaven. He lived to the end of the first century. He wrote a letter that we still have. It's beautiful. And Tertullian says he may well have been consecrated a priest by none other than Peter himself. We'll talk about him for the first half hour of Hour 2 of Issues, Etc. Then we will study the end of the church hymn, churchier hymn, Wake Awake for Night is Flying. Dr. Paul Grimm will be our guest. Let me ask you a question.
1: Mm-hmm.
0: That beautiful psalm verse, just one without any changes, just the psalm itself sung that way, that you and I both grew up in your Lutheran days singing. Why is that often the offertory? Because that's kind of a... It doesn't say anything about money. Doesn't say anything about gifts.
1: Well, it's of a piece, though. And Psalm 51 has long been associated with that, with the preparation of the altar and preparation for Holy Communion. And if you put those words, I mean, that center right at the, I mean, the words that of that piece are right out of the center of the psalm. But what does it go on to say? The sacrifices of God are a broken spirit, a broken and contrite heart, O God, you will not despise. Open my mouth, my lips will declare your praise. This psalm it recognizes that what God, the sacrifice that God truly wants, the broken and contrite spirit, can only be produced by God himself in us. And so it begs God for the ability for us to be offered to him as a pleasing and acceptable sacrifice. He's going to have to create the clean heart in us. It's a beautiful, beautiful recognition that in the offering, in the offertory, what's running behind all of it is that we ourselves are being given to God, but only God can accomplish this giving.
0: Okay, let's come back to the tithe that you were talking about before. Now, you say it predates the law.
1: Yeah, I mean, if you read your Old Testament carefully, you note the tithe shows up, I think, for the first time with Melchizedek, Abraham giving him a tenth, you know. So this is way before Moses, way before any kind of law is given. You know, it shows up again with Jacob. There he is at Bethel having the theophany, you know, the ladder up to heaven and all that. Afterwards, he swears to, you know, I'm going to give to God a tenth. Where does this thing come from? My argument is it's actually of a piece with natural law rather than thinking of it as specifically something revealed in part of Mosaic law. Mosaic law codifies it as it codifies a whole pile of natural law we have in the Ten Commandments. So if somebody says, well, show me where in the Ten Commandments would you put the tithe? And people are always wanting to look around, what, commandment number 3 or something to do with the holy day or something. No. Listen to what the word of God says. Malachi chapter 3. Listen to these words. Will man rob God? Yet you are robbing me. You say, how have we robbed you? In your tithes and contributions, you are cursed with a curse, for you are robbing me, the whole nation of you. Bring the full tithe into the storehouse, that there may be food in my house. And you thereby put me to the test, says the Lord of hosts, if I will not open the windows of heaven to you and pour down for you a blessing until there is no more, and I will rebuke the devourer for you so that it will not destroy the fruit of your soil, and your vine in the field shall not fail to bear, says the Lord of hosts. Then all nations will call you blessed, for you will be a land of delight, says the Lord of hosts. Whoa. I mean, that's... the prophet, I didn't put the whole thing in there. Remember, he mentioned specifically the people were bringing trashy offerings. They were offering God the leftovers of their animals. You know, oh, this pig's not gonna, or not pig, that would be a bad thing for
0: stuff
1: you.
0: They could do
1: this,
0: without.
1: Yeah, this lamb is not gonna make it. I mean, he's probably not gonna, it's blemished, it's not in a good shape. Give that to the Lord. You know, God says, you try presenting that to your king and let me know how that works for you. And so God challenges his people that way. And in Malachi earlier on, remember the very first chapter, he had foretold the day that would come. He said, when from the rising of the sun to the setting, my name is going to be great among the nations, and in every place incense will be offered to my name and a pure offering. For my name will be great among the nations, says the Lord of hosts. So the picture of the Messianic age given to us by Malachi is an age characterized by this beautiful, pure offering that's being offered. And of course, we know it's only pure because it's offered in and through Jesus Christ. That's how all things get to be purified. All things are offered in and through him. So what about in the New Testament? Is there any place where you, I mean, well, yeah, you do get this. Isn't this a striking word from Jesus? Do you remember he's chewing out the scribes and the Pharisees? It's in that whole thing about, woe to you, scribes and Pharisees, you hypocrites. Listen to these words. You tithe mint and dill and cumin, and you've neglected the weightier matters of the law, justice or righteousness, mercy and faithfulness. Listen to these next words. These you ought to have done without neglecting the others. Jesus tells them it wasn't that their tithing was wrong. It's that they've substituted their tithing for the harder things that the law of God demands of us. They sort of cut the law down to a size they could keep. So I do think it's a very important thing to say to Christians. Okay, just take 10% of your income and hand that over to the Lord and let that be. You know, think, hey, that's a lot. That's a lot. I live on that. That's the point. You live on that, but you really live from the Lord. Hand it over to him. This provides for the care of the church so that the life-giving gifts of God can continue to flow to you, so that you can receive and live from his word and be prepared to suffer and die with Jesus and rise with him from the dead on this glorious day when he appears. Your giving is what enables that word to go forth and do its job.
0: Now, you quoted from Malachi there, and he says that there may be food in my house.
1: Mm-hmm.
0: And if you look at the Old Testament offerings, he's not, I don't think he ever says money. I mean, I don't think it's ever gold and silver, at least to my faint memory. It's things that you would eat, things that you would use.
1: Things in kind are the usual kind of gifts. And this was indeed the characteristic, the pattern of the offering of God's people, even in the time of the New Testament, for a long time. It's not that they didn't also contribute money. But the contribution of things in kind, and especially of the bread and of the wine that would be used in a twofold way, used for the Lord's Supper in that service where the people were gathered, and used to feed the clergy, the poor, the widows, the orphans in the following week. The church literally lived from the offerings that the people brought. And the best way to sort of conceptualize how this actually went in the ancient church, I think, and if you can picture this way, we Lutherans speak of a sacramental and a sacrificial aspect of the service. Sacramental is that which God does for you. That's the primary job of what we would call today the pastor. That's his job. You know, the delivery.
0: He administers those gifts.
1: He's there to administer the gift of God to you. On the other hand, there's the gifts of the people which they give to God. And they give to God for the service and the divine service. They give to God for the care of the poor, the needy, and the community. It was historically the job of the deacons to administer those gifts. And to care for the poor, which also is a big task of prayer. That's why the deacon also bid the prayer for the people. So you see the sacrificial nature of the church encapsulated then in the diaconate. And anciently, if you had a bishop who was really being a bishop, he encapsulated both. He was both the chief priest or chief pastor, and he was at the same time the chief servant, the deacon, the minister of the good gifts to the people. He tried to encapsulate both in himself. So if you can picture it that way, in the ancient church, when you would come to worship, you would bring your gift. And when the time came for the offering, would be the time for you to present your gifts. Literally, people would walk up the aisle to the altar to present their gifts, and they're standing there ready to receive them, the deacons, who would receive it and administer them.
0: All right, we'll talk more about that on the other side of the break. Stay tuned. Pastor Will Wheaton is our guest. We're talking about the offering and the offertory in our series on the historic liturgy.
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6: Over time, multiple studies have shown that babies conceived by in vitro fertilization are at a higher risk of birth defects. The latest research showed a significantly higher rate of genetic disorders compared with children conceived naturally. The researchers at UCLA presented their findings at the American Academy of Pediatrics National Conference. They looked at IVF pregnancies in California, which has the highest rate of use in the U.S. I'm not a fan of in vitro fertilization, mostly because it's rare for doctors and staff to treat each human embryo as precious life. Those who look sickly or weak are commonly discarded like waste. If you or someone you know is involved with IVF, please make sure you're fully informed of what takes place and the dangers involved for the babies.
5: Check out Life Issues on Facebook and stay more informed than you've ever been.
0: Welcome back to Issues Etc. I'm Todd Wilkin. Pastor Will Wheaton is our guest, Director of Worship and Chaplain for the International Center of the Lutheran Church Missouri Synod. Part 16 of our series on the historic liturgy today, the offering and the offertory. Now, you left us off there, Will, with, if we pictured in our mind in terms of the movement of the divine service, the offerings have been brought forth.
1: Yeah.
0: And you say in the ancient church, the deacons would receive them, and then they would administer them. Then they would, what would they do?
1: Right. Well, you know, Justin describes that. One more thing I should say about the bringing the offering. It was so important in the minds of the ancient church that even like if you're an orphan and you couldn't bring anything else, they offered water. You know, there was something they would bring and give as a sign of all creation in Christ being given back to the Father. The deacons, they administered it. And Justin, in his first apology, he describes this. He says, those who are well-to-do and willing, they give what each one thinks fit. And what's collected is deposited with the president, who succors the orphans and the widows and those who, through sickness or any other need, are in want, and those who are in bond and the strangers sojourning among us. In a word, he takes care of all who are in need. And how does he do it? And he says in another place in the apology where he does this through the deacons. So he's the one sort of in the president, the what we would call in modern parlance a bishop. He's the one who's saying, that doesn't work. In modern parlance, you hear bishop, you're thinking outside of the parish. But I mean, the one who was in charge of the local parish, he would then send through the deacons these goods, and they were the ones who had charge of this. They had so much charge of this that I think it was in the Nicene, I think it's in the canons of the Council of Nicaea, where they're told that they are not, they were communing the bishop. It says, nope, that's not the right order.
0: Hmm.
1: You know, put it the other way around. But because you see, that was their stuff. They were the ones that were charged with dealing with this material stuff. So we want to get this idea really clear. The offering of the stuff of this world is a confession. This becomes huge in Irenaeus, a confession of the goodness of the creation itself. This world, fallen as it is God's world, over which he had pronounced good, good, good. Tov, tov, tov, ma'od. You know, exceptionally, exceedingly good. Even fallen, this is God's good world. And so from the stuff of the creation, we offer this gift back to God. And I think it's significant that among all the offerings that were coming were the bread and wine that were going to be used in the Eucharist. Stop and think about this. I've used this on your show several times, but I still think it's useful, so I'm going to say it again. I said, idolatry is an M and true worship is a W. Idolatry begins with man down here on earth throwing something up to God with the purpose of God throwing something back down to us, you know, and repeating that. True worship begins with God giving a gift. So he gives the gift of grapes. He gives the gift of sheaves of wheat. And then at God's command, we make from those bread and wine and present them back to him. Like say, we took your gift and here. And then God says, you think that's something, do you? And by his word, he joins the body and blood of Christ to the bread and wine and gives that back to us as our gift of life, for which we offer up a sacrifice of praise and thanksgiving, our whole life. Thanks and praise back to God. So the very goodness of the creation itself is enshrined in the act of the offering. This is, as you said at the beginning of the service, how do we get our minds around this wondrous moment that's happening when it's like, it's time to pass the plate? It's big. I mean, when you're putting something in that plate, let it be the putting in and sign of your whole life. I mean, I think probably we get a flavor of it if we look at the general prayers of the church. Listen to how we pray. This is like, if you will, the Lutheran offertory prayer from the general prayers of the church. From General Prayer 1, receive, O God, our souls and bodies and all our talents, together with the offerings we bring before you. For by his blood, your Son has purchased us to be your own, that we may live under him in his kingdom. See, he's purchased us and the whole world, and so we can give ourselves and the whole world back to him in Jesus. This is what we're doing in the act of the offering. And we know we can only do it in him because he's already fulfilled the giving of the world back to God. And that's basic Hebrews 13 stuff, right? You know, through him we offer the sacrifice. General prayer number 2, accept, we implore you, our bodies and souls, our hearts and minds, our talents and powers, together with the offerings we bring before you, which is our humble service. The together with, it doesn't mean I'm offering. The together with means that in and with what we are presenting to God here, we are giving our very selves. This shows up. One of the hymns that we were not able to find a recording of really nails this with, Lord of all good, our gifts we bring you now. Use them your holy purpose to fulfill. Tokens of love and pledges they will be that our whole life is offered to your will. In the offering, what's being offered is nothing less than our whole lives back to God, to his will, to his purpose, to his kingdom, for the sake of the risen life that is in Christ reigning through us here in this world.
0: I like the fact that you say offered back, mm-hmm. because this is, it keeps the emphasis there, Will, on the fact that we have them from him in the first place.
1: From him in the first place, right.
0: And the reason we can offer them back is because we don't need them. We don't need them because we have him taking. It dawned on me once, When I was a young parish pastor, I was approached by someone who was in need, and I didn't have much. I didn't have much money. I didn't have hardly any money, but I just could not turn away this person. And I'm not trying to brag on myself. Foolishly, my wife probably got mad at me. I wrote this woman a check, and she said, "Why did you do this?" And I had to stop and think about it, and it finally occurred to me, and I said, "Well, you know, God takes care of me.
1: Right.
0: I don't have to worry about taking care of me. So God takes care of me."
1: Yeah.
0: You know, I was still short that money. Still was. And you say God loves a cheerful giver. That's one of the things I think our listeners might be wondering at this point, and that is, you know, I want to be a cheerful giver, but my cheer falls far short of what I know it ought to be. What do you say?
1: The cheer comes from the giggle God gets when you take him up on the venture of it. I mean, let me give you an example. There was a time in our life too where we were vicar. I was vicar. My brother had just been killed in a car wreck, and we'd had a whole bunch of expenses going back and forth home with all that. Anyway, we didn't have the money to pay the tithe, right? We didn't have it. And I remember Cindy says, "Well, what do you think we should do?" And I was like, "Let me think about this." I just thought for a couple of days, and finally, not being a very cheerful giver, I said, "I'll just pay the darn thing." And you know, it was not cheerful. It was not in confidence. We just thought, I'm going to do it anyway. And I'll never forget. They'd been sent out to preach at some church over in Clifton. I was in Garfield, and the church in Clifton, they wrote me it came in the mail, a check for preaching there that, you know, well, not only did we have enough money then to buy food for the rest of the month, but we don't have enough money to go out to like to McDonald's for our anniversary. You know, it was like, wow. And I could hear God. I mean, if you listen, you could hear the giggling of God up above. It's like, oh, you thought that you were giving a big deal. I'm always able to outgive you. And this joy that God has in giving rings through the pages of Scripture. He's trying to get our mind around this whole way of living. Think about the widow's mite. She threw in all she had to live on. And people would say, well, why on earth would she do something
0: dumb like
1: that?
0: And she put in 2 pennies. She could have kept one.
1: She could have kept one, at least one. I mean,
0: no one would have blamed her.
1: 50%. I mean, if that's all you got, for Pete's sake. But she gives it all away. It's like, it's not a loser. It's like the widow of Zarephath. She's confronted with the exact same moment where, you know, first all that Elijah asked for is a glass of water. But then, bring me a cake in your hand. It's like, if I do this, I'm giving away my son and my last meal to you. And maybe she, I don't know, you know, did she say, well, it's only one meal anyway, what do we have to lose? Or did she say, maybe the promise in this man's mouth is true? Whichever way, she went and did it.
0: Well, in either case, she said, what do I have to lose?
1: What do I have to lose? And she went and did it. And she found out that the God of Israel's promise gave her more. I mean, Moses said, man shall not live by bread alone. Man lives by every word that proceeds from the mouth of God. And you see this exact same thing happen again with the disciples. Remember, there they are with this crowd in front of them, 5,000 men, not counting women and children. And Jesus basically tells them to give away their lunch, you know, five loaves and 2 fish. That'd be enough for the disciples and Jesus. And Jesus says, here, go give it away. And if in fear they'd have clutched what they had in their hands and not opened up, what would they have had at the end of the day? What they had in their fist. But because they did the thing that makes absolutely no sense to fallen man, they took it and gave it away. Each one at the end had a basket full of bread. This is God's hilarity. And he's like, this is people, this is the joy of life itself. You'll find out that as you give it away. And it's bigger than your stuff. It's much bigger than your stuff. Mm-hmm. Because this is what Jesus himself does. He gives himself away. He literally pours out his life, gives his life up. And you think, well, that's a waste, because I mean, what good does that do anybody? Now he doesn't even have his life. Because he didn't hold back anything, but gave himself entirely to God. He brought into this world then the life that never ends. And he gives that to us. And he's like, you don't have anything to be afraid of. Don't clutch. I've got more for you than you can possibly hold. Just pass it on.
0: Luther has a quote that I saw the other day, and we'll talk about it on the other side of the break. I get your thoughts on it. He says, He says, I've held many things in my hands, but I haven't managed to keep any of them.
1: Lost them all.
0: But everything that I have put in God's hands, I still have.
1: Yes.
0: So we'll talk about that on the other side of the break.

0: the church's music from the 20th century. The 17th century. The 11th century. The 8th century. The 4th century. The best of the church's music from the past 2,000 years. 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

0: Well, that's the National Lutheran Choir with the first stanza of What Shall I Render to the Lord? We're talking about the offering and the offertory. Pastor Will Whedon is our guest. I'm Todd Wilkin. This is Issues, Etc. Pastor Whedon is Director of Worship and Chaplain for the International Center of the Lutheran Church Missouri Synod. Folks, if you're enjoying this long series that we're doing with Pastor Will Whedon on the historic liturgy, and I know that many of you are, please consider making a year-end tax-deductible gift to support the worldwide outreach of Issues, Etc. Now, for any size year-end donation, we will send you a CD of one of my Christmas sermons and a sermon I preached on the Confession of Peter, and then we'll also send you the CD Lutheran Service Book, Hymns and Services. 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Thanks for listening, and thanks for thinking of us at the end of 2012. I mentioned that quote before the break of Luther. You know, everything that I ever held on to, I lost, and everything I ever put into God's hands, I still have.
1: I still have.
0: What is he saying there?
1: Well, he's saying that the things, this fear that tries to clutch at the stuff of this world, as though it were your life, which is not your life, you cannot keep. Naked I came from my mother's womb, naked I will return. Job was not wrong. He was speaking the absolute truth there. So you're going to lose that. But anything that you put in God's hands, and especially thinking in terms of giving, when you give away, and I want to, when you give away to another person, that good and kind deed that you do is never lost. It is an eternal thing which held in God's hand survives, which he rewards on the last day. As St. Augustine would say, he crowns the gift of his life there within us by rewarding us for the very good deeds that his own love poured through us. A wonderful thing. And another thought came to my mind and left there really fast. You find that happen to you more and more as you get older?
0: Absolutely.
1: Oh, my goodness.
0: Yeah. I was listening to one of the collects this morning, and it said something like, bring forth plenteously. These good works that you will plenteously reward on the last day.
1: Yeah.
0: And I was thinking to myself, you know, that really is how the warp and woof of the Christian life works. God brings forth the good works in us, and then to crown all of it, he rewards through no merit or worthiness,
1: he
0: rewards us for it.
1: Yeah, that's a wonderful, wonderful promise. So this gift, though, the idea of giving, remember our Lord Jesus talked about giving alms from within. So we want to stress this too. We're not just talking about throwing away money at people, but you give to people when you give of yourself. The very nature of sin, curvatus, and you know, this curved in on self, God remedies by the gift of giving you in Jesus everything so that you can be turned outward and be free to give yourself in love and in service to the neighbor. Kretzmann talks, he says, you know, you end up living your life in one of two ways. Either you weave a little web around your petty plans or ambitions to keep yourself safe, or you make your heart a chalice for a few drops of this world's blood. And that's offering talk. That's recognizing that our whole life is given so that we might be able to love others in the same kind of self-giving love that we have all tasted and received in Jesus. And we know then this is a love and a life that has no end. This is what leads behind the martyrs doing what they do. They simply know that the life they've been given, the forgiveness in Jesus has taken care of their sins, and the life they've been given in him is so big and so powerful that no death's going to take it away from them. So they're free to even give away their lives. It's like, no big deal. The Lord's going to take care of it.
0: This fits beautifully, and it's the perfect place for the offering and the offertory, because the next thing that comes is the celebration of the Lord's Supper, that second mountain peak, or that this gift that God gives back to us, that brings with it life and salvation.
1: Yeah.
0: Talk about how, rather than seeing, last time we talked about the prayers, rather than seeing this as a low point.
1: Yeah.
0: In the liturgy.
1: Has Jeffrey Pinnett of that yet?
0: I think so.
1: Oh, good.
0: After rather than seeing it the low point, this is part of the climb to this next peak. Talk about the offertory is there.
1: The carried, I mean, because the offering and the prayers are of one piece together. I mean, to see it in the offering, we said before, to take the world in hand and offer it back to God. So this is that moment at the peak of the W, at which it being given back to the Father is then going to take it and through the words of his Son, give it back to you. It is the hinge of the divine service. And the cool thing is it just doesn't, it doesn't stice at a W. It just keeps on with that zigzag, keeps on going on. You know, the whatever we give back flows back to him, and he gives it back to us in Eucharist, a gift so big that the Thanksgiving keeps on bouncing on forever. And that is the moment that we're at right here at the divine service, where what is being offered, ourselves back to the Father. And Luther, I love this. I mean, he had this fundamental insight already back when he was started critiquing the Mass and the 1520 writings. He's like, we got it wrong. I mean, in the Mass, it's not that we offer Christ. It's that Christ offers us to the Father. We're the sacrifice he offers, which is absolutely right. That's exactly what's happening in there. He's carrying us along to the Father. Beautiful moment.
0: The songs that we sing that come from all different places, our time grows short here, but we talked about Created Me. We talked about What Shall I Render to the Lord. Is there something you want to include in there?
1: I should just say on these ones, historically, they were propers, so they changed every week. The different song of joy that you sang as the people brought up their gifts to God. The Lutheran practice has tended to be fixed so that we regard them more as an ordinary rather than a proper, something that's used week after week after week. That's why you refer to Psalm 51 as what we grew with, up with. You know, every divine service, that's what was sung. Psalm 116 is probably my absolute favorite. You know, what shall I render to the Lord for all his benefits to me? What can I offer him? I can only offer him taking the sacrifice of thanksgiving, which he gives. I'll take the cup of salvation. This is my thanksgiving to the Lord. Having given this to him at his command, he gives it back to us for us to receive amid a jubilation of thanksgiving. And that's really where we come next, this tumbling out of thanksgiving in preface and proper preface.
0: So give us a little preview of what we'll be talking about next time. Preface,
1: sure.
0: And proper,
1: we'll be talking preface and proper preface has to do with the actual move into me. That is the beginning part right there of the service of liturgy. This is, if the confession of sins was preparatory to the service of the word, the offering is preparatory to the service of the sacrament, and the service of the sacrament literally begins then with these very ancient sentences, which you go back. I mean, we already have them in place in Hippolytus. They're there as just standard. They're across the board in Christian liturgy. You find them everywhere.
0: Unchanged.
1: Not long before you start finding the Sanctus in place too, but that'll be another day discussion. But what these sentences have about them is this the offering of the sacrifice of praise to the Father for what he has done and given us in his Son, Jesus Christ. And everywhere it's confessed that this is a sacrifice to be offered everywhere at all times. There's never inappropriate.
0: Pastor Will Whedon is Director of Worship and Chaplain for the International Center of the Lutheran Church, Missouri Synod. Will, I look forward to next week's conversation. Thank you very much for being our guest.
1: Hey, thank you. I really appreciate it.
0: In hour two of Issues, Etc., Dr. Bill Weinrich will join us. We'll be remembering on this day, the 23rd of November, the late first century Bishop of Rome, Clement. That will take us all the way back to, believe it or not, the very first century of the Christian era. And then, since Sunday is the last Sunday of the church year, we'll be studying a hymn that fits right on that Sunday, Wake, Awake, for Night is Flying. Dr. Paul Grimm of Concordia Theological Seminary in Fort Wayne, Indiana, will be our guest. I know that this is one of those places, and we often run up against it in the middle of the divine service every Sunday, where we are not equal to this task. We've been pulled into something that is so much greater than ourselves, into movement that is so much more than we could possibly produce or even participate in completely. And the offering is that too. It does, yes, show us the limits of our faith and where our doubt begins. It does show us where we think the limits of God's goodness are. And it is a call to faith. It is a call to trust him. When he says, bring to me the offering. He isn't saying he's hungry. He says, elsewhere, I'm not hungry. You don't need to feed me. He's calling us to faith, and not for his sake, never for his sake, but for ours. He doesn't pull it out of your hand involuntarily. You know that? He doesn't require it of you and say, all right, I'm going to cut off my slice right now, and you do with the rest. No. He says, trust me. And you know what? We can trust him because he has already given us everything, and everything that we need for this body and life and for the life to come in the shed blood, the death, the resurrection of his son, Jesus Christ. I'm Todd Wilkin, Hour 2 of Issues, Etc. in 5 minutes.
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0: Well, that's a very familiar set of line sentences. What shall you call it? An opening dialogue, I think, is what one person has called it. The preface for Divine Service 3, and today in our series on the historic liturgy, we are up to part 17, and we are approaching this point. In fact, we've actually reached this point. At least that's how the earliest Christians would have thought of it, where the Thanksgiving, the great Eucharist, begins. And you heard it there. You heard it in those words. And we're going to talk about both the preface and what has come to be known as the proper preface in our series with Pastor Will Wheaton. Greetings and welcome to Issues, Etc. We're coming to you live from the studios of Lutheran Public Radio in Collinsville, Illinois. I'm Todd Wilkin. Thanks for tuning us in. Our call-in number for the next 2 hours, in the second hour, we'll have our pastor's roundtable to talk about Matthew 21, the triumphal entry into Jerusalem with Pastor Kirk Clayton, Pastor Larry Bean. But our call-in number for the next 2 hours for you, 1-877-623-6943, 877-623-MY-IE. 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Will, welcome back.
1: Hey, thank you, Todd.
0: This is, I think we promoted this as that one of those parts of the historic liturgy that has its pedigree back to the time of the apostles.
1: I mean, it goes so far back. It is amazing. The first documentary evidence we have of these initial sentences in the form in which we see them and use them and have used them ever since is the apostolic tradition of St. Hippolytus. And that one Hippolytus was sort of on the conservative leaning side there. I mean, it's sort of an ironic statement in Rome, dealing with Rome always tended to be liturgically conservative anyway. But because he was so conservative, the thought is he's probably conserving a tradition that easily could reach back 50, 100 years before him. So, yeah, that puts us right back into the time of the apostolic era. And the sentences literally begin the same way that we, you know, Dominus vobiscum, the Lord be with you, and with your spirit, and then sursum corda, up with your hearts, and we have them in the Lord, and then let us give thanks to the Lord our God. It's right to give him thanks and praise. And this is the preface, it was also thought of from the very beginning as this is the beginning of the Eucharistia, the big act of thanksgiving of the church. Sometimes it was even called the actio. This is the action of the church. This is what the church does, as the people of God gather together and render this thanks. So it goes back all the way to that time. You don't see it quite there in the Didache, which is the earliest document we have. But this is like the second after that, and it's very clear there. And it's not very long before you start seeing it. It is everywhere. I mean, it's whether it's spread across the empire or whether or not it was actually the form that was just carried all places. It's there. So you see this same pattern. There is a difference. In the eastern part of the empire, instead of beginning with "the Lord be with you," they began it with 2 Corinthians 12:13, whatever that verse is. "The grace of our Lord Jesus Christ, the love of God, and the communion of the Holy Spirit be with you all and with your spirit." That's how they began. But aside from that, it was pretty much the same.
0: Now, you said it doesn't appear explicitly in the Didache, that first century document,
1: right,
0: that some believe is traceable, at least in content, to the apostles themselves. But the thanksgiving is.
1: Oh, yeah. Oh, yeah.
0: They talk about who gives thanks.
1: Absolutely. There's big giving of thanks there. And there's no question that the church from the very inception understood that a central act of the Eucharist is not just to take bread, not just to speak the words of Jesus and receive his body and blood, but in the taking of the bread and wine and in the speaking of Jesus' words and in the reception of his body and blood, she makes Eucharist. She gives thanks. In fact, Eucharist is probably the oldest name of this action of the church. She comes together to give thanks. That's central.
0: Can you take that word apart, that Eucharist word apart for us?
1: Well, you see, you mean there is a U, the U at the start of it, the beautiful And the charis, the grace, you know, they go hand in hand together. A beautiful grace, a thanking of God for his kindness to us.
0: So this is about receiving a gift with thanksgiving.
1: Yes, yes. In fact, there is a stunning statement by a theologian of the Orthodox Church named Alexander Schmemann. Listen to this. He says, "For after all had been accomplished, when forgiveness of sins and victory over death had shone forth, when the cherubim withdrew from the tree of life, what was there left but praise and thanksgiving?" It's all there's left to do. When God's giving you every single thing as gift, then the only thing left is to say to God, thank you. And the Eucharist is the recognition that in Jesus, we have been given everything. Everything we need in time and eternity, it's all reached to us in Jesus. And for this great gift, the Jesus who comes to us in his body and blood with forgiveness and victory over death and the grave, we say, thank you.
0: How important is it, before we get into the particular words and a little of the history, how important is it for us to recognize that here is where that common distinction that we make in the divine service often between a sacramental, that is a God toward us action, mm-hmm. and a sacrificial, that is us toward God action. That distinction kind of just breaks down at this moment of the Eucharist.
1: One of the things that Dr. Kleinig said the other day when I had a few minutes to speak with him, it was just wonderful. And he pointed out, he says, we definitely are erring if we think of the God toward us action, the sacramental action, as being God's, and then the us toward God action as being ours. Mm-hmm. He says, you know, the whole point of Trinitarian theology is that, you know, the Father sends the Son who gives you, who sends you the Spirit. The Spirit brings you to the Son so that the Son can bring you to the Father. Who's doing the action here? It comes out from God. It goes back to God, and God is the one who is doing it. He does it in our flesh in Christ, and Christ pulls us into that action, that act of thanks and praise. And indeed, all thanks and praise becomes because of him. We'll talk about that more later, too.
0: Now, I don't want to get too far ahead. Into the Eucharist itself.
1: Yeah.
0: But in the words of institution that we'll follow upon here, mm-hmm. sometimes the churches put the words of institution, Christ's institution of the Lord's Supper, right up next to this preface. Sometimes it's a little bit farther away. But in Christ's words of institution, he says, do this in... He literally says, for my remembrance.
1: Right.
0: It's a very strong, emphatic possessive. Mm-hmm. And many people have noticed they're kind of a double meaning, that Jesus is saying not only that this is how I am to be remembered, but this is also how I, like Yahweh of the Old Testament, remember.
1: When he remembers, he has mercy. Yeah, he acts in mercy.
0: And that mm-hmm. seems to have the same kind of tone here, that this is who's active here. This is Christ from beginning to end, but that does not leave us out.
1: No, right. The

0: is act as the great priest, the full true human being who receives all things from his Father as gift, even suffering and death on the cross as gift, renders thanks and praise, and is triumphant in that still before his Father's throne. So that all of our thanks and praise get to be offered in and through him.
1: Now, before we go to this break, we've noted that the fact that this is an ancient, in the extreme, part of the historic liturgy, we can say confidently from the beginning of the New Testament church. But we haven't answered the question of why it is. Why does something remain like this unchanged by the church and then is done again and again and again without change?
0: I think that the key to that is it expresses something that is so absolutely, utterly true about the church's life that she simply lacks the capacity to say it in a better way, if I can put it that way. I mean, this expresses so truly who and what she is and what the Eucharist itself is all about. So the church sticks with it. And it truly is a tragedy. I mean, a tragedy when you have sometimes the communion offer where you hear a pastor rattle through the words of institution, and then they go distribute the Lord's body and blood, but there's no giving of thanks. It doesn't take place. And when you do that, you're like, that is I have no other word for it. That is a deformed Eucharist. You know, it's missing what part of what Jesus told us is the great joy of this feast. We can talk more about that later.
1: All right. When we come back from this break, we'll continue our conversation with Pastor Will Wheaton. He's Director of Worship and Chaplain for the International Center of the Lutheran Church, Missouri Synod. It's part 17 of our series on the historic liturgy. Today, we're talking about the preface and the proper preface. We'll get into the distinction between those two parts of one thing. It's not two different things. It's two parts of one thing. It's history and its usage in the church. I invite your questions and your comments. 1-877-623-MYIE, 877-623-6943. Our in-studio email address, talkback@issuesetc.org, and our Twitter address, @issuesetc. And hour two of the program, as usual, on this Thursday afternoon, November the 29th, our pastor's roundtable will be in Matthew chapter 21, talking about the triumphal entry of Jesus into Jerusalem, a great beginning of Advent text. Stay tuned. 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

0: The preface, and that's from Divine Service 2. We're talking about both the preface and what's come to be known as the proper preface. Part 17 of our series on the historic liturgy with Pastor Will Whedon, Director of Worship and Chaplain of the International Center for the Lutheran Church, Missouri Synod. Can we speak just a little bit here? I think when we did the offering, you said already we're starting the service of the Lord's Supper with the offering. Most people kind of understand the preface to be, in fact, in a lot of our hymnals, it has service of the sacrament begins with preface. Not that there's a clear delineation necessarily necessary to be made there, but moving from service of word to service of sacrament, talk about that a little bit.
1: Well, the elements have to come from somewhere. They don't just magically appear. They literally come from the offerings of the people, from the gifts of the people. And so the preparation of the table is what's actually taking place in almost all of our congregations during the offering itself as it's being gathered. There's still a symbolic connection there. So setting the table. But it's one thing to set the table. It's another thing to call the people to the meal. And the supper, the preface is about calling people to the meal. It's like, okay, now it's time for us to give thanks to God. We've come together. Now it's time to render thanks for the great gift He's about to feed us. So picture it like at home, getting the table together and then everybody gathering around the table and being called to the meal.
0: You said before the break, it's a tragedy and in some ways kind of distorts, obviously doesn't invalidate, but distorts the church's Eucharist when this is left out. And it's often left out just for the sake
1: of time.
0: Yeah, brevity.
1: Yeah, isn't that amazing? We don't have time to give thanks to God today. Just stop and think about that for a minute. Is that stupid or what? I mean, that is really just dumb. We don't have time to give thanks to God. That's what time was made for. It was made for God to give you His gifts and for you to enjoy them and thank Him and praise Him for them. So the preface is really important this way. It calls us back to these fundamental realities. That's why I said earlier they really don't change. So after the initial salutation, the Lord be with you and with your spirit, or and also with you, then comes this sursum. Lift up your hearts. We have them in the Lord. We lift them up to the Lord.
0: What does that mean?
1: Yeah,
0: asked for, lift up your hearts?
1: Lift up your hearts is, do you remember when Jesus said, where your treasure is, there your heart will be also. So it's a call of the church. Hey, people, your treasure is in Jesus. Don't you forget it. And the people basically respond back, yeah, He's our treasure. And so the nearest New Testament specific reference to this is what Paul says in Colossians 3. Do you remember how he says that? He says, set your minds on the things above, where Christ is, seated at the right hand of God. You've died. Your life is now hidden with Christ in God. And this call is a reminder to the people of God. People, come to the table. Here is your life. It is Jesus. The things above, lift up your hearts. It's because He is coming to us here, who is above all, coming to us here in this meal.
0: Well, see, that's very important, Will, because when we hear lift up your hearts, what I think most Christians unwittingly think is somehow I'm going to kind of like launch my heart or my attention up to that ethereal realm where Jesus is kind of floating on clouds. I'm going to kind of turn my eyes and my heart upward. You're saying when you say lift it, when the pastor bids the people lift up your hearts, He's inviting them to the real presence of Christ there among them.
1: The one who is among them.
0: Not something above the rafters of the church.
1: No, the one who is above all comes all the way down to us. That's the glory of the incarnation. It's the glory of the church's sacramental life. There's a very famous statement that Dr. Nagel loves to refer to from Dr. Pieper, where Pieper said the incarnation destroys Pelagianism. You know, He comes all the way down to you, so there's no distance for you to go to get to Him. And so it is with the sacrament of the altar. The one who is above all heaven comes down fully to earth. We've seen this in the famous communion hymn from the litany of our liturgy of St. James. Let all mortal flesh keep silence, and in fear and trembling stand. Ponder nothing earthly minded, for with blessing in His hand, Christ our God to earth descending comes our homage to demand. You know, He comes down to us. And so we invite the people at this moment, people, lay aside your earthly cares. lay them aside because the most important thing in your life is Jesus. And he is coming to you here with blessing. And because of that, that leads right into the very next line. So the invitation, let us give thanks. Let us make Eucharist to the Lord. Let us give thanks to the Lord. And the people answer in these incredible words. They go, you know, that's the only thing that would be right and just to do. It is meat. Meat is too easy. It's not talking about you know, your hamburger. Mm-hmm. It's talking about what is fitting and worthy.
0: Appropriate.
1: Yeah, dignum et justum. Worthy and just. This is what life is really meant for. And I think that's a really important thing to get our minds around. First things first. If our hearers have their Bibles anywhere handy, they might want to look up Isaiah 51, verse 3. And in 51:3, you know, I said if our hearers have their Bible handy. Do you have a Bible handy for me? Thank you. Talk about being prepared. Isaiah, I wrote the reference down because it's such an important one. Isaiah 51:3. You got to unlock this one with your Hebrew parallelism. Remember, the Hebrew is forever saying the same thing in different words. That's the nature of its poetry, right? So we hear, the Lord comforts Zion. He comforts her waste places. He makes her wilderness like Eden, like the garden of the Lord. And then what's the garden of the Lord like? Joy and gladness will be found in her. Thanksgiving and the voice of a song. In Eden, everything was gift. And so the thanks to God never ceased to ring out from Adam and Eve as they looked around. And even in the naming of the critters, Adam is naming them. He's putting them in relationship to God and giving thanks to God for them. Everything is thanksgiving. And then the fall happens. He takes the one thing that God hadn't given, the one thing in all of creation for which he could not render thanks. You can't thank God, a giver, for something that's not given. And then he plunges the world into thanklessness. And when St. Paul then describes the earthly condition, the fallen condition of the world in Romans 1, he uses these incredible words. It's in Romans 1, verse 21. 21. Although they knew God, and that is that there was a God, they did not honor him as God, or give thanks to him. But they became futile in their thinking, and their foolish hearts were darkened, and claiming to be wise, they became fools. Here you see Paul say that the mark of the fallenness of the world is that it does not give thanks. Now, don't get me wrong. In our culture, being thankful is a virtue. You hear it all the time. People should be thankful. But if you ask them, to who should I be thankful and for what, then they start stumbling. I mean, thanksgiving goes with something giving you a gift. Who's the giver of the gift, and what's this great gift that's given? Because the church is proclaiming in the preface that a gift has been given of such size. It's so enormous a rock that's thrown down into that lake that the water splashes all the way up to heaven. I mean, it's the thanksgiving that comes on the count of the gift is absolutely all-consuming, which is why the very next line, the pastor says, it really is meet and right, becoming and salutary for us at all times and in all places to give thanks to you, Holy Lord, Almighty Father, everlasting God. Who do we give thanks to? To the Father. And what are you giving thanks for? Through Jesus Christ. The thanksgiving is going to be raised in Christ. I'm sorry, I interrupted you.
0: We're coming up on our break. Okay. So about a minute here. Before we get into those words, because we'll get to them on the other side, we should point out here, Will, that this isn't just something that the church does now or will do for a while. What we're talking about here, this Thanksgiving, This receiving of the gift with thanksgiving is what the church will be doing for all eternity
1: forever
0: in the resurrection.
1: And ever. Yeah, I mean, you see it in Revelation, you know, thanks to the one who has washed us from, you know, from our sins by his blood and made us to be kings and priests. Yes, the thanksgiving is not something that simply happens in time. It is in itself part of paradise. We were made for paradise. We fell from paradise. And when we're restored to paradise, it's not going to be without thanksgiving. Thanksgiving is the very shape of the air you breathe in paradise.
0: When we come back from this break, I want to take up the subject of how this has been different in the church from time to time. And okay. That is what used to follow here, if I remember correctly, is what is generally called a Eucharistic prayer. And it kind of just folded everything of the Lord's Supper into one big statement that would just end with people receiving Christ's body and blood. And now we've kind of parsed it apart. We've kind of broken it down a little bit. And we'll talk about both of those things, how that happened with the preface and the proper preface when we come back. Pastor Will Wheaton is our guest. We're continuing our series on the historic liturgy today, talking about the preface and the proper preface.

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1: When you need a friend, you have a friend in Jesus Christ, the Good Shepherd, and friends among His people at Good Shepherd Lutheran Church, Arnold, Missouri. 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
7: Veterans Day is more noticed now than in past decades. One reason it's special to me is my son served in Iraq. Many communities hold Veterans Day parades. During a recent parade, bands are playing stirring patriotic songs like Your Grand Old Flag and America the Beautiful. On the parade route was a Planned Parenthood abortion mill, and some youth were praying outside of it. Wouldn't you know, at the moment a high school band came by the abortion mill, it stopped and played Silver Taps, the song most known for marking the deaths of soldiers. What a symbolic moment. I wonder what the staff inside Planned Parenthood was thinking. I also wonder if women who were there for abortions were listening. Maybe God used this school band to save babies' lives.
6: 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Stay informed. More informed than you've ever been.

0: the preface from Divine Service 1. We're studying the preface and the proper preface in this part of our series on the historic liturgy with Pastor Will Wheadon. I'm Todd Wilkin. This is Issues Etc. 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We've got another half hour with Pastor Wheadon. 1-877-623-6943. 877-623-MYIE. 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The preface doesn't disappear, but it kind of is followed by a Eucharistic prayer. What's a Eucharistic prayer, and why is that really, in essence, no different than what the Western Church still practices?
1: Well, I mean, we need to... Yeah, this is a long and complicated history, so we'll see if we can make it simple. The ancient church, when it prayed on this, would move from its act of thanksgiving to the anamnesis, the specific remembrance of Jesus that you're referring to earlier, which embraced and included the words of institution, and then prayer for the Holy Spirit and prayer for worthy reception and all kinds of other things. You know, the people gave the big amen at the end of this prayer. That was a big deal to them. That was how they said it. What happened early on in the West, and by the way, that's still the form of the prayer in the Eastern churches, and it they do not vary the preface. It stays the same, and it's, I mean, especially the one in the Liturgy of St. John Chrysostom, I think is absolutely, you know, gorgeous. That when we had fallen, you know, and we could do nothing, you did not cease to do everything until you had raised us up and endowed us with the kingdom that is to come. I mean, it's just pure gospel joy in that thing. But in the West, a totally different track was taken, and that was that these prefaces could change, and they did change. I mean, at the beginning, they were changing like every service would have a different preface, and it would be like specific proper to the day itself. So that change was there. Also in the West, early on, the prayer of the church kind of disappeared and was shifted over here. And because of that, instead of what we would normally think of as this big act of thanksgiving to Father, Son, and Holy Spirit that embraced the words of institution, you had these acts of intercession that filled that slot with the words of institution kind of stuck in the middle. That's what's called the Roman canon. And if you listen to it, it's really just an awkward prayer. It makes a fine intercession for the most part, but it certainly is not a very good giving of thanks. That's just not its character.
0: It's in the wrong place.
1: It's in the wrong place.
0: Okay.
1: And in the Eastern churches, their prayers were continue to be focused on the thanksgiving aspect throughout, although they did have some intercession as part of the thanksgiving, but nothing near like what came to take place in the Roman canon. What the Lutherans kind of did with the liturgy at this point, you know, has frequently been decried, but I think it's important to see. They said, you know what, we must not allow the gift itself to be overclouded by the thanksgiving. The thanksgiving is wonderful and great, but let's make sure that we can clearly see that for which we are giving thanks. And so the centrality and placement of the words of institution, without them being encompassed in a sentence of thanksgiving, they were sort of given their own life. That was true for most of the places. It was not true in Sweden. In Sweden, it continued to have the words of institution inside a prayer of thanksgiving for a very long time.
0: So the analogy I like to use is the gift is the diamond, and all of this thanksgiving is
1: the setting.
0: Is the setting, yeah. And you don't just, people don't just carry around loose diamonds. They set them in something, and you display the gift, the diamond, via the setting.
1: Via the setting.
0: And the two go together. They are not fighting one another.
1: They should not be at odds, and that's just a wonderful analogy. And then you notice people wouldn't go around saying, oh, Todd, what a lovely setting. the setting is a lovely setting when you don't even notice it because your eye and attention is drawn toward the gift. And that's really the intention of the liturgy at this point, is to focus us right on the gift. But it's going to focus us on the gift by way of thanksgiving.
0: It's a structure, mm-hmm. even though the Western Church changed it Sunday to Sunday, mm-hmm. and sometimes even more often than that. they retained this structure that we call the proper preface, or that we call the preface.
1: Oh, yeah, yeah.
0: What is that structure?
1: It finally was boiled down over the centuries to maybe about 8-9 of them that were sort of standard. Lately, they've begun to grow a little bit more. I think our current book has 19 of them, as opposed to the original, like 7-8. The prayer itself has a very interesting structure. Always starts out the same way. You know, it is truly meet, right, salutary, wholesome. You know, it's right for us to give thanks and always and everywhere. This is a powerfully stunning statement. Do you realize how radical that is? It's saying, you know, what's natural is that thanksgiving be everywhere. That's natural. And this thanklessness that characterizes human existence, where we snatch at and fear and try to hold on and not always be living in the confidence of God's gracious giving and in communion with Him as we receive each thing He gives us as gift from His hand, that's not natural. It's not what we were made for. So the church at the Eucharistic moment, at this moment in the Eucharist, proclaims what we were made for is the receiving of these gifts from God and offering Him our thanks and praise through Jesus Christ. And that's a thanksgiving not meant for one little moment in church. I mean, these are the most important radical words. They will transform your life if you grab a hold of them. Always, at all times, and at all places.
0: That's Catholic.
1: That is Catholic, man. There is nowhere Catholic, universal. It goes everywhere. There's no space where, no time when. This thanksgiving to God through Jesus Christ is out of place. The gift God gave you in Jesus is so amazingly huge. And how huge is it? Well, you mentioned a diamond. I love this because I'm going to use that analogy. Imagine taking the diamond that Jesus is and just holding it up in the light of God's word and turning it this way and that. That's what the church here does. With Jesus, and then the light refracts from the diamond in different ways, and you see different sparkles from it, right? So that's what the proper prefaces literally do. And if any of our hearers have not really worked their way through them, I would just kind of like to give you a run through here. Who is the Jesus that's at the center of this Thanksgiving? Listen to what we get in Advent. Whose way John the Baptist proclaimed, proclaiming him the promised Messiah, the very Lamb of God who takes away the sin of the world, calling sinners to repentance that they might escape from the wrath to be revealed when He comes again in glory. So who is He? He's the Lamb of God who takes away the sin of the world, and He is coming again in glory, and He calls us now to shelter under Him that we might be saved on that day. Who is He Christmas time? In the mystery of the Word, Jesus, the eternal Son, made flesh. You've given us a new revelation of Your glory, that seeing You in the person of Your Son, we may know and love those things that are not seen. Oh, who is He? You want to get an insight into the hidden heart of God? You've only got to look at Jesus. He is the Father's heart made visible for you. Look at Him and you see the invisible of God. Similarly, in Epiphany, what's hidden from the foundation of the world, You've made known to the nations in Your Son, in Him being found in the substance of our mortal nature. You manifested the fullness of Your glory. You want to see God's glory shine? You got to look at Jesus. Look at what He does for you. At His baptism, Your voice from heaven revealed Him as Your beloved Son. The Holy Spirit descended on Him, confirming Him to be the Christ. At His transfiguration, He revealed His glory to His disciples, that they might be strengthened to proclaim His cross and resurrection, and with all the faithful look forward to the glory of life everlasting. Who overcame the assaults of the devil? Who gave His life as a ransom for many? Who accomplished the salvation of mankind by the tree of the cross, that where death arose, their life also might rise again? That the serpent who overcame by the tree of the garden might likewise by the tree of the cross be overcome. Do you begin to get the feeling of this? I mean, it's just absolutely overwhelming joy in Jesus. And do you see how much you got to get this, that these things are so objectively true, that whether your heart is broken or whole, whether your heart is bleeding or in sorrow, whether you are in the depths of despair or exalting in the heights of heaven, you have cause for Jesus to rejoice in all of these things. He has done all of this for you.
0: And there are more, obviously.
1: Oh my goodness! I stopped because I thought there might be they might not be excited about it as I am at the moment. I mean, it just makes I could keep on going on these because these really do unpack so much gospel for us. By the time it's done, there's nothing left unsaid.
0: You said before, and I want to get to the therefore that's at the end of this prayer when we come back from the break. But you said that this is thanks to the Father for and through the Son, and I think that's a great Trinitarian distinction to make. Mm-hmm. That it is proper to give thanks to God the Father for the gift of His Son. Jesus is the gift. Of course, we would give thanks to Him as well, but it is the Father who sent Him in love.
1: Right,
0: for
1: right,
0: us.
1: Right. I mean, the God in John 3:16, for God so loved the world that He gave His only Son. It's the Father who gives the Son out of love for this world. This is how the Father loves the world, by the giving of the Son. And this is how the world will come to love the Father, because the Son gives us back to the Father.
0: Real quickly, where is the Spirit in this?
1: Spirit is the one who brings us to the Son. The Spirit is the one through whom in the Son we offer this thanks and praise to God. Zaza has this stunning line about the Spirit where he says, you know, who thinks about the air you breathe? So it is in the early church. You know, they didn't focus on the Spirit because the Spirit was what's focusing them on Jesus. Hey, is it focused on Jesus? There's the Spirit there doing that job. That's what He does.
0: Pastor Will Wheaton is our guest. When we come back 10 more minutes with him on this Thursday afternoon, November the 29th, we're talking about the preface and the proper preface. We'll get to the therefore with angels and archangels on the other side of the break. I'm Todd Wilkins. Stay tuned.

0: Thanks to the following congregations for standing with us by joining the Issues Etc. 300. Our Savior Lutheran, Pacifica, California. Messiah Lutheran, Danville, California. Faith Lutheran, Capistrano Beach, California. Grace Lutheran, San Mateo, California. Our Savior Lutheran, Grand Rapids, Michigan. St. Paul Lutheran, Hamel, Illinois. St. Paul Lutheran, Brookfield, Illinois. Grace Lutheran, Racine, Wisconsin. St. John's Lutheran, Mayville, Wisconsin. Prince of Peace Lutheran, Crestwood, Missouri. Faith Lutheran, Plano, Texas. St. Paul Lutheran, Austin, Texas. University Hills Lutheran, Denver, Colorado. St. John Lutheran, Topeka, Kansas. Peace Lutheran, Alma, Michigan. Zion Lutheran, Imperial, Nebraska. And Trinity Lutheran, St. Charles, Missouri. 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

0: Folks, the recordings that you're hearing there, and that's actually the proper preface, often called the common preface. We're studying that with Pastor Will Wheadon on the 17th of our installment of the series on the Historic Liturgy. The recordings that you're hearing are coming from an excellent CD called Lutheran Service Book and Hymns, and it comes from Concordia Publishing House. And anybody who makes a year-end tax-deductible donation to Issues, etc., will receive a copy of this in addition to a CD of two sermons that I preached, one on Christmas and the other on the Confession of St. Peter. 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That's Issues, etc., Box 912, Collinsville, Illinois. Thank you very much for listening, and thanks for keeping us in mind at the end of 2012. Will, you said you wanted to talk about two more of the prefaces, the proper prefaces.
1: Yeah, yeah. But before I do, just listening to the recording reminded me, we should definitely talk about the beauty of this. This is a very distinctive chant tone that's used for this proper preface. And it is weird because you can feel it pushing toward the boundary of joyous, exalting song, and yet at the same time, there's a sense of it being restrained. You feel like it's being held back.
0: It's kind of going up the hill.
1: Yeah, yeah.
0: In little tiny surges.
1: And this, I think that this is one of the most beautiful pieces of the liturgy. If you understand, well, if you go back to see J.R.R. Tolkien, when they are in Lord of the Rings, they're in the house of Tom Bombadil, and all of a sudden the hobbits find that they're singing to each other when they talk, and they're like, oh, it's almost as though singing were more natural. Well, this is what the church is trying to get through to you here, is that this praise of God is actually our native tongue. This is what we were meant to. This is how life was meant to be. This is what language and speech are for. This is what God made language for. And as we begin to sense that, you sense this exalting in it, and yet wanting to keep it as language, not just as florid. We talked earlier about the melismas and all that stuff. You don't find any of that going on here. It's trying to stick with the speech, but at the same time, it's a very exalted speech. Real quickly, two prefaces that I would like to draw attention to. One of them is a sort of, I guess it's the it in LSB, it's the second common one, and it's based on that. Remember, I mentioned the prayer of Hippolytus at the beginning.
0: Mm-hmm.
1: It picks up the phrases and thoughts from that and builds it into a proper preface. So, speaking about Christ, who, having created all things, took on human flesh and was born of the Virgin Mary, for our sake he died on the cross and rose from the dead to put an end to death, thus fulfilling your will and gaining for you a holy people. That's entirely Hippolytan. There are thoughts in that preface then, as praising and thanking God, that go all the way back, to a prayer that was old in Rome at the turn of the third century. It was already old then. and we still find great cause to give thanks to God with those words then. Other one is Divine Service 4, which is the Swedish one that I mentioned earlier, slightly revised. For all the countless blessings you so freely bestow on us and all creation, above all, we give you thanks for the boundless love shown to us when you sent your only begotten Son, Jesus Christ, into our flesh and laid on him our sin, giving him into death that we might not die eternally. And because he is now risen from the dead and lives and reigns to all eternity, all who believe in him will overcome sin and death and rise again to new life. I just think that's one of the most stunning prayers. We pulled out some of it. I wish we hadn't pulled out any of it. There was more goodies there.
0: That's our regular Monday night preface.
1: Is it?
0: Yes.
1: Wonderful.
0: Every Monday night Eucharist.
1: Yeah, from Divine Service 4.
0: Now, you said you wanted to clear up a little something on Luther's track record when it comes to the proper preface, and he's often accused of getting rid of it, and they say, well, if Luther got rid of it, why can't we get rid of it?
1: Yeah, and of course, it looks like that. If you're looking at the Formula Missae, he takes the preface, and he builds the words of institution right into it. So it is indeed meet, right, and salutary that we should at all times and in all places give thanks to you, Holy Lord, Almighty Father, everlasting God, through Jesus Christ, our Lord. Who on the night when he was betrayed took bread? So he makes the giving of the Eucharist the cause for which all thanksgiving and praise is to God. He does something a little different in the Deutsche Messe. There he puts in what's called an admonition or a, a, a, an address to the communicants. And people say, well, see there, he totally gets rid of it. Not at all. Because he says, lift up your heart with me, therefore, and pray. He invites into the Lord's Prayer, lift up your hearts. There's some quota there. And then later on, he urges you to give thanks. He says, you know, that I exhort you to give heed to the testament of Christ in true faith. And above all, that you take heart and give thanks for the boundless love that he showed us when he rescued us from the wrath of God, sin, death, and hell by his blood. So there is thanksgiving built into. What's interesting to me is that overwhelmingly the Lutheran Church orders, they would keep this preface as a possibility if you didn't have a regular preface for the day. We should probably make that point. We tend to think of prefaces as seasonal. In the early church, really the only one that was seasonal was the Lenten one. Otherwise, if you open up Sinner's First Hymn Book, or the agenda, it says when you're dealing with the day, it says like Christmas, it's upon Christmas Day, upon Easter Day, upon the day of the Epiphany, upon Whit Sunday.
0: They were festivals.
1: They were festival days, and they had their own proper preface. There was a general preface that you could use any time. Now that sort of survives in our book as listed under the one for St. Michael and all angels of all things.
0: Hmm. Now, therefore, with angels and archangels and with all the company of heaven, we laud and magnify your glorious name, evermore praising you and saying.
1: Because
0: and then the rest is for next time.
1: But you see, this is the point. He wants to have one choir made up of angelic and of human voices. He made us to sing with the angels. This is what we were created for. And so the big therefore with the angels, with the archangels, and the host of heaven, probably originally just another reference to the other angels, but long has the church read into those words also the saints who have died. They may be dead to us, but they're not dead to God. Remember Psalm 115 says, the dead do not praise the Lord, nor do any who go down to silence. But we bless the Lord both now and forevermore. And so the living, you know, the mark of being alive in the presence of God is not that you're breathing or not. That doesn't show you anything. The mark of being alive is that praise is coming out of your mouth, thanksgiving and honor to God. That's the mark of a person who has been brought from death to life because the life-giving gift has been given. Again, that picture of that stone so big splashing into the water that, you know, the water just mounts up to heaven. This is the mark of a person who's been given a gift that big, that the thanksgiving is the splashback.
0: And there's also this, again, this expands even the idea that began this thing, the idea of the church Catholic. There's no place, there's no time, there's no circumstance when it isn't right to give thanks. And guess what? This counts for everybody, too.
1: Mm-hmm.
0: The living,
1: the dead, the angels. Yeah, all creation joining together in one momentous hymn of praise to the thrice holy one.
0: Well, that brings us to what we'll be talking about next time. And you can't say, therefore praising you and singing, or therefore praising you and saying, without the next words, should it come out of the Christian's mouth, this thrice holy.
1: Holy, holy, holy.
0: What will we talk about next time?
1: Well, we have to see the origins of this hymn, which are really stunning in Isaiah's vision in Revelation chapter 6 of his book. And then the church does this remarkable collision of the words from Isaiah with the cry that greeted Jesus when he came into Jerusalem, which is based on Psalm 118. We need to look at that, buying the festal sacrifice and all of the goodies there, and how they go together, that we look at the holy, holy, holy one and realize God's going to bestow upon us the gift of his holiness by sending his son to be the sacrifice for our sins, who comes in the name of the Lord.
0: Pastor Will Wheaton is Director of Worship and Chaplain of the International Center for the Lutheran Church Missouri Synod. Will, thank you very much for being our guest.
1: Hey, thank you.
0: By the way, you can find a glossary of liturgical terms. Sometimes the things that we use here, look, I can tell you right now, Pastor Will Wheaton is making little frustrated faces across the table from me because we don't get everything into 1 hour. There's no way to do it. We could do 2 hours on just this subject, and he's always frustrated. Whenever we're done, you can read a glossary of liturgical terms, the ones that you hear here, the ones that we often throw out without explaining them. Sorry for that. At our website, issuesetc.org, click Listen on Demand, and The good thing about doing a series like this with Pastor Whedon is next time he can always say what he wanted to say this time and didn't get a chance to. He'll have time next time to talk about it. When we come back from this break, we're going to be talking with our pastor's roundtable about the very passage Pastor Whedon just pointed us to. One of that Psalm 118, where Jesus is entering Jerusalem before he is to be crucified. And our pastor's roundtable will take up those words, Hosanna, save us now, and their Old Testament roots about a sacrifice entering to be made. We'll talk about that with our pastor's roundtable, an hour or two of issues, etc., live this Thursday afternoon, November the 29th. I know it sounds foreign to our ears, and that is because in our fallen state, even we Christians have to be led to give thanks, because we will not naturally do it according to our fallen state. And the Holy Spirit brings forth from us thanksgiving. And that thanksgiving is made to the Father, for and through the Son. This is about receiving the gift, not just the greatest gift, not just one among many gifts, but the gift that is life in Jesus Christ. This is about receiving what he accomplished for us in his life, his death, his resurrection for us. And that's what we are giving thanks for as Christians, now and forever. I'm Todd Wilkin. Hour two, our Pastor's Roundtable, right after this.
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0: The very familiar setting of the Sanctus from Divine Service 3, the subject of our conversation today in this first hour of Issues Etc., this Thursday afternoon, December the 6th, part 18 of our series on the historic liturgy. Today we're going to talk about this, I think what Pastor Whedon called it before we came on the air here, an explosion of praise. Now, we talk about a body of doctrine, right? That all Christian doctrine hangs together and is connected together like the parts of a human body are connected together. You don't find them in isolation from one another. They don't live. They don't move in isolation from one another. And the same is true of the divine service. It has many parts. It has different parts. But it is a body. It is interconnected, and you don't find them floating around by themselves. And that's one of the things we need to note about the Sanctus. It is anchored in what comes before. It's actually the end of a sentence that we left unfinished the last time we talked. Greetings and welcome to Issues Etc., coming to you live from the studios of Lutheran Public Radio in Collinsville, Illinois. I'm Todd Wilkin. Thanks for tuning us in. In the second hour of the program, Molly Ziegler-Hemingway will join us. We'll talk about a couple stories. The obits of jazz musician Dave Brubeck, who actually was busy in sacred music in the latter part of his life. We'll also talk about a Los Angeles Times story about whether the Supreme Court will be hearing gay marriage cases. That's in Hour 2 of Issues, Etc. Then we'll round off Hour 2 with Pastor Heath Curtis talking about 4th century theologian and hymn writer Ambrose of Milan, who's remembered tomorrow on the church's calendar. Our call-in number, 1-877-623-6943, 877-623-6943. The listener with the best question or comment as we talk about the Sanctus this hour will receive, with angels and archangels, an introduction to the divine service. It's a great brief introduction to the historic liturgy from Concordia Publishing House. Our call-in number, 1-877-623-MYIE. 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Our Twitter address, @issuesetc. Or leave a question or a comment for Pastor Whedon on the Sanctus at our Facebook fan page, facebook.com/issuesetc. Pastor Will Whedon is Director of Worship and Chaplain for the International Center of the Lutheran Church Missouri Synod. Will, welcome back.
1: Hey, it's a joy to be with you again, Todd.
0: Let's note here and take us back, if you would, rewind very slightly and anchor the Sanctus in what we talked about last time.
1: Sure. The last time we were together, we talked about this great part of the liturgy called the preface, which focuses on thanksgiving, and specifically thanksgiving that is to be a sacrifice offered always and everywhere through Jesus Christ to God the Father. And the expression of this thanksgiving comes to a head right at this point in the liturgy when the pastor cries out, "Therefore, with the angels and the archangels and with all the company of heaven, we laud, we magnify your glorious name, evermore praising you and saying." That's where we wrapped up before, and that's the moment at which the Sanctus enters in. And it's important to note how it's introduced. It's introduced with the words, "with the angels and the archangels." In other words, at this moment, we join in a cosmic song of praise. We are singing together with the heavenly hosts, the angels, and we're going to hear in the Sanctus that they don't even, they just transliterate that Hebrew word. They don't really say host, they just say tzabaot. We're going to sing with them this great hymn glorifying the name of God. We might remember that Psalm 145, verse 21 says, "My mouth will speak the praise of the Lord. Let all flesh bless his holy name forever and ever." This is the song of praise for all times and all places, because it's offered in and through Jesus to the Father, this cry of holy, holy, holy.
0: The church never improvises anything. I mean, we don't make it up as we go along. We certainly don't make it up on our own. When we say that this praise is being offered to God with angels and archangels, there's an actual biblical root,
1: right,
0: to that. We are singing songs that we have heard the angels sing first.
1: Right.
0: Where is that?
1: The parallel here, of course, there are two songs of the angels in the divine service, the Gloria in Excelsis we've already talked about months ago. This is the second one, the Sanctus, and it's origin at root is given us in Isaiah chapter 6. A stellar moment. there poor Isaiah is. It's the year that King Uzziah died. He says, you know, that year, the best way to get this chapter is to realize it's like he's doing the liturgy in the temple, just like he always did. And all of a sudden, God pulls back the veil. And what is unseen suddenly in his sight becomes seen. The hidden reality that was always there, but that no one normally sees, God let Isaiah see. So there he is. Here's his description. In the year that King Uzziah died, I saw the Lord sitting upon a throne, high and lifted up, and the train of his robe filled the temple. Some people think that's like you picture the incense swirling around like the bottom of his garment there. Above him stood the seraphim. That's a curious Hebrew term, probably meaning angels of fire. It's just similar to the word that's used in the fiery serpent in the wilderness that bites the people. The seraphim, these spirits of fire, each had six wings. With two he covered his face. With two he covered his feet. We won't go into that. And with two he flew. And one called to another and said, Kadosh, Kadosh, Kadosh. You know, holy, holy, holy is the Lord of hosts. The whole earth is full of his glory. And what's striking as the story goes on, that the thresholds begin to shake, you know, it's like an earthquake as he's standing there watching it. And it's the voice of God that's causing everything to be shaky around him. The house fills with smoke, and he cries out, woe is me, I am lost. I am a man of unclean lips, and I dwell in the midst of a people of unclean lips, for my eyes have seen the King, the Lord of hosts. Isaiah thinks, okay, it's all over. I'm dead. My eyes have seen him, and no man's going to see this sight and make it through.
0: I mean, for him, he's saying, in essence, this is judgment day. And
1: yeah, it's
0: and,
1: over.
0: I'm appearing
1: this is
0: before
1: judgment.
0: The court.
1: Exactly, exactly. I'm toast. And then this wonderful moment, it just cracks me up every time I read it. Then one of these spirits of fire, remember, these fiery angels, one of the seraphim, flew to me, having in his hand a burning coal that he had taken with tongs from the altar. Now picture that. The angel picks up the fiery spirit, picks up the fiery coal with tongs, and he's heading straight toward Isaiah's mouth. Ouch! And Isaiah is told, he touched my mouth, and he said, look, this has touched your lips. Your guilt is taken away. Your sin atoned. From the fire of the altar, a living coal brought to the prophet's mouth to touch, to take away his sin, and to make it so that having seen God, he doesn't die, but he lives and gets to fulfill the commission of God for his life. This is the original setting of the Sanctus. It lives on in the New Testament also. If you look in the Revelation of St. John, you hear, he doesn't use the word seraphim there, but he describes these four living creatures, these critters of God that are very strange, you know. They got eyes in front and behind, and one's like a lion, and the second's like an ox, and the third is like a face of a man, and the fourth is like an eagle. But what these living creatures do is they fly around the throne of God with their six wings. Well, it sounds like the seraphim there, six wings full of eyes, all before, around, and within. They never cease crying. Never, notice that. They never cease the cry. Holy, holy, holy is the Lord God Almighty, who was and is to come. So in heaven itself, both times we have this pictured for us, John's revelation, where he gets to see this, and Isaiah's revelation, where he gets to see it, we see in heaven this cry rings out from the heavenly creatures, holy, holy, holy. And the church literally takes that cry up and makes it her own.
0: When we come back from this break, I want to talk about that word holy and the fact that it is repeated three times. In fact, another name for the Sanctus is Tetras Agion, the three holies. And there's a reason for that, but we have to rightly understand holiness. Now, Isaiah gets a picture of it. When he sees and hears the holiness of God, he says, I'm dead. That's it for me. I'm a sinner. And we hear, long time after Isaiah, sing these words. I think sometimes we sing them, the only way I can put it is, from God's perspective, it must sound flippant, the way we sing the holy, holy, holy, when we are describing the very essence of our God, the very thing that made Isaiah rightly tremble before God. Well, we stand in the very same presence. In fact, the presence that we have now is not just a vision that Isaiah saw, but we have the real bodily presence of Christ. That also leads us into what the glory is that those angels were singing about back in Isaiah chapter 6. We're talking about Sanctus. Pastor Will Wheaton is our guest. We'll talk about the word holy right after this.

0: will one day be the sacrifice that pays for our sins.
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0: It's Isaiah Mighty Seer, sung by the Concordia Seminary Chorus. We're talking about the Sanctus. It's part 18 of our series on the historic liturgy. Pastor Will Whedon is our guest. He's director of worship and chaplain for the International Center of the Lutheran Church Missouri Synod. Well, we just heard Luther's rendition of that story from Isaiah. I want to talk about that in just a minute, but we got to do the word holy.
1: Yeah.
0: What do we need to know about this? Because we really are at the heart of what it means to have God present among us.
1: Yeah, the kadosh, the holiness of God. We had earlier sung in the Gloria in Excelsis, you only are holy. You only are the Lord. When we confess the holiness of God, we are confessing that which has set him apart entirely and completely from us. And we're not just talking about the fact that he is absolute being and we are contingent being. We're talking about the fact that he is without sin. He is entirely pure. He is bright, shining love without any diminution in it. And that holiness,

0: is terror to a sinner. You don't think it is, because you can't. As long as you don't have a direct experience of it, you think it can't be that bad, can it? Surely he's not, you know, he's holy. That's nice. But when you have this falling away of the earthly and you come face to face with the Holy One, you recognize this is a really big deal. This is holiness. I guess one of the best ways I can picture it is think of it like electricity. Think of it like raw electricity. Electricity is good, man. It can heat your house. It can warm you. It can give you light. But what happens if you grab it raw? It fries you, right? Not because it's bad or anything like that. It's just because it's electricity. Mm-hmm. When our God is depicted to us in Scripture as this all-consuming fire, that's the picture. We don't want to miss the fire from the image in Isaiah, right? It was there. And it gets even stronger throughout the Scriptures. Hebrews is very clear, our God is an all-consuming fire. And so in the presence of this one whose very, very, very being is to sin its destruction, he is terror. Luther was so brilliant on this. He saw this like almost no one had seen this for many, many centuries. Listen to these words of his on this topic. He said, those who boast of their own holiness, who imagine that they've got some of that for themselves, he said, do not cry, holy is the Lord God. But as desecrators of God in his name, they make their boast in man. The conscience is terrified when it hears that everything is condemned and Christ alone is holy. And he alone enlightens every man coming into the world. The house was filled with smoke. In other places, like Exodus 40 and 1 Kings 8, Scripture says that clouds filled the house and caused the cloud the glory of the Lord. And it denotes a smoking faith, one that knows that all our own things are defiled. Here Christ dwells, a light rising and justifying after the old man has been put to death. Confession then follows this hovering smoke, and the confession is holy, holy, holy is the Lord of hosts. Then the severe judgment of God is felt when he forcibly elicits the confession. This is the first part of penitence, namely contrition, which shakes the thresholds and raises the smoke, namely feeling of the divine word condemning the entire human righteousness. We just had a marvelous homily at the IC yesterday by Pastor Mark Azil, where he touched on that beautiful passage from Isaiah. All our righteousnesses are as filthy rags. That's the best we can do. It's as filthy rags. That's what Luther saw there. And then he goes on. Then comes the seraph, that is the preacher of the gospel, which is the fiery coal, and promises the forgiveness of sins for Christ's sake, and lifts one up to righteousness. You see how he sees the entirety of the Christian economy, if you will, of how God works with us in this particular encounter of Isaiah from which the Sanctus flows. The church then has this experience coming into the presence of God. She confesses him to be the only one who is holy. And calling him holy, holy, holy, again, the Trinity is running through the background there, Father, Son, and Holy Spirit. But originally, the hymn is thought of as addressed to the Father. You know, he's the excessively holy one. I mean, Hebrew gets the idea by just heaping up the words, right?
1: The superlative of
0: the holies. Superlative holy, yeah, mm-hmm. The holy, holy, holy, holy one. And then the church does something with the song that the Hebrew text doesn't have. The Hebrew text talks about the ko'aretz, the whole of the earth, being filled with the glory of God. But the church sings, heaven and earth are filled with your glory. And she does, I mean, wherever the Sanctus is, that's the shape of the song in the church's liturgy. And what's at stake here is getting the glory. What is the glory of God that fills heaven and earth? Well, you might recall how the writer to the Hebrews says of our Lord Jesus, he is the radiance of the glory of God. He's the exact imprint of his nature, and he upholds this universe, heaven and earth, by the word of his power. How Paul could say in Ephesians 4, he who descended, that is the Lord Jesus, is he who ascended far above all the heavens, that he might fill all things. When you're singing, heaven and earth are full of your glory, you're standing there before the Father saying, everything everywhere is Jesus. His presence fills everything. He is the glory of God. Again, John, in the beginning of his gospel, and the Word became flesh and dwelt among us, and we have seen his glory. Glory as of the only begotten of the Father, the one who is full of grace and truth. The glory that shines in Jesus. This is the glory that we see as we stand before the Holy, Holy, Holy One.
1: This isn't a disembodied Jesus, a disembodied glory.
0: Nope.
1: This is, as you just said in those passages, this is glory in the flesh of Jesus.
0: In the flesh of Jesus, you know, which we've confessed to fill heaven and earth.
1: Is that why, I think you mentioned off mic that one tradition of the divine service put this song after the consecration?
0: Yeah, where it falls, and this gets difficult. Remember that the great prayer that was offered, the canon, was said silently. So the Sanctus began. As the Sanctus over years, it got extrapolated long, musically presented longer. Okay, so it was basically designed that by the time the pastor is coming to the actual consecration of the sacrament, the Sanctus is finishing up. He's saying this silently. The people aren't here. All they're hearing is the music. And then you get to the blessed is he, blessed is he, blessed is he that cometh in the name of the Lord. That's the moment at which it would be elevated and with the bells. The people would be shown, this is the blessed one who is coming to us in the name of the Lord. Now, when Luther's not about to have the words not be heard by the people, he thinks that's a robbery. And it is. It's absolute robbery for the people of God not to hear the words of the Holy Testament. So Luther puts the words of the Testament first, but then he has the Sanctus come after the consecration. And he says, precisely because it goes so well with the elevation, because it fits so well, that this is the one who is the Holy, Holy, Holy One. He is now here dwelling among us in the flesh and blood of Jesus. He's coming to give us his holiness.
1: We are seeing his glory fill the earth.
0: We are watching it right there.
1: When we see his body and blood there presented on the altar.
0: Yeah, and we're saying this is the one. So, I mean, again, if you notice this theme from the preface that Thanksgiving is to be always everywhere because the gift of Jesus is so, so huge. Well, that's what you're doing. You're looking at the gift of Jesus saying, this gift of Jesus here is so huge. It literally fills heaven and earth with glory.
1: With only about 30 seconds here, a minute or so, someone might object at this point and say, but that doesn't look glorious. It's bread. It's
0: yeah, wine. Right. Exactly. It's as glorious as the man hanging dead on the tree or the little baby squawking in the manger. It's that kind of glory that's what we would call a hidden glory, but very, very present. We talked about the electricity, remember? God's got to wrap himself up to come to us in order that the electricity doesn't zap us, but instead fills us with joy and life and light. And that's what he does. He wraps himself up in the flesh of Jesus.
1: Pastor Will Wheaton is our guest. If you have a question or a comment on the Sanctus, we're about halfway through our conversation. 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
8: It's that time of year again. 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It's the latest sacrilegious fundraising gimmick by the D.C. Abortion Fund. Next week, they'll be partying in Washington, D.C. to raise money for abortion. 5% of all drink orders will go to the cause, so the party invitation says, bottoms up for choice. The D.C. Abortion Fund has one purpose, to help fund abortions for women who can't afford them. We've seen pro-abortion activists use several holidays as tools to raise money for the abortion industry. Mother's Day, birthdays, Valentine's Day, and Christmas. A nice way for you to counter their efforts is to give a donation to a pro-life organization honoring the birth of our Savior Jesus Christ.
7: 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More informed than you've ever been.

0: That's the Sanctus from Divine Service 1. We're talking about the Sanctus, that part of the historic liturgy in part 18 of our series with Pastor Will Wheadon. I'm Todd Wilkin. This is Issues Etc., and we're coming to you live this Thursday afternoon, December the 6th. Let's see what we can, let's talk about let's just call it by its English name. Blessed is he who comes in the name of the Lord. That is something that's not in the original Old Testament.
1: Yeah.
0: But it's pulled in from Jesus' triumphal entry into Jerusalem.
1: Right. Actually, I mean, it's in the Old Testament. It's in Psalm 118. It's not in Isaiah. So in Psalm 118, you have these remarkable words. I mean, that's just a great psalm. The whole psalm is pretty remarkable. But there at the end, you get this right after, this is the day the Lord has made. Let us rejoice and be glad in it. Hosanna, save us. Save us, we pray, O Lord. O Lord, we pray, give us success. Blessed is he who comes in the name of the Lord. We bless you from the house of the Lord. The Lord is God, and he has made his light to shine upon us. Bind the festal sacrifice with cords up to the horns of the altar. The people are singing this as Jesus makes his entrance into Jerusalem. Nothing could more clearly state to you what this king is coming to do. He is coming to be the festal sacrifice, bound with cords to the horns of the tree, which would become the altar for all time. And as he comes, they greet him. Blessed is he who comes in the name of the Lord. Only this name of the Lord becomes really huge when you think about Jesus being given the name Jesus before he's actually born. Yahweh saves. This is his name. This is the God who comes in. This is the one who comes in the name of the Lord, the eternal Son of the Father, coming forth into flesh from the womb of the Blessed Virgin Mary, coming to answer the prayer, Hosanna, save us now. And to do so, by offering his life on the tree of the cross for the sin of the entire world, the sacrifice. This bumps right up into the Sanctus. Holy, holy, holy. Oh, here's the holy, holy, holy one. What's he doing? He's riding on a donkey. What's he doing? He's going to offer his life as on the tree of the cross so that we can be saved now. And in fact, what he once offered there, he comes to us ever anew to give us, so that we might continue to cry out to him, blessed is the one who comes in the name of the Lord, and we can continue to pray, save us now.
0: Maybe this is just a local practice, but it is at this point sometimes when the congregation is singing this, where those who are presiding at the liturgy, the man at the altar, the other people who are helping, there are gestures that go along with it sometimes. They'll cross themselves during this part.
1: Mm-hmm. Yeah,
0: they even genuflect at this particular point in the song. What's that about?
1: The genuflection is actually a preparation and getting ready for the consecration. But the marking of the sign of the cross is recognizing that the one who is coming in the name of the Lord is the one who was crucified. He is the one who is coming now to us. This is all about a Jesus moment. The entirety of the service is rushing, pushing towards the anamnesis, the remembrance of Jesus, which is constituted by the words of institution, that the one, the holy, holy, holy one, the one whom we cannot approach without being destroyed, has found in the flesh, assumed from Mary, a way for him to come to us so that we can have a share in his eternal life and salvation through the forgiveness of our sins. This is what the entire song is confessing and driving toward. So the save us now, it greets it at the beginning and it closes it out at the end, save us now. And this is how he's going to do it. He's going to save you by becoming food for you to eat and drink for your salvation.
0: So this is far more than mere remembrance of things gone by, of mm-hmm. past events. Mm-hmm. This is, we are recognizing, confessing that these events are being brought forward to us and that there is salvation on that table.
1: Right. In fact, one of the weird things about the supper, how do we even begin to say this? At this moment in this time, the future is brought back into the present. The past is brought into the present. Both of them are given us as gift. this cry, blessed is he who comes in the name of the Lord. That's what we're going to cry when we see him on that joyous day, when he unveils himself and appears in glory at that moment that his Father has chosen. We will, and when he comes, it'll be coming to save us, to bring salvation to those who wait for him. That is the joyous moment for which the church itself always waits and prays when she says Maranatha. And so we have past, present, being remembered. I mean, it makes no sense to the world that we remember the future. But yeah, in this moment, we're remembering that he's coming again too. All of it's bound together in the one who comes.
0: This is really kind of perfect Advent stuff too.
1: It's exactly Advent stuff. Yeah, I mean, there's a reason that I think you did that last week, right? The reading of the gospel from St. Matthew from any of the, even in the 3-year series.
0: Different gospel,
1: but same story. That the Christ is coming into Jerusalem, people think that's just a really weird way to start Advent, isn't it? And it's like, no, that's just a great way to start Advent, because it's all about the God who comes to you, who comes in the name of the Lord with the authorization from his Father to give you life. That's what he's coming for.
0: So this is also why that holiness, to stay on that topic for a minute here, Will, is confessed by the church. Of these things that it receives from Christ, his body and blood.
1: Right.
0: They're
1: right.
0: Called holy things.
1: Right. You're thinking of that great line from the old liturgies of the East where, you know, the pastor would hold up before the people the Eucharistic elements after the consecration, and he would announce what they are. He would say, you know, the holy things for the holy ones. And their great answer to that was the thing that's it's enshrined in the Gloria in Excelsis. Oh, there's only one who is holy. There is only one who is Lord, Jesus Christ. In other words, the holiness the church has is only Jesus. That's it. He is our entire holiness. Holiness as gift from the Lord, not as achievement from us.
0: I don't want to go too far afield here, but is this why the church has historically consecrated space for this holiness, consecrated space for these holy things, for these holy activities, for these holy words, and said, "This is his space. This isn't ours. This is his little area among us, not ours. We use it as he would have us use it."
1: Yeah, I think best way to think of the way the church thinks of the consecrated space. Because, of course, the church is going to confess very clearly Psalm 24, heaven and earth are full. I mean, Psalm 24, that the earth is the Lord's and the fullness thereof, the world and those who dwell in it, everything belongs to him. Yet, when she sets aside those special places, she's doing so as an embassy from the kingdom that is coming, that will reign over this world on that day of Jesus appearing. It is his embassy into this world now, the place where already the joy and light that streams from that kingdom can flow forth into the lives of the people who are gathered there. It's as though the light of the future shines in and through that place, because there the one who is the coming one comes among his people.
0: It reminds me, we recently heard just a snippet of Handel's Messiah, the Alleluia chorus, and there's a line there that's just pulled straight up out of the scripture. The kingdoms of this world are now the kingdoms of our God.
1: Yeah.
0: Is that true right there Sunday
1: There's
0: morning,
1: that moment.
0: Right
1: yeah,
0: there
1: sure.
0: in that little spot,
1: yeah.
0: wherever Christ's body and blood are?
1: And this is taking us far afield, but I think it's an important point to get here. This is why really a national flag has no place in the chancel of the church. This is the kingdom. This is the kingdom that subsumes all kingdoms into itself. I always like to have the flags out in the back so that when you can see them on your way out and remind you of your duty as a Christian citizen. But the big point there is that this is territory that belongs to the kingdom that is to come. And that's why things can happen there that make no sense to the world. I mean, this is where water can give eternal life, where bread and wine become body and blood, where the people who are very adverse to each other and have nothing that would bind them together become family in one and learn to love each other. It's a weird place. It is a place where the future of God is breaking into the time and place of this world.
0: Let's talk a little bit with about a minute here before the break. We'll get started on how this has, we talked about how it moved around the liturgy.
1: Mm-hmm.
0: How has it changed throughout time? And we've heard several different versions, including what I think is Luther's masterpiece, his Isaiah Mighty Seer.
1: Yeah, Luther, of course, was paraphrasing the story there. In any time you translate from one language to another, you can say things in more than one way, right? So I can say in English, Todd's house burned down. Or I can say, Todd's edifice was consumed with the conflagration. Now, I've said the same thing, but I've just used different words to say it. That's basically what happens with the different settings or the words of the Sanctus as they come into English. You can say them hosts. You can say them Lord God of Sabaoth. That's just the Hebrew word for hosts.
0: We'll take a break. We'll pick up right there with Pastor Will Whedon, part 18 of our series on the historic liturgy, today the Sanctus.

0: Thanks to the following congregations for standing with us by joining the Issues Etc. 300. Christ Lutheran, Jackson, Mississippi. Prince of Peace Lutheran, San Diego, California. Trinity Lutheran, Tryon, North Carolina. Our Redeemer Lutheran, Dallas, Texas. Calvary Lutheran, Yuma, Arizona. St. Paul Lutheran, Milford Center, Ohio. Peace Lutheran, Chehalis, Washington. Christ Lutheran, Noblesville, Indiana. Our Redeemer Lutheran, Lexington, Kentucky. And St. James Lutheran, Baltimore, Maryland. 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

0: The German Sanctus from the Praetorius Mass for Christmas Day. We're talking about the Sanctus. Pastor Will Whedon is our guest. 10 more minutes with him. 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Talk back at issuesetc.org or our Facebook fan page, facebook.com/issuesetc. David's got a question from California. David says, how would we explain the Sanctus to those exploring Lutheranism for the very first time?
1: The big weight and joy of the Sanctus is that it proclaims that in the divine service of the Lutheran liturgy, heaven has come to earth. That we literally, you don't have to wait to go to heaven. Heaven is wherever the body and blood of Jesus touch down in this world. And the mark of singing and joining with the angels and archangels is right there with that.
0: Another question comes from Alan in Fort Morgan, Colorado. He says, what's the reason behind the Sanctus being worded differently in Divine Service 1 and 4? Now, you started an answer.
1: Yeah, we did. We started answering that. It's a different way of translating the text. The Divine Service 1 and 2 in a Lutheran Service Book represent an attempt to put the Sanctus into more contemporary English. Divine Service 3 is simply the old setting of the Sanctus, similar to what I think appears in the Book of Common Prayer, although there are some differences there. And then in Divine Service 4 and 5, the piece appears in paraphrase. Very common practice among the Christian churches to take the ancient hymns and to put them in rhyming paraphrase. It makes them easier to sing and easier to remember. In Divine Service 1, it's set to the same tune, or Divine Service 4, rather, set to the same tune as Thine the Amen, a very well-known hymn among Lutherans in America now. My plea for everybody doing that is please don't rush that one. When it's the Sanctus, it should be much slower. And
0: it's not a dancing
1: tune. It's not Thine the Amen, Thine the Praise. You know, don't do that. Don't do that too. Holy, holy, holy Lord. No. The moment itself calls for something more solemn than that. And that tune can actually bear a great deal of solemnity as it is sung with majesty and thought. Luther's text is the stunning thing you just heard there from the Praetorius Mass for Christmas Day. I can't help but remember Millie whenever we sing that song. Millie Ernst, a member at St. Paul's Hamel, she grew up at Olivet. And in Olivet, that song was like sung whenever there was communion, you sang Isaiah Mighty Seer. So it was always one of her favorites. And if ever we had the choir do the first part and just have the people all join in, and Holy is God, the Lord of Sabbath, she would always complain, no, we need to sing the whole thing. Very beloved text. You yourself, didn't you just say you thought that was one of Luther's?
0: I think it's his musical masterpiece.
1: Yeah, it is really a stunning piece.
0: It's not as accessible as mm-hmm. it could be, but once you're on board, you're on board with it 100%.
1: Yeah, you love it.
0: You mentioned that there's a trope in the wording on these things that include both Mary and then Paschal Lamb.
1: I did not realize that this was actually founded into the Middle Ages. Our good friend Matt Carver was the one who pointed out that there is actual medieval precedent for this. But in the first rendition of the Sanctus that you find in the LCMS hymn book, which, by the way, we should. Are you guys going to advertise Walther's hymnal sometime?
0: One of these days, it's going to be probably a book of the month.
1: Yeah, Walther's wonderful. Well, in that book, he provides the liturgy for the Synod's first liturgy, and there you see in the Sanctus this curious thing that it doesn't repeat the Blessed is He three times. It's Blessed is He, Blessed is He. Then it goes, Mary's son that cometh in the name of the Lord, to anchor it into the incarnation. But during the Easter season, blessed is he, Paschal Lamb that cometh in the name of the Lord. Just a little bit of an expansion of the Sanctus, tying it into the season a little more.
0: Is it, there are people who say for the sake of time, and I know this is probably one of your pet peeves, in a time-ruled culture, that for the sake of time, let's just get to the Lord's Supper, the important thing. The preface, we talked about this last time, and then the Sanctus, they're great, but they kind of...
1: But we don't have time for all that.
0: Well, it's kind of like it's kind of like the cut and paste. If something's got to go, well, let's save the organist a little time. We won't do the Sanctus.
1: Yeah,
0: what's your response?
1: I got to confess, my home congregation had the normal practice that they went from sermon, general prayer, Our Father, words of institution, pox on you, the entire Thanksgiving cut out. I remember even as a teenager when I, you know, I was new to the church at that time, but so I didn't know anything. I was just reading the book. I was like, Pastor, what are you doing? Why are you dropping that out? It made no sense to me then. It makes no sense to me now. That Thanksgiving is what the church is all about. You know, Thanksgiving is the air the Church of Jesus Christ breathes. And to cut that air out, to say we don't have time for that, as I said last week, that's to miss out what time itself is for. And what a powerful moment this is, where heaven and earth are joined together in one choir, one song, before this great and holy God. And I think it's robbery, when pastors say, what I have to say is more important than the people of God getting to sing this song with the angels. Work on making your sermon a little more concise or something, but don't take away from the poor people of God this moment of pure joy, joining with the angels. And this was a moment of joy. I want to stress this too. It was a time when, even in the medieval times, this is one of the rare moments where you would get these notes that the organ would accompany the singing. What's it there for? It's there to be a joyful noise. This is a moment of explosion of joy in the church as you are in the presence of the Holy One, and you are present there already knowing that the coal, if you will, the body and blood of Christ are going to be there for you, so that this Holy One is not terror to you. This Holy One comes to you as the Blessed One to bring you blessing and joy. I should have, you know what? We left that out entirely. We should have dealt with that too. When we say, blessed is he, blessed is he, blessed is he, the important thing to pick up there is that he is the Blessed One, the one promised to Abraham, who would bring blessing to every nation of the earth.
0: He is
1: the one that's coming. It's also when we call him the Blessed One, the one who comes in the name of the Lord, we're saying this is the one promised to Abraham who would undo the damage from the serpent.
0: Two quick final questions. Mm-hmm. We've talked about the mountain peaks of the liturgy, the sermon, and we're approaching it here. We're on the mountain already,
1: mm-hmm.
0: the Lord's Supper. But it's not as though they're two identical mountains. Each one has a majesty of its own.
1: Yeah.
0: This one has a majesty that is of a character people have said, well, you know, if the sermon's lousy, I still get the gospel. And the Lord's Supper, the Lord's Supper is all gospel. About that with about a minute here.
1: Well, yeah, I mean, it certainly is true that the words of institution are the unchanging gospel in the divine service. And as we prepare to hear the gospel by proclaiming the praise of God with the Alleluia, so we prepare to hear the words of institution by proclaiming the praises of God in the Sanctus. Certainly is true that Luther said, this sacrament is the gospel. People say, what is the gospel in a nutshell? They usually point to John 3:16, which is a great passage. It's great. But you could just as easily point to the Jesus giving you his body and blood for the forgiveness of your sin and say, this is the gospel. Not forgiveness as an idea. Forgiveness is a reality that's concretely delivered by flesh and blood put into your mouth.
0: A final question from Byron. Pastor Whedon, whenever you speak about worship, you have an excitement and emotion in your voice. I feel the same excitement and emotion during the divine service, while the rest of the congregation seems very stoic. What's the place of emotion in Lutheran worship? You just spoke about joy, didn't you? About a minute here for your
1: show. Oh, yeah. I really think that if our minds are opened to see what is actually happening in the divine service, the result is overflowing joy. Psalm 16 says, in thy presence is fullness of joy. In thy presence is fullness of joy. And if you have a bunch of people who are joyless, I can only make one conclusion. They've forgotten in whose presence they've been gathered. His gift of forgiveness and new life is being poured out in that divine service for our blessing. I mean, when you stop and think about the great God who made all things, whom we put to death on a cross, comes in absolution to us to wipe out our sins and to give us a share in his own unending life. I don't get. You can't be terribly excited. I mean, he's going to stoop so low that he will come and enter into you, giving you the very body and blood he assumed from the Blessed Virgin. This is heaven on earth. singing with the angels.
0: Next time, what part of the historical liturgy are we going to be discussing?
1: Next time, we're going to talk about the role of the Lord's Prayer at this point. Because it's in Lutheran liturgy, classic Lutheran liturgy, the Lord's Prayer is the very next thing to look at. And with that, the words of institution, which give us and consecrate the sacrament itself. And very excited about talking about both of those together.
0: Pastor Will Whedon is Director of Worship and Chaplain for the International Center of the Lutheran Church Missouri Synod. Thank you very much, Will.
1: Thank you.
0: 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In Hour 2 of Issues, etc., Molly Ziegler-Hemingway joins us for the first few minutes. We'll talk about the sacred works of famous jazz musician, recently died, Dave Brubeck. We'll also talk about a Los Angeles Times story about whether the Supreme Court will be hearing marriage law cases. Then Pastor Heath Curtis joins us. Tomorrow the church is remembering one of the big ones, Ambrose of Milan, a 4th century theologian and hymn writer and bishop, made bishop rather quickly. Pastor Heath Curtis will be with us in the last 45 minutes of the program today to talk about Ambrose of Milan. Stay tuned for Hour 2.

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0: The Lord's Prayer chanted from Divine Service 3. I like the fact that, and it's not always this way, but I like the fact that on a Sunday morning in a church where the congregation celebrates the historic liturgy, we keep these words of Christ, both the Lord's Prayer, those are his very words, and the words of Christ in his words of institution and the Lord's Supper, we keep them close to each other. They belong close to each other. It's not that the rest of the liturgy is not the Word of God. It most certainly is. I think in this series on the historic liturgy, we've shown that again and again. But the very words of Christ always get pride of place, whether it's the gospel reading or here at the other peak of the liturgy, the Lord's Supper, his prayer and his words of institution. Greetings and welcome to Issues, Etc., coming to you live from the studios of Lutheran Public Radio in Collinsville, Illinois. I'm Todd Wilkin. Thanks for tuning us in. We're going to be talking about the Lord's Prayer and the Words of Institution, part 19 of our series on the historic liturgy with Pastor Will Wheaton here in the first hour of the program. A little bit later, in hour two, Pastor Wheaton will stay with us. We're going to be remembering early fourth century martyr Lucia. She's often depicted with a crown of candles on her head, not a necessarily a fire-safe thing to do, but certainly symbolic of what she stands for, and she's remembered by the church on this day. Pastor Joseph Abrahamson will join us a little bit later. We'll talk a history of the Christmas celebration. Does it have pagan roots? That's the big question. Then Dr. Jennifer Roback Morris of the Ruth Institute joins us to talk about what she's calling the war on women's fertility. Our call-in number for the next 2 hours, 1-877-623-6943, 877-623-MYIE. 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We're giving away a copy of Martin Chemnitz's The Lord's Prayer, a thin volume from Concordia Publishing House, to the listener with the best question or comment, 1-877-623-6943, or leave that question or comment at our Facebook fan page, facebook.com/issuesetc. Pastor Will Wheaton is a regular guest. He's here in the studio. He's director of worship and chaplain for the International Center of the Lutheran Church Missouri Synod. Will, welcome back.
1: Hey, thank you, Todd.
0: I like the fact that these very words, what's the Latin for very word?
1: Ipsissima verba.
0: Yeah, that's it. I knew the second part. I couldn't remember the first, and I have a cold, probably wouldn't have been able to pronounce it. We keep these very words of Christ close together. Yeah. The Lord's Prayer and the words of institution. We do that when we baptize people. The Lord's Prayer is kind of the constant companion of the sacraments, isn't it?
1: It is. It is. And this moment in the liturgy, in historic Lutheran liturgy, sort of stands out. Because if we follow traditional historic Lutheran liturgy throughout the centuries, there's not a lot that's distinctive about Lutheran liturgy per se over against any of the historic Western churches. It looks an awful lot like what the Anglicans do, or an awful lot like what the Roman Catholics do. Everything's pretty much the same right up till this moment. And at this moment, Lutheran liturgy tended across history to follow Dr. Luther himself in removing all human words and leaving only those ipsissima verba you talked about. Now, in his, I'm going to advertise a book.
0: Yeah.
1: In his marvelous little work, if, you know, people always ask me, I get comments from people, emails that say, hey, where can we find some of this stuff written about the liturgy to help us get a better understanding of it?
0: You know, all
1: from
0: the stuff
1: Lutheran
0: you
1: perspective.
0: Read.
1: Yeah, you know, yeah. Where's that? And I, you know, I do read a whole bunch of other stuff, but there's really a volume that came out a year or two ago that I was so impressed by, and I really want to direct the hearers to it. It's called The New Testament in His Blood, A Study in the Holy Liturgy of the Christian Church by Dr. Bernal Eckert, Jr., put out by Gottesdienst. It really is a stunning treatment of the Lord's Supper. If you really, I'm not saying I agree with Dr. Eckert and everything. He put some of his own opinions in there, and, you know, but I do say in this book he gives us a marvelous treatment of the Holy Liturgy itself and invites us through it. Let me give you just a taste of this. These ipsissima verba, putting the Lord's prayer and the words of institution together. He writes, the two ingredients comprising the heart of the liturgy are the Lord's Prayer and the words of institution. Everything else revolves around them, since they are the only two formulae which the Lord Jesus specifically gave his church and commanded her to use. His command to say the specific words of the Our Father is given in St. Luke. When ye pray, say, that's St. Luke 11. And his command to repeat the verba are given within the verba themselves. This do. I think that is a penetrating insight. The two pieces that are at the very heart of Christian worship, the Our Father and the verba. And so they stand here at this place. I said it's a remarkable place because all the rest of Christian liturgy, everywhere else you go, has at this point a massive prayer. A massive, long prayer of thanksgiving with remembrances, intercessions, and all of a sudden, this is gone. Now, you got to understand, in Luther's day, and really up into the mid-20th century, that long prayer called the Roman Canon was said silently by the priest over the bread and wine, and nobody heard it except for the person standing right there at the altar with him, and he could hear some muttering going on. There was the bells were used in the Roman practice to alert the people in attendance. Oh, look, he's speaking the words. Now it's happened. The bread and wine have become the very body and blood of Christ. And so, you know, with the elevation and the ringing of the bells, you knew that that was the point at which you'd reached. In Luther's day, especially, that would be it could happen during this, you know, a singing of the Sanctus. Sanctus could go on long enough as the choir singing it that the priest finishes up his prayer. By the time you get to the blessed is he that comes in the name of the Lord, the elevation could be taking place. So this prayer, though, the people didn't hear. Luther once commented, he says, how providential of God's mercy that he didn't let the people's ears be defiled by that horrible thing. The words of the prayer. I've said before, they make a pretty fine intercession by themselves in general, but boy, when you import them all and surround them with the words of institution, they just have, I can only call it, a cluttering effect. And so Luther, in his in the two orders of service that he authored, removed them. In the first order of service that he did, the Formula Missae, which he published in 1523, it was a Latin service, he did something very ingenious. He wanted the people to hear the words of institution. So since the pastor was already singing the words of the preface aloud, that would have been prayed aloud, you know, it is indeed meet, right, and salutary, he just literally built the words of institution right into that puppy. It is indeed meet, right, and salutary that we should at all times, all places, give thanks to you, Holy Lord, Almighty Father, everlasting God, through Jesus Christ our Lord. Little brief pause, and then, who on the night when he was betrayed took bread, etc. And, then, you know, the cause for all praise and thanksgiving at all times and in all places becomes the very giving of the gift of the sacrament. And then following that, the words of institution. When he comes to his German Mass in 1526, he does something different. He replaces the preface with a bit of an exhortation. I think we talked about that when we talked about the preface. And part of the exhortation to lift up your hearts was lift up your hearts and pray with me as Christ our Lord has taught us and graciously promised to hear us. And the Lord's Prayer appears there in a paraphrase form ahead of the words of institution. Lutherans didn't uniformly keep the words of the Lord's Prayer in a paraphrase, but they overwhelmingly kept the Lord's Prayer coming ahead of the words of institution. Almost as though this prayer asks for that which the words of institution grants and promises. They go hand in hand together.
0: Is with only about a minute here, I mean, we cannot miss the fact that one of the things we pray for, often we think of it in totally mundane senses, give us this day our daily bread.
1: Our daily bread. Yeah. In fact, we probably maybe on the other side should talk about briefly about how just briefly, how each of the petitions really finds their answer in the Lord's Supper. I mean, that's really where the prayer drives to.
0: When we come back, we're going to talk more about the Lord's Prayer and the words of institution. It's part 19 of our series, on the historic liturgy. Pastor Will Whedon is our guest director of worship and chaplain of the International Center for the Lutheran Church Missouri Synod. I invite your questions and your comments, 1-877-623-6943. We're giving away a copy of the book, The Lord's Prayer, by Martin Chemnitz, 1-877-623-6943. Send us an email, talkback@issuesetc.org. or a tweet at IssuesETC, or go over to our Facebook fan page and leave a question or comment right there. 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When we come back, we're going to talk about the petitions of the Lord's Prayer, all answered with the words of institution, because they're not mere words, they're not mere remembrance, they are Christ Himself bringing to us His body and blood, through these words, with these words, as He speaks them. Stay tuned.
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a different language, but exactly the same prayer. It's a Lord's Prayer from the Praetorius Christmas Mass. Obviously, they're in German. We're talking about the Lord's Prayer and the words of institution. Pastor Will Whedon is our

0: of the Lord's Prayer, describing how it is they're answered with the words of institution of the Lord's Supper.
1: Sure. Again, I'm going to refer here and rely here on Dr. Eckert's work. I think he really did a beautiful job here. I'm just going to pull some of the pertinent statements here. The introduction, Our Father who art in heaven, addresses the giver and source of all good, that he may give to us the highest good, and that highest good is Christ. Moreover, this address implies the reality of the incarnation, that the eternal, unique Son of God has become our flesh, and as such, now enables us to call his Father our own Father. The fact that only Jesus has the inherent right to call God his Father is a critical ingredient in a right perception of the meaning of this entire prayer. His instruction to say, "Our Father," is given to those who have been baptized in his name and who have access in his stead to claim God as Father. This provides boldness of access as we call upon him, and particularly at Mass to provide us with the means of salvation here. I mean, just even the very beginning to say "Our Father" is to recognize, oh, this is something we can only do in and with and through Jesus Christ. Then the petition, "Hallowed be thy name." Remember, we just said, holy, holy, holy, it ties together there. The name, we're praying in that God would hallow his name among us, and that is done in its most direct way when the words of Christ declare that his body and blood given and shed for us are given for us to eat and drink for the forgiveness of our sins. When we receive Christ in the sacrament, that is to receive anew this pledge of honor to be before God in the name and in the stead of Christ. And when you pray, "Thy kingdom come," remember how the catechism explains, you're praying that God would give the Holy Spirit, so by his grace we believe his holy words and lead godly lives here in time and hereafter in eternity. So this is a general prayer for the coming of God's kingdom, but it's specifically that his kingdom may come to us right now, not just out there in the future, but right now through this body and blood. Third petition, thy will be done. And then it makes this pivotal clause, on earth as it is in heaven. I think literally in the Greek, it's as in heaven, so on earth. So earth ends up being the anchor, if you will. And notice from that time out, everything else is us, us, us, us, us. I mean, it brings it from heaven down to earth. But thy will be done. What is God's will? His will is that you have eternal life in his Son. And notice the "done," thy will be done, brings to mind, Eckert points this out beautifully, it is finished. You know, the completed work of Christ in heaven. We ask for its fruition now here on earth.
0: Could we add to that, just pausing for a moment, mm-hmm. that we often refer to Christ's institution of the Lord's Supper as his last will and testament, and that it is his will,
1: yes,
0: that we receive his body and blood. So when we pray, "Thy will be done," first at the top of the list of his will being done, it's him, is receiving his body.
1: Receiving his body and blood so that his forgiveness, life may dwell with inside of us. I mean, it's what he wants. It's what the desire of his heart. I always think about how in Luke's gospel, Jesus says, you know, "Man, I have had a fervent desire to share this Passover with you." I mean, the Lord's Supper was on his heart a long, long, long time before he gave it, because it was at the culmination of what he had come to do and for his people, that having taken their sins to death, he might impart his body and blood to them so that he might live in them and they might live in him. When we get to the petition you pointed us to right away, the one that sort of comes naturally to mind, "Give us this day our daily bread." I got to hear Ben Mace talk about this at my home parish a couple weeks ago, and he reminded me of the epiousion. This isn't a unique word that occurs here. It doesn't appear elsewhere, you know, in the scripture. So we're kind of left. What does this epiousion mean? It doesn't occur in Greek literature. What is epiousion? It breaks down into two parts. Literally, you know, upon. And then ousion, you're not sure exactly what the root of that is. My dear friend, my dear friend whose name is escaping me, Dr. David Fielding at Granite City, he has written like a massive work on the Lord's Prayer. I mean, it's just very, very detailed and deep. And he spends a long time digging into the meaning of the epiousion. We usually render it daily, but it can be rendered, like Jerome rendered it in at least one place, super substantial, in which case it was always understood as a reference to the Lord's Supper. Give us this day our daily bread. Like the manna came down from heaven and sustained the children of Israel as they went through the wilderness wandering, so God gives us the Holy Eucharist to sustain us in our wandering through this world until we arrive in the age to come. Give us this day our daily bread. Especially right up there next to the Eucharist, you can't not be thinking of that as the daily bread. Saying, there's one thing that's needful, and that one thing is Jesus.

0: us. Lord, give us that. Father, give us that. In his name we ask it. And then what does that lead right to? And forgive us our trespasses. What did Jesus say when he gives them the chalice? It's of my blood of the New Testament is shed for you for the forgiveness of sins. So forgiveness at the very heart of the sacrament of the altar. And we ask for that. We ask for it in the Lord's Prayer. We receive it in the sacrament. And then we ask, lead us not into temptation, but deliver us from evil. We ask for God's protection as we journey through this world to bring us safely to himself. And we know that it is literally the sacrament that will bring us all the way home. It is our food for the journey that will bring us safely. It will secure our life in Christ as we receive it in faith. It will be the sustenance that will bring us home. So the Lord's Prayer, bumped up there against the words of institution, powerfully asks for precisely what Christ is preparing to give us by means of his words.
1: It's also the family prayer, the prayer that can only rightly, as you pointed out reading from Dr. Eckert, it can only be rightly prayed
0: right.
1: by the baptized,
0: right.
1: by the children of God through Jesus Christ. And this is the Father's table.
0: It is.
1: Well.
0: And we might note a peculiarity that arose, though, and that is that in the church, in the Western church, it was particular that the pastor says all the prayers, and so he also only said the Our Father. In the recordings we've heard, that was the way it was traditionally done. In fact, it is very much a 20th century post Vatican II. Rome had limited permission for it before Vatican II, but in the 50s it arose. So, I mean, it was not real long. The idea of the people joining in the Our Father at the divine service. The people always prayed the Our Father in the other services anytime. But at the divine service, it was reserved to the pastor to do that alone. The people, as you heard in the first recording, sing the doxology back as their amen in response to that prayer.
1: Well, okay. There's so much more that we could say here about this, but you did have a quote that you were talking about during the break.
0: Sure. Let me throw that out there. One of the more interesting things when Lutherans and Roman Catholics began discussing, you know, the difference, the way the Lutherans had reformed the liturgy in the 16th century, they pointed to a saying by St. Gregory the Great, a letter that he wrote, letter 12, to John, the Bishop of Syracuse, which, by the way, is where Lucy was from, we're going to talk about later. He's really upset that Gregory has made some changes or something with the Lord's Prayer. So he thinks John, you know, that Gregory is innovating there in Rome. And Gregory writes back some very curious words. He says, but the Lord's Prayer, the Orationem Dominicum, we say immediately after the prayer for this reason, that it was the custom of the apostles to consecrate the host of oblation to that same prayer only. It seems to me unsuitable that we should say over the oblation, that's over the body and blood of Christ, a prayer that some scholar had composed and should not say the very prayer our Redeemer composed over his body and blood. I find that to be a fascinating quote. Now, there are people who say, well, it doesn't mean what it sounds like it's saying. There are others who said, well, even if it does mean exactly what it sounds like it's saying, that the apostles really only, you know, that they use the words of institution and the Lord's Prayer and that's it. How would Gregory, you know, six centuries later, know exactly what the apostles did? He had no more access to it than we did, so the saying goes. But others say, no, I think he meant exactly what those words sound like, that the apostolic practice was more simply to recite the words of Christ and to recite the Our Father. The Lutherans in the 16th century, anyway, made big hay over this, because it certainly sounds like their practice of celebrating the supper.
1: So they were saying, in essence, to the Roman Catholics at the time, we're really being more faithful to your tradition than you are.
0: Yeah, sure. They're saying, you know, hey, the greatest pope of the ancient church here, Gregory the Great, you know, the giver of Gregorian chant to the church, hello, this is what he says and what he's, you know, what are you criticizing us for? We're just doing what Gregory said the apostles did.
1: We'll take another break when we come back, another half hour with Pastor Will Wheaton talking about the historic liturgy today, the Lord's Prayer and the words of institution. We will talk about the words of institution on the other side of the break. These are the words that, well, they make the supper. It's that simple. Without these words, there is no supper. Now, they are spoken, they are sung, but these are words that hold a special place in the divine service, more special than the sermon, more special than any others, because these are the words that are mandated by Christ. These are the words that St. Paul says, all I'm doing is passing on to you what I first received from the Lord. And we'll talk about them right after this.
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1: Thanks to the following congregations for standing with us by joining the Issues Etc. 300. Our Savior Lutheran, Pacifica, California. Messiah Lutheran, Danville, California. Faith Lutheran, Capistrano Beach, California. Grace Lutheran, San Mateo, California. Our Savior Lutheran, Grand Rapids, Michigan. St. Paul Lutheran, Hamel, Illinois. St. Paul Lutheran, Brookfield, Illinois. Grace Lutheran, Racine, Wisconsin. St. John's Lutheran, Mayville, Wisconsin. Prince of Peace Lutheran, Crestwood, Missouri. Faith Lutheran, Plano, Texas. St. Paul Lutheran, Austin, Texas. University Hills Lutheran, Denver, Colorado. St. John Lutheran, Topeka, Kansas. Peace Lutheran, Alma, Michigan. Zion Lutheran, Imperial, Nebraska. And Trinity Lutheran, St. Charles, Missouri. 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

0: The words of institution from Divine Service 3. We're talking about those words and the Lord's Prayer, part 19 of our series on the historic liturgy on this Thursday afternoon, December the 13th. Pastor Will Wheaton is our guest. 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Pastor Wheaton Paul in Dallas, Texas says, I've often felt that we should always address our prayers to God the Father. My reasoning behind this is that when the disciples asked Jesus how we should pray, he showed them and started his prayer with Our Father who art in heaven. Jesus further said in John 14:6 that no one comes to the Father except through me. Is it important that we address our prayers to the Father?
1: Yeah, traditionally the church had the rule that in liturgical prayer, the proper form of the prayer is to address it to the Father through the Son and the Spirit. So the Father is the object of prayer. Remember that profound truth that in Scripture, the Spirit prays and the Son prays, but it would be nonsense to say the Father prays. The Father is the one to whom all prayer, the prayer of the Son and of the Spirit and of the church, is finally directed. That's not to say that it's wrong to pray to Jesus or it's wrong to pray to the Holy Spirit. The church in her liturgy actually does both, but the normal form of her prayer is to speak to the Father through the Son and the Spirit.
0: And the pattern set down by Jesus, not only in the Lord's Prayer, but in all of his admonition about prayer, is ask the Father,
1: Father. Ask.
0: So it is, there's no need to, in other words, you can speak to my Father.
1: Yeah, in other words, I've so totally made my Father your Father that he welcomes and receives you. I mean, that's the good news there.
0: Gary in Westminster, California says, what I like is the timelessness of these words. These words are spoken by Christ himself, spoken by the apostles following him, spoken by every local gathering of the Christian church since then. With these eternal words, we are joined as one body with every fellow Christian, past, present, and future, and with Christ our head. It doesn't matter where we were or where they were, these words of Christ are delivered to them and prayed by them. That's pretty cool.
1: Yeah, they are the Christian's lex orandi. They are the form and law of prayer. And we see this, really, I was down at Peachtree City for a gathering a couple of months ago, put on by the CTCR, where we had people from, around the world, Lutheran Christians from around the world with so many different languages. And when we came to this point in the liturgy, one of the people there said, you know what we sometimes do is we just encourage each person to say the Lord's Prayer in their own native tongue. So I thought, man, that's really neat. So we just started doing that from that point on. And it was so wonderful. I mean, you'd hear all these different languages and it all came to conclusion at the same time. You know, it was really a neat thing. You realize this prayer has been prayed every day since Christ gave it. And it is the prayer of the Christian people, usually prayed more than once a day by his people.
0: And then Debbie in Kansas City says, a modern evangelical law-based teaching often arises from the Lord's Prayer. It is that God's forgiveness of us is contingent upon our forgiveness of one another. She's talking there about that petition of the Lord's Prayer. As a four-year Lutheran convert, I still tremble when I pray, forgive us our trespasses as we forgive those who trespass against us. I have notes from the Lutheran Study Bible, but it doesn't address this common twisting. Is there any resource to help me relearn this prayer?
1: Yes, Deborah, go get yourself the section on in the Large Catechism dealing with this. Luther is so beautiful on that. He basically flips it on its head so that our forgiveness of others, he says, becomes a sign of God's grace and mercy towards us. It becomes a gift. Please check it out in the Large Catechism. It's a really great section, and it's available free online.
0: All right, let's talk about the words of institution.
1: Yes, we come to the heart here. Notice that in the first part of the liturgy, the service of the word, we had a summit that we reached when we reached the gospel reading. And that was a gospel reading that unpacking the life of Christ, it changes every Sunday, every feast of the church year, a different light of Christ's life. So if you will, that's the gospel reading on the outer side of the circle spinning around. But there is a gospel reading in the center of the service that never changes, never alters, always remains the same. It's the anchor, the hub from which the spokes connect there. And that reading is the words of institution. Luther said, these words are the gospel. You don't get, and people always think of the John 3:16 as the gospel in a nutshell, and it is. But the words of institution function in the exact same way. They are the gospel in a nutshell. And what happens here, we believe as Lutheran Christians, is that it is the pastor is just being mouth for Jesus. Jesus is going to speak these words. And by his words, he will cause to happen exactly what his words promise. Luther said this so beautifully and in so many ways. Can I share a few of his quotes?
0: Yes, absolutely.
1: Okay. Luther says, and this is from the Book of Concord, from the Large Catechism that I just referenced earlier. He says, "It's the word, I say, that makes this a sacrament and distinguishes it from ordinary bread and wine, so that it is called and truly is Christ's body and blood. It's said, accedat verbum ad elementum et fit sacramentum, that is, when the word is joined to the external element, it becomes a sacrament." And this saying of Augustine is so appropriate and well put that he could hardly have said anything better. It's the word that makes the element a sacrament. And he actually nails it down even tighter. Consider these words. I love this. This is from Luther's writing, "The Sacrament of the Body and Blood of Christ Against the Fanatics," and it's just one of the best. He writes, "How did his mother Mary become pregnant? Although it's a great miracle when a woman is made pregnant by a man, yet God reserved for him the privilege of being born of the virgin. Now, how does the mother come to this? She has no husband. Her womb is entirely enclosed, yet she conceives in her womb a real natural child with flesh and blood. Is there not more of a miracle here than in the bread and wine? Where does it come from? The angel Gabriel brings the word. Behold, you will conceive in your womb and bear a son. With these words, Christ comes not only into her heart, but also into her womb, as she hears, grasps, and believes it. No one can say otherwise than that the power comes through the word, as no one can deny the fact that she thus becomes pregnant through the word, and no one knows how it comes about. So it is in the sacrament also. As soon as Christ says, 'This is my body,' his body is present through the word and power of the Holy Spirit. If the word's not there, it's just bread. But as soon as the words are added, they bring with them that of which they speak." I love that line. They bring with them that of which they speak. See, the problem with your words and mine, Todd, is that they're just mere human words. And I can say to my son when he used to live with me, "David, take out the trash." And sometimes nothing happened. You know, you ever had that experience with your kids?
0: Oh, yes.
1: Oh, yeah. But when Jesus speaks, this is the one who at the beginning said, "Let there be," and there was. His speaking literally creates the reality that it says. So when he says, "This is my body," over that bread, then that bread is his body. And we happily fall down with all creation and confess, "Lord, it is exactly as you say." We don't know how, we don't see it, but we know that what you say is absolute truth on which we can rely, that this now is the body that was given for us. And we know that when you speak over the cup, then it is the blood that you shed on Calvary's tree for us, for the forgiveness of our sin.
0: I want to talk about what might puzzle some people before we go to this break, and that is, and we heard it in as we were coming out of that break, in that version of the Lord's words of institution from Divine Service 3, where it's chanted, and it's chanted very slow.
1: Yeah,
0: and then when you, as slow as it is, then when we get to take, eat,
1: yes,
0: "This is my body," and it is generally the practice where I worship that is
1: slower yet. Yeah.
0: That is slowed down, that it is said quite deliberately. And one of the things that just drives me insane is when pastors run through them as though they're reading the announcements.
1: Yeah, as though we got to get through that.
0: But yeah. Laying that aside, why does the church, to slow motion, it's like almost like we're saying, "All right, let's watch this as carefully and hear this as carefully as I can." Why, with about a minute here before our break?
1: These words, which are at the very heart of the gospel, must be heard as true for us. And the church does not want anything to get in the way of us hearing them, receiving them, rejoicing in them. And so they literally, it's like it goes to slow motion. In the old Lutheran agendas, these words are written big, and the notes are doubled over them so that you know that it slows to halftime so that you hear that this is so for you.
0: We'll take a break when we come back. 10 more minutes with Pastor Will Wheaton in our 19th part of our series on the historic liturgy, The Words of Institution.

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0: little bit of the words of institution from Bach's Epiphany Mass with the bells, by the way, that Pastor Whedon mentioned before, a Saxon practice among Lutherans. We're talking about the words of institution. It's the 19th part of our series on the historical liturgy today, the Lord's Prayer and the words of institution. Pastor Will Whedon is our guest. Let's go to Sterling Heights, Michigan, and see what Chris has to say. Chris, thanks for waiting on the line.
1: Is this my on?
0: Yes, you are.
1: Yeah, I don't really like to. I've gotten conversations on Facebook about what time the presence enters the elements. I've told people I don't like to try to answer that question because it's too much like trying to answer paradoxes.
0: Well, it's a very good question. We'll see what Pastor Whedon has to say. Pastor Whedon, first of all, is it a legitimate question to ask?
2: It's probably not the most helpful question to ask, but invariably it seems to have come up across the centuries, and certainly came up in Luther's time. And Luther gave what people regard, Lutherans tend to regard as the definitive answer on this in correspondence regarding Wolfarinus. And there he said these words. Luther wrote, "We shall define the time or the sacramental actio, the action, in this way. It starts with the Oratio Dominica."
0: The Lord's Prayer.
2: The Lord's Prayer. Or Erling Tigan argued that should be translated the speaking of the Lord. It can go either way, but I suspect it's the Lord's Prayer. And lasts until all the hosts have been consumed, the chalice has been emptied, and the people have been dismissed, and the priest has left the altar. So Luther based, and the early Lutheran practice was.
0: Those are big parentheses.
2: That's big parentheses, yeah.
0: Right.
2: They're saying that you are in the presence of Christ, truly there. People would then argue, does that mean, and this is actually an argument that Pastor Eckert makes in his book, that the Our Father itself begins the act of the consecration. It's a consecratory act, therefore the pastor alone prays that part of the prayer. Lutherans go back and forth on that. There's a lot of fuzziness. What we know for sure is that when the Lord Jesus speaks and says, "This is my body, this is my blood," we say, "Okay, what you've said is the truth. We'll rely on your words and on your promise." And because of this, the church, how do I put this? The church has practices sometimes that confess what we believe. And so, if this is the body of Christ, one of the practices that arose was immediately after the words of institution were spoken over the element of the bread, then the bread was elevated and genuflected in front of and reverenced, as this statement is, so that as a confession that, hey, this is what Jesus says it is. This is his body. And similarly with the chalice, that it would be reverenced and said, hey, this is the blood. The Lutherans actually took that. I mean, that was a medieval practice, a relatively late medieval practice, but it had spread throughout the Western Church, and the Lutherans actually made it more. In Brandenburg, I'm going to get the words not exactly right because I'm just using my memory here, but in the 17th century, they instituted something called the ostentatio, where the pastor at the altar would turn to the people with the consecrated host and chalice and say, this, people of God, is the very body that was born of Mary and the very blood that was poured out for you on Calvary's cross. And the people, had very emotional reactions to that, beating of breast and tears and all kinds of display that showed they truly confess this is exactly what Christ says it is.
0: I had a question in Bible class once because we have the practice of both elevation and it's hard to elevate and genuflect at the same time at our altar, so we do one after the other.
2: Well, sure, right.
0: And someone just innocently asked, why do you genuflect after the words of institution? And I said, I'm just doing what you guys do.
2: That's
0: you
2: right.
0: Guys come up to the rail and you get on your knees. Getting on my knees because when I distribute the Lord's Supper, I can't do it on my knees. It's a little impractical, but I'm just doing
2: that
0: what you're
2: doing.
0: That
2: is a great answer. I mean, and that's what Lutherans rejoice in with the kneeling. It's a real confession of Christ's presence, at whose name, at his very name, every knee should bow in heaven and on earth and under the earth. When somebody says, why are you kneeling? I'm going to say, why are you not? Just because the name of Jesus is there and holy and wonderful.
0: We got a lot of questions from our listeners. Let's start digging in. I think what we're going to try and do, Pastor Whedon, if you have the time, is not just keep you through this hour, but extend this conversation over into the next hour and then talk with you about St. Lucia if we can. Scott says, if the words of institution are properly spoken over the elements, but a particular church's doctrine states that the elements are unchanged and are mere symbols, then is this still really communion? Do they receive the body and blood anyway, or does it just stay bread and wine? He's talking about a discrepancy between what they say and what they teach.
2: Yeah, well, the answer that the Formula of Concord gives on this is actually pretty clear. It says in Solid Declaration, Article 7, Paragraph 32, in the same way, I also say and confess that the sacrament that it is the sacrament of the altar, the true body and blood of Christ. They are orally eaten and drunk in the bread of wine, and wine, even if the priest who distribute them or those who receive them do not believe or otherwise misuse the sacrament. It does not rest on human belief or unbelief, but on the word and ordinance of God. And then here's the caveat. Unless they first change God's word and ordinance and misinterpret them, as the enemies of the sacrament do at the present time, they indeed have only bread and wine, for they do not have the words and instituted ordinance of God, but have perverted and changed it according to their own imagination.
0: So how would you explain that with about a minute and a half here before we go to the break?
2: I would say that the words of institution are not magical. They are effective and a promise. But in a community that does not hear those words as the promise of God, giving what they say, then the use of those words does not magically bring about the real presence.
0: An example that I saw was we went to Joel Osteen's church, and his mother came out and did the Lord's Supper. She came out, and she said the words of institution, word for word. But she was careful beforehand and afterward, while the distribution was taking place, to completely undermine them.
2: Yeah.
0: What Jesus means is it represents his body.
2: Yeah.
0: What it means is this. She did everything she could to those words except take them apart.
2: What I've normally heard people do with it and churches that don't confess them is they actually alter the words. I mean, so they say, you know, and Jesus said, this is a symbol of my body and this is a symbol of my blood. You know, of course, that's not what he said. And such words don't affect anything. Dr. Nagel, he said it so beautifully. He said, we don't say that they don't have the real presence of Jesus' body and blood. They say that. We take them at their word.
0: Well, let's take a break. And when we come back, we're going to pick up with some listener questions on the subject of the words of institution. About another 10 minutes with Pastor Will Whedon on the other side of this break. And then Pastor Whedon's been kind enough to stick with us for another 10 minutes or so after that to remember with us and the church early 4th century martyr Lucia. Also in the second hour of the program, Pastor Joseph Abrahamson will join us. We're going to talk about the history of Christmas celebration, just answering the question, does it come from the winter solstice celebration? Is it a pagan holiday that Christians have somehow baptized, and therefore Christians really ought not to be observing Christmas, or at least not on the day when other people are observing their various winter holidays? Then Dr. Jennifer Roback Morse will be our guest. She's founding president of the Ruth Institute, and what some people are calling the war on women, she says, well, at least from the other side of the line, it looks a lot like a war on women's fertility. And we'll find out what she means by that in hour two of Issues, Etc. I invite your questions or comments for the next hour, 1-877-623-6943, 877-623-6943. 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When we come back, a question comes from one of our listeners regarding the words of institution. Is it ever appropriate to read the words of institution straight from one of the four biblical accounts instead of the Lutheran service book version, which seems to reference all four? And that's a question people have. The words of institution, as we often hear them in the historic liturgy, are, in a sense, put together from the various accounts of the Lord's institution. We'll see what Pastor Whedon has to say about that on the other side of the break. Then we'll be looking at St. Lucia. She is a martyr, and she's also associated with this time of the year. I was just mentioning during one of the breaks as I stood outside how the light was going away so quickly, how we get to December 21st, and it's the shortest day of the year. Well, the church is remembering St. Lucia, this saint of light, on this day, and we will do so also with Pastor Will Whedon on the other side of the break. He's director of worship and chaplain for the International Center for the Lutheran Church Missouri Synod. When we come back, what do we do with the words of institution when you can't find those words as we find them in historic liturgy, word for word, in the Bible? You have to go to several places. We'll answer that question right after this.

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0: the words of institution from Praetorius' Christmas Mass. Pastor Will Wheaton is our guest for the next 10 minutes of Issues Etc. I'm Todd Wilkin. We're talking about the words of institution, part 19 of our series on the historic liturgy. Back to questions from our listeners, and there are many of them. We'll get as many as we can. Miguel in Holbrook, New York says, is it ever appropriate to read the words of institution straight from one of our four biblical accounts instead of from the Lutheran Service Book version, which seems to reference all four?
1: Yeah, the book, the way we have them in our book is a conflation of sorts of the scriptural text that we have. And, you know, it's never inappropriate to get them directly from Scripture. But what runs behind the conflation, how do I put this? The words, as they come down to us in the liturgy, are actually older than the written scriptures.
0: Because Christians were celebrating
1: the
0: supper.
1: They were celebrating the supper as the scripture, the New Testament scriptures were being written. So these words and the shape that they had their own independent life side by side with the sacred scriptures.
0: The genuine oral tradition.
1: And there is, yeah, the genuine oral tradition. There's no question that across the centuries, they bend more and more to an exact conflation of what is in scripture. And since none of the evangelists gives the whole, the church is kind of more or less operate it with a gathering from the evangelists, the different words. I don't think there's anything wrong with pulling it directly from a given evangelist, but the advantage of the church's way is that it's a sort of a connection to what was there before the New Testament itself was written.
0: Ryan says, I unknowingly joined the LCMS from an ELCA church by joining a contemporary church, not knowing it was LCMS. Years later, now I'm proud to be Lutheran Church Missouri Synod because I've gone back to traditional worship as my worship style of choice. While in that contemporary church, the pastor would take liberty with the words he used for the words of institution. When a church refuses to use liturgy, how far would they need to stray from the traditional words of institution before someone attending the church should be nervous? I know God's grace is bigger than our inability to understand it, but pastors changing words of the institution is one of the main reasons I left the church. What advice should I give my family that still attends?
1: Yeah, the concern. That which engenders doubt is not helpful, not part, and it should not be embraced. And when we start monkeying with the Lord's words, and instead of letting those words be what, you know, the words that the church has received, that Scripture bears witness to, we begin to move into uncertain territory. And I couldn't be comfortable. I would not be at peace in a church where the pastor was just paraphrasing, especially the words of institution or playing around with those words. Think about the way I just mentioned that some of our Baptist brothers and sisters paraphrase the words. That is what Jesus really meant to say, is this bread's a symbol of my body. But by the time you reach that kind of, I'll quote, paraphrase, you have totally gutted the promise of the sacrament itself.
0: To me, it also kind of, it can indicate that the pastor considers himself master of the words rather than
1: servant of the word. Absolutely. Good thought.
0: Michael in Natoma, Kansas says, why are the Lord's Prayer and words of institution chanted by the pastor in the third setting of the Lutheran service book, but the other settings speak them?
1: Yeah, chanting the words of institution, by the way, is a peculiarly Lutheran practice. Dr. Luther set those words. And the Praetorius you just heard, by the way, was Luther said in the Formula Missa, the 1523 one, that they could be set to the Lord's Prayer tone. That was the Lord's Prayer tone. The one that we heard from Divine Service 3, that's the tone that Luther wrote for the German Mass. And they are, so traditionally, Lutherans had them sung or chant it. And then as time wore on, there were places where they would be spoken rather than chanted. And so Lutherans received both practices, and Lutheran service book kind of reflects that. And what's come down to us as practice is both the speaking and the chanting of them. And sometimes what you have is the people speak the Lord's Prayer and the pastor chants the words. I mean, there's all kind of combinations there with them. It doesn't matter how they're spoken. Or, you know, whether they're sung. I mean, the church traditionally sung everything, including the readings. We talked about that before, too. Everything was sung. I suggest that's a very festive and natural way to do it. But at the same time, there are settings when it's very appropriate to have the service be spoken.
0: Jeff in Minnesota asks, if the words of institution are said at a more rapid pace, as Pastor Wilkin despises, does it make them less effective or ineffective?
1: Oh, that's, I'm glad he asked that, because we don't want to put doubt in anybody's head that the words of institution, when they are used as Christ gave them to be used, give exactly what they say. Those words are effective and powerful. They are the words of Christ. They convey exactly what they promise. But that doesn't mean that we should be inattentive to how we say them. I would urge any pastors that are listening, especially, think when you are consecrating the sacrament. You are speaking in the stead of Jesus Christ. He is using your mouth to deliver to his people the most precious, the gift that he literally died to give them. Don't rush.
0: Terry in Wausau, Wisconsin, if the words of institution are spoken over the elements at the altar and during communion, they run short of wine or of bread, and elders get more supplies from the sacristy and communion continues with these elements not consecrated, do those people really receive the body and blood of Christ or just bread and wine? I've seen this happen and it bothers me when I think I know the answer. What should happen when the elements run short?
1: Our rite is very clear that if the elements run out, you consecrate at the altar whatever part you need with the words appropriate to that part before you distribute it, period, the end. And the reason for that is to remove all doubt. Again, how does one know what one's giving out if one hasn't had the word come to the element to become the sacrament? So always, always consecrate more before you distribute. That, that's just basic Lutheran practice.
0: And that is so that the word might remain central. The word might remain the certain thing here.
1: The certain thing that people need to know what the word has been spoken over this bread, this wine that they have received, so that that promise holds for them.
0: It's kind of similar to private confession. Someone says, I want to hear this myself.
1: Right.
0: I want to hear this. I need to hear this.
1: Right. Right. It's a pastoral concern that runs behind that. And curiously enough, Luther was also, he said, and if you consecrate for what, if you've run out and you've consecrated again, you don't elevate. I mean, there's none of that. It's just a matter of making sure that the supply of the Lord's body and blood is given to the people, which is, I believe, is different from Roman practice, which if you run out, you apologize to the people, I'm sorry. But the whole thing for them, of course, being the offering. I mean, we didn't really cover this, and we really should have. In Lutheranism, the reason these words are so central is because the directionality of the sacrament is gift from God to them and not gift from us to God. And so it's running as divine gift. And with that central, then there can't be any worry about, in the Roman use is like, well, the sacrifice was already offered. What more can you do? Mm-hmm. It's like, we say, yeah, that's right. The sacrifice was already offered. It was offered on Calvary's tree.
0: I got two final questions for you that I'm sure you'll be annoyed with me for asking.
1: Oh, great.
0: One of them is in the manner of distribution, and that is some people poo-poo the fact that in a larger church, I remember in our seminary days, it was not uncommon to do what I called pilgrim-style Lord's Supper, where you would go up and either in a continuous line that would be kneeling or a continuous line that didn't kneel, receive the Lord's Supper at two different stations. Someone might say, is there something wrong with this, Pastor Wheaton?
1: Yeah, the simple answer is there are a variety of ways that the supper may be distributed. What matters is that every person there receives the gift that the Lord wants to give them.
0: And as to, let me put this delicately, the size and or composition of our service containers, chalices, small glass cups, plastic cups, those things. What is your pastoral thought there?
1: My pastoral encouragement is to invite the congregation to contemplate exactly what it is that the Lord says he is giving in the sacrament and what he's giving it for, and then to find vessels that are appropriate and fitting for the gift that he says he's giving. If you think that it's appropriate to take the blood that redeemed the world and throw it away in a plastic container, you have a different conception of the blood that redeemed the world, then I think you should. Give it some thought. Give it some prayer. Give it some attention. Let what we do be a confession of what we believe so that it shows by how we treat the elements what we believe those elements to be, what Christ has declared them to be.
0: Next time, part 20 in our series, what are we going to be talking about? About a minute here.
1: Well, we're going to move into Pax, the Pax Domini, the greeting of peace from Christ, which is Amen. Luther called it a great absolution. And then the Agnus Dei, the first distribution hymn, if you will, one of the most beautiful pieces of liturgy. Just the words of John the Baptist repeated originally, however many times it took to break the bread, but now three times, with a prayer for peace at the end. Beautiful prayer.
0: Pastor Will Wheaton is Director of Worship and Chaplain for the International Center of the Lutheran Church Missouri Synod. He'll be back after the break to talk about early 4th century martyr Lucia. Deborah in Kansas City, if you would send your mailing address to us, talkback@issuesetc.org, we will send you this copy of The Lord's Prayer by Martin Chemnitz. There is so much certainty in what Christ says. So we stick close to his words, we listen carefully to his words, and we let everything that we do in the divine service be governed by what he says he is doing for us right there. We'll be right back and talk about St. Lucia.
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0: The familiar sound of the Pax Domini and the Agnus Dei, the peace of the Lord and the Lamb of God from Divine Service 3. We think about peace today as a cessation of hostility. We think about peace with God as, well, in our American context, God pretty much leaving us alone, right? He can come and help when we're in trouble, but other than that, we want him out of our hair. What does it mean when the pastor takes the body and blood of Jesus in his hand, standing at the altar, raises them up above his head so that all can see, and declares the peace of the Lord is with you all? What does it mean? What does it mean when the congregation sings in response that there is the Lamb of God who takes away the sins of the world? It's part 20 of our series on the historic liturgy today, the Pax Domini and the Agnus Dei. Pastor Will Whedon is our guest. He's director of worship and the chaplain for the International Center of the Lutheran Church of Missouri Synod. Will, welcome back to Issues Etc.
1: Hey, thank you, Todd. Always a joy to be with you.
0: The word peace here is pretty big, and it's pretty big in terms of how we understand what God is doing in the divine service in general. We often end a sermon with the peace that passes all understanding, keep your hearts and minds. We end the service itself with, and grant you peace. But right here is kind of this mountaintop peak where the pastor kind of literally shouts out the peace of the Lord. Let's explore the biblical roots of that idea.
1: Yeah, this is a very old part of the liturgy. Its placement at this particular point is rather unique to the Western rites, to the rites that derive from the city of Rome. And so we need to go back into the strata of the New Testament data and look at what we get. And, like, for example, we notice at the end of almost all of Paul's epistles, you have a sort of strange instruction. He says to you in Romans 16 and verse 16, you know, they need to make these things bigger so you can actually read it. Do I not have the right
0: thing? That sounds like a man, an old man reading.
1: Hey. Oh, wait a minute here. He says, greet one another with a holy kiss. All the churches of Christ greet you. And it's not just in Romans. You get some almost identical to that in 1 Corinthians 16 and verse 20, 2 Corinthians 13 and verse 12, 1 Thessalonians 5 and verse 26. And it's not just Paul. It's not like it's a Pauline peculiarity. Because if you look up 1 Peter and look at chapter 5, the end of that epistle, you get a very similar wording. Listen to this, 1 Peter 5, 4, get the right verse there, 5, oh, yes, 5:14. I should have typed them out rather than looking them up, shouldn't I? 5:14, you get Peter saying, greet one another.

0: depth of how they actually greeted, that they, it wasn't just a kiss. It was a kiss that they offered, usually with the words, the peace of the Lord be with you, the peace of the Lord be with you. And we know from the documents of the ancient church that generally the men and women were segregated in the gathering of the church, like they were in the synagogue, men on one side, women on the other. And the kiss was a literal kiss shared man to man, woman to woman, across the assembly, and always with the words, the peace of the Lord be with you. This falls at the tail end of these epistle readings, and that's a big hint. That it, remember, these would have been these epistles would have been read to the churches in Eucharistic assembly, gathered to receive the Lord's Supper.
1: Yeah, the first time they show up via courier.
0: Yeah, right. They're like the messenger brings them. Epaphroditus shows up with his copy of Colossians, and they read it to the church at Colossae, and it's the apostle there preaching to them. And this is the instruction. Then okay, move on with the celebration of the Lord's Supper. You may now begin the prayers and all of that with the peace, because anciently and still to this day in the Eastern Church, the peace is actually shared at the beginning or in between. We can say between the close of the service of the Word and the beginning of the service of the sacrament. Now, curiously, our own book splits the difference. It keeps the peace, the greeting of peace, right in the peculiarly Roman spot before the Agnus Dei, but it instructs that the people may greet one another with the greeting of peace in the other spot before the Eucharist itself begins. And my dear friend Larry Peters, Pastor Larry Peters, says that in his entire ministry, he's actually had the greeting fall at another place, and that is right after the absolution, after peace with God, peace with one another. That was the sort of intention of the sharing of the peace, that there is peace from God in Jesus Christ that now unites us to each other. You can't have this moment happen, though, where the pastor's holding up the body and the blood and turning to the people. And boy, we could talk a lot about the turning. If you have an east wall altar, like most of the churches used to have.
1: An east wall altar being
0: against the wall.
1: Against the wall. Against,
0: so the pastor's not facing the people over the altar. His back is toward, not that his back is toward the people. He's facing the same direction all the people face for everything from after the opening lines of the preface up to this point. Everything else has been that facing toward God, but now he turns and faces the people. Dr. Eckert likes to say that it is very much like unto that our Lord in his suffering, in his death, in his burial, that's all private, and between what the miracle that happens there is between him and his Father. But on the day of the resurrection, he turns to his disciples and speaks the word of peace to them. And of course, that is where you from the beginning wanted to go with this when you said, boy, that word peace is really big. And it is big because it's the first words that we get from the risen Christ in the presence of his disciples. John chapter 20, it's Easter evening, and they are gathered in fear, doors locked for fear of the Jews. You know, they took care of Jesus, shouldn't be too long to take care of them, they thought. And they'd had these rumors of resurrection from the women, but they didn't know what to make of it. They didn't believe the words that Jesus had spoken. So there they are gathered together, and all of a sudden in their midst comes the Christ, speaking peace and showing them that it's really him, the crucified one risen from the dead. He shows them his hands, his side, the wounds, and he says, peace. You don't need to be afraid, not of the Jews, not of the wrath of God, not of anything. You've got the gift of peace in me with the forgiveness of all your sin.
1: I want to pause there for a moment because, and I don't want to, you know, delve too deeply into trying to put thoughts into Jesus' mind, but golly, this is a word that he's been waiting to speak to humanity for a long time.
0: Yeah. If you look at the Gospels, okay, we didn't take a breath, get the words out. On the first words of the risen Christ that are recorded in Matthew's Gospel, he says to the ladies, rejoice. And his first word to the disciples, peace. And in that joy and in that peace, we have the full fruit of what he has accomplished in bringing humanity back and giving it back to the Father by his

0: sacrifice upon the cross and his resurrection from the dead. He gives a gift of peace. And he, like you said, he's been waiting to speak this peace for a long, long time. This is the peace that the angels were anticipating when they said, glory to God in the highest and peace on earth. Well, peace is a person. He was living there on earth. But now that peace, that the Jesus that is the peace between God and man, and then the peace between man and man. I mean, that's a whole other, that's the real point at this point in the liturgy, is that the one who is our reconciliation with the Father is also our reconciliation with each other. Look at the shape of the cross. It not only unites heaven and earth, it unites the right and the left, you know, pulls them together. The meeting place becomes Jesus. And Paul really celebrates this in the book of Ephesians. He says, you know, he himself is our peace, who has broken down the dividing barrier between the wall of division between the Jew and Gentile, made all one.
1: See, what's become of it, and I'll let you kind of respond and then we'll pick up on the other side of the break. What's become of it is it's kind of a glorified good morning. In a lot of, when I grew up with it, the sharing of the
0: peace. Oh, you mean
1: sharing
0: the peace, yeah.
1: The sharing of the peace that you talked about a few moments ago,
0: yeah,
1: among the congregation when I was growing up was making its return to the congregation. But it returned as, let's all just say hello to one another and kind of just make sure we all recognize that everybody's here and we're glad you're here.
0: Sometimes,
1: your thoughts with about a minute.
0: Sometimes mockingly called the holy howdy. Yeah, no, definitely a far cry from the way it was originally intended and practiced. There's one account that in the early church where the pastor would stand at the altar watching the peace. And when he noted that, that brother's not going to share the peace with that brother, everything stopped. Everything. And he went down to find out what was going on. And if they couldn't make peace, they left.
1: All right, let's pick it up right there. Maybe a lot more than just shaking hands good morning, greeting one another. There's something we're saying about the peace of the Lord when we gather for the divine service. Pastor Will Wheaton is our guest, part 20 of our series on the historic liturgy. Thanks to the following congregations for standing with us by joining the issues, etc. 300, Trinity Lutheran, Bridgeton, Missouri, Calvary Lutheran, Elgin, Illinois, Advent Lutheran, Zionsville, Indiana, Redeemer Lutheran, Fort Worth, Texas, Holy Cross Lutheran, Albany, Oregon, St. John's Lutheran, Evanston, Indiana, Mount Calvary Lutheran, San Antonio, Texas, Good Shepherd Lutheran, Boise, Idaho, Village Lutheran, Ladue, Missouri, Emmanuel Lutheran, Osceola, Iowa, St. Paul Lutheran, Clarinda, Iowa, Trinity Lutheran, Lebanon, Missouri, Mount Calvary Lutheran, Excelsior Springs, Missouri, 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

0: part 20 of our series on the historic liturgy. That was the Pax Domini and the Agnus Dei from Divine Service 1. We're talking about those two parts of the liturgy. Pastor Will Whedon is our guest. I invite your questions or your comments, 1-877-623-6943. Talk back at issuesetc.org or send us a tweet at issuesetc. Now, before the break, you were talking about descriptions of the ancient liturgy where the bishop or the pastor would observe this moment of the sharing of peace among the people, and if he saw that two men couldn't make peace.
1: Yeah, this is the original meaning of your closed communion.
0: What's going on there? Explain that to us.
1: So that, you know, you're really ticked off with your neighbor, and he's really irritated you, and he comes and says peace to you, and you just can't in good conscience look him in the eye and wish him peace back. So the pastor's watching all this happen, and he sees these two that, you know, they won't share the peace. So he comes and sees if he can bring reconciliation, and if he cannot bring reconciliation, he makes sure that they're escorted out, because you cannot bring your division into the sacrament of the altar. It is a gift of unity with God, and so unity with each other, that is sacred and holy, and you just can't toy with it. It's not a rite. It's not anything like that. It's a gift from God, and is to be received in the spirit of those who can pray the Lord's Prayer. I mean, remember, in the liturgy, we've just had, "Forgive us our trespasses, as we forgive those who trespass against us." Now, if you're saying, "Well, I'm not forgiving the people that have trespassed against me, I refuse. You don't know how bad I've been hurt, Pastor. There's no way I can do this." You can't bring that to the table of the Lord. That's the wiping out of all sin. It's not just the wiping out of your sin, it's wiping out of all sin. So you cannot be holding on to that stuff when you come to the table. So peace, when its original use, ran like that. They wanted to really get across the idea, their growing concern to get across the idea, that the peace is a gift that flows from Jesus through and throughout the congregation. And so they had all kinds of ways, and they were concerned about propriety. You know, the men kissed the men, the women kissed the women. But they soon came up with, by the Middle Ages, have come up with a way of sharing the peace that might strike us as very strange. They would take an object, many times like a crucifix, and they would, you know, the celebrant would kiss it and pass it to the assistants, who would kiss it, and they would pass it on. It would be passed around. In English, it was sometimes called a pox board, a peace board, that would be passed around the congregation. I think that's a pretty far cry from the original, or from the holy howdy of today. But it did recognize that whatever gift, whatever peace we have, it flows to us as gift from the crucified Christ.
0: What is deficient? It's not wrong in and of itself. But I talked earlier, and then we talked a little bit off mic, about my experience growing up under some liturgical transition that was taking place 20, 30 years ago, if not more. Golly.
1: It's nothing wrong with making people feel welcomed, right?
0: I had a home pastor, and with every good pastoral intention, and I have no doubt of it, when the peace was reintroduced, he was at the back row greeting everyone. He was worked his way up. It sometimes took a while. He wanted to make sure as a pastor that he knew everyone understood, that he saw them, that they were there, that they were welcome.
1: That they were
0: all good intention. But what's deficient about that in light of what we're talking about here?
1: I think the focus then has shifted to, "I'm glad that you're here," or even "we're glad that you're here," as opposed to, "your sins have been removed. And in the presence of God, you have been united to Jesus Christ, and so united to one another. We have peace with God through Jesus Christ." There's all the difference in the world there. This is why when Dr. Luther, in his Formula Missae, came to describe what the peace is, do you remember what he called it? It's really weird. He says,
0: "I don't."
1: He says, "This is an absolution." Like, what? He's like, "Yeah, this is a wiping out of sin." Because when Christ comes and speaks to you and says to you, "Peace," he's proclaiming to you, there is no barrier between you and him, and there is no barrier between you and his Father. And there is no barrier between you and another person. In him, you have been united, you have been brought in and given the gift of his unity with the Father. That's the gift of peace. It's a lot bigger than I'm glad you're here. Nothing wrong with I'm glad you're here. I mean, that's
0: it's a great thing.
1: It's a great thing. And hopefully we should all work on making sure that we communicate and convey to the people who visit our parishes, we are glad that you are here and have joined us today to receive the gifts that the triune God would give us. But the peace that he gives is not the same thing as just feeling warm and cozy and welcome. It's the actual conveyance to you of the forgiveness of your sins. That's why in our rite, when the pastor says, the peace of the Lord be with you, the answer is not, as in the current Roman rite, and also with you, or when with your spirit, the answer is, amen. Gift received. The gift of God's peace.
0: Now, there is very often, not always, and I'll reference our practice at the congregation I serve, those words are spoken more often than not, the peace of the Lord be with you all, while the pastor is holding in one hand the chalice, Christ's
1: and in the other
0: blood,
1: the host.
0: And in the other the host, and he's holding them in kind of the typical presentation that we see in much of church art. He's holding them
1: toward the people.
0: Toward the people and elevated so everyone can see. What's this intended word and action together? What is being said there?
1: The risen Christ showed them his wounds, and from his wounds, the word of peace. So in the divine service, the body and the blood, when do you get body and blood separated? When you have wound, right? You know, we proclaim his death until he comes, Paul says. So in the sacrament of the altar, the pastor turning to the people with the consecrated host and the consecrated chalice, the very body and blood of Jesus Christ, shows it to them and proclaims, the peace of the Lord. This is your peace. This is the body and the blood that have wiped out all of your sin. This is the body and the blood that is the atoning sacrifice for the sin of the entire world. It's all forgiven. It's all gone. In him it has been wiped out. Rejoice. This is the proclamation of peace. And then you think about how Paul can say, you know, beginning of Romans 5, since we are justified, since we are declared righteous by faith, we have peace with God through our Lord Jesus Christ. This peace is we enter into and enjoy the peace of being a beloved child, the peace of knowing that he's not going to look at you and say, I'm afraid you don't quite measure up, Wilkin. You're out. It's because you're in this Lord Jesus who has offered himself as a beautiful sacrifice to his Father, which was accepted. The fact that he's risen shows that his sacrifice was accepted. And that's what he now offers to you as the seal, proof, sign, guarantee. Your sins are gone. That's peace. That is peace.
0: So what is, and the two go together, and you decided we would study them together. So what does it mean then that the congregation, having said amen to the peace of the Lord, now sing this very ancient song, one of the more ancient songs that we have? It predates almost all of them, with the exception of perhaps the Magnificat and the Nunc Dimittis, but it's built up from John the Baptist's words, the Lamb of God who takes away the sins of the world.
1: Right, from John chapter 1, when Jesus was baptized, we have John pointing to Jesus. I mean, in the art, John is always, with his funny-looking dress, always points with a long, elongated finger to Jesus. And his words are always the same. Ecce agnosti. You know, look, there's the Lamb of God. There's the one that takes away the sin of the world. Well, the church lifts John's words and turns them into her own prayer. And notice this is really significant. Have you noticed that in the prayers we've looked at in the liturgy, they're all, most without exception, addressed to God the Father? And then you get to this moment where the Christ is present in his body and in his blood, and the church is gathered unto him, and she speaks in this intimate love directly to him. And calls him for who he is and says, you know, Lamb of God, you take away the sin of the world. She's just been given the gift of peace. How could she not think right away of how he accomplished that peace, of how he is the Lamb of God? But notice the connection too. What does the Agnus ask? as we have it now, it has three specific petitions, right? Miserere nobis, have mercy on us. Miserere nobis, have mercy on us. Dona nobis pacem, grant us peace. The Agnus itself ends with a plea for what the peace of the Lord proclaims. And of course, the answer comes, how are we going to be given that peace? When he puts his body and blood into our mouths with his promise that this is for us and for the forgiveness of our sin. This is peace.
0: Let's take a break right there when we come back. I've mentioned this before in our study of the liturgy, but the story I often tell of when it struck me, worshiping with a congregation in the Minneapolis St. Paul area, and their practice was during the Agnus Dei, during the singing of the Agnus Dei, everything stopped. No one walked. No one did anything. The pastor did not commune himself. He waited until after the Agnus Dei was finished. He just stood there in the same gesture that he had with the sharing of the peace, with the body and blood of Christ elevated for all to see. And the congregation sang, and nothing else happened, these words, Lamb of God, you take away the sins of the world, have mercy on us, grant us peace. And it struck me that that's probably a point where we do need to stop. Not stop for good, but to stop and say, here we simply pray. We don't move, we don't get ready, we don't get anything opened. We just wait, and we acclaim Christ in his true presence. Pastor Will Wheaton is our guest. It's part 20 of our series on the historic liturgy on this Thursday afternoon, the 10th of January. We'll be right back.
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0: The Agnus Dei from Divine Service 4. We're talking about the Pax Domini and the Agnus Dei in our 20th part of our series on the historic liturgy on this Thursday afternoon, January the 10th, with Pastor Will Wheaton. I'm Todd Wilkin. This is Issues Etc. We're coming to you live, and for the next half hour, we'll continue our conversation with Pastor Wheaton. Then in the last half hour of the program on this Thursday afternoon, Pastor Marcus Zill joins us. You've probably read about that American Freshman Survey that, well, they've been tens of thousands of American college freshmen have taken a narcissism metric. It's a little test for testing for narcissism, self-obsession, over the last decade or so, and it's on the rise. You've probably read about how these college freshmen consider themselves smarter, better. They're asked questions like, are you above average in a whole series of areas in their life? And lo and behold, they all end up to be well above average, which of course cannot be, not by the laws of probability. So something's wrong here, and we'll talk about it with Pastor Marcus Zill a little bit later on, Issues Etc. Picking up where we left off, I had mentioned before the break that I witnessed this for the first time, this kind of pausing at the singing of the Agnus Dei, where nothing happened. It was simply sung as a prayer. All other actions ceased. Now, ordinarily, what people will see there in the course of the divine service is the pastor will be he'll generally be making the final preparations, or he'll be communing himself, which is our practice where I serve. He'll be communing himself during the singing of the Agnus Dei. You say actually, originally it was there to cover.
1: It was there to cover an action, right? Because originally the Western Church also used did not use a little round pre-made bread, individual breads. There was a loaf. And the loaf had to be broken and torn to pieces for distribution. And this took place during the Agnus Dei. And there wasn't even a set number of repetitions. It was just, the choir was to keep on with the congregation back and forth on this Lamb of God, you take away the sin of the world, have mercy on us, until all the bread had been torn up. And once it was torn up and ready for distribution, the celebrant would, give the cue from the altar and they'd shut up. And then you'd proceed from there. So that's sort of how it was originally used when the individual bread became the norm in the Western Church. Then it came to the stylized three, just like we have the stylized Kyrie, a threefold. So we have a stylized Agnus Dei and a threefold repetition.
0: Well, I guess that raises a question, because we often talk about this kind of unintended consequences. Mm-hmm. With the introduction or the transition from a common loaf to essentially pre-broken bread, that is individual loaves,
1: right,
0: then brings about, and without any intent probably, an attendant liturgical change.
1: Yes, it does.
0: What are your thoughts there?
1: Well, I always think it's...
0: I mean, we're stuck with it, but what are your thoughts?
1: It is, not the kind of thing to get your knickers in a knot over, but I sometimes wonder, look at Paul's description of what the supper is. He can say the cup of blessing which we bless, is it not the communion of the blood of Christ? The bread which we break, is it not the communion of the body of Christ? Because there is one loaf, we who are many our one bread, for we all partake of the one loaf. Would Paul immediately recognize what we're doing if he walked into our churches and saw the individual breads, the option between individual cups and a chalice? Would he get it? I mean, he certainly wouldn't have written the same words that he wrote in 1 Corinthians.
0: Would he ask, what are you guys trying to say?
1: Yeah,
0: this.
1: Yeah, I would think he would definitely say, "Well, what are you confessing by that? What does that confess?" Because certainly his concern was what the action confessed. It confessed to him that we're all one, because we share the same bread, we share the same cup, we partake of the same gift of the body and blood of Christ. Let me be clear: I am not in any way suggesting that having individual cups and a common cup or individual breads in any way invalidates the promise of Christ in the sacrament. No way. That's not what I'm saying.
0: You're asking the question, what does it confess?
1: But what does it confess? Yeah. And I think that what it confesses now is that we live in a very individualistic society. That's what it confesses, and we kind of like that.
0: Talk a little bit, because I want to jump back into the Agnus Dei in a minute, but talk a little bit in terms of the history.
1: Sure.
0: Because we always talk about how these things move around in the course of the Sunday morning hour.
1: So where did these come? So we know the first reference that, at least the first that I've encountered in to the piece at the spot it's in, is from Innocent the First, Pope Innocent the First in AD 416 or so.
0: It exists before that, but
1: it exists in that before spot. That, right? Okay. Well, I mean, it existed in all the documents, and still to this day in the Eastern rites at the beginning of the communion liturgy, if you will. But now in the Roman liturgy, by already the beginning of the 400s, it's already in place at this spot before the distribution happens, right after the prayer. And Innocent argues that the peace itself and the people, you know, amending that peace are they're assenting to the entire prayer that has gone before it. It's their way of saying all of that's ours. The Agnus itself, I think this is really fascinating. Usually attribute it to Pope Sergius, and he was the Roman bishop from 687 to 701. Syrian in origin. It was a time when Islam was in the ascendancy throughout the East, and there were priests fleeing into the West and bringing with them some of their own practices. And people think that the Agnus Dei is, in fact, one of the gems that was brought over from that time and sort of established by Pope Sergius.
0: Now, you said that's because there is a very kind of strong Old Testament Passover flavor mm-hmm. to the Eastern Church's practice and teaching of the Lord's Supper.
1: As they're preparing the Eucharist, they even refer to the bread that they're preparing as the Lamb. So that kind of lingo is just very typical of the Eastern part of the empire. And when we hear Lamb, I mean, we've talked about this before, but I mean, that brings together such a constellation of biblical images. He's just, when John the Baptist pointed to him, it immediately took your mind back to Isaiah 53 as a lamb before its shears is dumb. You know, it took your mind back to the Passover and the blood of the lamb that made the angel of death pass over your door so that you were safe under the blood of the lamb. It took your mind back further to Abraham and Isaac, and how God had promised through Abraham to Isaac, God himself will provide the lamb for the sacrifice, my only son. And even further back, right to the dawn of worship itself, where Abel's worship, the acceptable worship which God received, was a worship that centered around a dead lamb. Abraham brought from the first of his flock, lamb talk. Mm-hmm. So, lamb, and in the temple, lamb, you know, sacrifice morning, evening, it never stops. It's just a constant theme throughout sacred scripture. And we see that all these lambs in the Old Testament were pointing ahead and found their fulfillment in the one who differed from a lamb, he differed from a lamb in this above all, that he, by his own volition, embraces what's coming to him. He is the Lamb of God, the Lamb appointed by God. He will bear the sin of the world. They will be laid on him. The sin of the world will fall on his shoulder, and he will carry it to death. But he does this of his will, of his free will. He receives and accepts it as his gift from his Father.
0: Well, that's the Isaiah stuff, isn't it? Mm-hmm. I mean, the Lamb goes uncomplaining forth. Like a sheep before his shears is dumb. He opens mm-hmm. not his mouth.
1: He doesn't open his mouth. He doesn't argue.
0: I've never seen a sheep sheared, and I've seen many sheep sheared, that mm-hmm. doesn't open his mouth. They bellow.
1: Uh-huh.
0: They're not being hurt, but they just, that's the way sheep are.
1: Mm-hmm.
0: It's a constant bleeding, a constant. You would think they're being killed, but they're not. So you're saying here is the willing lamb.
1: The willing lamb, the one who chooses and purposes to walk this way of suffering and death in order to set us free from it. The great Roman liturgiologist, Jungmann, in his wonderful history of the divine service, he he writes about this particular hymn, and I want to share it. I can read my own writing here. That's probably worse than trying to read the quote.
0: Got about a minute and a half to hear.
1: See if we can get it in. Okay. Thus a hymn developed, short in its wording, but impressive in its import, capable, especially within the limits in which it appears, of being compared to the great hymns of the apocalypse. The lamb that is our sacrifice and will become our food, in which the paschal lamb of the Old Testament will find its fulfillment, is the triumphant lamb of the end of the world. That opens the books of mankind's fate. And as from the heavenly church, the canticles of thanksgiving sung by the elect resound to his praise, so also a plea rises aloft from the assembly of the redeemed who still wander through the pilgrimage of this life to the same Lamb, you know, asking the gift of mercy as they sojourn and of peace.
0: When we come back, I wonder, is that why often the front part of the altar, many churches, depicts the Agnus Dei? It is a slain lamb. There's often blood in a cup, but also a victorious lamb. He bears a banner, generally the banner of the cross. We'll talk about that right after this.
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0: Thanks to the following congregations for standing with us by joining the Issues, Etc. 300. Resurrection Lutheran, Detroit, Michigan. Bethlehem Lutheran, Parma, Ohio. 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Faith Lutheran, Columbus, Indiana. Glory of Christ Lutheran, Plymouth, Minnesota. Good Shepherd Lutheran, Arnold, Missouri. Peace Lutheran, Sussex, Wisconsin. 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

0: Still familiar words of the Agnus Dei, if the setting is a little different. I believe that's one of the variations that's offered in the back of the latest Lutheran service book for the Agnus Dei, the Lamb of God, one of the subjects of our 20th part of our historic liturgy series with Pastor Will Wheaton, Director of Worship and Chaplain of the International Center for the Lutheran Church Missouri Synod. I got a couple questions that kind of attend this a little bit, and then I want to come back to that, the Lamb imagery. Especially the thing you mentioned before the break, and that is the book of Revelation. Mm-hmm. I mean, that's the stopping place on this. It's just marvelous because I'm convinced that we're watching in the book of Revelation, not just the end of time, but we're watching the Eucharist take place there.
1: Yes.
0: So, but before we get there, a pastor communing himself, okay?
1: Yeah.
0: I never saw it in my growing up. Of course, I grew up in the Bible Belt, and then the first time I saw it, I was a bit shocked, and it's my experience as a pastor, as often as people witness it for the first time, or maybe in a long time, that they're shocked by it. What has been the historic practice? During the Agnus Dei, in the congregation where we serve, the celebrant communes himself.
1: Yeah, that's actually, you know, if that celebrant is you or pastor come, kudos to you for following the instructions in the altar book. The altar book actually mirrored Dr. Luther's own instructions in the Formula Missae 1523, where he instructs that the celebrant first communicates himself and then the people. So that's, you know, that's the practice from the medieval church that was inherited. Not that Lutherans universally kept that. There was, you know, you will see the practice develop in different places of the celebrant himself receiving from another clergyman. It's only in the 20th century that you get the phenomenon of someone who is not an ordained pastor distributing Christ's body and blood to anyone, let alone to a pastor. The old one of the canons of the Council of Nicaea expressly forbade the deacons to commune in front of and then to commune the presbyters, the pastors, that the pastors were to be communed before and to commune themselves.
0: What's the thinking there?
1: The thinking there is that there's people in the church that Christ has appointed to distribute his gifts. And those people whom he has appointed to distribute the gifts, distribute them also to themselves. The pastor, before he turns to you as the one who is giving the gift of Christ to you, I remember hearing Dr. Nagel say this once. He says, you know, the office of the ministry reaches its maximal confession when you as the you as the pastor in the office of the ministry commune you, the sinner, kneeling down before the altar of Christ. And that's a beautiful thing. I just want to point out, you know, if you want to follow the actual instructions in our hymnal, they're really very clear on this. I wish they'd have made it into the hymnal itself. They're actually only in the altar book. But if the pastor's got the altar book open there, it very clearly instructs him what to do.
0: And just one other question on that. Whether the pastor is self-communing or not, sometimes the pastor communes himself beforehand, or he's communed beforehand, and sometimes he waits until the very end, he communes last.
1: And that's a very typical Scandinavian practice, that at the very end. I have a good friend who is an ELCA pastor who really is drawn to that practice. He says, if I have guests in my house, I don't eat before I make sure they have food. After they've all eaten, then I eat. I get that, but the problem with that way of thinking is you're not the host. Jesus is the host. The one who distributes the gifts ought himself to have first tasted the gifts.
0: Now, let's talk about the book of Revelation, because this is where Lamb of God kind of just
1: explodes.
0: It explodes with the appearance of, and the dilemma, of course, just to set the context in the book of Revelation, is there's a scroll that needs to be opened and it needs to be read, and the verdict inside, all of creation and heaven waits on this verdict, and no one is found who is worthy until there appears in the heavenly throne room a lamb as though slain,
1: standing alive, but as though slain. So you get the Paschal image of Christ there, the one who is victorious in his sacrifice of love. And he goes to the one seated on the throne, and he looses the seals and unrolls the scroll and reveals the inner history of what mankind is and what it is for and what our life is about. He unlocks the secret to life itself. That's what the unlocking of the scroll was all about. He can do it because he is the slain lamb, and they all acclaim him that way. You know, you were slain, and by your blood you purchased men to God from every language and people and tongue and nation, and made them to be kings and priests. And there's all sorts of jubilation in heaven, and I love the crescendo in heaven. It just, you know, it starts off with the four living creatures and the 24 elders, and then it just gets louder and louder until finally everything in heaven and on earth and under the earth and in the sea and in it and everything is crying out acclaiming the Lamb, which is a way of saying, if you haven't found out that the praise of the Lamb, of the Jesus Christ and his sacrifice, that's what life's for. You haven't found out what life's about yet.
0: That's what creation is for.
1: That's what creation is for, what it exists for, to praise this one who, by this incredible act of love, the one who, through whom we were created, he is the one who, out of incredible love, chooses to redeem us by becoming one of us, to take our sin to death on his cross. Like a lamb to the slaughter he goes, and he does it willingly so that we might be partakers of his joy forever. I mean, it just blows you away when you think about it.
0: If we're understanding Sunday morning in particular, the Eucharist in that light, it also means that his presence not only brings forgiveness to believers, it brings judgment to the world, doesn't it?
1: Yeah, well, when the world...
0: I mean, if the world knew what we were doing on Sunday morning, they would be stopping us.
1: Yeah.
0: They would be putting us in prison.
1: Because it's subversive.
0: Because we are bringing judgment into the world.
1: Yeah, it's subversive. It really is. Because it the kingdoms of this world like to believe that they are its future, but we know they're not. Not one of them. You know, not our own country, not any other country. That's not the future of this world. The future of this world is the kingdom of the Lamb. That's its future. And we know that kingdom will finally triumph. And every Sunday we gather to live from its future triumph. That's one of the neat things about the liturgy that the Eucharist really brings to the fore. It's not just a remembrance of the past. It's not just about Christ coming to us in the present and the Holy Spirit coming to us in the present. It's about the future being reached to us in the now to sustain us as we journey toward it. The world it makes absolutely no sense to the world. But to the Christian church, as she lives in this glorious life of communion with the Lamb of God, especially in the Holy Eucharist, she knows she is a colony from God's future. She is journeying toward that future, sustained by that future, as the Lamb continually manifests his triumph over sin and death in her midst, invisibly, but truly there.
0: With only about 30 seconds, we pray in the Agnus Dei, you take the sins of the world away. This isn't just us.
1: This is huge. He is the one who has answered for the sin of all. We think about St. John and 1 John chapter 2. He speaks, he is the propitiation. He is the wiping out not only of our sins, but of the sins of the whole world. This is what we believe about what he did. So when we go to a person and proclaim to them what Christ has done, we don't say, well, Todd, if you believe, then Jesus will forgive your sins. We say to them, Todd, Jesus has forgiven you all your sins. Believe it. It's yours. That's huge. And the difference between the two is the difference between making the gospel a condition and then making it be a promise.
0: What will we talk about next time when we gather for part 21?
1: Well, you know, we really haven't talked about this, you and I, so I hope you're going to be okay with what I want to do.
0: I'm just the host.
1: Okay. Well, I would like to talk about three classic communion hymns, distribution hymns, because what do the Lutherans do when they pass out the body and blood of Christ? We sing. We don't sit silent like some do. We sing, and we sing out the praises of God, and there are some that are just really classic that I want us to look through so that we get a flavor for what's going on among the people of God as the body and blood are being dished out.
0: Pastor Will Whedon is Director of Worship and Chaplain of the International Center for the Lutheran Church Missouri Synod. Will, thank you again for your time.
1: Thank you so much, Todd.
0: When we come back, Marcus Zill's going to join us. We'll be talking with him about the American Freshman Survey. You've probably read something online, little news blurbs about how American college freshmen are, by their own admission, by their own measurements in a very thorough nationwide survey, more narcissistic than they've ever been. And it doesn't bode well for society. We'll see what Pastor Zill has to say about it. He's coordinator of campus ministry for the Lutheran Church Missouri Synod and a new youth, college-age youth organization called LCMSU. We'll be right back. 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
3: Asking hard questions.
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3: As you may have noticed in the recent election cycle, reporters don't mind asking pro-life candidates hard questions. Two candidates even ended up losing Senate seats, partly due to their comments on the issue of abortion in the case of rape or incest. Here are a couple of questions we rarely, if ever, hear asked of abortion advocates. Does the issue of gendercide, the aborting of baby girls, pose a problem for you? If you do not believe human life begins at conception, when does it begin? Maybe it's time to ask abortion advocates some hard questions.
4: This is Marjorie Dannenfelser, president of the Susan B. Anthony List. For more about our work to mobilize and advance pro-life women in politics, visit our website at sba-list.org. That's sba-list.org.
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6: Take and eat. This is the true body of our Lord and Savior Jesus Christ, given unto death for your sins. Take and eat. This is the true body of our Lord and Savior Jesus Christ, given unto death for your sins. Take and eat. This is the true body of our Lord and Savior Jesus Christ. This true body and blood of our Lord and Savior Jesus Christ will strengthen and preserve you in body and soul unto life everlasting. Depart in peace.
7: Amen.
5: That's what it sounds like on a Sunday morning when the pastor is distributing the body of Christ and the blood of Christ in the Lord's Supper. We receive it with our amens. And what you might often hear while those words are being spoken by the pastor, while he distributes the body and blood of Christ, are also the songs of the Christian congregation. Now, some people, I've had people say, you know, isn't this a time for us to sit and think or sit and pray? Should we distract ourselves with hymns? Well, the fact of the matter is, this is a celebration. It's a celebration of a feast. And it's a celebration where the host is really present. Christ is really there. Would you be singing hymns in the presence of Christ? I think you would be. So it's appropriate that during the distribution of the Lord's Supper, we have these beautiful hymns, many of them some of the most Christ-centered hymns, many of them some of the most profound theology that the church ever sings, being sung by Christian congregations. Greetings and welcome to Issues, Etc. We're coming to you live from the studios of Lutheran Public Radio in Collinsville, Illinois. I'm Todd Wilkin. Thanks for tuning us in. Part 21 of our series on the historic liturgy. Today, the communion distribution and the hymns that attend it. Pastor Will Whedon will be our guest. That's the first hour of the program. In the second hour of the program on this Thursday afternoon, we're going to talk about a recent Time magazine cover story on the 40th anniversary of Roe v. Wade and abortion and the gospel. Dr. Russell Moore of Southern Baptist Theological Seminary in Louisville, Kentucky will be our guest. And then we'll talk about prayer. Pastor David Kind will be with us. He's author of an article in a forthcoming Lutheran Witness magazine titled A Beautiful Thing. Our call-in number 1-877-623-6943, 877-623-6943. Send us an email, talkback at issuesetc.org, or a tweet at issuesetc.
7: Pastor Will Whedon is a regular guest, and he's Director of Worship and Chaplain for the International Center for the Lutheran Church Missouri Synod. Will, welcome back.
8: Hey, thank you, Todd. Always a joy to be with you.
7: Let's talk a little bit about the distribution and the fact that we're singing together, that we as Christians, we don't normally sing when other people are eating. And so we got to answer that question first. Why, when some are receiving, because we can't generally all receive together the body and blood of Christ, why are some of us doing something else, singing?
8: Well, you nailed it when you mentioned the nature of the feast. We gather together, some of the people are receiving at one moment, and some of the people, even as they're receiving, are singing. Have you ever seen that? I mean, I know that...
7: They have better memories than I do.
8: Well, that, or you know something else that my wife and I frequently will stand in line with our hymn books open, singing our way up to the altar, and we stop long enough to receive the body and blood of Christ and to pray, but we like to continue to sing the great songs of adoration of the one who is truly present there in his body and blood. By the singing at this point, we join in a very public confession of the doctrine of the real presence. We are saying, you, Jesus, are truly here among us, giving to us your body and your blood. And so it's to you we sing our praises, our thanks, our adorations.
7: Let's talk a bit about the distribution, and then we're going to talk about some of those hymns that you've actually chosen a few for us to think about and to kind of draw us deeper into the theology of the Lord's Supper itself. We've often talked in our series here about what we do and what we say and what those actions confess.
8: True.
7: Talk about the manner of reception of the Lord's Supper that varies from Christian confession to confession, but talk about it in kind of its historic sense. What are we confessing and what actions are often chosen by the church during the distribution of the Lord's Supper to make a right confession?
8: Well, you'll notice that in many of our Lutheran churches, the custom still obtains of people kneeling down to receive the supper. They kneel before Christ. It's kind of amusing. The Anglicans and their famous black rubric on the in the prayer book want to make sure that, you know, hey, no adoration of Christ is intended by such an action. Well, Lutherans would say, well, yeah, it is. We're adoring the Christ who is truly present here under the bread and wine with his true body and blood. And we adore him by kneeling before him. Every knee shall bow and every tongue confess, as Philippians 2 has it. So that's the first action. You'll also notice that many Lutheran Christian will make the sign of the cross prior to receiving or just after receiving the Lord's body and again after receiving the Lord's blood. That's a beautiful confession of, dear Jesus, you know, this is what made me your own. Now I am marked with your cross. I belong to you. I belong to the crucified. And you've won all of that for me by this gift of your body and your blood. Sometimes you'll notice the older Lutheran practice was that the people, as they received the Lord's body, would have their mouth open. They would just open their mouth. And we think of the words of Psalm 81, where God says, open your mouth wide, and I will fill it. Mm-hmm. We think literally how true that is in the Holy Eucharist. Others will follow the words of Chrysostom, where he says, you make your hand a throne for God as you receive him in the Holy Eucharist. The order of distribution is perhaps something we should touch on. Our book, our altar book for Lutheran service book, is very explicit on a number of points here. Number one, it says that the presiding minister at the altar should receive the gifts first. He should receive the body and blood of Christ. He communicates himself, and then he communicates the people, or his assistants, and then they communicate the people. And similarly, when the gifts are being given out, it is appropriate that the pastor of that place is the one who administers the Lord's body, because this is the decisive act of admission to the table. And so the person who is the steward of the mysteries in that place, he is the one who goes first administering. And I know in many places, pastors do not do this simply because they're trying to be nice to their elders. Administering the chalice can be a lot more difficult. It is. It's a lot more, you have to take a lot more care than just administering the host. nevertheless, I believe it is really important for us to recover the practice of the pastor himself who has celebrated that supper. He should go first, giving out the Lord's body.
7: That might need a little explanation because, I mean, what you're drawing on, there is the extremely ancient, to the time of the apostles themselves, practice of closed communion. Mm. And he admits, which also

0: table whom you cannot commune. Maybe there's somebody in your congregation that you know is living in manifest and impenitent sin, and you cannot give to them the sacrament. Well, if the elder who may not know that has gone ahead, then that's an awkward position for you to be in. It's much better as you're administering the very apostolic practice of the closed table to come forward with the pastor himself admitting one by one. He's the one who has to give answer to Christ for the administration of that sacrament to the people.
1: Okay, so to kind of put a bow on that, the pastor communicates himself, and this is all deeply embedded in the historic practice of the church as well as its theology.
0: Yeah, and let me just add one more thing that people sometimes wonder where that comes from. We might want to stress that Luther himself in the Formula Missa is very clear that that's the order in which it happens, that he says that in that order, the priest communicates himself. So it's very clear there.
1: So anyone who might, for some reason, be distributing the chalice or the cup after the body of Christ is going to be taking his cue. Anyone who might not be a pastor or a pastor of that congregation will take his cue from the pastor's admission.
0: Sure. For example, if you see that somebody is omitted, maybe just a prayer is said over them or a blessing, that clearly is a sign, don't offer them the Lord's blood. The chalice just skips over them.
1: Okay. So, since we're in the distribution mode, there are often words that are spoken there. And they're kind of, we heard them at the beginning of the—
0: Yeah, they're very important.
1: They're very important words. They are paraphrases? Or are they Christ's own words? I mean, are we saying the words of institution again when the pastor is saying, take and eat, this is— He doesn't say this is my body.
0: We're picking up the keywords from the institution and reciting them again. They can be said in our rite as we now have it. There are two different ways to do it. The pastor can simply say, you know, the true body of Christ given for you, the true blood of Christ shed for you, or he can use the fuller form which is what we heard there, you know, this true body and blood of our Lord and Savior Jesus Christ strengthen and keep you in body and in soul. That's the blessing at the end. Take, eat. This is the true body of our Lord Jesus Christ. So it's not an exact paraphrase. I mean, it is a paraphrase. It's not an exact word, copying out the words of institution. And in Lutheran history, the history of Lutheran liturgy, these words became incredibly important because they are words which a person who is on the Reform side of the equation, or the Calvinist side, cannot and will not say about that bread and that cup. They mean to say, this is the true body of our Lord Jesus Christ, given into death for you, for the forgiveness of your sin. That's something that they would have great difficulty saying.
1: So they're important, just to put a fine point out, they're important because it is clear to everyone what this meal is and who is present here.
0: Confessing without any doubt exactly what it is that Jesus is distributing under the consecrated bread and wine. That bread is his body and that wine is his blood, his true body, his true blood.
1: When we come back from the break, we're going to listen to an example of a communion distribution hymn. Oh, Lord, we praise thee. Briefly, what can you tell us with just a second or two before we take our break about this hymn that we should be listening for?
0: Well, this hymn is one of the oldest ones. Luther actually took a stanza that was pre-existing, and he crafted it into a full-blast hymn. We'll talk about it on the side. It's a great, great text. It's kind of unusual in its rhythm. Enjoy it.
1: All right, we'll hear that when we come back, and we'll talk about a couple other of the communion distribution hymns. Now, if you got a question or a comment, it's part 21 of our series on the historic liturgy, and we're talking about the distribution of the Lord's Supper and the hymns that often attend it. 1-877-623-6943, 877-623-MYIE. Send us an email right here in the studio. We get them in real time. talkback@issuesetc.org, talkback@issuesetc.org, or send us a tweet at @issuesetc. The theology here, the profundity of the action, of what is actually happening and what we are participating in, what we are communing in, is beyond words, and yet the church uses many words to confess it. That's why they just can't close their mouths. They have to sing these words while the Lord's body and blood are being administered. We'll be right back.

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0: The communion distribution hymn, O Lord, we praise thee. Pastor Will Whedon is our guest, part 21 of our series on the historic liturgy today, the communion distribution and the hymns that attend it. So that one, we're kind of going in historic order. Mm-hmm. O Lord, we praise thee. What about that hymn makes it especially appropriate to be sung while we receive Christ's body and blood?
1: Well, notice that this hymn originally, and as we have it, it begins with this address to Christ. It's an actually stronger address in the German, Gott sei gelobet, you know, God be praised and blessed and adored. And this God whom we're praising, blessing, and adoring, we confess to be the one who with his body and his blood nourishes our poor, weak souls and does it so that they may flourish. I said this first stanza was in existence long before Luther. We have evidence from it from the latter half of the 14th century. It was there, and it fit inside of Thomas Aquinas' Laudation Salvatorum, the same way that Christ is risen fits inside of Victime Paschali. It was a way to sing in the German language something for the people. You know, that interrupted, if you will, the choir singing the Latin parts. So that's what this was. And it only was that one stanza. And that's just a huge stanza. At the end of it, there originally was a line about, grant that I may receive this to my last breath, the sacrament from the hand of a consecrated priest. Luther said, ugh, some devotee of St. Barbara threw that thing in. Anyway, he wiped that out and wrote the better line. It's really funny because after Luther's time, the Roman Catholic hymnals that would actually cite it in Luther's version and with his adaptation of the musical setting, too. It was just a fabulous a job he did on it. But he wasn't content with confessing the real presence. It's not content to confess that the body born of Mary is there and that his blood is there. He wants more. And so notice the second stanza. I remember Dr. Fremder at the seminary saying that he thought that the second stanza was actually the most significant stanza of this piece.
0: What did he mean by that?
1: Well, listen to this. Thy holy body into death was given, life to win for us in heaven. No greater love than this to thee could bind us. May this feast thereof remind us. O Lord, have mercy. Lord, thy kindness did so constrain thee that thy blood should bless and sustain me. All our debt thou hast paid. Peace with God once more is made. O Lord, have mercy. You hear in the hymn a confession here of the doctrine of atonement. You can't get away from atonement when you're talking about the sacrifice of our Lord's body and blood, which he offered on the cross and now in the Eucharist, reaches to us to seal that redemption to us so that we remember and give thanks for this boundless love and benefit, as Luther says in his preface for the Lord's Supper. So this second stanza was really key to expressing that this body and blood have been offered to God by Christ in payment of a debt that we owed, which we could not pay, could not begin to pay, but which he himself paid on our behalf so that it's credited to us as our very own. So not just the body and blood of Jesus being there, but the body and blood that are for you, that were for the forgiveness and wiping out of your sin, that's there for you. And that's what makes this hymn be so great.
0: That kind of raises a question because and it's been my practice probably almost my entire pastoral life, I take a little liberty with the words that we were talking about before when distributing the body and blood of Jesus. Not because the words as they appear in the hymnal don't suffice, but I think it was just an opportunity to emphasize that for you-ness mm-hmm. of this. And if I say them every Sunday, I hope I can recall them. I will say something along the lines of, take and eat the body of Jesus, given for you on the cross for the forgiveness of all your sins. Mm-hmm. And because I want the connection to the atonement, to the cross,
1: to be quite clear.
0: And mm-hmm. that this is what I'm holding in my hand and putting in your mouth.
1: Is what was on the cross.
0: Was on the cross right. for you.
1: Right, right, right.
0: No, it really was.
1: Yeah, yeah, exactly. And that's really a very key confession for our people to get, the for you-ness of the sacrament. How do you know your sins are forgiven? How do you know? Because this body that I'm now receiving, which Jesus is giving to me right now, was on Calvary's tree for me. And this blood, which is now pouring down my throat, this blood is what has blotted out the sins of the entire world, and so mine too. It causes the people of God to sing. But the sacrament also, and this is an important piece of this particular hymn, the sacrament has its fruition out in our lives. So notice how stanza 3 impels us on out. May God bestow on us his grace, his favor, that we follow Christ our Savior. And those are the new words. I'm still not used to those yet.
0: Because it used to be to please him with
1: our behavior. And there's nothing wrong with that. And live together here in love and union, nor despise this blessed communion. I think it used to be nor repent, didn't it? Nor repent this blessed communion. O Lord of mercy, let not thy good spirit forsake us. Grant that heavenly minded he make us. Give thy church, Lord, to see days of peace and unity. O Lord of mercy. So the prayer that God would bestow upon us the gift of his spirit through the sacrament. That was just in the large catechism reading for today in the Treasury of Daily Prayer. In giving us the forgiveness of sins in the sacrament, Jesus also gives us the Holy Spirit with all his gifts. They come, where forgiveness, there the Spirit. They run together. Give us your Spirit and grant that he make us heavenly minded. To lift our minds and thoughts. I think it almost takes you back to the preface, doesn't it? Up with your hearts. You know, we have them in the Lord. That our minds be occupied with the good gifts of God in Jesus that are our eternal life. That is heaven. That we focus on that, and that gives us courage then to live our lives. Grant thy church, Lord, to see the days of peace and unity. A prayer that somehow, I mean, this sacrament, it's very sad, isn't it? The sacrament that should be the unity of all Christians has become the table of division. I mean, we can't all say amen to what Jesus says he's giving there. And so we have table set against table. It's very sad. But we pray that somehow by a miracle of the Holy Spirit, this would be overcome and that the Lord's Supper would reach its fruition in our lives.
0: Will it? I mean, with only 30 seconds here.
1: We know that on the last day, there will be only one table around which the people of God are gathered. It will be manifest. And we, as Lutherans, firmly believe on that day, everybody will be making the confession of the Lutheran faith.
0: And rightly so. Pastor Will Wheaton is our guest. We're talking about the historical liturgy today, the communion and its distribution and the hymns that go along with it. And when we come back, we'll hear another distribution hymn. Soul, adorn yourself with gladness, I believe, when we come out. And we'll discuss that one. Also, before we finish our conversation today, we've got to talk about two other elements of the distribution. The recipients, amen, and the pastor's dismissal. We'll get to that in the last segment. Stay tuned.
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0: Thanks to the following congregations for standing with us by joining the Issues Etc. 300. Messiah Lutheran, Seattle, Washington. Grace Lutheran, McPherson, Kansas. St. Paul's Lutheran, Bridgeport, Nebraska. Our Savior Lutheran, Raleigh, North Carolina. St. Paul Lutheran, Hancock, Maryland. Messiah Lutheran, Keller, Texas. St. John's Lutheran, Maple Grove, Minnesota. Grace Lutheran, Parker, Colorado. And Our Redeemer Lutheran, Harrington, Kansas.
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6: 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They said legal abortion would keep women safe. Well, legal abortion killed 18-year-old Marla Cardamone. She had a legal late-term abortion in a Pennsylvania hospital. Her mom, Deborah, approached a pro-life organization with a desire for the public to see what the abortion industry did to her child and grandchild. 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If you want to see the deadly reality of what abortion does to babies and their mothers, visit today's broadcast link at lifeissues.org.
5: 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Stay informed. More informed than you've ever been.

0: Several stanzas of the communion hymn, the Lord's Supper hymn, Soul, Adorn Yourself with Gladness. We're talking with Pastor Will Wheadon, Director of Worship and Chaplain for the International Center of the Lutheran Church Missouri Synod, about those distribution hymns, part 21 of our series on the historic liturgy. All right, that one, I know you said you could listen to the whole thing.
1: Oh, yeah.
0: And there's each stanza just gives more and more. What's in there that is so right for the distribution of the Lord's Supper?
1: Well, you know, I mentioned to you during the break that the Luther hymn had actually been, was part of like, almost became part of like Lutheran liturgy prescribed in a number of church orders. In fact, the second most prescribed hymn, if you will, in the church orders after the creedal paraphrase, we all believe in one true God. And you notice it has a real objective kind of content to it. It's full of praise and thanksgiving, but it's very objective sounding. This hymn is at the very beginning of the flowering of Lutheran pietism, and it has all the warmth of that. Johann Franck, now here, you know, this hymn is written by a man who was a lawyer and a politician, which is hard to believe. We don't think of them as being great poets, do we? But this man was a truly great poet, and this hymn, it is so powerfully tender. Notice that unlike O Lord, We Praise, which began by addressing Christ, this one begins, curiously, with an address to the soul. Well, where does such a thing come from? From paying attention to how the Psalms are prayed, you know. Bless the Lord, O my soul, and all that is within me, bless his holy name. So there's this talking to your inner self that characterizes the Psalter. And so this does too. Notice what it says, though, when it talks to yourself. It says, you know, soul, my inner self here, adorn yourself, just doesn't it? Shmukadik, you know, deck yourself out with your glad rags, with gladness, you know. Get out of the gloomy haunts of sadness. There's no reason for sadness here. You got to come into the daylight splendor here at the sacrament of the altar, and there render your praises. Bless this one whose grace unbounded founded this banquet for you. And even though he's heavenly high and holy, look at this. Look at this soul. He wants to dwell with you most lowly. He comes to be with you, soul. Rejoice, be happy. I mean, this overflowing joy at the presence of the one who comes to be with you, it comes to characterize the nature of Lutheran meditation on the sacrament of the altar in her communion hymns. From the beginning, when there's only a handful, you know, by this time, they're exploding. It becomes a big theme of Lutheran hymn writing, continues to this day, to write hymns for the Lord's Supper.
0: And why is that? I mean, this really kind of helps us kind of, even 21 parts into our historic liturgy study, to talk about how it is, yet again, that the historic liturgy is distinctly sacramental, sacrament-centered.
1: The joy of Christ being truly present to wipe out our sins, to put into us the pledge of our resurrection. I use these words a lot because I can't think of a better way to say it. He gives, here in the sacrament, he gives you forgiveness bigger than all your sin and life bigger than all your death. And the Lutheran Church, in meditating on this mystery over the years, has simply developed a body of hymnody that is characterized by both its warmth and its overflowing joy. I mean, it is a delight in this Lord who comes to us. In fact, look at the second stanza of this hymn. Look at the imagery it employs. Hasten, run as a bride to meet him eagerly and, oh, now I can be quoting the old words, and with loving reverence greet him. Loving reverence. Ooh. Isn't that a good that's a good phrase to describe the piety that acknowledges who he is, and realizing, oh, he's coming to us, but never forgetting who the he is who's making that entrance. With words of life immortal, he's knocking on your portal. Revelation chapter 2, or 3 rather, you know, the Christ knocking on the door. People always try to picture that as being something to do with conversion. No. That's totally out of context, right? He's talking to the church. He's talking to his people there. Let me in. And so the people of God constantly fling open their lives to receive more and more of him. He's always knocking and we're always welcoming him. He's knocking at your portal. Open wide the gates before him, saying, as you there adore him, grant, Lord, that I now receive you and I never more will leave you. So, you know, telling you how to pray to him as he comes to you to give you all of the good gifts he died to win for you.
0: Now, you mentioned this before with regard to our gestures and our kind of physical position in receiving the Lord's Supper, where you said, you know, the Anglicans are very careful to point out that there is no adoration going on here. And you say, well, you Lutherans say, oh, yes, there is.
1: Oh, yeah.
0: And it's impossible to sing these hymns
1: and not see
0: without
1: it.
0: Engaging in the proper adoration of Christ's presence among us in his body and blood.
1: Yeah. I mean, number one, there is the luscious tune that is just, I mean, you be in any Lutheran congregation, pretty much you hear when this song comes up, you hear the harmonies start to pour out. And the tender love of the piece is just amazing. And you notice the gestures that are actually mentioned in the piece. Think about this. Jesus, I'm going to skip over to what listed in our hymnal as stanza 5. Jesus, source of lasting pleasure, truest friend, dearest treasure. Notice now that the hymn had been talking to the soul. Now it flip-flops and it begins speaking to Jesus. And it speaks to him by just naming him over and over again, different ways. Truest friend, dearest treasure, Jesus, peace beyond all understanding, joy into all life expanding. In other words, a joy that never stops growing, reaching everywhere. Remember Psalm 16, in thy presence is fullness of joy. At thy right hand, there are pleasures forevermore. So here we say we are in the presence of Jesus. This is the fullness of joy, and it continues to expand in our lives. Humbly now I bow before you. Love incarnate, I adore you. Love incarnate, worthily let me receive you, and so favored, never leave you. Can you feel the tender warmth of this? I mean, it's so, people might think that's just getting a little icky, isn't it? I mean, it almost sounds like a love song to Jesus, but it is a love
0: song.
1: It's the right kind of love song. It's just, and it naming him over and over again by what he's done. I mean, let me give you verse 6 too, because of the way it names him. Jesus, Son of Life, my splendor. What the Son is to life, that Jesus is to us. Jesus, friend of friends, most tender. You know, the friend who lays down his life for us. Jesus, joy of my desiring, fountain of life, my soul inspiring. At your feet I fall, my maker. Let me be a fit partaker of this blessed food from heaven for our good, your glory given. So this holy food from heaven, which is Jesus' true body and blood, given us here, we fall down before him as we receive it. We give him praise and thanks. It's a beautiful hymn.
0: With only a minute here, you can't sing these hymns and get the impression that somehow it's my soul ascending to be with the distant heavenly Jesus.
1: Yeah,
0: it's all Jesus here on the ground with us. I mean, it's just so tangible in every single stanza of these distribution hymns. Your thoughts there?
1: Well, like Pieper said so beautifully, you know, the incarnation destroys Pelagianism. You know, there's no distance for you to go to get to him when he comes all the way down to you. And the sacrament is simply the continuation of the incarnation, the incarnate one who is truly among us and with us according to his certain word and promise.
0: Pastor Will Wheaton is our guest. He's Director of Worship and Chaplain for the International Center for the Lutheran Church Missouri Synod. When we come back, we're going to hear another hymn. It's going to be Wide Open Stands the Gates, and we'll talk about that distribution hymn, and we will get to the Amen and the Dismissal in part 21 of our series on the historical liturgy, Communion, its distribution, and its hymn. Stay tuned.

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1: Pastor Matt Harrison, president of the Lutheran Church Missouri Synod, on the value of issues, etc.
0: You've done so much to teach so many people about the depth of the gospel and to find joy in the Christian life and experience.
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0: the distribution hymn Wide Open Stand the Gates, and that's one of the more recent ones.
1: Right, in our
0: not
1: book.
0: Really recent, but more recent to
1: for,
0: our
1: for a Lutheran, it's recent. Yeah. It's only a couple, what, a century and a half old?
0: There's some stuff in there that's some, I mean, we've talked about how, and we were talking during the break about how you can't not believe that it is Christ's body and blood present there on the altar and sing these hymns.
1: Right.
0: You can't honestly do it
1: right.
0: because they confess it so clearly.
1: Right.
0: And this one, this hymn really puts the point to it, doesn't it?
1: Yeah, it nails it down. It's so characteristic of, you know, in the 19th century, from whence this hymn came, it was a big time of thinking about the nature of church, especially when think about the line from For All the Saints, you know, we feebly struggle, they in glory shine, yet all are one in thee, for all are thine. And so this idea of the heavenly church and the earthly church as one church was big. And Leah shows that here by the way he writes. But notice then the way he's describing it, wide opened stand the gates adorned with pearl. So, I mean, heaven is opened. I mean, that's his way of saying when we gather at the Eucharist, we are gathering at heaven's open gates. But look at what happens. Around God's golden throne, the choirs of angels in their endless circles curl, you know, giving the praise, they joyous praise the Son. But what are they watching him do? Look at what he says. They watch him now descending. You mentioned before, it's not an ascent, it's a descent. It's not us climbing up, it's him coming all the way down to where we are. They watch him now descending to visit waiting earth. The Lord of life unending brings dying hope, new birth. In other words, he's come to give hope. When all hope was dead and lost, he comes to give a hope that has no end. And how does he do it? How does he visit waiting earth? What does he do? I mean, Leia just goes on and lays it out there in the next stanza. He speaks the word. Think about that. It's not the pastor up there speaking. You can say, you know, if Todd Wilkins said over all the bread and wine in the world, this is my body, this is my blood, it wouldn't do much, right?
0: Nothing.
1: But when you are speaking in the stead and by the command of Jesus, it is Jesus who is speaking. And his word causes to be what he said, just like at the beginning, let there be and there was. So when Jesus says over the bread and over the wine, this is my body, this flesh, my flesh and blood. And so after he speaks, what he says is so, he bids us eat and drink with thankfulness, this gift of heavenly food. You note the theme of thanksgiving that just runs through all these hymns. Not a law of thanksgiving telling people, be thankful. No. I mean, just a joyous thanksgiving from the Gospels. Wow, do you believe God gave us a gift like this? Unbelievable. Here is this gift of holy food. And he says, now all human thought has to falter. And you know, you're not going to wrap your mind around how this bread could be Christ's body and how this wine could be Christ's blood for the forgiveness of your sins. You're never going to wrap your mind around how the body and blood of Christ is actually the body and blood of God for you. Right? So all human thought must falter because our God stoops low to heal. He's coming to you not to judge you. He's coming to you not to destroy you. He's coming to you to heal. And heal, remember, heal and salvation, they're the same word. His salvation is his final full healing of us. Now, present on the altar. Kind of a nice little confession against the idea that the words of Jesus don't actually work until the bread and wine are in your mouth. Instead, we say, no, present on the altar, himself, both host and meal. That's a great, great line. He is himself the celebrant of the supper, the one who is hosting it, but he's also what he's dishing out. He's giving you nothing himself. Luther goes on, and I can't remember which document it is. He adds, you know, he's not only a host and meal, he's chief bottle washer. You know, he takes care of all things for us at this supper. Then he sort of steps away and looks back up to heaven. So the angels are watching all this happen, right? The cherubim, their faces veiled from light, while saints in wonder kneel. Remember we talked about the kneeling again? So they're the saints, the people of God, are kneeling down in adoration around the altar, and the cherubim, they're watching, and they sing praises to him, whose face with glory bright now no earthly masks conceal, that they see him face to face in a way that here we cannot. But they see it's the same one who is now present among us in the sacrament of the altar that we're kneeling before. This sacrament, which God gives us, binds us in unity, joins earth with heaven beyond us, unites time and eternity. Isn't that just a beautiful thought? In the sacrament, there is no time just ceases to matter. Space just ceases to matter. Where Jesus, there his saints, there his angels, there all his people. Where Jesus, where the Lamb, there all who celebrate his praises.
0: Now, let's talk, and I didn't want to finish our conversation, and it's a great way to finish it, indeed, to talk about how the distribution ends. First, the first is just the word that you've mentioned before many times is given to the congregation to say,
1: the
0: and
1: amen.
0: Here it is.
1: Yeah,
0: let's talk about it briefly.
1: And when the pastor gives, this is sort of new for us in our rite, in our LSB, it says very specifically now that the people answer amen when the pastor announces the gift to them, the body of Christ given for you. Amen. The blood of Christ shed for you. Amen. I think it's huge for us to be able to speak that. That is the affirmation that, hey, what you just said is so. It's true, and it's true for me. This is what Jesus is giving to me here. So I encourage all our hearers as they receive the Lord's body and blood to amen the words that the pastor gives you. A person next to me is going to look at me strange if I speak that amen out loud. I don't care, and they don't care either. They might be inspired to say, hey, that person really believes that about the supper. That's important. It's a word to encourage each other on.
0: And then the usually I would refer to it as
1: the dismissal.
0: We've got about a minute here. What would you say there?
1: Well, the dismissal is really, boy, it's not going to fit in a minute, I'll tell you that. We need to talk about its grammatical form, because I think it's an important point to notice. It's not a wish, it's a benediction. It's a statement upon the people, a statement of what is, not of what we
0: could
1: would
0: be.
1: Like to be. Yeah.
0: Okay. Yeah. So it is, although we might say, may the body and blood of our Lord Jesus Christ strengthen and preserve you in true faith into life everlasting, perhaps what we should be saying is, the body and blood of our Lord Jesus Christ strengthens and preserves you in true faith.
1: If we follow exactly out of the book says, the body and blood of our Lord Jesus Christ strengthen and preserve you in body and in soul to life everlasting. Depart in peace. That's what the book says to say. We'll have to talk about that.
0: All right. Well, we'll just have to save something for next time. By the way, next time, what are we going to be talking about along with that?
1: Oh, is this, you mean we're done everything right now?
0: We are done with everything.
1: Really?
0: Yes.
1: I was thinking there was another break and we could talk some more. Okay. Oops.
0: That's no problem. We get more parts. There's always more parts.
1: There's so much more to say. Gosh. Yeah, no, next time we'll be talking about the post-communion canticle, the Nunc Dimittis, and the prayer after communion. There are actually three of them in our current book. And each one of them is absolutely a beautiful prayer to come to know and understand. And the little versicle that goes before them, that too. So basically, post-communion stuff next time.
0: Pastor Will Wheadon is Director of Worship and Chaplain for the International Center of the Lutheran Church Missouri Synod. Will, thank you very much.
1: Sure thing. Thank you.
0: Folks, if you've enjoyed our series on the historic liturgy and you're a member of Thrivent Financial for Lutherans, please consider supporting the worldwide outreach of Issues Etc. through Thrivent Choice. 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In the second hour of the program, we're going to spend a little time talking with Dr. Russell Moore about 40 years of Roe v. Wade and Time Magazine's concession that the pro-life movement is winning. Then, Pastor David Kine joins us for a discussion of prayer, and Robert Spencer of Jihad Watch will be with us. We'll talk about an ad campaign that is aimed at redefining the term jihad. It usually means holy war. What is it supposed to mean now? We'll find out from Robert Spencer of Jihad Watch. Well, it doesn't surprise me that we get to the end of an hour and we still have so much more to say about the Lord's Supper, because you can't say it all in an hour. And to take those words where we are assured that his body and blood strengthen and preserve us in true faith, in body and in soul until life everlasting, well, that's the whole comfort, isn't it? I'm Todd Wilkin. More of Issues Etc. right now. after the break.
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0: In 1521, at the Diet of Worms, Martin Luther was asked to recant his writings. Luther responded, "Unless I am convinced from the sacred scriptures that I am in error, I cannot and will not recant. Here I stand. I cannot do otherwise. God help me. Amen." 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

0: Those words spoken first by Simeon in Luke's gospel, the very beginning of that story of Jesus, spoken to and of and about the infant Jesus there in the temple. Simeon has been waiting his entire life to see the Lord's Christ and been told by the Holy Spirit that he would not die until he had seen the Lord's Christ, and finally he does. And these are the words that come out of his mouth, inspired by the Holy Spirit, when that promise is fulfilled. And the Christian church sings those words as well, after we have seen the same thing, after the promise to us has been fulfilled. We often sing them right after receiving the Lord's Supper. Greetings and welcome to Issues Etc. I'm Todd Wilkin. Thanks for tuning us in live this Thursday afternoon, the 7th of February, part 22 of our series on the historic liturgy today, the Nunc Dimittis and the Collects, the prayers after the reception of the Lord's Supper. Pastor Will Wheaton will be our guest. A little bit later, an hour or two of Issues Etc., a conversation with Pastor Brian Wolfmiller on distinguishing law and gospel. 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Will, welcome back.
1: Hey, thank you. A joy to be with you again.
0: We have a loose string from last time. We were talking about the distribution of the Lord's Supper, and we were right there at the end with the dismissal, the pastor's words, as sometimes to each table, sometimes to the whole congregation, after all has been received.
1: Right.
0: That dismissal. And you wanted to emphasize something, that this isn't, I want you to speak the words, tell us what the words are, and you say this isn't a hope or a wish.
1: Right, right.
0: It's something else.
1: Yeah, it's not in the optative, if you will. It runs like this: the body and blood of our Lord Jesus Christ strengthen and preserve you in body and soul to life everlasting. Depart in peace. This grammatical form is actually quite parallel to what we'll talk about next time with the benediction, too. It's sort of an imperative, but it's like a spoken in the third person. I mean, we can't do that most of the time in English. I mean, we think about an imperative is something, a command that you give to a second in second person, you go do this. But here it's like a command that this Lord's body and blood strengthen and preserve you. We're giving a command there. Where you get that kind of an idea from, right out of the way that the Hebrew scripture spoke with the benediction. When God has promised that his gifts will accomplish something, we pronounce that. And that's what's being pronounced on the people here.
0: So just to put the point on that, we're not saying we hope this will happen.
1: Right.
0: May this happen, which kind of has that same force.
1: Right.
0: It could, maybe it won't.
1: Maybe, maybe not.
0: We'll wait and see.
1: Yeah.
0: This will happen.
1: Yeah. This is gift delivered, gift received. That's the force, you know. This body and blood of the Lord Jesus, you know, which you have now received orally in your mouth and in your soul, both together, this will strengthen and keep you in body and in soul to the life that never ends. And that's why you can depart in peace. And do you notice the hookup with the end, depart in peace, and then the canticle that follows?
0: And then it is a prayer. Lord, now let your servant depart in peace. Take us to the original context of this prayer from Simeon.
1: Well,
0: and why does that make it so appropriate? It's found elsewhere, but why does that make it so appropriate after the reception of the Lord's Supper?
1: Yeah, it is one of the most stunning little pieces of Luke's gospel, I think. This old man, Luke chapter 2, he'd been waiting for so long. I've had people challenge me on this, that it is tradition of the church that implies that he is old. It does say that, you know, he would not die before he'd seen the Lord's Christ. And, you know, someone once said to me, well, what if he's 22 and he'd had that promise and he's still waiting? But, you know, according to the unanimous tradition of the church, I think the sense in which it reads in Luke, both with Simeon and Anna, he's an old man. He's waiting. He's waiting for this moment to occur when he will see the Lord's Christ. And the Holy Spirit reveals it to him. This is the day. Go, and into the temple he heads. Interesting speculation. How did the Holy Spirit reveal it to him? Pastor Peter Bender puts forward an idea that I think is actually very interesting. He says, well, do you remember that on the night of Jesus' birth, it was noised all about the hill country of Judea that the Savior had been born? The shepherds went and told everybody. And he said, so if you were in Jerusalem and you heard that, you would know that 40 days later, he would have to be showing up in the temple. And the Holy Spirit then might have spoken to Simeon through the ordinary way that the Word of God works, you know, the Word spoken. So whether it was that way or whether it was a direct inspiration of the Holy Spirit, Simeon is there. He's waiting. And I just imagine Mary holding the baby as she walks in. And, you know, Joseph's got the offering of the poor, the pair of turtle doves in there, making their way across the temple courts. And all of a sudden, this stranger that they've never laid eyes on before, he's coming right at them with his arms held out for the baby, like, give the baby to me. And if you're most parents, I think you would be inclined to grab your baby a little tighter. It's like, you know what? But I think Mary saw on old Simeon's face a look she recognized. She'd seen it on Elizabeth's face when Elizabeth greeted her. She'd seen it on the shepherd's face on the night of the child's birth. Another person who knew God's great secret. And so she hands the baby over. Then this prayer, and I've always pictured it this way. I don't know if I'm right or not. I don't picture, the artist always have Simeon holding the baby in his arms and lifting his eyes up to the skies as he prays. You know, I think it's wrong. I think he held the baby out in his hands and looked into his little face. And he spoke to the baby and said, Lord, now you're letting your servant go in peace. I think he was praying to the child that he actually held. When we come to the supper, you asked, what's the connection there? Well, can you see why some long-forgotten Lutheran thought it was a good idea? By the way, let's make clear on that. This is a Lutheran innovation. It wasn't even a very big following for it in the early days, but from the 19th century onward, it sort of achieved its spot.
0: Really?
1: I mean, in the time of the Reformation, I think it was the Swedish order had it as a communion piece during the distribution. And I think Nuremberg had it after the distribution. And I think that was it. I mean, it was just there's not a lot that followed that. And when they put together the common service, they sort of tried to follow the line that what was the consensus of the church orders from those days? Well, it was not a consensus to have this here, but it was so fitting they couldn't resist it. So they put it in and they put that it may be sung.
0: It's not that the Nunc Dimittis doesn't appear in the life of liturgical life of
1: Church. Right. It's always been there. It's usually prayed in the evening at the end of the day in Compline, the prayer at the close of the day. And that's where it had its sort of native home. Lutherans also used it during Vesper sometimes. But here, once it came to this spot, you just kind of look at it and go, yeah, this is perfect.
0: That raises a question before you go on about how this tremendous variety of the church's offices, the prayer offices, and all this kind of stuff, they not only individually retain their own character and retain these things in them, like the Nunc Dimittis in Compline, the evening service, but kind of keeps, it's a storehouse for the church to borrow for Sunday morning to say, wait, we've got something sitting over here on this shelf that might really work well on Sunday morning.
1: Yeah, and you'll notice that that particular borrowing can run in either direction sometimes. Classic instance of it is sometimes you'll be at a church where they're reading a reading, and it happens to be that they're using morning prayer or evening prayer, and they happen to be reading a reading from the gospel, and the pastor will tell the people to stand. And it's like, why are you doing that? Well, it's a gospel reading. We stand for the gospel. Well, we do that for the gospel in the divine service, but it's just a reading in the orders of morning prayer. There's no reference in anywhere in the service that says stand for it. So, there's borrowing both directions. But this is something so powerful. The pastor just said, you know, depart in peace. And now the people hearing that can't help but think of Simeon and holding that child and that same child, that same one. His very body, the body that was born of Mary, the body that Mary was holding in her arms that Simeon reached out and took, that's now come to us. We've received the same one. And so Simeon's prayer can be our very own. Prayer at the close of the day, where this had its sort of native home across the years, you know, Compline,

0: my soul to take. This is exactly what the Nunc Dimittis is saying. You're looking at God and you're saying, wow, having in Jesus all the gifts that he gives us in his body and blood, I can die right now. I can die this moment and it will be great.
1: Pastor Will Wheaton is our guest. Part 22 of our series on the historic liturgy. We're talking about the Nunc Dimittis and the prayers after the reception of the Lord's Supper, the post-communion collects. Stay tuned.

0: Martin Luther taught that the chief function of music and worship was the proclamation of the Word of God. 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

0: The Nunc Dimittis from Divine Service 1. We're talking about this song that is sung after the reception of the Lord's Supper, part 22 of our series on the historic liturgy. I'm Todd Wilkin. This is Issues, Etc. Pastor Will Whedon is our guest. He's director of worship and chaplain of the International Center for the Lutheran Church Missouri Synod. Here's an email that we received today from Didier in France. He says, I'm Christian, but not Lutheran. I listen regularly to Lutheran Public Radio on the web. So beautiful and so peaceful music. I want to thank you. Well, he's listening to LutheranPublicRadio.org. It's sacred music for the world. And he's right. It's beautiful. It's peaceful. It is the music of the church throughout the church's centuries and throughout the church's year. And we're going to begin playing Lenten hymns on Ash Wednesday next week at LutheranPublicRadio.org. We follow the church's year. It's absolutely free. It's 24/7. LutheranPublicRadio.org. All right. There's a tension here, isn't there?
1: Mm-hmm.
0: In the words of the Nunc Dimittis introduces us to this, it is the salvation which is

0: for Israel and for all the nations. Right. Talk about the tension that's right there in the Lord's Supper between the inclusive and the exclusive.
1: Right. This is so beautiful in confessing this, that the salvation that's given in the Lord's Supper is a salvation that God intends for every single human being, because there's not a single human being for which that Christ was not born and for whom his blood was not shed. So it's a salvation for all. And yet there is an exclusivity that the salvation is only in Christ. It doesn't come anywhere else. It's only given in him. Fallen man would like to have the gift of salvation without the gift of Christ. And that's not the way it works with God. The salvation, thy salvation, which thou hast prepared, or you have prepared, before the face of all people. So, this is not something that's hidden away. It's not something secret. It's something God sets before all people, the gift of his son. It's a light to lighten the Gentiles, and it's glory for Israel, a recognition that in the Lord Jesus Christ, you have the one who overcomes this ancient division between the people of God, Israel, and the Gentiles. In him, the two become one. Paul talks about that a lot in Ephesians 2, the breaking down of the dividing wall of hostility between the two, making of the two one new man in him. Nowhere does that come more to expression than at the supper of the Lord. And if you read the New Testament, you will find that one of the big fights that occurred in the early church had to do with, can you eat together? Can Jew and Gentile Christians on either side eat together? Well, where does that come to deepest expression? But can you eat together the Lord's Supper? If you can't eat together at all, you certainly can't eat together the Lord's Supper. And that was what's really running behind the discussion in Acts 15 and in Galatians, sharing together in the one body and blood of the Lord. The Lord has one table, and he calls his people to share it.
0: So we sing this consciously with reference to the Lord's Supper, mm-hmm. just as Simeon sang it consciously with reference to the child in his arms.
1: Right. We having received the Holy Eucharist into our mouths, into our souls, into our bodies, we literally turn to God and say, it's okay now. You've given us everything we absolutely need. We can die. You can take our breath away this very moment, and it would be perfectly fine, because in Jesus we've been given a life that death can't take from us.
0: I don't want to set Simeon against us, but do we have it in greater fulfillment than Simeon did in that moment?
1: Simeon held it in promise even at that moment, as we hold it in fulfillment. As Simeon held the body that would be given into death for the sins of the world, we receive the body that was given into death for the sins of the world and has been raised from the dead, never to die again, the living Christ, as the Apology to the Augsburg Confession puts it.
0: Now, this song traditionally ends with this, with the Trinitarian invocation.
1: Mm-hmm. Yeah, the Gloria Patri, the glory be to the Father, to the Son, and to the Holy Spirit, the Holy Ghost. You need to, and forget me doing it, you need to get Dr. Kleinig to do his show on doxology, where he's written a fabulous little piece on how this glorification of God is something that's uniquely Christian. It starts showing up all over the pages in the New Testament, and how it lives in the liturgy of the church. This glorifying of Father, Son, and Holy Spirit is a sign that the kingdom has come down to us now. Heaven has reached earth, where the glorification of God happens. Heaven and earth are full of thy glory, as the angels proclaim.
0: Now, just to kind of try and deal with every detail as much as we can, during that Gloria Patri, as we discussed it before, much earlier in our series, during that Gloria Patri, as with this one, it is very often the practice of the participants and the administrators in the Lord's Supper to bow.
1: Right. Whenever the name of God is named, it's a normal practice to bow, especially in the Gloria Patri. You'll see many a presider of the sacrament and many lay people in imitation of the same. We'll just bow toward God as they say it. I confess I'm always ambiguous toward the practice, because I do it. It's a tradition, and I just hate the fact that at the moment when we're giving glory and praise to God, and I want to be loudest, you're bent over, and it's hard to get a lot of air in your lungs when you're in that position. But there is something absolutely so fitting about bowing before this blessed Trinity, who, Father, Son, and Holy Spirit, cooperating together, given us this gift of eternal life in the body and blood of our Lord Jesus Christ. It is a glorious, wonderful moment.
0: I heard one pastor once, and I don't even remember who it was, say that this is kind of the long goodbye, because with the dismissal from the Lord's table, the people have been told, the supper is ended. You may leave in peace.
1: Mm-hmm.
0: And then we stick around.
1: We stick around and like sing a little bit more.
0: Yeah, like people who, you know, your kids come to visit.
1: Yeah.
0: Time to get up and leave. And a half hour later, you're still standing in the driveway.
1: Right. Still talking, still not wanting to say goodbye. And there is that feel at this point in the service. I did mention this. I want to stress this. This peace is something that, the very first liturgy of the Lutheran Church Missouri Synod, the Saxon agenda, did not have this here.
0: What, did it have anything there?
1: It just had the Thanksgiving collect. It was like the service, when you're done distributing the sacrament, there is a versicle and then a Thanksgiving collect and then the benediction. That's it. I mean, it was a very quick ending to it. And we've become accustomed, and I think the long goodbye is an absolutely brilliant way of describing it. We don't want to go yet. We still want to sing some more to you. And to rejoice in the glory of your presence.
0: There is an alternate to this. Didn't agree to talk about this, but I'm
1: no,
0: sure
1: oh,
0: you can.
1: Yeah, I know, sure.
0: The Lord and sing his praise. Tell everyone what he has done. Let all who seek the Lord rejoice and proudly bear his name. It goes on. He recalls his promises and leads his people forth in joyous shouts of thanksgiving. Alleluia. That is, do we have any idea where this comes from?
1: Well, it's a psalm. It's a paraphrase, I think, of Psalm 105, right? And it was composed in the mid 20th century. Yeah, for the I did not look that back up. I think it first appeared with the Lutheran Book of Worship, it was in the Contemporary Worship. It was in the Contemporary Worship series. So I don't know if you remember the paper black back blue books, not the worship supplement, but the ones that came after that. I think that's where it appeared for the first time. And it's a fine piece. It fits and has about it the same sort of missionary thrust, you know, the light for the nations. It's what we've just had in Christ here is for all people. So let's go out and sing his praises and tell everybody the great things that he has done. I mean, it has that same feel to it. And it also has the feel of, okay, let's not quite go yet. Let's sing some more praise.
0: But it is different in the sense that...
1: I don't think, the gravity of the, I'm ready to die. I mean, there's something so incredibly radical about a whole bunch of people on Sunday morning standing up and telling God, okay, you can take us right now. We're ready to die. Can you imagine? I mean, if people really understood that Christians believe that way, that they thought that way, they think, you guys are absolutely nuts. Like, yeah, I know. We really do know that the life that we've been given in Jesus is so strong and so powerful that death just can't take it away from us. So death can come anytime. It's no big deal. We meet it as a defeated enemy in Jesus. And so we have nothing to, and the judgment of God? What do we have to fear of the judgment of God when the very body and blood that took away the sins of the world have been given to us as the guarantee and pledge that our sins are wiped out and forgiven in his sight?
0: Have you, in your long career as a pastor, ever had opportunity to...
1: What do you mean this long career as a pastor thing? You're trying to make me feel old here?
0: Yes. Have you ever had opportunity, and I'm sure you have, at the deathbed of a parishioner to both give the Lord's Supper and to sing
1: and
0: this
1: Nunc Dimittis? Oh, man, yes, yes. And I know you have too. It's just one of the most powerful moments when you sing this, and it comes back again at the funeral service. So as you're standing there by the coffin, and in fact, I think our rite says, put your hand on the casket and you say, Lord, now let your servant go in peace. Your word has been fulfilled. And invariably, you think back to just most of the time, you've just given them their last communion not too long before that. And you think, okay, it's our saying to death, you did not win. You have not conquered this person. They belong to Christ and they will rise again. They have a life that does not end. They can go to their grave in peace.
0: Pastor Will Wheaton is our guest. When we come back, another half hour with him, we're talking about the Nunc Dimittis and the post-communion prayers, and we'll get to those right after this.
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0: Thanks to the following congregations for standing with us by joining the Issues Etc. 300. Redeemer Lutheran, Mandeville, Louisiana. Our Savior Lutheran, Whitefish Bay, Wisconsin. Christ Lutheran, Sioux Falls, South Dakota. Emmanuel Lutheran, Louisville, Nebraska. Grace Lutheran, Warminster, Pennsylvania. Trinity Lutheran, Valonia, Indiana. Emmanuel Lutheran, Pensacola, Florida. St. Athanasius Lutheran, Vienna, Virginia. And Emmaus Lutheran, St. Louis, Missouri. 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

0: Welcome back to Issues Etc. I'm Todd Wilkin. We're talking about the Nunc Dimittis and the post-communion prayers. We just heard divine service four setting of the Nunc Dimittis. What kind of questions or comments do you have about the Nunc Dimittis or the post-communion prayers? We're giving away the book Heaven on Earth, The Gifts of Christ in the Divine Service by Dr. Arthur Jess to the listener with the best question or comment in the next half hour. 1-877-623-6943. 877-623-MYIE. Talkback at issuesetc.org, our Twitter address at issuesetc, and our Facebook fan page, facebook.com/issuesetc. One more question on the Nunc Dimittis. We talked about borrowing from various prayer services offices, but I think it's always a good practice that the Christian borrow from Sunday morning for private devotion.
1: Absolutely.
0: It's the place to go to, because the primary locus of our devotion isn't our prayer closet, it is the gathering around Christ's body and blood. The Nunc Dimittis seems perfect for this.
1: Yeah, can you imagine better words for you to put your head down on your pillow with than, Lord, now lettest thou thy servant depart in peace, especially as you say the words and remember the gift that you were given on Sunday, the gift of Christ's body and blood. And you pray this prayer, it's your going to sleep prayer. You couldn't ask for more. That's why it was included in the church's nighttime prayer.
0: And this kind of notion that you mentioned before of that we used to have in our children's prayers, you know, I'm going to sleep, but sleep is always for the Christian preparation for death.
1: Yeah, yeah. Every night we practice dying. Every night we lay down and we practice what's going to happen the day that we lie down. Our bodies are not, you know, that we don't get up again till resurrection morning. We're always practicing for that.
0: Well, we have these prayers that follow. How would you introduce us to them?
1: Well, let's look at how they're introduced. Notice that we've already been giving thanks to God already, right? And we can give glory to God. But then the pastor cries out, at least in Divine Service 3, oh, give thanks unto the Lord, for he is good, for his mercy endureth forever. You know, you can't think of how many times this little versicle rings out in the Psalms. Our book cites it from Psalm 107, verse 1, but there are so many places that it could have been cited from. This is what we give thanks to the Lord for, because he is good, because his mercy to us never ends. And having said that, there is another little refrain that was, or antiphon, that was sometimes used and was part of the common service, seems to have disappeared in our current book. And that was, as often as we eat this bread and drink this cup, we proclaim the Lord's death until he comes. That's what I said, sort of vanishes, moved back to the proclamation of Christ before the distribution and Divine Services 1 and 2. But then these prayers, there are actually three of them in our current book, and each one of them is a gem all by itself. The first one comes, and it is by far the most common Lutheran post-communion prayer. Historically, in the Western Rite, this prayer changes every service, like the collect of the day. It varied. And they were never of any, I've looked at them and studied them and tried to see the great worth. They don't have the weight of the collects, truthfully. But this prayer is Dr. Luther at his best. He wrote it, and the Lutherans said, well, that's so well done. How can we do any better than that? He wrote, we give thanks to you, Almighty God, that you have refreshed us through this salutary gift. Quicken. And we implore you that of your mercy you would strengthen us through the same, through the Eucharist, in faith toward you and in fervent love, brinstica liebe, burning love toward one another, through Jesus Christ, your Son, our Lord, who lives and reigns with you and the Holy Spirit, one God, now and forever. You know, Dr. Luther once wrote, a Christian lives outside of himself. He lives in Christ by faith, and he lives in his neighbor by love. And here you find, he preach that and teach that, he prayed that. It's like, oh, Lord God, use this now to strengthen my trust in you, my trust in your gracious promises, and fiery love toward my neighbor. The sacrament has its fulfillment out toward the neighbor in love. After God has given you everything and faith receives everything he's given you, it thrusts you back out to serve and love your neighbor.
0: He says that you have refreshed us through this salutary gift.
1: Gift. Yeah.
0: And that's the salutary is a little archaic, isn't it?
1: Yeah, it is. And, you know, in the first English translation that the Missouri Synod did, they translated that as wholesome. And I thought, well, that's far better in English than salutary. I wish we'd have kept that to this wholesome gift. I mean, that's really what salutary means. It means good for your health. this gift that's absolutely good for our physical and spiritual health. It's a wonderful gift.
0: There are a few places where I take liberties and make substitutions in my pastoral practice.
1: Mm-hmm.
0: Generally speaking, I stick with the words. But on that word, I have for almost my entire ministry substituted the word saving gift.
1: Saving, that works too. Yeah, yeah.
0: Because salutary says very little to the 21st century ear. It sounds like someone's saying hello or
1: right.
0: giving you a salute.
1: A salute,
0: or something
1: right,
0: like
1: right,
0: that.
1: Right, right, right. Yeah, we're not hearing the right background to the word.
0: Talk about refreshed us, because mm-hmm. It seems like a small way of saying something. We said so much about the Lord's Supper, and he says, you've refreshed us.
1: This is actually, I did not look this up in German, but I think this is right. He's using the same word here that he does in his translation for, come unto me, all you who are weary and heavy laden, and I will give you rest. I'll refresh you. I will restore you. This is like Psalm 23 kind of language. He will grant your rest to your soul. And so this rest that he promises and gives us here is above all the rest and peace that comes to a human being when they know that their sins have been atoned, that they're, you know, it's the peace of conscience. And that is refreshment in its deepest meaning. It doesn't mean cookies and tea down in the basement. It means, oh my goodness, like water to a person dying of thirst in the desert and put on parched lips there. There you received refreshment, just what you needed.
0: And the word of being strengthened by this is both in the dismissal that we talked about before mm-hmm. and here in this prayer.
1: And in the prayer, right, right.
0: And it seems to me to be just a little bit of a departure from how Scripture, not a bad departure, but a kind of a riff on how Scripture speaks about the Lord's Supper, to be strengthened. By this,
1: well, I think
0: ordinary food strengthens.
1: I mean, that's the riff. It's on this. It's running with the analogy of food. Food does that for you. It strengthens you. Bread to strengthen man's heart, as Psalm 104 puts it. And so we get this the idea that the supper is there strengthening us, but especially strengthening us in this dual direction. This trust in the promises of God that they are for us. I mean, when he gives you his body and he says, this is what I gave for you, Todd Wilkin, for the wiping out of all of your sin. You go, yeah, you know, faith says, amen, yes. And this is what I gave for the whole world. And so the burning love toward one another. I really hate, I mean, to me, if the word that in this collect that I dislike is fervent, because I don't think people hear fervent anymore. They don't hear the fever in fervent mm-hmm. the way they should.
0: Yeah.
1: You know, it's fiery, it's burning, it's brünstig. I mean, that's just a great German word for it.
0: The other versions of this post-communion collect, what would you say of them? That's Luther's. What are
1: that's
0: the others?
1: Luther's. The other one that appears in the common service is a beautiful one that many churches, I think, choose to use during Advent, Christmas, Epiphany season. Listen to these words. Oh God, the Father, the fountain and source of all goodness. There's a prime Luther picture right there. God is this overwhelming fountain of good, who in loving kindness sent your only begotten Son into the flesh. We thank you that for his sake you have given us pardon and peace in this sacrament, and we ask you not to forsake your children, but always to rule our hearts and minds by your Holy Spirit, that we may be enabled constantly to serve you. Through Jesus Christ, your Son, our Lord. Etc. There you heard a Trinitarian prayer of profound proportions. I mean, there, God the Father, who in his unspeakable love sends into the flesh the Lord Jesus Christ, his only begotten Son, and he does so to give us pardon, to give us peace, and we pray that through this holy gift that we've received, the Holy Spirit would always be governing, ruling our hearts and minds, so that all fear is chased away, and that we're able to serve God, worship him in both peace and joy. I mean, it's just a fabulous prayer.
0: It's genius. Do you have any idea where it came from?
1: Yeah, I honestly do not. I remember looking it up once, but I don't remember where it was that it came. I do believe, though, it was from the German church orders. I don't believe it was Anglican. I think it was German. But I'll have to check. Ask me again next week, and I'll definitely know that one. And then the contemporary one that was written for, I think it appeared with in hymnal, a supplement 98, and it appears only in divine services 1 and 2, this prayer that goes like this: Gracious God, our Heavenly Father, you have given us a foretaste of the feast to come in the Holy Supper of your Son's body and blood. Keep us firm in the true faith throughout our days of pilgrimage, that on the day of his coming, we may together with all your saints celebrate the marriage feast of the Lamb and his kingdom, which has no end, through Jesus Christ, your Son, our Lord, etc. More contemporary, modern one, but I love pulling out the idea of food for our pilgrimage. You know, we're on our way home, and this is the food that God has given us as a foretaste. He breaks off a bit of the future, reaches it to us in the past to strengthen us as we journey through the present toward that future, which will be our final home, where we'll join in this great marriage feast.
0: Well, when we come back, we're going to take your questions and comments on the Nunc Dimittis and the Post-Communion Collects, part 22 of our series on the historic liturgy with Pastor Will Wiedemann.

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0: The Contrary of Concordia Theological Seminary with the hymn "In Peace and Joy I Now Depart." We're talking about the Nunc Dimittis and the post-communion collects in part 22 of our series on the historic liturgy with Pastor Will Whedon. And you mentioned that was Luther's paraphrase?
1: Yeah, that's Luther's paraphrase of the Nunc Dimittis. And in our liturgy, that is one of the options to use as the post-communion hymn in Divine Service 5. And I do not know of another setting that so exudes the spirit of peace. And first time we did that at St. Paul's, Cindy sang it. And my friend Charlie, who's long since gone to be with the Lord, he said, "She's singing that at my funeral." I still remember when I got together with Charlie's wife, Lola. I said, "Well, I'm sorry, you don't have anything to plan. I've got all Charlie's funeral done," because he gave me all the kind of information before we. He was always planning his funeral, so he had one of the pieces, and Cindy did sing that at his funeral. Beautiful piece.
0: Scott in Shiloh, Illinois has this question. For a layperson such as myself, and non-Lutheran as well, how should one understand or apply this Song of Simeon today, the Nunc Dimittis?
1: Well, the Lord Jesus is given to you, no matter whether you're a Lutheran or not, is given to you that you might be able to depart in peace. I would certainly encourage any and every Christian to find a church home that confesses and actually receives the Lord's Supper on a regular basis, that it is Jesus' true body and blood for the forgiveness of your sins, because the peace of the Nunc Dimittis is just the supper itself just simply seals that to you, what Simeon was singing there. And but whether you're a part of the Lutheran Church or not, in your own life, I pray that you just often think that this Lord Jesus, born of Mary, who put his blood on the cross for you and for all people, he is the one who enables you to depart in peace.
0: Kate in Rockford, Illinois, she says, "We sing the Nunc Dimittis with our kids and have since my now 4-year-old had trouble sleeping as an infant. It goes together beautifully with Luther's evening prayer. As Lutheran converts, my husband and I really love discovering and cherishing the historic practice of singing and chanting the songs of the Bible."
1: Amen. Isn't that so true? There is nothing like singing the actual words of the scriptures themselves. And many of the melodies for the Nunc Dimittis have the ability to simply underline that piece. I'm always partial to the setting in Divine Service 3. That when I think of Nunc Dimittis, I always think of that. And remember one time at seminary, we sang that thing in 4-part harmony with no accompaniment. And boy, is it a beautiful piece of music.
0: She mentions that it dovetails nicely with Luther's evening prayer. Talk about that a bit.
1: Well, Luther's evening prayer is another "I lay me down to sleep" kind of prayer. Thanking the Heavenly Father for his care of us during the day, asking his forgiveness for all of the things that we've done wrong during the day, and committing ourselves and all we have into his care and keeping into your hands. "I commend myself, my body and soul and all things. Let your holy angel be with me, that the evil foe may have no power over me." And boy, is that ever important when you're coming to the moment of your death. I mean, you're thinking about how Satan at the last moment would throw up into your face all of the sins that you've ever done and say, "You don't belong to him. You belong to me. Look at all you've done." And what comfort it is at that moment to be able to say, "Nope, I have a Savior who has answered for them all. I can depart in peace because his body and blood have atoned for my sin."
0: Raises a question, Will, because I hadn't ever thought about this until I was listening to you talk there for a moment, kind of bringing together all the things you've said so far today about the nexus of this Nunc Dimittis with the end of the day and the end of life.
1: Mm-hmm.
0: Can we see, not to put too fine a point on it, but can we see the Divine Service as kind of the life of the Christian? I mean, it begins with that divine name.
1: Mm-hmm.
0: With baptism, with the
1: baptism,
0: sign of the cross.
1: Sure, sure.
0: And it ends with this.
1: It ends with the face of God shining on
0: yes,
1: you, which is
0: sure.
1: coming up with the benediction next week, and so you do have a sort of picture of the whole of your Christian pilgrimage, the whole of your life in Christ there. So after you receive the body and blood, you're ready for it's your viaticum. That's the old word for the pilgrim food that you take to get you into the life to come.
0: We see this especially to kind of return to the issue of the life of the parish. We see this especially with older people. You've had the same experience I have of presiding at the Lord's Supper and seeing the young and old gathered there at the rail, but especially the old. Most of the time they're not kneeling anymore because their knees are bad and their hands are out, and these are hands that look like they've
1: gnarled and
0: been, and yeah. the fingers are all crooked, and they still have that little throne for the body of Christ.
1: And you look at the look on their face.
0: Yeah.
1: And you're like, wow, because so many times you'll see some of our oldest members with the tears streaming down there. I remember one that I can never forget. He loved to sing. I think he loved to sing that piece by Fred Bowie, the What Is This Bread? And I remember him just choking up over and over again at, and who am I that I should live and he should die under the rod? My God, why have you not forsaken me? You see that kind of love for the supper in the old people as they're given the body and blood of Jesus, and they know full well the sins of their life that this body and blood is answered for. And it gives them peace, gives them the ability to go in joy.
0: Here's one from Stephen in Columbus, Nebraska. Stephen asks, why do some settings, Lutheran Service Book 1, he refers to, mm-hmm. have a choice between Thanksgiving Canticle and the Nunc Dimittis, and others, and that would be Lutheran Service Book Setting 3, have the Nunc Dimittis and a Thanksgiving?
1: Well, there's a Thanksgiving actually in each one of them. We don't have a single divine order that doesn't have a prayer of Thanksgiving after the post-communion song. It's just that we have a variety of post-communion songs. You can use the Nunc Dimittis, you can use the paraphrase of the Nunc Dimittis, or you can use the thank the Lord and sing his praise. So, as I said, the prayer or the song itself is a little bit of a Lutheran innovation, and not something that was there in the Western Rite from the get-go.
0: We kind of come to this point here, and I don't want to front-load anything we're going to talk about next week. We will talk about that in a second. But it is time to say goodbye. Now it is time for the supper to be ended. Now it is time for the service to be ended. The only thing left that we'll talk about next week is for God to have the final word.
1: Mm-hmm.
0: Is this the kind of point right now where we stop, where even prayer stops, where we kind of start where we began, not by opening our mouths first to have something to say, but letting God say what he wants?
1: That's
0: to
1: a
0: say.
1: Very good way of putting it. I mean, at the end of the liturgy, God himself does the job. Now, I want to stress, this is, again, a unique Lutheran thing to use the benediction from Numbers. The original Western Mass had a different kind of blessing at the end, and there's some other words after that. But the Luther suggested, can we do better than the Lord's own blessing being put upon us? And so that's where that came in. And from that point forward, basically, that's been the preferred benediction in most Lutheran liturgy.
0: So just give us, with about a minute here, give us a foretaste of next week's conversation. It'll be part 23, I believe.
1: Well, I would suggest this. Read through the words of the benediction, the Aaronic benediction, and think about Simeon. And think about the face of the Lord shining on you and see what you come up with. I think you might come up with a smile on your face as you think about how the Lord has smiled upon you. To lift up your countenance upon you, that's a fancy old-fashioned way of saying to look at you and smile at you. In Jesus, God smiled on you. And that's a wonderful thought.
0: That's next week when we talk with Pastor Will Whedon. He's Director of Worship and Chaplain for the International Center of the Lutheran Church, Missouri Synod. Will, thank you very much.
1: Hey, thank you.
0: Folks, we are 5 days away from the beginning of the season of Lent. The Issues, Etc. book of the month is called Restore the Roar. It's devotional material for the season of Lent from the prophet Amos, and it's written by Dr. Reed Lessing, a regular guest here on the program. Lent has not yet begun, but once it is upon us, this is a great devotional resource. It follows every day of Lent and a little bit into Easter, and it takes you not only through the book of Amos, but also through the season of Lent. Find out more about this devotional resource for the season of Lent, Restore the Roar. 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It's the Issues, Etc. book of the month for February, Restore the Roar. I can't think of this is a fitting way to end everything that's happened, isn't it? What do you say when you have had your sins forgiven? What do you say when you have heard the word of God? What do you say when you have been given the very body and blood of Jesus Christ to eat and drink for your forgiveness, for the strengthening of your faith? There's nothing you can offer in return. That's obvious. And there's not really much you can say of yourself except to thank the Lord. You know, there's a reason why the earliest Christians regarded the Lord's Supper as a great thanksgiving. Because you're left with nothing but thanksgiving in your mouth when you're done. See, that's the nature of this thing. It is a gift. And the appropriate response to any gift is to give thanks for that gift, to extol that gift, and to anxiously await it being given once again. I'm Todd Wilkin. In Hour 2 of Issues, Etc., we'll talk about distinguishing law and gospel with Pastor Brian Wolfmiller, and that starts in about 5 minutes.
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5: The Lord bless you and keep you. The Lord make his face shine upon you and be gracious unto you. The Lord lift up his countenance.

0: the benediction from Divine Service 3. You got to end the service somehow, I suppose. But people walking out, there's often hymns that are sung. These last words are always important. We can think of them also in terms of final words and who gets the last word. When God's people are gathered around his word and sacraments on a Sunday morning, who gets the last word? Well, the benediction, we could also refer to it as a blessing, stands at the very end of the service. It comes in different forms. The one you just heard is usually called the Aaronic benediction. It's drawn from the Book of Numbers. It's a feature of Old Testament worship that has been brought forward into New Testament worship, and we'll find out why appropriately so. In this 23rd part of our series on the historic liturgy, today we're going to be talking about the benediction. That doesn't end our series with Pastor Will Wheaton, because we will be picking it up next time with him, doing kind of a catch-all on the Divine Service and continuing the series on various other liturgies that frequent the church's calendar. But today, we are closing the Divine Service as the Divine Service closes with the benediction. I'm Todd Wilkin. This is Issues Etc. Thanks for tuning us in live this Thursday afternoon. It's the last day of February. In the second hour of the program, our pastor's roundtable will join us. Pastor Jeff Hemmer, Pastor George Borghardt. We're going to be in Luke chapter 11, Jesus and Beelzebub. Also, the return of an unclean spirit and Jesus saying what it means to truly be blessed. He says, those who hear the word of God and do it, they are blessed. We'll find out what all that means in hour two of Issues, Etc., our pastor's roundtable. By the way, in advance of our pastor's roundtable, you can leave a question or a comment either for Pastor Wheaton or for our pastor's roundtable at our Facebook fan page, facebook.com/issuesetc, facebook.com/issuesetc. You can give us a call for the next 2 hours, 1-877-623-MYIE. 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Pastor Will Wheaton is a regular guest, Director of Worship and Chaplain of the International Center for the Lutheran Church, Missouri Synod. Will, welcome back.
1: Hey, Todd. Thanks. A joy to be with you today.
0: Let's speak first kind of generally about how Christians end Sunday worship.
1: Well, yeah, the thing that, as I was looking into this, I was kind of shocked. The assumption that we always have is that the way we do things now is the way things have always been done. So the thought is that the benediction is certainly a stable piece of the liturgy. You would think you would find that across the board. But it doesn't appear for quite a number of years to have been the way that the Divine Service ended. There's a little bit of a messiness about how the Divine Service ends, and even marking exactly how and where it happens is a little difficult from the documents there. Originally, when the benediction came in the Middle Ages, you see in the West, you see that it's something that the bishop did. You know, so it was something that the bishop, the head honcho, big pastor guy, has to go around to give this blessing in his diocese. He's the one who blesses the people at the very end of the Divine Service. And if you're a lowly priest, a pastor up there just administering the sacrament, no blessing yet. Then gradually over time, and this is a very stable feature of liturgy, is that what originally belonged only to the bishop comes to belong to the pastor over and over and over again. It happens with many things in liturgy. So here at the benediction, by the time of Luther, the service ended in a very distinct way. I'd like to sort of share how that runs. After some final prayers there at the altar of thanksgiving, then the proclamation was made. If the service had the Gloria in Excelsis in it, then the priest would turn back to the people and say, "Ita missa est," that the Mass is ended. And the people would respond, "Deo gracias," which always strikes me as a little ironic. The Mass is ended. Well, thanks be to God. if it wasn't a service with the Gloria in Excelsis, in other words, if it was during Advent or Lent or a weekday, it would end instead with the Benedicamus Domino, blessed be the Lord.
0: Thanks be to God.
1: And the people would still respond. Their response stayed the same no matter what the priest at the altar said. And then immediately following that, either the Mass is ended or blessed be the Lord and the thanks be to God, the priest would turn back to the altar, and there was this prayer that was offered called the Placeat Tibi. And I want to read it to you. It went like this. May the tribute of my humble ministry be pleasing to thee, Holy Trinity. Grant that the sacrifice, which I, unworthy as I am, have offered in the presence of thy majesty, may be acceptable to thee. Through thy mercy may it bring forgiveness to me and to all for whom I have offered it. Through Christ our Lord. Amen. Well, you know, when Luther's going to get a hold of something like that, he's going to say, that's a bit of a problem.
0: That's got to go.
1: Yeah, that's got to go. And so he in his Latin Mass of 1523, he specifically prescribed that. He said, if you need a prayer at this point, I think this is interesting, between the Benedicamus then and the benediction, there's this prayer. Luther says, offer this prayer instead. You pray, what we have taken with our lips, O Lord, may we with pure minds receive, and from a temporal gift may it give to us an everlasting remedy. May the body and blood which we have received cleave to our inmost parts, and grant that no stain of sin may remain in us, whom this holy sacrament has refreshed. O thou who livest and reignest. And your refresh language should bring to mind the study we did of Luther's post-communion collect. These were private devotion prayers from the priest that Luther, you know, he grabbed from just the originally they were in the singular. He put them in the plural and says, if you need a prayer at that point, say this. But then we get to the really interesting thing. The Latin service at this point that Luther inherited, that everybody had grown up with and at the time of the Reformation, had then the priest turn. He was still facing the altar, and he would say, the blessed benedicat vos omnipotens Deus, Almighty God bless you. And then he would turn to the people, Pater et Filius, Father and Son, and with the sign of the cross at Son, and Holy Spirit, Amen. Luther says in 1523, hey, you know, if you want to use that, there's nothing wrong with that. But then he throws out, but you know, there's this thing in number 6 that the Lord himself gave us, and boy, that's really good. And he cites then the Aaronic benediction. I want to read from number 6. The Lord said to Moses, speak to Aaron and his sons, saying, thus you shall bless the people of Israel. You shall say to them, the Lord bless you and keep you. The Lord make his face shine on you and be gracious to you. The Lord lift up his countenance on you and give you peace. So they shall put my name on the people of Israel, and I will bless them. So Luther, being an Old Testament professor, he thought, that one's really fine. And then he adds, or Psalm 67 is not bad either. God, even our God, shall bless us. God shall bless us, and all the ends of the earth shall fear him. He says, I think the Lord Jesus must have used something like one of these when he ascended into heaven and when blessed his disciples. So it's 1523. You've got Luther's laying out these three options. Then a few years later, 1526, he publishes his German Mass. And significantly, in the German Mass, the order just after communion is really short. There is the prayer of thanksgiving. We thank you, our Heavenly Father, you know, that we spoke of before. And immediately following it, the Lord bless you and keep you. The Lord make his face shine upon you and be gracious to you. The Lord lift up his countenance upon you and give you peace. No other options, no other mention of anything else. I suspect that between 23 and 26 and experimenting around, he found, man, that thing really works. I don't need to talk about anything else. That will do the job. And the Lutheran Church overwhelmingly agreed with Dr. Luther on this. It became the benediction used at the end of the divine service in the overwhelming preponderance of Lutheran liturgies from the 16th, well, down to the present day. It remains the preferred benediction. And curiously enough, kind of marks, it's you can spot a Lutheran divine service at 10 paces. When you see that Aaronic benediction stuck on the end, you know, oh, that's a Lutheran liturgy, because none of the other churches, none of the other liturgical churches use that particular form for the blessing.
0: So is it safe to say, just to kind of summarize that history, that the benediction that we're looking at proper now, that is found in the Lutheran Divine Service, that Aaronic benediction, is an addition? It's one of Luther's...
1: A replacement, probably.
0: Cardinal replacements that he made in the liturgy. I mean, a significant one that he made for very good reasons.
1: Yeah, yeah. He saw this beautiful, you know, you can't miss the putting of the name of God upon the people. Name was huge to him. You think about how he talks about what's done in the name of God in the large catechism. So think about how this benediction ends. We have to talk more about this later. But I mean, you know, peace. Peace! This is the very heart of God's gifts to his people. What greater gift could he give them than to send them forth with his word of peace upon them, because he's put his name on them? They go forth, their sins forgiven. They go forth, the people at peace with God and with one another.
0: Pastor Will Wheaton is our guest. This is part 23 of our series on the historic liturgy on this Thursday afternoon, February the 28th. We're talking about the benediction. Stay tuned.

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3: In 1521, at the Diet of Worms, Martin Luther was asked to recant his writings. Luther responded, "Unless I am convinced from the sacred scriptures that I am in error, I cannot and will not recant. Here I stand. I cannot do otherwise. God help me. Amen." Will you stand with us as we proclaim these Reformation truths in the 21st century? 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

0: Center for the Lutheran Church Missouri Synod. This is Issues Etc. live this Thursday afternoon, February the 28th. We talked about how it's a hallmark of Lutheran divine service. It's kind of unique to the Lutherans, but among the Lutherans, the same benediction has taken different forms. Talk a bit about that, if you would.
1: Sure. The most interesting to me of the form, the most common form, the one that we're used to hearing in English, same from the Saxons in Germany just ran that same way, literally taken directly out of Numbers 6, just left the way it appears there. But there was an interesting variation on it in the Olavus Petri order for Sweden. Olavus Petri was a student of Luther, and he went from Wittenberg back to his native Sweden and began a reform of the Swedish church there. And in 1531, he published his church order. So this is, you know, within the decade of the publication of the Latin, Luther's Latin Mass, and only a few years after Luther's German Mass, a Swedish service. But at the end of the service, he adds a little touch of his own there that I thought was very interesting. The benediction, the Benedicamus is the same, you know, let us bless the Lord, thanks be to God. But then the pastor would turn to the people and he says, bow your hearts to God and receive the blessing. And then it was used in the first person plural, the Lord bless us and keep us. The Lord make his face shine upon us and be gracious to us. The Lord look upon us with favor or lift up his countenance upon us and give us eternal peace. Stuck the word eternal in there. Eternal peace. In the name of the Father and of the Son and of the Holy Spirit. And that became a hallmark, if you will, of the Swedish form of the Lutheran divine service, that at the tail end of the Aaronic benediction, the Trinitarian name was interposed.
0: So can you speculate as to why he would interpose the Trinitarian name there at the end? Obviously something that, I mean, we'd never want to do without it, but why do you think that's a not only interesting, but perhaps a wise thing to do?
1: Well, as I was reading a lot of the comments about the service from people like Luther D. Reed, you know, great Lutheran liturgiologist from the early 20th century, he made a comment that just kind of shocked me. He said, "Well, it might come shocking to people that a New Testament sacrament would end up with an Old Testament benediction." You know, I don't think in those terms. I think the entire Old Testament is Christ's book. It's all about him. I mean, but clearly think about those days when it was very common that people had a New Testament with the book of Psalms appended. You know, the Old Testament was another critter in many ways that was just not explored or known the way that you would hope it would have been. And I think that the thought was, we want to make sure that people understand that the God that is being spoken of here, this Lord who blesses us, is the Blessed Trinity. This is the one, the God whom we have come to know through Jesus Christ by the revelation of the Son and the power of the Spirit disclosing to us the heart of the Father. This is the one who in this act is coming to us to bless us and to give us his eternal peace. I find the throwing in of the word eternal in there to be very interesting.
0: Now, you mentioned that before the break, that peace is the last word. And
1: think
0: and,
1: about how much peace. Have you thought about trace peace through the end of that, the end of the service? I mean, you heard the peace of the Lord be with you always. Amen. Then Lamb of God, you take away the sin of the world. Then the last conclusion of that is Dona Nobis Pacem, grant us peace, right? At the end of the supper, when somebody is sent away from the table, they're told, go in peace. And then when we pick up the song of Simeon on the other side, we're singing, Lord, now let your servant go in peace. Your word has been fulfilled. And here, peace at the very end of the benediction, the peace of the Lord. It isn't, but by the Swedes throwing in the eternal peace, they are stressing that what is being given to us here is not merely, Luther once commented on this where he said, worldly people define peace as us getting out of trouble when we don't have trouble in our lives. He says God defines peace as

0: has trouble getting out of us so that we are untroubled, but we can face, you know, anything that comes our way with his peace. This is what the sacrament truly has given to us, this ability to walk out into the world with an unshakable peace. Come what may, we know that our God is for us. We have tasted and seen it in the sacrament of the altar. He has come to us and given us the very body and blood that wiped out our sin. Death has not going to have any final say or power over us or anyone who trusts in Jesus Christ. And in that confidence, we can go for. And plus, God promises that he's going to use everything to bring a blessing to us in our life. Is this peace? This is peace. You know, you walk forward with this incredible confidence out into the world, a person who is able to sing Psalm 46, you know, the mountains fall into the heart of the sea, though its waters roar and foam. We will not fear. We will not fear. The Lord of hosts is with us. The God of Jacob is our fortress. And he has given to us the gift of peace. What a wonderful thing.
1: Now, it's a peculiar, maybe the grammar's peculiar, maybe it just sounds peculiar to our ears, because our way of saying these phrases, the Lord bless you and keep you, etc., we're tempted to put a may
0: right
1: in there.
0: Right.
1: And it's often done, I think, without any ill intent whatsoever. But there was another part of the liturgy we were talking about.
0: Yeah.
1: Where you said, it's not a may, it's not a wish, it's an is.
0: Right.
1: So what about the benediction in that respect?
0: Well, the benediction runs exactly that way. It's mirroring the shape of the Hebrew itself. If you let the Hebrew stand as it stands, it's a command to God. So it's a third person command. I mean, we just don't have it in English. It does not work well. So we're used to the words, so they don't sound as strange as they should to our ears. But I thought Edgar Brown had a beautiful little note on this. He said, the last word of the service is strongly sacramental. God is giving us something. This is not a prayer, and the pastor ought not try to improve the liturgy by adding the word may before the benediction. This is a blessing from God. It is not conditional. People ought to expect to receive God's blessing as they go forth from the church. I thought that was very well said. He points out the heart of the problem with the may is maybe yes, maybe no, maybe I don't know. Mm-hmm. And the benediction simply doesn't have that kind of wobbling about it. It's much stronger and secure. It just says, hey, this is God's gift to you. The name of God has been put upon you. You go forth a people blessed.
1: Now, that raises two issues. First of all, as I think we both well learned from Dr. Nagel over the years, of the benediction, we should confidently say these words do what they say.
0: Yeah.
1: These aren't just words.
0: These are God's words, man. They accomplish it. Yeah.
1: So these confer the blessing of Almighty God. These bestow the favor of Almighty God.
0: Yeah.
1: This is God keeping you. This is God lifting up his countenance upon you.
0: And remember how this ties to the very central calling of Abraham. He was called, and God says, I am going to bless you. I am going to make you a blessing to the ends of the earth, right? For all peoples. And so this blessing of Abraham is what comes to fruition in Jesus. And now in Jesus, he reaches out and brings the blessing of Abraham finally to all the peoples of the earth. We then go forth as the people who have been blessed. We walk out a blessed people, a people who have tasted in the blessing given to Abraham in Jesus. We have tasted the fullness of God's mercy and love. We know who we are, why we're here, and where we're headed. And that is the greatest blessing in the world.
1: If it's as who is it you were quoting that said it has a strong sacramental character?
0: That was Edgar Brown. He's an old LCA liturgiologist.
1: If he's right, and this blessing has that strong sacramental character to it, this isn't just God bless you. This isn't just
0: This is not like achoo, God bless you.
1: Or you know, you're writing your letter, and at the end you say blessings. something like that. This is something, is this something reserved for the people of God?
0: Yeah, it is. In fact, it's kind of interesting that to note that it shares, how do I get this, rubrically, if you look at the rubrics in the Lutheran service, this is reserved for the ordained clergy alone. They alone speak the benediction in this form, the Lord bless you. Just like they alone speak the words where Christ consecrates the bread and wine to be his body and blood. Just like they alone speak the words, the Lord be with you.
1: or the absolution.
0: Or the absolution, right. And all, but what do all of these have in common? They're all performative words. They're words where God, I mean, the point of having them reserved for the pastor is because we want to make clear, it's not some human being doing this. The one who's doing this is the one who's just functioning as God's mouth at the moment. God is having use of his vocal cords to deliver the sure and certain gift.
1: Pastor Will Wheaton is our guest. It's Thursday afternoon, and we're at part 23 of our series on the historic liturgy, talking about the benediction. Our call-in number, 1-877-623-6943. 877-623-MY-I-E. 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

0: John Rutter and the Cambridge Singers with "The Lord Bless You and Keep You," the benediction, the text of the benediction, and we're studying that during this 23rd part of our series on the historic liturgy with Pastor Will Whedon. It's Thursday afternoon, February the 28th. Before we go on to some of our listeners' very interesting questions, outside the Lutheran tradition, there are benedictions.
1: Oh, yeah. Yeah, there sure are.
0: So give us kind of a survey of what we might find in, let's be quite honest, in the vast majority of Christendom right now.
1: Sure. If you look at the Roman Catholic, I sort of gave that one at the beginning, you will hear, you know, the blessing of Almighty God, the Father, Son, and Holy Spirit with you. Amen. The Anglicans, I believe, in the Book of Common Prayer at the end of their divine service, use something from like Philippians 4. I'm just doing this from, I looked at this afternoon, let's see if I get this right. May the peace of God, which passes all understanding, keep your hearts and minds in Christ Jesus, and the blessing of Almighty God, the Father, Son, Holy Spirit with you always. So it's like a combination, if I remember correctly, of that. I did copy out because it was so absolutely typical, the conclusion to the Chrysostom liturgy.
0: That would be the Eastern Church.
1: The Eastern. So, you know, God forbid they can ever say anything concisely, right? So how long does it take to give the blessing? Here we go. The priest says, "May the blessing of the Lord and his mercy come upon you through his divine grace and love always, now and forever, and to the ages of ages." The people answer, "Amen." "Glory to you, O God, our hope, glory to you. May Christ, our true God, who rose from the dead, as a good, loving, merciful God, have mercy upon us and save us through the intercessions of his most pure and holy mother, the power of the precious and life-giving cross, the protection of the honorable bodiless powers of heaven, the supplications of the honorable, glorious prophet and forerunner John the Baptist, the holy, glorious, and praiseworthy apostles, the holy, glorious, and triumphant martyrs, our holy and God-bearing fathers, the founders of the church, and the holy and righteous ancestors Joachim and Anna, the mothers of mother and father of Mary, and the saint whose memory is commemorated that day, and all the saints." And people say, "Amen. Lord, grant long life to him who blesses and sanctifies us." The priest says, "Through the prayers of our holy fathers, Lord Jesus Christ, our God, have mercy upon us and save us." The people answer, "Amen." The priest turns back, "May the Holy Trinity protect you all." And then he turns and says, "May the blessing and mercy of the Lord be with you. Amen." So I love as a typical example of what I always think of as the to a Western ear, the over-the-top nature of the Eastern liturgy.
0: I mean, good stuff, with the exception of the invocation
1: of the saints.
0: Of the saints. In there. Actually, it's not inappropriate stuff.
1: Right.
0: It does. The thing, although, I like about it is it gets the whole church in there.
1: It does. It gives you a picture of the entire church, you know, at work, and all of the church concentrated on bringing blessing, which I think is a beautiful thing. And we do want to note that it's not technically an invocation of the saints, because those saints are not invoked. It's rather that the Lord is asked to do something on account of their intercession. But
0: it's got it in there, but it's not a.
1: It's not the type of thing that you get. If you say, you know,
0: it's not praying to Mary,
1: pray for us sinners, right? That's not in that particular benediction. But I just thought it was a striking benediction by how it didn't want to. It's almost like it doesn't want it to come to an end. It just keeps on rolling on, this blessing of the people of God.
0: David's listening in Kansas City. Thanks for waiting on the line, David.
2: Yeah, no problem. Hi, Pastor Wilkin, Pastor Whedon.
1: Hello. And
2: just wanted to make a remark here, observation about with regard to the benediction. You know, these are the first. It's usually the first words that a newly ordained pastor get to speak. In the, you know, often in ordination services, after the rite has been taken care of, and the blessings from the other pastors and the neighboring churches and circuits have taken place, then more or less the last few versicles, or even just the Aaronic benediction, is done by the newly ordained pastor. So the first ones out of his mouth are blessing.
0: David, thank you very much. Thanks for listening in Kansas City. Your thoughts there, Will?
1: Yeah, good thought that, of course, that is what the pastor is entering into, and how salutary it is for the pastors as they take up their vocation to think about this. They are there for the purpose of putting the blessing of God upon his people, to deliver to the people the goods that the Lord has and wants for them to share, and that the gift that they have to give preeminently is a gift of peace that comes from the favor of the Lord. one of the things we commented on, off the air was the different translation that appears in Lutheran Worship in Divine Service 1 and 2, and then and 3, no, and 4 and 5, and then 3 having its the other words. Is it look upon us with favor, or is it lift up your countenance? Well, you know, the Hebrew there is idiomatic. Lift up your countenance really just means to what? To smile at you is really what's getting at, and to look upon you with favor is saying the Lord is looking at you with delight. Do you remember in the Transfiguration, the glorious moment? This is my Son, in whom I am well pleased. And this happens to the people of God as they are put into that Son in holy baptism. God looks at them, and He is well pleased with them. He smiles upon them. I don't know about you, but I think there's a huge comfort that comes to a Christian when he realizes God is smiling on me. He smiles over my life. That is a beautiful thing.
0: There's also the, and we talked very briefly about this before, the you versus the us.
1: Mm-hmm.
0: The usage of the Aaronic benediction.
1: In Lutheran use especially, right.
0: What is it? How does that go?
1: The rubrics historically in Lutheran liturgy indicated that if the pastor is giving the benediction, he uses the declarative you form, the Lord bless you and keep you. If a layperson is using it, then it's usually switched to the plural, the Lord bless us and keep us. Now, I mentioned that the Swedish order had the us in it originally, but the typical Lutheran liturgy throughout the rest of time, it just indicates that us is used whenever a layperson is leading the service. Similarly, like the layperson does not say the Lord be with you before for the salutation. For prayers, it usually says, Lord, hear my prayer, and let my cry come to you is the response. I mean, there's a recognition of the distinction that if that person has not been set by the church in place to speak authoritatively the words of God to us.
0: Okay, a couple questions from our listeners. This one, the first one from Alan in Illinois, who says, why does the liturgy include the Aaronic benediction instead of the Pauline benediction? That would be the one that's usually found in 1 Corinthians or 2 Corinthians.
1: 2 Corinthians, yeah, 2 Corinthians mm-hmm. 13. Yeah, that is a really good question. That's an explicit, a beautiful benediction, of course. In our usage, that's come to be attached to Matins and Vespers, and we expect to find it there. In Eastern usage, I think that actually was the beginning of where we would say the Lord be with you at the beginning of the salutation before the part of the preface. They have the grace of our Lord Jesus Christ, the love of God, communion of the Holy Spirit be with you all at that point. Our usage, though, it has the form that it has because Dr. Luther, suggested the use of the Aaronic benediction, and that's the one that came to be used at that spot. So there's nothing wrong with using one of the other benedictions per se, but the strength of the Aaronic benediction to me is especially that anchoring you in peace and blessing. You have been blessed with God's peace.
0: Angela in Iowa has a question a bit on something we were just discussing. Is the benediction only for use by the pastor as liturgy, or is it accessible to us all as God's word? And I think, kind of the question of is it something that's appropriate for private devotional
1: use. Yeah, and for use in your home to bless your children with, you better believe it. I think it's a great thing to use for that. But again, I would use it in the plural form then, just the Lord bless us and keep us, the Lord make His face shine on us and be gracious to us, etc.
0: We'll save the other questions for the other side of the break, and I invite your questions or comments for this break is a good time to call in the last 10 minutes. We'll devote to your questions and comments. Part 23 of our series on the historic liturgy. Today we're talking about the benediction. One of the things we do want to talk about before we round all this out is sometimes when the benediction is over, the service isn't over. There's a closing hymn, and not to get too much into the hymn singing again, but what are we doing singing hymns after the Lord has had the final word? We'll answer that question also on the other side of the break. 1-877-623-MYIE, 877-623-6943.
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5: If Issues Etc. refuses to scratch your itchy ears and scratches your old scabs instead, and you love them for it, then Redeemer Lutheran Church is the church in Fort Wayne for you. 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We talk about Jesus, but we also put him into people's mouths. We drive off demons with water. We are the church, and yes, we serve Jell-O in the basement.
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0: The Benediction from Divine Service 2. We're talking about the Benediction in part 23 of our series on the historic liturgy with Pastor Will Whedon. He's director of worship and chaplain for the International Center for the Lutheran Church Missouri Synod. Pastor Whedon's also going to be one of the featured speakers at the first ever Issues Etc. Making the Case conference. It's coming up this summer, June the 14th and the 15th. That's a Friday and a Saturday here in Collinsville, Illinois. Pastor Whedon's going to be making the case for classical Christian worship. He'll be there also with Dr. Rod Rosenblatt, who'll be making the case against pietism and for Christ alone. Chris Roseborough of Fighting for the Faith, making the case against postmodernism in the church. Suzanne Venker will be making the secular case against feminism. Dr. Alvin Schmidt of Illinois College, making the case against Islam. And I'll be there as well, presenting a case for confessional Christianity. The whole conference kicks off with a live remote broadcast of Issues Etc. from Good Shepherd Lutheran Church in Collinsville, Illinois. And then the conference goes on Friday and Saturday. You can register online, issuesetc.org. The entire conference is $100 per person, and you have all sorts of details about hotels and other information you may need at issuesetc.org. Just look for the logo of the Making the Case Conference coming up June the 14th and the 15th here in Collinsville, Illinois.
1: Looking forward to that. That's going to be a blast.
0: I'm looking forward to it as well. I was talking to my parents last night, and they actually, because we've been wanting to do something like this for 2 years or more, actually. And finally, all the pieces came together. And when I was considering what we're actually going to be pulling off in June, I thought, you know, this is actually going to be kind of fun.
1: Yeah.
0: So the planning stages are over. Now it's time for people to start signing up and deciding to come to the conference. A couple questions from our listeners. This one comes from Dave in Michigan. If the pastor blesses the congregation with the sign of the cross during the benediction, which is generally called for in the rubrics, if I'm not mistaken, is it appropriate for the congregation to respond with the sign of the cross?
1: Oh, absolutely. Whenever the pastor gives the sign of the cross or makes the, you know, blesses the people with the cross, it's always appropriate for the people to, at the same time, mark themselves with the sign of the cross. Very great practice. And we should probably just note that that is an interesting development. Originally, again, only a bishop could make the sign of the cross on the people. And at the end of this service, when a lowly priest was giving a blessing, at first, he just held up a cross toward the people, a blessing cross toward them. And then he eventually came to make the same sort of thing that the bishop did, to actually make the hand motion for the sign of the cross.
0: But it's appropriate for all to cross themselves.
1: Yeah, for whenever the cross is blessed upon you, it's totally appropriate to make the sign of the cross on yourself. As, you know what that's a way of saying? It's saying, that blessing is for me.
0: it's an amen, isn't it?
1: Amen. It's a signified amen.
0: Ryan in Green Bay, Wisconsin says, thank you for this series on liturgical worship. I'm a recovering contemporary worshiper, and these discussions have not only deepened my understanding of the divine service, but also enhanced my ability to receive the gifts of God that he gives in worship. I think that you have helped me understand that the divine service is proof that God's word does not return to him void. Thank you, and God bless.
1: Amen. Oh, that's just a beautiful thing to hear. If that's what people get out of this series, thanks be to God. That's what this series sought to convey. The word of God delivers. We can count on it. We had one other one that I really don't want to omit. We had a person that noted on Facebook, I think, or I'm not sure where, maybe it was an email, that the Aaronic Benediction was prescribed in the Apostolic, or described in the Apostolic Constitutions. And yes, that's true. It was never used, though, anywhere that I'm aware of in Western liturgy, which is where our service comes from, until Luther. So when I say that it began with Luther's use, then it's a mark of Luther. I'm talking about our Western liturgy. And I'm not familiar in the East if it has much of a place either. And one other thought before we totally run out of time. You mentioned during the break that what a blessing it is to speak this Aaronic benediction over people who are sick in the hospital.
0: Individually,
1: what a comfort to them. And I totally agree with that. It also has its place as the final blessing in our rite of commendation of the dying. When the Christian is dying, this is the church's blessing upon them as well. So it accompanies us all through our life. It's just a beautiful thing.
0: I don't want to throw a curveball to you, but do we know, since someone mentioned the apostolic constitutions, do we know whether or not in the synagogue service that's pre-Christian and then immediately in the Christian era, whether or not
1: I think it's continued to be used. Yeah, sure.
0: So the Aaronic benediction was a feature of the synagogue?
1: I believe so. Right. And of temple worship as well. I mean, do you remember when the people were waiting for Zechariah to come out of the temple to give the blessing? I mean, they were waiting for him to come out and say, "The Lord bless you and keep you." And then, of course, he was not able to talk when he came out.
0: Hmm. Now, final hymns. I think the tradition I grew up with, and since it was Texas and Texas Lutherans tend to be a bit odd and out of step.
1: Biting my tongue.
0: Yeah. Well, I grew up with, I think it was final hymn, then the benediction, service is over. And then I went off to school and discovered that the rest of Lutheranism, at least in North America, switched those two things.
1: Yeah.
0: Had a benediction and then everyone sang a final hymn. I'm sure someone is saying, you know, God's blessed us. The service is ended. Why are we still singing?
1: And all the liturgiologists, Lutheran liturgiologists, have said that. It's like, it's over. Go. But the people of God have voted. And I think across our churches, you will find that almost, I want to stress this, there is not a concluding hymn in the, I should take that back. There is one in Divine Service 5. There is not one in Divine Service 1, 2, 3, or 4. Okay? They are not there. And yet, almost universally, the people of God, they don't want to leave. They've got the blessing of God upon them. They just got to say thank you to him one more time. And so they sing. They sing one more hymn as they go. I mentioned to you earlier that I had a good friend, Joe Velibor, who's a Slovak. He shared that the Slovak practice when he was small was that the people would literally leave the church singing. The hymns, the final hymn would have 20 stanzas. And you'd sing it all the way up the mountain. You could hear one group singing to the other group as they went up the mountain to go home, singing the praise of God, which gets at this wonderful idea that we are blessed to be a blessing. We are given God's peace to go forth into his world singing his song. Remember Isaiah 35? As the people of God are making their way home, they're singing praises to God. They come to Zion with singing. So I think that the singing is going to erupt in the church, and there's nothing we can do to stop it, and that's a good thing.
0: You mentioned that just out of kind of pastoral advice, that this final hymn that accompanies the benediction should have a certain character to it. There's nothing wrong with the Slovaks do, but in our usage here, what would you suggest?
1: My suggestion is that the last hymn should tend to be short, and it should tend to be doxological. The Blessed Trinity has just spoken to us with the blessing, put his blessing upon us, put his name upon us with that. I didn't make that explicit, but I should, you know, Father, Son, and Holy Spirit, the Lord bless you, the Lord. I mean, there are three mentions there. So definitely thinking of this as something from the Blessed Trinity, how fitting then, if you're going to have a hymn after that, to sing a hymn of praise back to Father, Son, and Holy Spirit.
0: Is it ever really ended?
1: No.
0: I mean, we're going to go on in our series. We're going to do some wrap-up next time. But is the divine service ever once begun with the very first Christians gathering in the name of the triune God with Christ's blessing? Is it ever over?
1: Yeah, we heard this when we said that it is indeed meet, right, and salutary that we should at all times and in all places. A sacrifice of thanksgiving to God that fills all time and all space. That's what the church is headed for, what we already get to participate in the divine service. And it's always pushing out into our lives so that our lives become thanksgiving and praise as well under the blessing of God.
0: Next time, we're going to be concluding our series and having Pastor Whedon respond to any of your questions or your comments about the historic liturgy, kind of wrapping everything up there. But of course, we'll also continue with him studying other aspects of the liturgy as well. Ryan in Green Bay, if you would send your mailing address to us, talkback@issuesetc.org, we will send you the CD Evening and Morning. Thanks to everybody for all their questions for Pastor Will Whedon. Pastor Whedon is Director of Worship and Chaplain of the International Center for the Lutheran Church of Missouri Synod. Will, thank you very much for coming in.
1: Hey, thank you so much, Todd.
0: In Hour 2 of Issues, Etc., our Pastor's Roundtable assembles. We'll have Pastor Jeff Hammer, Pastor George Borghardt together. We'll be talking about Luke chapter 11, verses 14 through 28, Jesus and Beelzebub. Also, Jesus warns about the return of an unclean spirit, and we'll talk about what true blessedness is. All there in Luke chapter 11, our Pastor's Roundtable on this Thursday afternoon. It never does end. And in fact, what do we await with all these things fully consummated in Christ's return and the resurrection? The new heaven and the new earth is just benediction. That's all it is. If you stop and think about it, there are things about the church's worship here on this side of the resurrection that will not survive into the resurrection era. We will no longer be confessing our sins, but all of eternity will be absolution. One eternal absolution from the mouth of Christ himself. We will no longer be seeking his help and his protection in a world where we are beset by death and sin. We won't be praying those kind of prayers anymore because they won't be necessary, but all of eternity will be one long answer to that prayer that the church has prayed from the very beginning. We will be sitting down at table with Christ, and we will be receiving, not only by faith but in sight, the very thing that the Eucharist gives us now, true communion and the body and blood of Jesus Christ for all eternity. And all of eternity will be one long dismissal, one from which we never leave. And in the same way, we will be assured finally and completely in the resurrection of God's favor and blessing and protection. And all of eternity is one long benediction. It's not just that we have what it gives today in part. We have what it gives today in its fullness in Jesus Christ. And when that day dawns, when all flesh are raised and we are with Christ for all eternity in a new heaven and a new earth, it is benediction, benediction, benediction. I'm Todd Wilken, More Issues, Etc. in 5 minutes.
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0: Thanks to the following congregations for standing with us by joining the Issues Etc. 300. Gloria Christi Lutheran, Greeley, Colorado. St. John's Lutheran, Rosemount, Minnesota. Trinity Lutheran, Waltham, Minnesota. Trinity Lutheran, Fredericktown, Missouri. Zion Lutheran, Gravelton, Missouri. Christ the King Lutheran, Billings, Montana. Redeemer Lutheran, Nashville, Tennessee. And Zion Lutheran, Douglas, Wyoming. 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
4: As a person of faith, I believe we are called to care for each other and work to ease human suffering. The full promise of stem cell research remains unknown, and it's about letting scientists do their jobs, and that we make scientific decisions based on facts, not ideology.
5: If someone would disagree with the church on abortion, I don't see how they can call themselves a Catholic. And the vanity or hurt feelings of an individual Catholic governor or senator or even vice president do not take priority over the faith of the believing community.
6: Christian film is bad film for the same reason that pornography is bad. It's made on low budgets. There's nobody in it with much talent. We all know how the story's going to turn out.
7: Thank you for providing theology for clerical collar, white collar, and blue collar.
0: You hear the term gospel, and most Christians think that's a good thing. You hear the term gospel reductionism. That's probably going to cause a bit of confusion Does it mean everything reduced down to the gospel? Is it a good thing? Is it a bad thing? Gospel reductionism is the subject for our first half hour's conversation, and it's a subject that needs a bit of historical explanation, but also it's not only a matter of history, it's a matter of the current life of the church. The fact of the matter is, gospel reductionism is still a gigantic problem in the life of the church, and hopefully in the next half hour of the program, we'll be able to explain not only what it is, but how it affects the church. Dr. Scott Murray will be our guest. I'm Todd Wilkin. Thanks for tuning us in live this Wednesday. It's the 25th of March. Our call-in number for the next 2 hours, 1-877-623-6943, 1-877-623-MYIE, or you can email us right here in the studio, talkback@issuesetc.org, talkback@issuesetc.org. After our conversation with Dr. Murray, Dr. Robert Gagnon will join us. We'll talk about the Bible and homosexuality. And then in the second hour of the program, Dr. Leon Cass, member and past chairman of the President's Council on Bioethics and professor in the Committee of Social Thought and the College at the University of Chicago, will be our guest to talk a little bit about President Obama's statements last night in his press conference about embryonic stem cell research. Dr. Peter Scare joins us to talk about the Annunciation celebrated this day by the church, and Ken Samples for part three of our five-part daily series on worldviews. Today we'll talk about postmodernism. Dr. Scott Murray is a regular guest, senior pastor at Memorial Lutheran Church in Houston, Texas, and author of the book Law, Life, and the Living God. Dr. Murray, welcome back.
8: It's a pleasure to be with you again, Todd.
0: How would a person know if his pastor were a gospel reductionist, were under the sway of this thing we call gospel reductionism?
8: Well, I mean, there's probably a couple of characteristics that would be noticeable. First of all, he wouldn't preach the law. That sermons would be sort of feel-good constructions, and quite often the gospel itself would lack specific biblical content and would focus more on what we would call sort of therapeutic approaches to human wholeness and that sort of thing. The gospel, when it would be delivered, would be delivered in such a way that it might focus more on leading people toward supporting the latest fads in terms of social issues rather than to a more Ten Commandments specified life in the baptized community. And the issue of vocation also probably would slip under the carpet as insignificant or unimportant. And by the way, I think your lineup for today, especially talking about the ethical issues, those concerns also would also not be particularly important if one's pastor began to fall under the sway of a kind of gospel reductionistic approach to the Christian religion.
0: Where did the term come from, gospel reductionism?
8: It actually comes quite strictly from American Lutheran battles over the Bible, actually. In the 1960s, mid-1960s, there was concern that some people were declining to preach the law any longer, and that that the Bible was being interpreted purely for what was gospel, and that whatever was not the gospel would be thrown out as inadequate and not preached at all. I mean, just simply ignored in Christian proclamation. Dr. John Montgomery was the person who actually coined the term law-gospel reductionism, and then later it was reduced by Ed Schrader, Professor Ed Schrader from the St. Louis Seminary in Concordia Seminary, St. Louis. It was reduced then to gospel reductionism, although Dr. Schrader thought of it, of course, as a good thing, whereas Dr. Montgomery thought of such reductionism as quite unfortunate and detrimental to the preaching of the church.
0: Okay, let's. I don't want to get too deep too soon, but we do need to define a few terms in order to really understand gospel reductionism. I was always taught that it was, in essence, a truncating of what theologians call the formal and material principles of theology, or perhaps even letting one serve in both roles. What are those two principles, and how does gospel reductionism undo that distinction?
8: Mm-hmm. Well, the issue for Lutherans is that we believe that there is, in the Bible, a very clear proclamation or giving of God's word, and that in that giving of God's word, God speaks in both terms of law and gospel. And so scripture stands on its own. It is God speaking. And in that way, the gospel comes to God's people. What happened in gospel reductionism is that the content of the gospel was then used against scripture to reduce its content, and then the theologians would focus only on what they thought was good news or gospel, and the rest of it could be thrown out, including historical elements, issues such as the virgin birth, and other historical elements would just simply be jettisoned from the content of the preaching and teaching of the church.
0: So the notion was, look, the gospel is what really matters. It ought to be kind of the touchstone of truth, and if something does not strictly adhere to kind of the good news model, it is superfluous or unnecessary. Am I oversimplifying here?
8: No, that's correct. But you have to understand that gospel reductionism was used basically as a hermeneutical principle, in other words, a principle of interpretation, as theologians approached Scripture. The idea that the gospel is the touchstone of all theology is something different, and it isn't gospel reductionistic. That our Christian theology does need to be entirely obedient to and ordered by the proclamation of forgiveness of sins for Christ's sake by his bloody death on the cross. But gospel reductionism goes farther by saying that that principle then has a critical power over the content and the validity of that content in Scripture. In other words, Scripture becomes criticized or treated critically on the basis of some truncated form of the gospel.
0: I've got more questions on that, but before we go to this break, is the quote-unquote gospel of gospel reductionism really the biblical gospel?
8: Well, no. Quite often it is merely the proclamation of good news in a bad situation. Well, I mean, that can take any number of forms. It's good news when the doctor comes to me after doing some testing and says, look, you don't have cancer. Is that the biblical gospel? Well, no, I don't think so. So it's not so simple. Oftentimes the gospel reductionists do have this simplified gospel that makes it merely any form of good news into any bad situation. And so we're getting pretty far afield from the actual atoning work of Jesus Christ through his life, death, resurrection for us sinners.
0: Dr. Scott Murray is our guest. We're talking about gospel reductionism. He's senior pastor of Memorial Lutheran Church in Houston, Texas, author of the book Law, Life, and the Living God. If you have any questions or comments on gospel reductionism, if you listen to his description of what it sounds like from the pulpit or from the pastor's podium, you might have realized already that it's still alive and well and having its way in many congregations. 1-877-623-MYIE, 877-623-6943, or talkback at issuesetc.org, talkback at issuesetc.org. I was talking some time ago with Dr. Jeff Gibbs of Concordia Seminary. He's a notable exegete, an interpreter of Scripture, in particular the Gospel of Matthew. And I don't know what passage we were talking about, but he gently reminded me in the course of the conversation, and I will never forget these words because it has held me in good stead as a preacher and as an interpreter of Scripture myself. He said, "Todd, the gospel doesn't trump the text. The text says what it says, law or gospel, and the gospel cannot be used to trump the text." And you know what? If you follow that principle, you end up preaching the way Scripture intends to be preached, law and gospel. We'll talk more about gospel reductionism with Dr. Scott Murray after this.

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1: We interrupt the best of Issues Etc. for a live broadcast of Morning Chapel from Kramer Chapel on the campus of Concordia Theological Seminary in Fort Wayne, Indiana.

reading from 1 Peter chapter 2. Beloved, I urge you as sojourners and exiles to abstain from the passions of the flesh, which wage war against your soul. Keep your conduct among the Gentiles honorable, so that when they speak against you as evildoers, they may see your good deeds and glorify God on the day of visitation. Be subject for the Lord's sake to every human institution, whether it be to the emperor as supreme or to governors as sent by him to punish those who do evil and to praise those who do good. For this is the will of God, that by doing good, you should put to silence the ignorance of foolish people. Live as people who are free, not using your freedom as a cover-up for evil, but living as servants of God. Honor everyone, love the brotherhood, fear God, honor the emperor. O Lord, have mercy on us.

0: Grace, mercy, and peace be to you from God the Father, and from our Lord and Savior, Jesus Christ.
1: Amen.
0: St. Peter addresses his first epistle to those who are elect exiles of the dispersion in Pontus, Galatia, Cappadocia, Asia, Bithynia, according to the foreknowledge of God the Father. So he calls the Christians exiles, which you may have also, a word you may have also seen translated as strangers. This is a word that only appears three times in the New Testament, twice in 1 Peter, here in Peter's address, and again in the first verse of our reading today, and then once in the epistle to the Hebrews, which I'll get back to in a moment. These Christians were exiles because they lived scattered among the various Gentile countries. They were strangers in a strange land. The main reason Peter called them exiles, however, was that they still lived in the world. Thus we, like them, are also exiles and strangers. Now, as strangers, these Christians of Asia Minor were despised, hated, and severely persecuted by their Gentile neighbors. Theirs was not an enviable lot in life, but they were elect exiles, chosen according to the foreknowledge of God the Father. Although they were hated by men, they were chosen, and thus highly honored by God, a sweet consolation in the midst of suffering. Peter emphasizes this point in the second chapter when he says, "But you are a chosen race, a royal priesthood, a holy nation, a people for his own possession, that you may proclaim the excellencies of him who called you out of darkness into his marvelous light. Once you were not a people, but now you are God's people. Once you had not received mercy, but now you have received mercy." This, then, gets us to our text today, where we read this exhortation. "Beloved, I urge you as sojourners and exiles to abstain from the passions of the flesh, which wage war against your soul." Now, this exhortation to abstain from the passions of the flesh may seem a bit abrupt following Peter's comforting words, "Once you had not received mercy, but now you have received mercy." But this is not so when you pay close attention to how he addressed them. "I urge you as sojourners and exiles." As I mentioned, all Christians are indeed exiles and sojourners in this world. Indeed, we strive for what Peter calls an inheritance that is imperishable, undefiled, and unfading. The author of the Epistle to the Hebrews says as much when speaking of the saints of the Old Testament. "These all died in faith, not having received the things promised, but having seen them and greeted them from afar, and having acknowledged that they were strangers and exiles on the earth." There's that other place that the word for exiles appears in the New Testament. For people who speak thus make it clear that they are seeking a homeland. If they had been thinking of that land from which they had gone out, they would have had an opportunity to return. But as it is, they desire a better country, that is, a heavenly one. Therefore, God is not ashamed to be called their God, for he has prepared for them a city. As Christians, we look forward to that heavenly city, that new Jerusalem, which Christ has won for us with his death on the cross, where God will make his dwelling place with man. But in the meantime, we sojourn here. Being sojourners, then, Peter urges Christians to abstain from the passions of the flesh. That is, to abstain from the things that belong to the world. Just as an American citizen sojourning in a foreign country should not conduct himself in a way that does not make his home country look good, so Christians, fellow citizens with the saints and members of the household of God, walk in this world in a way that credits Christ and his church, since it is his name that they bear. Now, these passions of the flesh are not just the transgressions against the sixth commandment, as you may imagine, but anything that belongs to the flesh. Things like unbelief, covetousness, hatred, contempt for the word of God, and idolatry. The unbeliever is at home in the world, and thus these things that belong to the world come naturally to him. But since Christians are exiles here, Peter urges the church to abstain from these things which war against the soul. Then he follows, "Keep your conduct among the Gentiles honorable, so that when they speak against you as evildoers, they may see your good deeds and glorify God on the day of visitation." Now, this may be the central thought of this entire section. Gentiles, unbelievers, speak against the Christians as evildoers, even when no fault can be found. But by keeping our conduct honorable, they are proven to be liars. Luther has a very good way of summing this up. He says, look at the excellent sequence St. Peter observes here. He has just taught us what we should do to subdue our flesh with all its evil lusts. Now he also teaches us why this should be done. Why should I subdue my flesh? That I may be saved? No, but in order to maintain good conduct before the world. For good conduct does not make us pious, but we must be pious and believe before we begin to maintain good conduct. But I should not maintain this good conduct in my own interest. I must do so in order that the Gentiles may mend their ways and be attracted by it, that they may also come to Christ through us, which is a true work of love. They malign and chide us. They regard us as the worst scoundrels. Therefore, we should exemplify such fine conduct that they have to say, ah, one can find no fault with them. So then, Peter goes on to expand on this, instructing us to be subject to human institutions, such as the emperor or governors. And it is all for the same point. If they say we are rebels against the earthly king because we acknowledge Christ as king, prove them to be liars by being obedient to the earthly kings, insofar as doing so is not contrary to the word of God. By keeping our conduct honorable, we honor Christ and we silence his enemies. So what Peter wrote to the early Christians in Asia Minor is, of course, applicable to us today. The unbelievers pay attention to the actions of Christians, and they love to find a hypocrite. If they know of one black sheep, it is enough for them to condemn the whole flock. Just as they spoke against Christ himself, calling him a glutton and a drunkard, a friend of tax collectors and sinners, so they will never cease to vilify those who love him. So we must pay close attention to the words of St. Peter. We must pay attention, as he says, for the Lord's sake. That is, for the sake of Christ. In a way, what Peter instructs the body of Christ to do is to fulfill Jesus' statement, "You are the light of the world. A city set on a hill cannot be hidden." It is so that they may see your good deeds and glorify God on the day of visitation. With our good behavior among the Gentiles, we proclaim the excellencies of him who called you out of darkness into this marvelous light as we walk in the world. It is so that those who still sit in darkness may see the light of Christ as it shines through his people, his church. It is so that they may have what we have, the sure and certain hope of salvation through Jesus Christ, who, having offered himself on the cross to pay for the sins of the whole world, was raised from the dead on the third day and is therefore our King. Now, I would be remiss if I did not mention the fact that today is the 25th anniversary of the September 11th terrorist attacks on our land. It occurs to me that this may not only have been before some of our students can remember, but even before the youngest of them was born. So you may be wondering, how should we as Christians respond to this today? Well, our response today is the same as it has been for 25 years. In part, it is an application of what St. Peter teaches us this morning. First, as private individuals, we do not seek vengeance against our neighbors, but we remember that vengeance belongs to the Lord. Second, we repent. lest we all likewise perish. And third, we pray. We pray earnestly that the Lord will continue to send laborers into his harvest. We pray that he will send you and those who follow you to carry his word into a dying world. And finally, keep your conduct among the Gentiles honorable, so that when they speak against you as evildoers, they may see your good deeds and glorify God on the day of visitation. By doing so, they may see with their eyes how beautiful your feet are, and open their ears to the word of God, so that by the power of the Holy Spirit, his enemies may become his friends, and that they may become exiles with us and sojourn to that heavenly city. For this we pray earnestly. Amen. Come, Lord Jesus. The peace of God, which surpasses all understanding, keep your hearts and minds with Christ Jesus unto life everlasting. Amen.

us pray. O God, from whom all good proceeds, grant to us, your humble servants, your holy inspiration, that we may set our minds on the things that are right, and by your merciful guiding, accomplish them. Through Jesus Christ, your Son, our Lord, who lives

Creator of all that exists, we thank you this day for the birth of Maria. As you have given her to her human family, so also unite her to your holy church through the waters of holy baptism. By the gracious working of your Holy Spirit, help her to grow in your nurture and admonition, that she may bring glory to you and serve others in your name.

in heaven, watch over your child William, now afflicted with sickness. Mercifully spare the life you have given, relieve his pain, guard him from all danger, and restore his health according to your gracious will, that he may be raised to a life of faithful service to you

God, you have safely brought us to the beginning of this day. Defend us in the same with your mighty power, and grant that this day we fall into no sin, neither run into any kind of danger, but that all our doings, being ordered by your governance, may be righteous in your sight. Through Jesus Christ, your Son, our Lord, who lives and reigns with you and

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Thanks for listening.

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5: As a person of faith, I believe we are called to care for each other and work to ease human suffering. The full promise of stem cell research remains unknown, and it's about letting scientists do their jobs, and that we make scientific decisions based on facts, not ideology.
6: If someone would disagree with the church on abortion, I don't see how they can call themselves a Catholic. And the vanity or hurt feelings of an individual Catholic governor or senator or even vice president do not take priority over the faith of the believing community.
7: Christian film is bad film for the same reason that pornography is bad. It's made on low budgets. There's nobody in it with much talent. We all know how the story's going to turn out.
8: Thank you for providing theology for clerical collar, white collar, and blue collar.
9: You hear the term gospel, and most Christians think that's a good thing. You hear the term gospel reductionism. That's probably going to cause a bit of confusion. Does it mean everything reduced down to the gospel? Is it a good thing? Is it a bad thing? Gospel reductionism is the subject for our first half hour's conversation, and it's a subject that needs a bit of historical explanation, but also it's not only a matter of history, it's a matter of the current life of the church. The fact of the matter is, gospel reductionism is still a gigantic problem in the life of the church, and hopefully in the next half hour of the program, we'll be able to explain not only what it is, but how it affects the church. Dr. Scott Murray will be our guest. I'm Todd Wilkin. Thanks for tuning us in live this Wednesday. It's the 25th of March. Our call-in number for the next 2 hours, 1-877-623-6943, 1-877-623-MYIE, or you can email us right here in the studio, talkback@issuesetc.org, talkback@issuesetc.org. After our conversation with Dr. Murray, Dr. Robert Gagnon will join us. We'll talk about the Bible and homosexuality. And then in the second hour of the program, Dr. Leon Cass, member and past chairman of the President's Council on Bioethics and professor in the Committee of Social Thought and the College at the University of Chicago, will be our guest to talk a little bit about President Obama's statements last night in his press conference about embryonic stem cell research. Dr. Peter Scare joins us to talk about the Annunciation, celebrated this day by the church, and Ken Samples for part three of our five-part daily series on worldviews. Today, we'll talk about postmodernism. Dr. Scott Murray is a regular guest, senior pastor at Memorial Lutheran Church in Houston, Texas, and author of the book, Law, Life, and the Living God. Dr. Murray, welcome back.
10: It's a pleasure to be with you again, Todd.
9: How would a person know if his pastor were a gospel reductionist, were under the sway of this thing we call gospel reductionism?
10: Well, I mean, there's probably a couple of characteristics that would be noticeable. First of all, he wouldn't preach the law. That sermons would be sort of feel-good constructions, and quite often the gospel itself would lack specific biblical content and would focus more on what we would call sort of therapeutic approaches to human wholeness and that sort of thing. The gospel, when it would be delivered, would be delivered in such a way that it might focus more on leading people toward supporting the latest fads in terms of social issues rather than to a more Ten Commandments specified life in the baptized community, and the issue of vocation also probably would slip under the carpet as insignificant or unimportant. And by the way, I think you know, your lineup for today, especially talking about the ethical issues, those concerns also would also not be particularly important if one's pastor began to fall under the sway of a kind of gospel reductionistic approach to the Christian religion.
9: Where did the term come from, gospel reductionism?
10: It actually comes quite strictly from American Lutheran battles over the Bible, actually. In the 1960s, mid-1960s, there was concern that some people were declining to preach the law any longer, and that that the Bible was being interpreted purely for what was gospel, and that whatever was not the gospel would be thrown out as inadequate and not preached at all. I mean, just simply ignored. In Christian proclamation. Dr. John Montgomery was the person who actually coined the term law-gospel reductionism, and then later it was reduced by Ed Schrader, Professor Ed Schrader from the St. Louis Seminary in Concordia Seminary, St. Louis. It was reduced then to gospel reductionism, although Dr. Schrader thought of it, of course, as a good thing, whereas Dr. Montgomery thought of such reductionism as quite unfortunate and detrimental to the preaching of the church.
9: Okay, let's. I don't want to get too deep too soon, but we do need to define a few terms in order to really understand gospel reductionism. I was always taught that it was, in essence, a truncating of what theologians call the formal and material principles of theology, or perhaps even letting one serve in both roles. What are those two principles, and how does gospel reductionism undo that distinction?
10: Mm-hmm. Well, the issue for Lutherans is that we believe that there is in the Bible a very clear proclamation or giving of God's word, and that in that giving of God's word, God speaks in both terms of law and gospel. And so Scripture stands on its own. It is God speaking, and in that way, the gospel comes to God's people. What happened in gospel reductionism is that the content of the gospel was then used against Scripture to reduce its content, and then the theologians would focus only on what they thought was good news or gospel, and the rest of it could be thrown out, including historical elements, issues such as the virgin birth, and other historical elements would just simply be jettisoned from the content of the preaching and teaching of the church.
9: So the notion was, look, the gospel is what really matters. It ought to be kind of the touchstone of truth, and if something does not strictly adhere to kind of the good news model, it is superfluous or unnecessary. Am I oversimplifying here?
10: No, that's correct. But you have to understand that gospel reductionism was used basically as a hermeneutical principle, in other words, a principle of interpretation as theologians approached Scripture. The idea that the gospel is the touchstone of all theology is something different, and it isn't gospel reductionistic. That our Christian theology does need to be entirely obedient to and ordered by the proclamation of forgiveness of sins for Christ's sake by his bloody death on the cross. But gospel reductionism goes farther by saying that that principle then has a critical power over the content and the validity of that content in Scripture. In other words, Scripture becomes criticized or treated critically on the basis of some truncated form of the gospel.
9: I've got more questions on that, but before we go to this break, is the quote-unquote gospel of gospel reductionism really the biblical gospel?
10: Well, no. Quite often it is merely the proclamation of good news in a bad situation. Well, I mean, that can take any number of forms. It's good news when the doctor comes to me after doing some testing and says, look, you don't have cancer. Is that the biblical gospel? Well, no, I don't think so. So it's not so simple. Oftentimes the gospel reductionists do have this simplified gospel that makes it merely any form of good news into any bad situation, and so we're getting pretty far afield from the actual atoning work of Jesus Christ through his life, death, resurrection for us sinners.
9: Dr. Scott Murray is our guest. We're talking about gospel reductionism. He's senior pastor of Memorial Lutheran Church in Houston, Texas, author of the book Law, Life, and the Living God. You have any questions or comments on gospel reductionism? If you listen to his description of what it sounds like from the pulpit or from the pastor's podium, you might have realized already that it's still alive and well and having its way in many congregations. 1-877-623-MYIE, 877-623-6943, or talkback at issuesetc.org, talkback at issuesetc.org. I was talking some time ago with Dr. Jeff Gibbs of Concordia Seminary. He's a notable exegete, an interpreter of Scripture, in particular the Gospel of Matthew. And I don't know what passage we were talking about, but he gently reminded me in the course of the conversation, and I will never forget these words because it has held me in good stead as a preacher and as an interpreter of Scripture myself. He said, Todd, the gospel doesn't trump the text. The text says what it says, law or gospel, and the gospel cannot be used to trump the text. And you know what? If you follow that principle, you end up preaching the way Scripture intends to be preached, law and gospel. We'll talk more about gospel reductionism with Dr. Scott Murray after this.

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0: Tomorrow on Issues Etc., we'll continue our series on the Augsburg Confession, a discussion on baptism with our pastor's roundtable. Our guests, Pastor Michael Kumm, Pastor Brian Holly, and Pastor Keith Giroux. That's tomorrow on Issues Etc. Here in the first half hour, gospel reductionism is our subject. Dr. Scott Murray is our guest. What do you make of the advice given to me by Dr. Gibbs? I know you've known him for a long time. When he said, Wilkin, the gospel doesn't trump the text of Scripture.
4: Well, you have to get the order correct. I mean, let God speak. You begin there, and he will speak both words of accusation and wrath, as well as peace to the brokenhearted. And that's what Scripture is supposed to function to do. We must let God speak, and we must listen. We must not be in a position where we're telling God what he ought to believe. And I think that's what gospel reductionism does. It's an attempt to update God somewhat so that he's not making the mistake of accusing us of the sins that we want to maintain in our lives. So I certainly concur wholeheartedly with Dr. Gibbs' view in that regard.
0: You said early on in our conversation that a preacher who employs gospel reductionism will likely not preach the law, and yet you said there would be kind of some soft core moralism going on too. Explain that.
4: Yeah, well, of course, he's not going to ferociously attack, to put to death the old Adam in the heart of every hearer. He's going to throw out, of course, these lovely gospel softballs that have very little specificity and content, and everyone will begin to feel better. But quite often, I think gospel reductionism then also begins to move toward the latest cultural fads, including the more recent sexual manias. In fact, as a parish pastor, I'm seeing the fallout of that now in the increasing number of guests we see in our building on a Sunday-by-Sunday basis, who very intentionally come to our place from all number of denominations, who are now, I mean, they come and say, oh, pastor, our pastor at X Church is now saying we must, where there is an imperative, God demands that we now marry homosexuals. And for us, that is the last straw. We have to find a church that really thinks that God's law applies. My guess is that long before these people heard the preachers say, we need to marry homosexuals, there were a whole bunch of theological moves, probably of a gospel reductionistic sort, that occurred. And so this is only the long-term fallout from theological decisions that might have been made 100 years ago, but in the life of local congregations, probably much more recently, in terms of their practice and theology.
0: How you use a term, tolerationism. What is it, and how is gospel reductionism similar to that?
4: Well, in tolerationism, of course, it's following the cultural fads that decline to call evil, you know, by its name. What's happened is, you know, as the culture has said that homosexual practice is just simply another loving way of relating, the church has become come to bow down to this particular viewpoint. And so the great sin then isn't to disobey God, but the great sin becomes not tolerating aberrant sexual practice. Tolerationism then is simply a replacement for the Ten Commandments, and in some ways no less burdensome because man puts so much pressure on people to kowtow to these dogmas that have no basis in Scripture, and in fact run entirely counter to the scriptural worldview and the teaching, the specific and clear teaching of the Bible, including the Ten Commandments.
0: I sometimes wonder, in our own context, Scott, whether or not the at least a hint, a tiny slice of gospel reductionism finds its way into the way we define things, especially within the Lutheran Church Missouri Synod. I served as a circuit counselor for some years, and I remember getting the district president evaluations of guys who were candidates for calls to congregations. And the way that men were categorized was very interesting to me. There were two different ways of categorizing these men. One was traditional, and the other one was called evangelical.
4: Right.
0: And when I asked, what does that mean, it was explained to me, well, that means these guys are kind of more flexible in their view. They're not going to be as insistent on this or that or the other thing. And I'm wondering to myself whether or not that term evangelical used in that context is a bit of a hint of gospel reductionism. These guys are more gospel-oriented if they're more willing to compromise on the truth.
4: Well, yeah, but I think that especially affects practice because we've treated practice as though it's unrelated to the theological position of our church, which this is total nonsense, of course. What you do does relate to what you believe, and if it doesn't, you should change what you're doing. But I think you're correct that our district presidents looked at men who weren't so insistent upon the quality of the law as being an implacable judge against us, got labeled as more evangelical. When in fact, someone who can preach the law ferociously and also deliver the gospel most sweetly will end up comforting more strongly God's people than the guy who soft pedals the law and then gives some kind of smarmy gospel of feel-goodism instead of the gospel of Jesus Christ.
0: Bottom line, then, with about a minute or so, what's the danger, the real danger of gospel reductionism, regardless of where we find it?
4: You lose the gospel. I mean, that is the great danger, that in its content, it will be reduced to something less than the biblical proclamation of the work of Jesus Christ, who offered himself in our place on the cross of Calvary and poured out his blood that we might have perfect fellowship with him through faith in that blood. And that's what I see as the great danger. And so when I hear people say, well, our pastor has given up, the sexual mores of the Old Testament, I wonder already if the preaching of the gospel hasn't been completely taken away from them in their church by those preachers. So it's the gospel that's really at stake, Todd.
0: Somebody says, look, perhaps the gospel reductionist says, well, I don't want to be a legalist. That seems to be what you're advocating. How would you respond?
4: Oh, that's a great question. Legalism, of course, is simply to say that one gets right in God's presence by fulfilling the law. Preaching the law clearly and even ferociously has as its primary purpose to slay and put to death self-righteous sinners so that God, who alone raises the dead, might raise them to newness of life through his mercy. We do want to preach both law and gospel in their full ferocity in case of the law and the full sweetness in the case of the gospel.
0: Dr. Scott Murray is senior pastor of Memorial Lutheran Church in Houston, Texas, author of the book Law, Life, and the Living God. You can find out more about this book, Law, Life, and the Living God, under the on-demand page of our website, issuesetc.org. 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Scott, thanks for being our guest.
4: It's a pleasure to be with you again, Todd.
0: When we come back from this break, Dr. Robert Gagnon is going to join us. We'll discuss the Bible and homosexuality with him. In fact, some very interesting conversation ahead with him about an analogy. Some people would say, look, we had slavery in the Old Testament. Women's roles were vastly reduced and reduced to submission. And, of course, we've changed our minds on divorce and remarriage. Why not homosexuality, too? One of the subjects we'll take up with Dr. Robert Gagnon on the other side of this break. They go together because God speaks both words, law and gospel. And the gospel without the law is not the gospel, and the law without the gospel does nothing but kill. So what do? We proclaim both. It's not a balance of the two. Don't let anyone tell you that Lutheran theology is characterized by its balance of law and gospel. The two don't balance one another. The law speaks and kills the old man dead. The gospel raises up a new man. It's not a balance. Both speak their full word, or they should. Every time a man steps into the pulpit, every time God's word is opened, the old man is killed by the law, and the new man raised up in Jesus Christ solely by the gospel. That's not balance. That's God's word. That's not trying to find the right mix of law and gospel. That is letting the law speak its full word until it's done. And when it's done, you'll know it's done because you'll be dead. And then letting the gospel speak an answer to that law, an answer that is the perfect life, death, and resurrection of Jesus Christ for you. And you'll know that's spoken when it sounds too good to be true. When we come back, we'll talk about the Bible and homosexuality.

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3: The omnibus bill Congress and the President recently passed has been called hugely obscene. As we've come to expect these days, everything gets federal funding unless it promotes moral behavior. The omnibus bill reduced the amount of money given to abstinence until marriage education. At the same time, it increased the money given to Planned Parenthood, which promotes sexual promiscuity. Those behind this effort readily admit President Obama is likely to totally axe abstinence funding next year. The latest bill says it only funds programs that are scientifically accurate. There's nothing inaccurate about saying sexual abstinence prevents pregnancy, abortion, and sexually transmitted diseases.
2: For more information, visit our website at lifeissues.org and stay informed, more informed than you've ever been.
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6: We now have, as president, a professed Catholic who, in his personal piety, seems quite sincere, but who facilitates grave moral evils.
7: If he can walk away, I can walk away. 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
8: Our opinions we should hold very loosely and always be ready to repent of, but the Lord's word we should boast of and be proud of and be sure.
9: If somebody profaned my name, I would want a bit of vengeance. But the Lord doesn't go that way because that would be contrary to his name.
10: Washington University in St. Louis, students who are quarantined because of the COVID virus love listening to sound Lutheran theology from Issues Etc. while studying German. Ich liebe Probleme und so weiter.
5: Well, Christians in America have enjoyed a long honeymoon with the culture. The honeymoon, of course, is over. It never really was a honeymoon. We were just comfortable with the culture, and the culture more or less comfortable with us. But that is not true. We are less and less at home in the culture, even Western culture, so influenced by Christianity as it is. How do we continue to remain engaged with the culture when we are less and less at home, mindful of the fact that we never were at home here? Our home is someplace else. We belong someplace else, but we live, for the time being, here. Greetings and welcome back to Issues Etc., coming to you from the studios of Lutheran Public Radio in Collinsville, Illinois. I'm Todd Wilkin. Thanks for tuning us in. We're going to be talking about Christians interacting with the culture today. An explanation of what is called the engagement triangle. Dr. Alfonso Espinosa joins us. He's pastor of St. Paul Lutheran Church in Irvine, California, and author of the Issues Etc. Book of the Month for February, Faith That Engages the Culture. Dr. Espinoso, welcome back to Issues Etc.
11: Thank you, Todd, for having me. It's always great to be here. And thank you also for your personal endorsement of the book, A Faith That Engages a Culture, and for permitting it to be the book of the month. I'm really honored and privileged and humbled.
5: We're happy to do it. When we talk about Christians engaging the culture, what do we mean by engagement?
11: It's not about us. And what I mean by that is oftentimes we assume that evangelization is about our learning an outline, a program, a sales pitch, and we put all the pressure on our presentation. And Todd, the moment we go there, we enter into, first of all, forgetting that any effective sharing of the gospel is the work of the Holy Spirit. Furthermore, we forget that proper engagement and communication of the gospel is about a relationship. One of the things I'm advocating and explaining in this book is that just as we are called to honor God's word and to be in the word, to mine it for all that it's worth, to study it, to

0: communication, and then we wonder why the communication falls flat. We are called to engage back and forth. This is not our lecturing to someone or telling someone. It's about our listening, knowing them, and applying the word of God to their specific situation. So it's really relational. It's really about connecting with people when I say engagement.
1: What do we mean when we talk about the culture? What is the culture?
0: Well, we have, of course, the very fine general explanations and definitions of the culture. All that is in the culture, the customs and the traditions and the practices and the language and the food and the music and all that good stuff. But here in this book, Todd, I'm reminding us of our Lutheran perspective of in terms of where we're at is not just the visible, but also the invisible. We need to remember that not only is it important as we engage to consider the things around us in the world that affect how people think and how people live that are visible, but also always the principalities and powers, the invisible things that are upon us and affecting our interactions. So when we say culture, we mean all of reality, both visible and invisible, that impacts our communication of the gospel.
1: Why is Luther's small catechism, well, it's often overlooked when we talk about this subject, but why do you say it's really perfectly suited for the task of engaging the culture?
0: Well, because Luther's small catechism is just a handbook of helping us organize engagement. It helps us to understand the biblical perspective in terms of law and gospel, our communication itself. Luther's Small Catechism also teaches a biblical anthropology about people. Whether you're speaking of the first article of the Creed, second or third, we gain insight about what it means to be a human being and our condition as human beings. And then, of course, Luther's Small Catechism also helps us to understand where we live. And so what I said before about visible and invisible, Luther was fully aware of, and he brings out that visible and invisible realm. And remember, we once upon a time talked about dualities for the last book, and that comes out in spades with Luther's catechism.
1: We are going to go through what you call the engagement triangle in some detail today, but briefly introduce us to it.
0: Yeah, so I wanted to study the scriptures and really see if a legitimate teaching matrix might be identified in the scriptures. And after a lot of thought and a lot of research, I have found that we have three main points that help us to engage effectively by the Holy Spirit leading us through the Word of Christ. And the first of the main points is perspective. The second is people. The third is place. Now, of course, I was looking for a mnemonic device, Todd, to help people learn this biblical perspective as a teaching tool. So there are three things, and of course, triangles have three points. So throughout the book, I present this equilateral triangle to give people this very clear picture of engagement. Picture, imagine in your mind's eye, in an equilateral triangle, the very top point is perspective. We start there. We have to start with a biblical perspective. And in chapter one, I introduce the basics of perspective. In chapter four, we go on to 1 Peter 3:15 as really teaching that perspective. Have Christ, honor Christ as Lord in your hearts, and always be prepared to give an answer for anyone who asks for the hope that is within you, and do it with gentleness and respect. So that's a perspective, it's a biblical perspective of how we approach engagement. Then going down that equilateral triangle to the right side, to the right bottom corner, we come to the second P, people. Because we're not communicating with robots, we're communicating with people who are unique in their personalities and their backgrounds and their experiences, etc. And here we, chapter 2 on people corresponds to chapter 5, where I bring out 1 Corinthians 9:22, Paul's missionary strategy in considering people. I have become all things to all men that I may save some by all possible means. And that means we strive, Todd, to get into the shoes of other people. And it's easy to say that, but I really kind of break it down as to what it looks like. And then we go across the equilateral triangle base, go to the left-hand point, and there you have place, corresponding to chapters 3, corresponding to chapter 6, where I bring out the example of Acts chapter 17, the great place event where Paul goes into the Areopagus, speaking to the Athenians of Athens, and boy, does he

0: take special consideration of the unique cultural place aspects, like their poets, their being very religious, et cetera, et cetera. And so these three things in the engagement triangle, perspective, people, place, help guide us from a biblical perspective of all that ought to be considered in effective engagement.
1: Why are these three questions? Who did Jesus die for? How many sins did he pay for? And which one of your sins did Jesus forget to pay for? Why are those very important questions?
0: So, Todd, I knew to tackle this subject, faith that engages the culture, I needed to ask for people's help. And so I went to a lot of folks that I consider to be experts in the field. And one of them is a really good friend of mine. Bottom line, he is the single most effective evangelist I've ever met in my life. He has a gift of evangelism. That's Pastor Mark Jasa. And Reverend Jasa, when he goes out, those three questions really get to the crux of the matter, don't they? They lead people immediately to the gospel. Now, some good Lutheran theologians might look at that first question, who did Jesus die for? Are we jumping into the gospel while neglecting the law? Not at all, because implanted in that first question, who did Jesus die for, is both the law consideration, he had to die because of our sins, and then a gospel that he did die for our sins. So those three questions help people get to the crux. We don't waste a lot of time. When it comes to Lutherans and apologetics and evangelism, we don't want to waste time in trying to prove the existence of God, for example. We want to get to the heart of the matter. So we ask these questions so that people can give the very easy but life-saving answers. Who did he die for? All people. How many sins did he pay for? All of them. And which one of your sins did Jesus forget to pay for? None of them. And Todd, when people hear that and know that in their hearts, that's the Holy Spirit forming saving faith in their hearts in the Lord Jesus Christ.
1: How do Christians take a law and gospel perspective when engaging the culture?
0: So we have to understand that this law gospel perspective is just ingenious. It's also extremely biblical, and it's been around throughout the ages of the church. We Lutherans are familiar with saying specifically law gospel, but for example, St. Augustine spoke about law and grace, same difference. This principle has always been there, the two ways, the two messages. We know that law is necessary, Todd. It's identified as being good and holy in Romans chapter 7. It's absolutely necessary for people to have the law. Why? So that they know they have a need for a savior. They have a need. They have a malady. They have a sickness. They need a doctor. They need an answer. So before they can come to that realization of Christ Jesus as savior, they need to know they have a problem. Law is absolutely necessary. But in this book, Faith That Engages the Culture, I'm reminding the readers that while law is necessary, very often Christians mistake its application. What I mean by that is we sometimes forget how important it is to distinguish between the sin core condition, what we call original sin, that sin problem that our confessions talk about as a spiritual disease, a core problem, as distinct from actual sins, the symptoms, the things that come out, the externals of that core sin. Why is that distinction important? Because what a lot of Christians will do in their versions of evangelism in bringing out the law is they will focus on the symptoms. They will focus on the actual sins, and they will use the law to feel good about themselves and how easy it is to criticize the actual sins and to pound away at the symptoms. And when that happens, we sound like legalists. We sound like judges. And you want to talk about a way of completely destroying the opportunity for engagement for the gospel. Just start an engagement by just presenting yourself as a judge against somebody. We are not to obsess on particular sins. Do we call them sins? Yes, we do. But we don't carry on obsessing with them. Our example here, Todd, is our Lord Jesus Christ in John chapter 4. When he interacted with the Samaritan woman, what did he do? Well, first he starts off with identifying common ground, number one. Extremely important throughout this book, Todd. The common ground is water. they're literally talking around a well. So they're talking about water. And Jesus throws in not just this ordinary water, but there's something that is eternal water, living water. But then he goes on to bring out, yes, there is a moral problem. Step two, there's a moral problem. There's a violation of the sixth commandment. And he doesn't ignore that, right? He needs to point that out. She's had several husbands. The man she is with now is not her husband. But Todd, he doesn't obsess there. He goes on to part three. And what does he do there? He gets to the core of the matter. He talks about worshiping the true God. So law needs to be used appropriately. And then, of course, the gospel. And we know, Todd, once a person realizes their deep need, their shame, their guilt, their fear, they're facing death and not having an answer for themselves, that's when we bring the saving gospel of Jesus Christ, whose life, death, and resurrection has opened the way to God. He is the way, the truth, and the life. And thank God for his blood that covers our sins, his resurrection, that is our justification, has given us eternal life.
1: 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Today, we're talking about an engagement triangle. Dr. Alfonso Espinosa is our guest, author of The Issues, Etc., Book of the Month for February, Faith That Engages the Culture. On the other side, what does it mean that Jesus is a whole person savior?

0: In the days of King Josiah, the high priest brought out the book of the law and read it in the presence of the king. 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
3: Augustana Lutheran Church in Moscow, Idaho invites you to receive the gifts of Christ with us. We preach Christ crucified for the forgiveness of your sins, risen from the dead for your justification and life. Confessional, sacramental, liturgical. We're a new Missouri Synod congregation on the Palouse. 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

0: Welcome back. I'm Todd Wilkin. This is Issues Etc., part one of our series, How Christians Interact with the Culture. Dr. Alfonso Espinosa is our guest. Dr. Espinosa, what do you mean when you say Jesus is a whole person savior?
1: This comes out of what I said prior, Todd, about keeping original sin and actual sins distinct. And here I'm just putting in more practical terms and kind of real life situations. We understand that Jesus Christ, when he came to call sinners, he did it in such a way that he immediately emphasized the core issue, the core problem. One of my favorite examples of this, Todd, is when Jesus calls St. Matthew, who, as you know, was a publican, a tax collector from a societal point of view. He was scum, kind of in the category of prostitutes. People knew that he stole money. That's what they did. But when Jesus talked to him and called him, he didn't go after particles. He didn't go after parts of St. Matthew. He didn't talk about his particle of greed or particle of deceit or particle of robbery. He didn't even call him an idolater. Instead, what did he do? He calls the man. He calls this sinner. And just try to imagine how this must have impacted Matthew. Because he was aware of the issues and the particles. God gave him a conscience. He knew his reputation. But Jesus, instead of all the things he could have said about the symptomatic sins, instead, he calls the whole man. Because Jesus comes to bring whole and overflowing life to whole sinners. And I think one of the most poignant scriptures that brings this out is what we have recorded in Luke's gospel, Luke 18, the well-known account of the Pharisee and the tax collector. The Pharisee wants to talk about particles. He does this, he does that, and all these good things that he imagines that he does that makes him at the core a good person, rubbish. Well, the person in the back, the tax collector, again, scum of the earth, he doesn't get into particle confessions. Remember, the psalmist says in Psalm 19 that there's no way we can enumerate our sins. But what does he do? He confesses his whole person. God, be merciful to me, a sinner. And it's this person who is wholly healed by the Lord Jesus Christ. And these two biblical accounts, Todd, just teach us so much about how we approach engagement. If we think it's about nitpicking about the social issues, we aren't going to get very far. It's going to become argumentative. It's going to get into a political discussion or philosophical discussion. But here we're talking about the most radical gospel, that Jesus is for the whole person who suffers at the very heart of their existence. So yeah, this distinction is very important.
0: Would you make a distinction in that vein between what we're talking about here, and that is Christians individually engaging people in the context of the culture, and we're saying unbelievers in the culture, with what a pastor must preach and teach Sunday to a congregation of believers? There he does need to be particular about sin. There he does need to apply that gospel to particular sins. What are your thoughts?
1: Yeah, that's right. And this is a fantastic question, because we have to recognize that when we talk engagement, this is always happening in the life of the church. The pastor is engaging the people of God with what they must hear, law and gospel. At the same time, we are living stones in the church, the holy church. I say we, I'm talking about the Christians, the disciples, the royal priesthood. And as royal priests, as Christians, individual Christians, we have a responsibility to go out into the world. And here we pray for discernment. So we don't assume, well, you know, my pastor, he preaches law and gospel every Sunday, at least hopefully he does, right? That's what we're called to do. But we need to understand that we have to ask the Holy Spirit to lead us to emphasize a relationship, so that we can try our very best to determine whether this person has already been visited and convicted by the law already. And if the person in the culture without the Lord Jesus Christ is living with a load of shame, knowing that there is something wrong with their lives and they can't do it on their own. And remember what the law does to people without the faith. It either leads them to despair or delusion. Well, if the person is not delusional, but they're in despair, then it's time for us to go directly to the gospel.
0: But but we don't assume that, you talk about that discernment that can only be accomplished by the Holy Spirit.
1: Amen.
0: And by a careful knowledge of God's word. We don't assume that every unbeliever out there is crying themselves to sleep every night, sad over their sins. A lot of unbelievers sleep very well at night.
1: Absolutely. So in the book, what I try to bring out is, remember, people of God, as you go out for the Great Commission and look for opportunities for engagement, which, remember, happened, and I argue, happen especially in holy vocations. Certainly it could happen in line as you're waiting for your coffee or getting on a bus, but more often it happens in holy vocations with people you've known for a long time, the relationships that God puts in your daily life. Now, remember that people are the same and different at the same time. We're all the same in that we all have a head and a heart problem. Our head problem is that we consider the gospel to be foolishness. It's just something that our sinful nature just wants to write off and consider to be unimportant or irrelevant. The heart problem is that our hearts are cesspools full of sin. However, people are also different at the same time. And how they're different is the extent of awareness of the problem. And of course, we need the Holy Spirit to work through the law to convict us and to do the work that only He can do through the law of God, to convict us and lead us to contrition, to lead us to confession, to lead us to the consolation of the gospel, of course, consecration, to rise up to follow the living God. So we are really relying on the Holy Spirit to also understand where the person is at in terms of their awareness of their sin problem. Some are crying themselves to sleep at night, and others, like you said, don't care.
0: So back to the small catechism. How does it guide us? What does it teach us about the people with whom we will engage?
1: So in the explanation of the first article, we know for sure that we start off with the sanctity of human life, that the person before us is made by God. He says, I believe that God has made me and all creatures. He's given me my body and soul, eyes, ears, and all members, my reason, all my senses, still takes care of them. That's true for everybody. That's a universal fact of God's goodness and love for all mankind. He goes on, the explanation to the second article, that Jesus Christ has redeemed me, a lost and condemned person. And let me just stop there just to make the point that, well, yes, the sanctity of life holds for every person that God has made. Every person also has this terrible sin problem that means they're lost and they're condemned. So we go out with a sense of urgency because people are literally dying without the Lord Jesus Christ. And when we say dying, we don't mean just physical death. We mean separation from God for eternity. And then finally, in the explanation of the third article, he says, I believe that I cannot by my own reason or strength believe in Jesus Christ, my Lord, or come to him. But the Holy Spirit has called me by the gospel, enlightened me with his gifts, sanctified and kept me in the true faith. And that really helps us to remember, Todd, this is not about our deal. We're not called to convince people and twist arms and convince them philosophically. We are relying completely on the Holy Spirit working through the law and the gospel to reach people.
0: How are man's will, man's feelings, his reason still intact, but completely corrupted by the fallenness?
1: This is an extremely important question, and I address this question because it needs to be clear in our minds. I have written elsewhere on this, and it goes back to some great distinctions, especially that Johann Gerhard helped us to understand, and other Lutheran fathers. Keep in mind that when in the book of Genesis, in Genesis chapter 1, we are made in the image of God and the likeness of God, the imago Dei, the image of God. Now, there is a strict sense or a narrow sense of the imago Dei, and we call that original righteousness. Okay, in that sense, there is no sin. There is nothing interfering with the faculties of man, of human beings. We're in complete alignment with God. His thoughts are our thoughts. His ways are our ways. Okay. But when sin comes into the world, there's a corruption. It's not that the reason of man is annihilated, for example, but now the reason has been impacted in such a way as it's out of whack. It is not functioning as it ought to function. And it's used in a wrong way. So with the sin impact, for example, reason is now used in a magisterial sense, being put above Scripture. And this is, of course, what Luther meant when he called reason the devil's prostitute. So we have to understand that there is a distinction going on in terms of a change from the original condition. However, and this is a big however, the image of God is retained, and we know this from the book of Genesis and also the epistle of James. It is retained in a general sense, in that people still have basic created abilities, an intellect, reason, will. And these things mean that we are able to interact. We're able to communicate. And I refer to this as the hook of engagement. This is the first point. I can always know beyond a shadow of a doubt that I have the ability to interact with anybody, regardless of their background, no matter how severe their unbelief is, because God has made them basically human with these faculties.
0: Why is it important to strive to agree and not argue when engaging people as a Christian?
1: Well, this is a fantastic question, and we talk about culture, and we have to talk about the trends of the culture, Todd, and there's some nasty trends that are taking place all over the place. Christians are good at talking about all the cultural maladies, but we need to be better to see how we in the Christian church contribute to these cultural maladies. And what I mean by that is we're really good at drawing that line of demarcation, the us in them mentality. And when we do that, we have a tendency to demonize people. We have a tendency to say, I have a right now to criticize you and to be argumentative and tell you how wrong you are and how right I am. And then we pat ourselves on the back because we're standing for truth and we're standing for what is right. And I have a right to carry on this way. And what do? I alienate the person I'm communicating with. And the discussion is going to be over before it begins. So it's just so important that as we go out, as we go forward in engagement, that we look for what we have in common. This is a key principle throughout the book, Todd. It's extremely important. Okay, we need to remind ourselves as we're relying on the Holy Spirit, asking God to bless this engagement. Lord, help me to find where I'm connected to this person. Help me to find the common ground. And to go back to the example of Acts 17, we'll talk more about it later on, but just a very basic idea here. When Paul says, I perceive that you are very religious, he wasn't insulting them. He doesn't say, you guys are superstitious and you need to get your act together because you're foolish. Of course he didn't do that. If he had, again, discussion over before it begins. But he pointed out something that was real. They were religious, very religious, in the sense that they sought truth. They were seekers. Paul had that in common with the Athenians. We should always find what we have in common, even while being aware there can be vast differences.
0: We're talking with Dr. Alfonso Espinosa, author of The Issues, Etc., Book of the Month for February, titled Faith That Engages the Culture, part one of a series with him on how Christians interact with culture. What does Scripture teach us about culture, the place where we engage others?

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2: 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Mount Calvary Lutheran, Eola, Texas. 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And Trinity Lutheran, Tryon, North Carolina. 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Welcome back to Issues Etc. I'm Todd Wilkin. We're talking about Christians interacting with the culture, part one of a series with Dr. Alfonso Espinosa. Dr. Espinosa, what does Scripture teach us about the culture, the place where we engage people?
8: So Scripture is obviously always describing the places where the apostles ventured and where the disciples walked, and that's all culture. You know, so when I quote Martin Marty, who gives a really succinct definition, culture is the sum total of the processes and products by which humans do anything and everything to nature, divine creation. However, as I alluded to before, we can't stop here. There's more to it. And this is where the Small Catechism comes in handy once again. Luther was brilliant in reminding us, as he taught about the Lord's Prayer, the sixth petition and seventh petition, as you know, and lead us not into temptation, but deliver us from evil. Now, in elaborating and defining these petitions, Luther is clear about the dangers that are present in the places we are. And he warns us, wherever we go, that we have to be on guard because the devil of the world and our sinful nature try to deceive us and mislead us into false belief, despair, and other great shame and vice. And of course, then we have the seventh petition, deliver us from evil. And Luther is very clear about the threat of Satan, our adversary, who prowls around like a roaring lion seeking to devour. So we understand that we have to be aware that when we go out into the culture, we're going out into a place that is inherently threatening the faith in tempting us to compromise the faith and to give up the faith. St. John the Apostle, therefore, is very lucid in his warning in 1 John chapter 2. Do not love the world or the things in the world. If anyone loves the world, the love of the Father is not in him. For all that is in the world, the desires of the flesh, the desires of the eyes, and the pride of life, is not from the Father, but is from the world. So we're going out into a battleground. I didn't use that word in the book, but I think that's an appropriate summary. At the same time, remember, we're people that appreciate the paradoxes and the dualities of Scripture. We're not saying culture is all bad, because God in his infinite wisdom permits us to use the culture as a conduit for engagement. He permits us to be in a given place and time so we can entirely relate to the people where we live in terms of what we experience, what challenges us. We experience the economic challenges and the moral challenges and the threats of wars and pandemics like other people. And when we are familiar with these things that we share with the culture around us, we have a natural conduit or springboard to communicate with people, to sympathize, to empathize, and to relate to people. So God knows what he's doing. We learn the very conflicts that block the gospel in a given place so that we are more effective in communicating with people without the Savior, so as to effectively be considerate of and to address that which blocks the gospel in a given place.
2: Why does God permit us to live in a culture that, as you say, constantly threatens our faith?
8: Well, you might recall, because I know you remember every single interview that you have done over the last couple of decades, when I did, that was a joke, sorry, in A Faith That Sees Through the Culture, the theme of that book, that first book, to equip Christians with confidence to live in the culture, step one. The second book is step two, and working on the trilogy conclusion right now. But that theme of the first book was 2 Corinthians 5:7. We walk by faith and not by sight. So God permits this for the Christian so that we would learn to walk by faith. Faith doesn't see in the predominant, according to the predominant definition of the word. It doesn't see. We're not resting and trusting in our feelings, our perceptions, what we see. God is calling us rather to depend on his word, the word of Christ, and only the word of Christ. And to do that, he's going to permit every event that we're confronted with in life, be it, I don't know, but your child needs to go to university and you need more money, or a loved one has been diagnosed with cancer, or you're feeling like you're falling into a state of depression, or whatever the case may be. Consider this event as a coin. And on one side of the coin, that coin has a temptation from Satan. What is Satan's goal when that event takes place? It is to distract you from the word of Christ. It's to pull you away from the word of God, from your faith that holds to Christ. But on the other side of the coin, this is getting to your question, is from God. And it's never about a temptation from God. It doesn't tempt anybody. But it's a test. And God's tests, Todd, are always, not sometimes, not most of the time, always intended to strengthen the faith of his people, so that they would increasingly, by the power of the Holy Spirit working through word and sacrament, hold on to Jesus who holds on to them, so that they experience directly the fulfillment of the promise that all things work together for the good of those who love God and are called according to his purpose.
2: You mentioned a battleground, and I want to connect that with something, a warning that you issued earlier in our conversation, that we are not to be combative, even though we are engaged. This is the church militant, and we're not struggling against flesh and blood. How does remaining aware of that which we are truly battling in spiritual warfare actually dovetail with treating those we engage with, the people we engage with gentleness and love?
8: It's such a great question. And the church militant is such a wonderful theme, great theme in our Lutheran theology and our doctrine and practice, our worship. But it doesn't mean, militant doesn't mean becoming hostile. It doesn't mean that we become obnoxious. It doesn't mean we become cruel. Militant is understanding that we are in a battle. Okay. First of all, we're in a, even as sanctified and converted Christians, we're in a battle. We have that conflict within ourselves with our old nature. We're also in a battle against the world that tries to drag us away from faith, or battle against Satan who comes to attack us, and resist him and he will flee from you. James 4:7. Luther had a lot to say on that. Satan's always trying to magnify our sins. Take a hike, Satan. I know my Savior who took my sin for me. Okay. But when we know all that, then we have to also know that this unbeliever who God loves so much that Jesus died for them, really, while they know their position supposedly, and they can be very eloquent in arguing their position, at the same time, they don't know. They don't know the rest of the story. They don't know and understand how they've been impacted by the head problem and the heart problem of sin. And the Christian does know that. And if the Christian knows that, then no matter how obnoxious that person might be talking to us, we should have a heart of compassion. We should have godly mercy, love, and pity for that person. Todd, if a two-year-old kid walked up to you, they're wearing little kiddo boots, and they kicked you as hard as they could on your shin, it might hurt. It might irritate you even. But you're going to come to your senses instantaneously, and now the little kid doesn't know any better. And the same is true with the unbeliever. They don't know any better. They don't see. These things have to be spiritually discerned. And if that's the case, the Christian takes a deep breath and says, you know, Lord, I can be patient for this one. I can endure this for the sake of the gospel. And be in the church militant, which practices long suffering, but at the same time, rely on your Spirit. Live in Christ who provides the fruit of the Spirit. Love, joy, peace, patience, kindness, goodness, faithfulness, gentleness, and self-control. And against such things, there is no law.
2: I'm thinking of a conversation I had recently with a pastor, Jim Pierce, who was for many years an atheist. But he had a friend who was a pastor's wife. And she simply said to him one day your sins are going to become too much for you. One day, that burden is going to crush you, and you will cry out to God. So she assured him of who he ought to cry out to for Christ's sake. And he said it took years, but her prediction came true. Is that the kind of thing you're talking about?
8: Absolutely. We're talking about patient endurance here. And when we get the call that we'll talk about in a future show to really break down 1 Peter 3:15, that is not a one-time thing. Giving a testimony is not a one-time thing. It's a constancy. And I tell the story in the first book, Faith That Sees Through the Culture, about a man who was a staunch atheist, and he threw everything at me, but the kitchen sink. And just talking about, what about the diversity of religions, plurality of religions? What about neo-Darwinism? What about this, that, and the other thing? And I would do my very best to respect his questions and to talk to him about what was on his mind. You want to talk about the problem of evil? Fine. But what would I end with? I would end with the law and the gospel. I would remind him that he has an overarching need that's deeper than these intellectual objections, and that he has a Savior who died for him. And the day came, Todd, I was praying for him, but we became good friends, but he was still holding his position. He was now in hospice. I was by his bedside. I'm, bro, I got to go. Let me pray for you. We understood that I had to do the praying. He wasn't praying, but I could pray for him. Closed my eyes, folded my hands and prayed. And halfway through the prayer, I felt this big hand come over my hands. I looked up. There were tears streaming down his eyes. He said, I believe. And what brought him to that point? What brought him to the point is God permitted. He permitted his sins to show him his helplessness. In mercy, God did this. And God put a Christian there to give him the answer to that helplessness, the Lord Jesus Christ. God is operating like this all the time. In the meantime, the unbeliever needs to see they have Christians in the world who are not going to condemn them, but walk alongside of them. We're not condoning their sin, but we're saying, I love you. I'm not going anywhere as long as you'll have me. So yeah, this is an important balance.
2: 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It's part one of our series with him. We're talking about the engagement triangle. And when we come back, Do Christians have common ground with unbelievers in the culture?

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0: We're talking about how Christians interact with the culture today, discussing the engagement triangle, part one of a series with Dr. Alfonso Espinosa, pastor of St. Paul Lutheran Church in Irvine, California, and author of the Issues Etc. Book of the Month for February, Faith That Engages the Culture. Dr. Espinosa, do Christians have common ground with unbelievers in the culture?
5: Because we are created by God who created the heavens and the earth, yes, we have body and soul. So right off the bat, we share that with anybody we talk to. We also have sin, as you well know, Todd. Just because we're justified by grace through faith in Christ alone, apart from the works of the law, doesn't mean we don't have sin anymore. We still have sin. So we relate to anyone we talk to because we still have sin. And in addition to that, we just share the things of the culture itself. As you well know, I think I've shared this with you before, it's in the book, and I've talked about it. I just can't get away from it. You know, it's just one of those things. I love Mexican food. I'm a big fan of Mexican food, Todd. And I've never asked you personally on your show, do you like Mexican food?
0: Yeah, absolutely.
5: I feel closer to you already. Okay. So there are a lot of unbelievers out there who like Mexican food. And if I find that, I'm going to make the most of that. Okay. But now let me get a little more serious. I knew that after the first six chapters, I had to get into the principles of engagement. But it was really heavy on my heart, Todd, to address areas, specialized areas that, you know, good Christians go out, okay, I want to, you know, Lord, lead me to be faithful in witnessing and to love people. But I just have to admit, when it comes to certain topics, I just start to melt. I just feel so intimidated when science comes up or politics come up or personhood or sexuality or addiction or depression. These were the six big ones that have followed me for several years that I've been wanting to address. But I want you to think about it. When it comes to science, okay, the Christian shares with the unbeliever the enjoyment of that which comes from science, the benefits that are discovered from science, that God has permitted to be discovered by science, using a scientific method which both the believer and the unbeliever can relate to. Also, when it comes to politics, and you know how strained that can be and how divisive that can be. However, every Christian shares with just about every unbeliever that we're all interested in the basic goals of politics, like being protected and having peace. When it comes to personhood, you know, this is a hot one, right? Because before I got on your show, I heard the commercials about abortion. I rejoiced to hear our pro-life position or defending life position in the Lutheran Church Missouri Synod. Continue to be a huge advocate of that on the Board for National Mission. However, at the end of the day, we can back up and realize and confess that Christians also violate the fifth commandment. We don't always do what's best for our neighbor and help our neighbor in his body, in the needs of his body. So I can relate to the unbeliever that way too. When it comes to sexuality, and this is the one I think can be challenging for the Christian. We are quick to say, yeah, you know, the world's just so bad. Unbelievers just crazy, you know, because they have gender dysphoria and they have same-sex attraction and they do all these horrible things when it comes to sexuality and these terrible political controversies about transgenderism and in athletics and the collegiate level and et cetera, and all this stuff. But remember, what is all that about? It's all about the sixth commandment. It's all under the general rubric of sexual purity. And guess what? Every Christian has violated the sixth commandment. That means I don't have to get into the boat with a person who is struggling with sexual identity issues or what have you. I'm already in the same boat in that I too have violated the sixth commandment in some way, shape, or form. And then addiction. Well, the Christian isn't immune. And depression. Well, the Christian is not incapable of having mental illnesses. We are. And many Christians do. So we can relate. This is so important as we engage. How can I relate? We always, always can.
0: With about a minute or so here, when Christians engage in the culture, they are going to find themselves uncomfortable. Why is that actually a good thing?
5: Wow, that's a great question. Thanks be to God that you've asked it, because it is a good thing. It's a very good thing. Anything that's important, Todd, anything that's sacred, just I think the listeners can relate to this. Anything that's important, they spend extra time praying about it. They spend extra time preparing for it. We recognize how important it is and why our preparation for it is so important and so vital. And what happens for the Christian is that they're relying on God more as a result. This is a big deal. And Lord, I can't do it apart from you. And it causes us to call on the name of the Lord and get back to our sole source of strength and hope, the Lord Jesus Christ. And again, just a little tiny sneak preview when we talk about it, 1 Peter 3:15 in length. There's a lot to go over there. But the first step is something every Christian can do without being intimidated, to honor Christ as Lord and your heart as holy. So before we ever get in front of anybody for engagement, it's just between us and God. And we're preparing and we're treating it seriously by honoring Christ in our lives, as we pray and as we worship in spirit and truth. And when we do that, wow, then we're reminded this is a big deal. And if we don't have a sense of nervousness about that, then there's something wrong. But God uses that stress, that good stress, not distress, but good stress, to energize us to do an even better job when it comes to engagement. I'm coming up on 30 years as a pastor. I still get nervous preaching. And I thank God for that, because he's reminding me about how important the Word of God is when we preach it. We have a great responsibility. Well, so do royal priests when they engage someone for Christ.
0: Dr. Alfonso Espinosa is pastor of St. Paul Lutheran Church in Irvine, California. 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Next week, in part two of our series, How Christians Interact with the Culture, we'll talk about the engagement triangle demonstrated. 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
0: Tuesday on Issues Etc., we'll discuss mercy in the Bible with Pastor Will Whedon. We'll have Pastor Mark Pearson respond to the objection, miracles can't happen. And we'll have Pastor Tom Baker lead us in a Sunday school lesson on David and Goliath. I'm Todd Wilkin. Thanks for listening.
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0: 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As Christians, we know we need to be engaged with the culture. We can't do it as a big, broad brush. We meet the culture one person at a time, one neighbor at a time, to use the biblical language there. What about the issues of science? What about the issues of politics? How do we engage the culture that way, being willing to speak and listen humbly, but also to make a bold confession of God's word? Welcome back to Issues Etc. on this Friday, February the 19th. It's part two of our series, How Christians Interact with the Culture Today, that engagement triangle demonstrated on the subjects of science and politics. Dr. Alfonso Espinosa joins us. He's pastor of St. Paul Lutheran Church in Irvine, California, and author of the Issues Etc. Book of the Month for February, Faith That Engages the Culture. Dr. Espinosa, welcome back.
7: Thanks for having me, Todd. Always good to be here.
0: Why is the first article of the Apostles' Creed, God as creator, vital for engaging the culture on matters of science?
7: Because science studies what is real and what is created. We like to talk about the creation as opposed to Mother Nature, implying that something has evolved. Rather, we talk about what is real, what God created. God said, "Let there be light," and there was light. And science studies, by definition of following the scientific method, beginning with the observation, and it can only observe, Todd, what God has created. So inherently, science, in carrying out the scientific message, is admitting that something is real, something can be observed, something is empirically experienced and observed and measured. And all of that comes from God. Thus, God facilitates the scientific method. Without God, there can be no science.
0: You say that Christians ought to be thankful for science. Why is that?
7: Because, remember, the Holy Scriptures talk about, when it comes to this beautiful, wonderful creation that God has given to us, that the heavens created by God declare the glory of God. And Paul talks about in Romans how the creation, it portrays and puts forth the invisible attributes of God. So it stands to reason, therefore, when we have that opportunity to carry out the scientific method and observe what God has created, we are seeing the fingerprints of God. The observation of things created cry out that there's a creator, that there is a source behind these effects. There is a designer behind the design. And these things help to proclaim the glory of God's great creations. So Christians love science, at least they should. And this helps us to appreciate why so many of the great first scientists were Christians. They confessed the creator, responsible for the creation. So this idea of katophysis, according to that which is actually real and objective, Christians are able to see, again, the fingerprints of God. And how delightful that is, Todd, because that's all about first creation stuff. And it just says to the whole world that this is something that is presented to every single living human being. So we always have that first step towards sharing the gospel through that proclamation of the creation.
0: Why is it important to realize that both theology and science have their limits?
7: Well, because that we observe in our everyday workings the nasty tendency to confuse the realms, to confuse science and faith. And this happens all the time. It happens for Christians who feel compelled to try to prove the Word of God and relying on rationalistic arguments and trying to take over the work of the Holy Spirit. On the other hand, the Christians who despise the scientific realm and who cause an unnecessary alienation and separation from good science, we rather take a middle road. And that middle road includes humbly recognizing there are limitations in both fields. When it comes to theology, we understand that we're dealing with a significant two-millennium separation between now and the first century when the New Testament was written. We have to bridge that time. We have to study the original languages. We have to deal with the cultural unique aspects of the culture at the time. And so this takes interpretation. And we are not hesitant to admit that this can be challenging. Thanks be to God, we have a clear revelation as to what we need to know to be saved. But there are nevertheless limitations according to language and other exegetical considerations and history. But there are also limitations in science. So we can never go along with this idea that, well, when it comes to science, all of a sudden we're dealing with this absolute knowledge and truth about things. That's just not true. Science itself has all kinds of limitations. And we see this by virtue of the fact that inherent in science is the need to constantly update it. Because as information is constantly had and discovered, theories have to be adjusted. Once upon a time, what Newton said was the truth. It was the state of affairs. It's the way the universe was. And then Einstein comes along and, oops, we need to make adjustments all of a sudden. So both realms have their limitations. We need to humbly recognize that.
0: Can we, and I think you hinted at this a moment ago, can we convince someone of the truths of Christianity by careful argument and proofs?
7: Absolutely not. There's a position out there in philosophy called strong rationalism. It assumes that anybody who has a properly functioning psyche and mind, if given a properly presented argument, will be convinced that something is true. Nobody really believes this. And Christians should not act like we do because we don't. There is only one way someone can be convinced that the scriptures are true and that the gospel

0: Consequently, Paul says, faith comes by hearing the message, and the message is heard through the word of Christ. And that word is proclaimed, or simply, as I put it in the book, faith that engages the culture, according to 1 Peter chapter 3, verse 15, is testified to, apologia. We're giving a rational defense, but we simplify the basic meaning here, Todd. It is to speak the truth about what God's word says. And when we do that, the Holy Spirit is faithful to work through what God's word says to create faith. But we do not do this through rational argumentation. Now, someone might bring up what Paul says in 2 Corinthians 10 about demolishing arguments against the faith, but this is presented in terms of negative apologetics, where we can refute false arguments. It doesn't mean that we use argumentation to bring people into the kingdom of God. So we have to pay attention to context.
1: So apologetically, I think one guest has said, by the standards of maybe a courtroom, I can prove beyond a reasonable doubt that Jesus did rise from the dead, citing the historical evidence, but I can't prove to you that he did it for you or that thereby he procured the forgiveness of sins or any of those things. What are your thoughts there?
0: Well, I like this qualification because it recognizes that people are not simply rational minds. And of course, by virtue of the fact that sin has come into the world, we know that there's this noetic effect of sin where the mind is devastated by sin itself. And last time we talked about the problem with the magisterial use of reason. And so, yeah, you can do a great job in presenting various proofs. And look, we're not poo-pooing the value of Christian apologetics. In Lutheran tradition, we emphasize the importance of knowing how to defend the integrity and the reliability of the New Testament documents and, of course, the historical evidence for the resurrection of Jesus Christ. But as I have advocated, we use this as part of the process of interacting with people, engaging people, respecting their questions. Say, look, your questions are important to me. So I'm going to invest answers into these questions to dialogue with you. But the way I go forward does not assume that my answers themselves regarding these intellectual considerations will bring you to the saving gospel, because there's more to people than just their minds. They have souls, and those souls have to be transformed. And the only way I can do that is through the gospel. If a person wants to talk philosophy or apologetics or whatever, I'm going to do my best to engage them because it's important to them. But at the same time, I'm waiting for that more important opportunity to share law and gospel. And that's when the Holy Spirit takes over. And furthermore, Todd, on this very important point, I've advocated this in the book regarding Theologia et Apologia, which is a tribute to our wonderful brother and father in Christ, Rod Rosenblatt. In that book, I write about how apologetics is not this thing that clears the road for the gospel. Like, first I need to conduct this project of apologetics. I'm going to clear the road. So now finally, thanks to my great apologetics, the Holy Spirit can finally be effective to bring the gospel in. This is ridiculous, this kind of thinking. Instead, we need to understand that apologetics is demonstrating that the proclamation of law and gospel itself is embedded in history. And we are simply using apologetics as a scaffolding to facilitate the greater power of the word of God itself. So yeah, apologetically, we can talk about the fact that Jesus is risen bodily, and that Thomas could touch his wounds and his scars. But look, apologetics, while pointing out this reality, is really facilitating what's really important. Jesus is risen. Jesus is alive. He's conquered death. He's conquered sin. He's conquered the devil. And that is what brings saving faith. So we keep these things in perspective, and we keep apologetics. And I love apologetics. I have a master's in apologetics. But apologetics is not going to lead someone to the gospel. It serves the proclamation of the gospel, which is real and historical.
1: What's the danger of making an absolute separation between faith and science?
0: When we make an absolute separation between faith and science, we're making absolute separation of people, the way we're built. People who go to divine service and receive the body and blood of Jesus Christ, receive the word into their hearts and have the Holy Spirit sustaining faith and creating the fruits of the Holy Spirit, are the same people who eat cornflakes in the morning, the same people who use their cars to drive around to work, the same people who use their iPhones and their iPads and listen to Issues, etc., by accessing it through the proper channels and means. we use science as part of our everyday life.

0: if we can't get around it. And that's a good thing because it demonstrates how the first article is directly connected to the second and the third article. We can't separate these things. God, who creates us, gives us life to live and move and have our being, especially for the purpose to be members of the saving church, to receive the means of grace so that we go on by the power of the Holy Spirit to carry out the Great Commission in the church. These are inseparable. These are inextricably bound. And once we try to separate them, we get ourselves into a lot of trouble. We have a myopic and a reduced, truncated view of the Christian life.
1: You say that Jesus' ministry was itself evidential, but he wasn't out to prove anything. What do you mean by that?
0: God creates. He commands things to come into being, as Romans says in describing Abraham's faith in Romans chapter 4. How is it that Abraham could have hope against hope, the real objective hope of the Word of God based on the promises, as opposed to the wishes of human limitation? Because he trusted in the God who does what? He raises the dead, and he calls into existence things that did not exist before. So, which is to say that Jesus is God, the great I Am, and he demonstrates an isness, a reality, that which is real. It's just the way it is. And he had no compulsion or need to say, what I'm really trying to do is I'm trying to twist your arm and convince you of myself. There was no care for that kind of thinking. I'm just going to show you what is real. And what is real will speak for itself. I don't have to convince anybody or prove anything to you. And this really fits and jives with our everyday experience. When things are real and genuine, we don't have to carry on about trying to convince someone that they're real and genuine. In fact, if we try too hard to do that, people start to suspect that it isn't real and genuine. So Jesus was just consistent with the way and the modus operandi of truth. It just is, and I don't have to try to prove it.
1: 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It's part two of our series, How Christians Interact with the Culture. Today, we're talking about that engagement triangle being demonstrated in the areas of science and a little bit politics. He is pastor of St. Paul Lutheran Church in Irvine, California, and author of The Issues, Etc., Book of the Month for February, Faith That Engages the Culture. 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On the other side, why is it important to know that unbelievers are focused on the here and now?

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0: We're talking about how Christians engage the culture on the subjects of science and politics with Dr. Alfonso Espinosa, part two of our series, How Christians Interact with the Culture. Dr. Espinosa, why is it important to note that unbelievers are focused on the here and now?
4: Well, not only are unbelievers like that, but so are believers, because all we have is today. It's kind of a famous saying, and all we have is what we're experiencing right now in a way. Of course, we have tendencies to worry about, to be anchored to the past, and we carry issues from the past, and we worry about the future, and Satan is always trying to get us out of today and the Word of God today by defaulting to the past or anticipating the future like our good millennialist friends do. But the now is something that preoccupies what people are empirically sensing immediately. And we have to be wise to make the most of that. And when people are in tune to what is now, when a Christian is loving them now, giving them attention now, serving them now, and speaking to them now with the Word, then the now becomes the saving grace for the not yet, for their salvation that will be fully manifest when they hold to Jesus Christ when he comes again on the clouds of glory and puts us to his glorious right hand.
0: Why is the fourth commandment on obedience to parents vital for engaging the culture on matters of politics?
4: So we need to keep in mind that politics is reduced to be treated practically as a synonym for state or for government. And that's just a big cultural modern-day boo-boo. That politics addresses the total polis or city. And the Christian worldview, and this really gets back to a fuller definition of culture, Todd. You've asked me, appropriately so, of course, reminders of the definition of culture. Kind of been saving the best for last for my next book that's coming up. A Christian worldview will always say that the culture consists of the three estates which God has given to us to tend to. Now, once we start talking about the estates, we need to understand as good Lutherans that sometimes we speak only of one estate, the most important estate of being a baptized child of God, the estate of being Christian, the estate of being in a state of grace in the church as a member of the body of Christ. And certainly that's a great thing to keep in mind in certain discussions and contexts. We also want to keep in mind when we say the three estates, we don't want to forget that Luther, to be complete, actually spoke of four estates, and he included the estate of love, which was always a thread going through all the other estates. We always live in Christ's love. Now, having said all of that, we do speak mostly about three estates that properly comprise the culture from a Christian worldview. And those estates are the estates of the church, the family, and the state. What we need to understand, though, is that these three estates make up the true politic, the true city here on earth. And the moment someone wants to use the word politics to only refer to the state, we betray what's really the problem here. The problem is people today want to treat the government as swallowing up everything else. And this is why the church and the family and the cultural view is diminishing or is unimportant. Because all that's important is either we get power to control things in the state, the overall culture, or we even have Christians who say, you know, we need to invest all of our marbles into changing the state. And they'll say, we're doing it for good reason, because after all, we want to defend the church. We want to defend families. But what do they end up doing? They put their energy into the state, and they neglect the church, and they neglect the family. So we have to understand, we need to realize that today we want to use this word politics not properly in remembering the three estates, but in being reductionistic to treat the most important thing in our lives, the government. And we wonder why more and more people want to live off the government, et cetera, et cetera.
0: Christians in America generally think of government as a necessary evil. It's kind of the American thing to do. How would you correct that idea?
4: And going back to scripture, we love sola scriptura. We need to live it out. We need to be consistent with it. As you know, Romans 13 is very clear. God has established the governmental authorities. 1 Peter 2:13 and following is consistent with that scripture and many other scriptures. We must inherently be concerned with the things of government and state, because this is an estate or a realm that God himself has established. And good Lutherans understand that we must always apply the theology of the cross to our viewing these things. Why is that important? Because if you view them carefully, we all know that we're going to see that the state is fraught with problems. There's all kinds of inadequacies, all kinds of inconsistencies and evils that emanate from the state. And it's easy for Christians to say, oh no, things are completely out of hand. They're chaotic. Everything is going down the tubes. No, live by the theology of the cross and see that God will still work through the state. I talk about a syllogism in the book. I'm summarizing Luther's theology of the cross. And a syllogism, as you know, has two premises and then a conclusion. The first premise from Luther is that we know beyond a shadow of a doubt the scriptures teach that God works good through both the good stuff and the bad stuff. And I say good and bad, that which we observe to be good or bad, right? He's always working good. Premise number two, he promises in regards to his children that whatever they experience, good or bad, will turn to good. So the conclusion, we know beyond a shadow of a doubt, is we're in the midst even of a government and a state that has all these problems. God is working good in our lives. And I think the proof is in the pudding. Look at the Old Testament. My favorite example is Cyrus, the Persian emperor. Isaiah calls him God's servant, God's shepherd. This guy was a polytheist. He wanted to get along with all the religions so he would benefit somehow mystically from an occultic or cultic point of view. God used him nevertheless to bless the people of Israel. Look at the scene of Jesus before Pilate. Pilate asking him, don't you know I have the power to release you or crucify you? And essentially Jesus comes back and says, you would have no power over me unless it was given to you from above. And look, Pilate, I know what I'm doing. I'm letting you crucify me. From an outward perspective, things are going, oh no, things have completely gone out of hand. Even the Savior himself is about to be murdered. We're doomed. Jesus is saying, no. This is part of my plan. I'm going to permit this to happen. I'm in charge. This is my government. I have established it. I've given Pilate the power. And you know what I'm going to do with it? I'm going to save the world from sin and death and the power of the devil.
0: It's quite popular nowadays for Christians, either as individuals or perhaps thinking of themselves as corporately, to think that it's their job to go out and change the world or maybe save the world. Is that what God has called us to do?
4: No. No, and thank God. God has called us to be faithful, and it's hard for us to admit it, Todd, but look, and I'm not speaking as a pessimist, and my book is going to put forth that we have so many reasons to rejoice in our God-given vocations and to be excited about being in the kingdom, a kingdom worker, royal priests and disciples and Christians. But we need to understand that things are going to get worse before they get better. Things are getting worse. Jesus told us they would. He comes right out and says it. Read what Paul says to Timothy about the trends in the culture in the last days and the end times. And we understand that, of course, during the entire period of the Christian church, but they're going to get worse. Jesus said they would. This is the word of the Lord. And for some reason, we just want to keep ignoring it. You know, we're enthusiasts by spirit, and that's a real problem. But the Lord said they're going to get worse. Just read Paul's admonition and instruction to Timothy about the last days, the end times, people with itching ears that want the preachers to say what they want them to say. And they grow progressively worse towards Revelation's teaching of Satan's little season. So there's entropy in the world. It's going to get worse and worse and worse and worse. Now this does not mean that we're pessimists. We're actually excited about the fact that we know the truth. But the fact of the matter is God is still using us, even as things get worse in the society and the culture, for the light of the gospel of Jesus Christ to shine more brightly than ever before as we're faithful in engaging for the culture. I cannot become a millennialist for a millennial kingdom on earth. That doesn't fit the truth of God's word. So it's not my job to change the world and to change the culture. I'm not supposed to do that. However, we are salt and we are light. So I don't have to be a political activist, but I'm salt and I'm light. That means I can't be a quietist. I have a job to do, to be salt, to be light as a Christian, and to bring the salt and light of God's word to the culture. But look, I'm not ubiquitous. I'm not God. I'm a human being. I am indeed restricted in location. I can't serve the entire world, but you know what? I can serve the person in front of me, my neighbor. One person at a time, Todd, we engage. And as we do that, we're being faithful and we're doing all that God has called us to do.
0: You say that we should listen to people exercising that humility you've discussed here to discern the motives for their political views. What do you mean by that?
4: People are coming from all different angles in regards to their political positions, and we need to understand the big picture again. And remember, in the early chapters of the book, I'm talking about don't obsess with the actual sins. Don't obsess with the peripheries or the particles, as I answered one of your questions last time we talked. What we need to do is get to the core situation. Where is this person coming from? There are reasons why people have the positions they have and live the lives they live. What's behind it? And the more we become all things to all men, that we may save some by all possible means, which is the essence of chapter 5 in this book, 1 Corinthians chapter 9, 19 through 23, when we do that, we want to know what's driving the person. Because the more we see about what's driving the person and understand their motives, the more effective we can be in serving them and presenting the gospel to them. And so one of the things I point out in the chapter on politics, people come at politics from different angles. Sometimes people come from the angle that they have a moralistic idea or context for their political view. If I take the right political view, then I'm a good person. I'm a good person. I'm already in a better position before God or whatever their basis for religion or spirituality may be. I feel good. It makes me feel affirmed in my identity that way. Other people do it because they're gluttons for adversity and division, and they love to argue. It gives them a kind of an emotional, addictive high to take positions that force them into arguments with others. And other people are just seeking power. They just want more control. Now, all of these give us reasons to say, okay, now that I've recognized this motivation, I have a better idea of how to approach them as I continue to engage with the gospel.
0: Dr. Alfonso Espinosa is pastor of St. Paul Lutheran Church in Irvine, California. He's author of The Issues, Etc., Book of the Month for February, Faith That Engages the Culture. Dr. Espinosa, thank you very much.
4: Thank you, Todd.
0: It's This Week in Pop Christianity on the other side of the break. We're going to talk about the death of prosperity preacher Fred Price. Pastor Chris Roseborough will be our guest.

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0: How can Christians engage the culture on topics like science, politics, depression, sexuality, personhood, and more? 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We think about all these cultural issues now as cultural issues. We encounter them in the culture, and we Christians are often, well, at a loss when it comes to things like the personhood of the unborn. We feel as though maybe the arguments are availed against us, or just the politics are all arrayed against us in issues of sexuality and of science as well. How do we interact with the culture in a way that keeps us Christian? We don't resort to the mere politics of power like the culture does, but also clearly confesses what the Bible teaches us and the whole world about the personhood of the unborn, about matters of science, and about human sexuality. Welcome back to Issues Etc. I'm Todd Wilkin. We're going to be going into part three of our series on how Christians interact with culture. Today we'll talk politics, part two, the personhood of the unborn and of us all, really, and sexuality. Dr. Alfonso Espinosa joins us. He's pastor of St. Paul Lutheran Church in Irvine, California, and he's authored the Issues Etc. Book of the Month for February, Faith That Engages the Culture. Dr. Espinosa, welcome back.
4: Thanks, Todd. Great to be back. Thanks for having me.
0: What is the danger of allowing your politics to define yourself?
4: Politics can swallow you up. And again, and this is assuming that people are using politics in that reductionistic way. Remember, we refer to this also as the kingdom of power, and power corrupts, absolute power corrupts absolutely. Because it's a kingdom of power, it's about power. And before you know it, it's all about this idea of control, which is one of Satan's great deceptions, right? Attempting us to think and to believe that we control anything. We're doing this interview right after Ash Wednesday, and what are we? We're dust. How much does dust control, right? We don't. And it's only through Christ, who took on our dust and injected the blood of God onto the scene, so that the dust covered in death is now covered in life. But we need to understand, in the meantime, what are we trying to do? We are trying to treat the things of man like the things of God. And we put our hope in these things, and it's a wrong decision every time.
0: You had spoken of this a little bit before, but if you would talk about the twin temptations for the Christian of militancy or silence.
4: The twin temptations are important to understand because we see so many societal ills and so many moral corruptions and so many just wrong situations in the state, in the government, which impacts society. And these should get our blood going. They should. They should most certainly lead us to prayer, Todd. They should lead us to be all the more fervent to be salt and light within the three estates, as I spoke of before. However, understand that our flesh wants to take it a step further. We are tempted to take on these things and overreact. And before we know it, we're swallowed up by the scene of the state and government at the time. Recently in a sermon, I was bold to, as I was proclaiming law to my people, that if you're spending more time taking in the news of the day of the state and the government than being in the Word of God in prayer, you've got a problem. Because now you are consumed by the things of the state, the things of earthly power. And before you know it, you're putting all of your energy into this. And Todd, this can bother people so much that they're living in anger. They're having trouble sleeping. On the other hand, if we say we're going to be monks, we're just going to get away from it all. We're going to go and set up a little commune in the desert, and we're going to completely separate ourselves from all of it. Then we neglect our responsibility to be salt and light, to be witnesses within the culture. So we can't be quietists either. We can't be monks. We live in the culture. We live in the world, but we're not of the world. But we're here for a reason. And we're here to witness to one person at a time in holy vocation as we engage in the gospel. So we have that middle ground. The middle ground is the wise path.
0: The fifth commandment, why is it important when talking about protecting our neighbor and engaging the culture on the matters of personhood?
4: Let me review the fifth commandment, you shall not murder. What does this mean? We should fear and love God so that we do not hurt or harm our neighbor in his body, but help and support him in every physical need. The large catechism goes on to elaborate a little bit more, but in that elaboration, in such a way that we should apply to anyone who can do to his neighbor good, prevent or resist evil, defend and save his neighbor so that no bodily harm or hurt happen to him, etc. And so we are standing back when it comes to the fifth commandment to look at our neighbor in totality. And to look at your neighbor in totality is to look at them the way that God has created them as a person. And the definition of person is not a willy-nilly definition according to the culture, which is extremely relativistic, but according to God's word, which is clear and precise. And that definition of person is to consider the body and the soul and every aspect of that. We can include the psyche, for example. And when we do that, we are concerned about how that person relates to God. Sometimes in Lutheran theology, when we're talking about the dichotomy body-soul or body-spirit, sometimes we talk about viewing it from a trichotomy, body, soul, and spirit, where the soul especially relates to other people soulishly, and the spirit especially relates to God. I just say this because it helps us to appreciate the totality of person again. When God is giving us, when Christ our Lord is giving us the great commandment in Matthew 22, 37 through 39, the great and first commandment is love the Lord your God with all your heart, with all your mind, with all your soul. We see these different aspects of personhood. So in relating to the entire person, part and parcel of our concern for our neighbor is that they would know the living God and have relationship with him according to God's will. So now we approach the person according to the lenses of the word and not the lenses of the culture. And if we do so, we're truly protecting and defending our neighbor.
0: So how does the gospel bear upon the protection of the unborn?
4: Thank you for asking that, Todd, because we have to, in the Christian church, continue to not grow lax in this area of defending the unborn. Thank you for all that you do on issues, et cetera, to support this imperative of the Christian Church. We're working hard in the Synod to do the same thing, the Board for National Mission, the Office for National Mission. And we need to get back to Scripture and see the clarity that the unborn are sacred because they too are in their very conception given full personhood. God gives a body, God gives a soul. Now, we're blown away, for example, when you take into consideration Psalm 139, it's very, very well known. But God forming our inward parts, knitting us together in our mother's womb, includes the fact that we're wonderfully made. And God knows us when we are made in that secret place. And every one of our days was written in God's book for us. In other words, again, God has this intimate knowledge of his people, even at conception, knowing them fully and wholly. And where this really comes to bear in this fantastic account, when Mary, holding the Christ in her womb, comes to see Elizabeth, her cousin, who is holding John the Baptist in her womb. When the two women come face to face, John knows that he's in the presence of the living Christ. And being in the presence of the Word, already made flesh in the womb of Mary, his only recourse is joy, to leap and to jump in the womb. So this little one that God knows so intimately, already knows his whole life, already knows him soulishly and bodily, is rejoicing in the presence of God, the Savior of the world. And we elaborate on the importance of seeing this because as soon as these babies are born who have been in the womb, sacred to God, we further announce and proclaim and verify and confirm their sanctity as we practice infant baptism. And in holy baptism, we conduct this for these precious babies because we know that they need it. Psalm 51:5 demonstrates their need with sin already from conception. We know that they're included in the Great Commission. They are to be made disciples through baptism. We know they were included in the household baptism, the book of Acts, etc. And we know that they are capable of receiving the gift of faith, Psalm 22:9. Even when the child was a nursing baby, already trusted in the Lord. So for all of these reasons, we defend the unborn and the newly born because they are full persons.
0: We're talking about engaging the culture on the subject of personhood with Dr. Alfonso Espinosa, pastor of St. Paul Lutheran Church in Irvine, California, and author of The Issues, Etc., book of the month for February, Faith That Engages the Culture. 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Ask for Faith That Engages the Culture. On the other side, we'll talk about the arguments of Dr. Yuval Noah Harari.

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7: Today

0: Welcome back to Issues Etc. I'm Todd Wilkin. It's part three of our series, How Christians Interact with the Culture. We're talking about interacting with the culture on the subject of personhood. A little bit later, sexuality. Dr. Espinosa, tell us about the arguments, and if you would respond to the arguments, of Dr. Yuval Noah Harari.
1: Thank you for asking, because he represents the argument against the faith coming from secularism. And if we're unaware of how to respond apologetically, his arguments and accusations can feel devastating against the faith. I consider this to be a very dark and demonic attack against the sacred faith. So we need to be aware of it. And his argument can be broken down in such a way as to see that he begins by claiming that the formal principle or the source of our faith, which of course for us is Holy Scripture, the Word of God, the Holy Bible, all 66 books, is among the other sacred texts of religions simply irreparably undermined, he says, because they've been reinterpreted by our own religious scholars over the centuries so many times. And so because they've undergone this copying and revision and reworking, we're now to the point that they're no longer reliable. And furthermore, we have to understand that these accounts are based on stories. Now, when he uses the word story, he's using it in a way that is based on a subjective fabrication, basically an anthropological, psychological effort to cope with reality. And we're telling stories that are not based on real space-time continuum reality. And furthermore, he claims that these mass cooperative efforts to put these fictional stories together are entirely subjective, as opposed to his version of origins in reality that he connects to his view that scientific understanding is consistent with his position. Now, he is claiming science on his side. And then finally, because these are all just human inventions, we should be ready in the culture to speak against Christianity in such a way as say, because you're simply telling us a story, it's automatically wrong. And the moment you hear a story, reject it out of hand. So again, this is the view of secularism. God is out because the scriptures behind that reveal God are out because they're just stories. So now we need to provide an apologetic against this very dangerous view, Todd. And the way I do so in the book is I conduct a little reverse engineering. And what I do is I challenge his assumptions, starting with this whole idea of his assumption that the experience of reinterpretation implies that there is no correct interpretation. And it implies that it's always a fictional account. We need to back up here a little bit because he's committing some very serious erroneous presuppositions. We need to begin by appreciating the word story that from an etymological perspective refers to history. And history, as we know, is full of true and factual accounting. Stories are about real accounts, including real people in real places in real histories. But here, Harari wants to have his cake and eat it too. He wants to imply that the story from the Christian faith is a fictional story, while his story is based on rock-solid nonfiction. Well, he paints himself into a corner, and that this is a self-refuting position. So with his own specified criterion, as I point out, we can't believe his story either. His accounting of the universe and life, it can't be accurate either. But secondly, I bring out the fact that along the way, he just kind of, in this very sneaky way, throws in this idea that he's coming from an objective scientific view, that science supports his view. this is absolutely a very poorly stated position from an intellectual perspective. Why? Well, here I borrowed from Alistair McGrath, who is not only a great theologian, but happens to be a scientist with a PhD from Oxford in molecular biophysics. And McGrath says that nature is not studied with any expectation that it will offer a proof of the existence of God. Science's baseline methodology is always to assume a natural cause. So it isn't out to prove or disprove that there is something beyond the material world, the spiritual realm. But Harari wants to treat science on his side, but it can't be on his side because on the subject matter of God, there is no side. So it's misleading at best. And lastly, he commits this glaring non sequitur by asserting that simply because the scriptures have been reinterpreted and therefore the correct interpretation either does not exist, or if it did, it wouldn't reveal what's true or real anyway. At this point, he arrives to just replaying a very popular objection against the Christian faith, trying to discredit the Christian faith. It's so glaring and obvious and boring. It's been replayed way too much. And simply this, if you can find an example or examples of a miscarriage of what the faith confesses, well, then it must follow that the faith itself is unreliable. Harari brings up things like, you know, the Inquisition, the Crusades, the oppression of native cultures, the disempowerment of women, all these ideas. Well, because there's something wrong with the system, the whole system must be wrong. This is a ludicrous position. Can you imagine someone saying that because engineering along the way has led to certain constructions that have led to the death of people and certain catastrophes and accidents, therefore, engineering should be dismissed out of hand and no longer practiced? Science has led to some bad product production. And because it has, therefore, science has to be completely abandoned. Of course, this is a ludicrous position, but this is what secularism is trying to do against Christianity.
0: So how does secularism affect the culture and personhood?
1: Extremely important question. Remember that Harari is an example of the process of secularism against the faith. He goes after the source of our teaching. Where does our teaching come from? Where is that revelation of the Christian faith? We know the answer. We confess sola scriptura, the word of God, and the word of God alone for the Christian church. So he attacks the scriptures, but we good Lutherans know exactly what is in the scriptures. This is where we get law. This is where we get gospel. And so, for example, once you eliminate the scriptures, you eliminate law and everything the fifth commandment says about persons. And once you take away that law, then you no longer have God's definition of persons. And all that is left is for the secular culture to provide that definition. And with that are invalid assumptions that come from the relativistic thoughts of human beings who have abandoned the right and wrong of God. And now, as a result, lead us into the chaos that we see coming from secularism today, which ultimately, in claiming to be humanitarian, is actually giving more and more reasons to kill people. So we have to, more than ever before, be aware of the trends of secularism, because secularism will otherwise lead our culture to start to emulate exactly how Rome fell. And we see that what happened to Rome leading up to its decline through secularism back in the day is happening here today. So we have a lot to fight for, Todd, to say the least. And of course, we can do it in such a way as we've been talking about the balanced view in our prior talk, not living in fear and irate activism, nor going out into the desert to form communes for quietism, but to trust the Lord, to be faithful in his church, continue to proclaim the life-giving word of God.
0: So how does the Christian then respond to secularism on personhood? We'll have Dr. Alfonso Espinosa answer that question next.

0: In the midst of life's struggles and trials, we are tempted to find comfort in something other than the Word of God, to find comfort in something other than where God has promised to be and what He has promised about us. Oftentimes, we find this comfort, knowingly or unknowingly, in superstitions, in the various superstitions that surround us. Read the March issue of the Lutheran Witness to find out more about superstitions and their place in the Christian life. We talk about superstition, scientism, and so much more. 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The Lutheran Witness, helping you look at the world from a Lutheran perspective.
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4: Risen Savior Lutheran Church, Basser, Kansas. 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
6: 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Dr. Espinosa, how does the Christian faith respond to the secularism, the ideas of secularism on personhood that you talked about before?
7: So what we want to do in getting back to personhood in more detail is we want to make sure that we get back to Scripture's definition, and part and parcel of that definition is to highlight what is against human presumption that what is weak is just worst off, is not intrinsically as valuable as that which is strong or that which is quote-unquote normal. From a Christian worldview, in walking by faith and not by sight, we recognize inherently that all human beings, regardless of their condition in terms of their physical health and what have you, their age, are completely in the eyes of God as sacred as any other person. Now, we're not just saying this, because if we walk in faith and not by sight, God permits us to experience this. As a pastor, I've lost track, Todd, of how over the last 30 years, I've heard testimony of families that care for their children with special needs, how the Christians of those families will share their testimony about how their child with special needs put them in a position to grow in their faith life and to really understand what's important in this life and in this world. And we understand that people, even with severe conditions that otherwise would be categorized by the world as being less human, are actually gifts that God permits so that his church learns what God wants his church to learn, that they have something to contribute in ways that we would never expect. Let me give you just one example from a parishioner back in the Woodlands, Texas, when I pastored there right outside of Houston, Texas. We had a woman who had had so many surgeries, operations, health issues, health problems, and yet every single Sunday, she was in her wheelchair at the front row of the church. And for years, she was conducting this ministry of example. Our people would come to church. People who struggle with, am I really energetic enough to come to church? Do I feel like coming to church? People who struggle with their attendance. And they would come and they would see Mildred in the front in her wheelchair and be reminded, this is what faithfulness looks like. This is perseverance. And if Mildred can come to church every Sunday, then maybe I can improve my church attendance. And so we come back by saying, walk by faith, not by sight. See how God gifts the church with all persons, no matter their difficulty, special need, etc. They are sacred not only to God, but to the church, if we would only see it with eyes of faith.
6: What is what you call first person language?
7: Well, here I'm indebted to Dr. Carrie Chittick of Concordia University, Irvine, who specializes in serving people with special needs. It's a simple but profound encouragement admonition from my sister in Christ, Dr. Chittick. In working with people with special needs, it's so important that Christians practice stating and confessing the sanctity of life by referring to people as people first whenever they refer to them or address them. So instead of saying something like, this person stating first their handicap or their special need or whatever the case may be, someone who has an addiction, someone who has a handicap, make sure to say a person with fill in the blank. We can say a person with blue eyes, a person who is tall, a person with Down syndrome, a person who is struggling with alcohol addiction. By saying the person first, we're saying that our first step is a step of honor, a step of respect, a step that recognizes God's creation as holy. And by doing that, we affect our entire attitude as we interact with the person. So this might seem a little counterintuitive when it comes to people who are really struggling with certain special needs. But again, speak of them first as a person reminds us inherently, automatically, especially when they're the body of Christ as a fellow Christian, that they're gifted. So yes, of course, I'm going to consider them first as a person because they're God's gift to the church.
6: What does it mean to recalibrate our view of our neighbor?
7: So here I'm indebted to another sister in the Lord Jesus Christ, Dr. Kristen Koenig, doctor of sociology at Concordia University, Irvine. She reminds us that we have this tendency to, we say, yeah, we recognize that there are people who are struggling with poverty. There are children struggling in kaleidoscope families that are always changing and single parent families and all these various categories of sociological disadvantage and disenfranchisement. But what we can easily forget is that, while it's easy to talk about this, it's not so easy to actually delve in and do something about it. To recalibrate our view of our neighbor is to say, to love our neighbor is to do everything we can to welcome them into our lives and to look for ways to enter into their lives. Not to just help my neighbor from afar by sending money to a cause, but to be considerate of how I can be connected to those who are suffering in the culture with my hands and my feet and voice, to actually interact with people not necessarily at all to try to fix them. In fact, we don't want to try to do that in any way, but rather to love them immediately and directly. So here, by recalibration, what we're really doing is saying, I'm not going to allow my Christian faith to become a matter of simple beliefs and values, but also a matter of life and doing and service for my neighbor.
6: How does Christ give us a comforting perspective on culture when it comes to science and politics and personhood?
7: Well, thanks for the question, Todd. And of course, these three particular

0: in every case, we see that we are connected in humanity, with humanity, with every single person. In the science chapter, really trying to bring out the fact that faith and science are not at odds, but integrated. I talk about complementarity. We're really talking about the same reality. And if we're talking about it from a faith perspective, we're talking about another aspect of it. But we're still referring to that same reality, the same one referred to by the unbeliever, even though they might lack the fuller perspective that the Christian has. But at the end of the day, we're integrated. We are in that same reality. Faith and science are complementary. In politics, all three estates are needed, as we were talking about before. Of course, those without Christ and without the Holy Spirit opening eyes of faith, regenerating them, they may not see the importance of the church. They might consider the church to be irrelevant. But nevertheless, that church and praying, you know, Luther talked about, if it wasn't for the church and Christians praying for the world, if you think things are bad now, things would be in this utterly chaotic, uncontrollable state. So the church and the family and the government are needed for the totality of humanity and the community. And we share that community with all people because God loves all people. And finally, of course, in personhood, the sanctity of life means, interestingly enough, you might have, as a Christian, might be having a debate with an unbeliever, and that unbeliever might be arguing against the sanctity of life. But what's so ironic about that is if they carry their position out to the fullest degree, that would mean that we would have a right to mistreat them. We would have a right to hurt them. But in fact, what we're doing as Christians is we are helping that person who has the contrary view to live, to survive, to be protected, to be loved. And so at the end of the day, we know deep down inside, this is what all people want. They want a politic that is complete, that will protect them, provide for them, and preserve them.
1: 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He is author of The Issues Etc., Book of the Month for February, Faith That Engages the Culture. 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
4: Christians feel all the more isolated, alienated, and we really are aliens after all in this world, but alienation as a sense of separation from, maybe even isolation from the culture on issues of sexuality. We are talking two different languages. We are thinking two different ways. In many ways, we are speaking the sanity of God's creation, and the culture is speaking the insane gibberish of, I don't even know what it is, man's own wanton ways when he abandons God. But can we still, in some small way, find common ground with the culture on the issue of sexuality so we can begin to engage the culture on that subject? Greetings and welcome back to Issues Etc. I'm Todd Wilkin. On this Wednesday, February the 24th, it's part four of our series, How Christians Interact with the Culture Today, Sexuality Continued, and we'll talk about addiction as well. Dr. Alfonso Espinosa is our guest, pastor of St. Paul Lutheran Church in Irvine, California, and author of the Issues Etc., Book of the Month for February, Faith That Engages the Culture. Dr. Espinosa, welcome back.
5: Thanks, Todd. Good to be back.
4: Let's start with applying these things to particular cultural movements and ideas, beginning with sexuality. What are your pastoral thoughts on our culture's obsession with sexuality?
5: Thanks, Todd. Now we, of course, are going into the engagement triangle applied to the cultural issues within us. And we do begin with sexuality. It's as a pastor, one of the things I see happening pastorally is that because the culture without Christ is so influential upon the consciences of people that sin, the world, and the devil are trying desperately to convince our culture that sexuality that has abandoned God's word is a sexuality that is completely normal. And of course, that norm, having strayed from the word of God, is a norm that separates us from God's wonderful plan for sexuality. And as a result, we hurt ourselves. We hurt ourselves with tremendous guilt and tremendous shame, tremendous fear about how to live. But we're trying so hard to be convinced by the culture that it's normal that we shut out God's word. I had a person who could give me a very elaborate argument defending the cultural view because, you know, our position against, I say our, the church's position against some of these perversions of God's creation can really be explained from a historical perspective or a psychological perspective or a philosophical perspective. And, you know, what we Christians need to do is be more cognizant that what we're really saying, this was an interesting and ironic thing coming from the person arguing against our Christian biblical view. What we're really saying is, at the end of the day, I need forgiveness because there's something wrong with my person. And do you have any idea, Pastor Espinoza, how this makes me feel? I look at my whole life, as long as I can remember, I've had same-sex attraction. And what you're saying is indictment against my entire life, because I've always been this way. But what we need to understand is that we're not just saying this about a given ethical or moral issue like sexuality. We're saying this about all of humanity, including Christians. Yes, the law does reveal a conviction, an indictment against our fallen human nature, which has experienced from day one strain from the Word of God, a perverted view of life the way it's supposed to be, and a position that leads us to know shame and guilt inherently. So what we're dealing with here is a culture trying desperately to convince people that it's normal. And of course, what they mean by normal is, again, based on the criteria of man, separate from God. But what is truly normal is what God creates, his norm, what he says is by nature, getting back to male and female. Our culture is trying to eliminate that distinction by eliminating the word of the Lord.
3: How does the sixth commandment forbidding adultery serve as a first principle when Christians gauge the culture on sexuality?
5: So you shall not commit adultery. What does this mean? We should fear and love God so that we lead a sexually pure and decent life in what we say and do, and husband and wife love and honor each other. So this first commandment principle helps us tremendously, because what we have in our dialoguing with the culture, which can oftentimes be characterized as a war against the culture, which I think is an unfortunate designation because it can tempt the Christian to be hostile against our neighbors who are without Christ. But to understand that here in the Sixth Commandment, we are being taught that the Sixth Commandment convicts all people, including all Christians. Because before husband and wife are mentioned at the end of Luther's explanation, Luther is talking about sexual purity and living a decent life in what we say and do. And if you really take that to heart, Todd, that means God is looking at the entirety of how we relate to his standard of sexual purity. You're well familiar with what our Lord was teaching in the Sermon on the Mount in Matthew 5. You have heard it said long ago, you shall not commit adultery. But I say to you, if a man lusts at a woman in his heart, he has already committed adultery with her. So God is also looking at our hearts. He's looking at our minds. And if we cross that line internally, we have violated the sixth commandment. Now, in addition to that, we know that in holy marriage between a man and a woman, sexual purity is still something to be adhered to and sought by the Christian living faithfully in holy marriage. I'll give you an example of something that's written in our pastoral companion that we are currently using that complements our Lutheran service book. This is on page 64, the Services and Rites for Holy Matrimony. And this is what we say in this holy service as pastors are conducting holy matrimony. The union of husband and wife in heart, body, and mind is intended by God for the mutual companionship, help, and support that each person ought to receive from the other, both in prosperity and adversity. Marriage was also obtained so that man and woman might delight in one another. Therefore, all persons who marry shall take a spouse in holiness and honor. Okay, mark this. Not in the passion of lust, for God has not called us to impurity, but in holiness. I'm going to stop right there because that last part makes the main point. Even in holy marriage between a man and a woman, we are called to live in sexual purity, not in passionate lust. Marriage is not an excuse to live in passionate lust. So at the end of the day, we realize once again, as we said early on in this book, when the Christian's relating to the person who is living a lifestyle contrary to the sixth commandment without Christ, it's not like we're getting into the boat as if we are those who keep the sixth commandment in its entirety. No, rather, we are already in the boat with them as those who have violated the sixth commandment on sexual purity in one form or another. And that should inspire humility. That should inspire our ability to know that we are talking to a fellow sinner. And furthermore, as we've said before, we should emulate St. Paul, who said of himself he was the worst of sinners. And if that's how we see ourselves, then we're going to be able to speak to that dear one without Christ in a truly humble way, as one who also needs the grace of God for having violated the sixth commandment.
4: A listener recently asked if the sixth commandment went beyond merely adultery. How would you respond to that?
5: I would say is absolutely. And there are so many ways to approach this, but I'm going to get back to our vital distinction between original sin and actual sin. And our original sin core problem leads to many different actual sins, different manifestations. Now, we can take any commandment and we can see a variety of manifestations coming from the core sin in breaking any of the commandments. But when it comes to the sixth commandment, those manifestations include such things as, how does a man treat women in general? If a man is acting in such a way as to put women down, he's already violating this commandment. His view of female is diminished, and there's no room for that. If we are looking at things we shouldn't be looking at, if we're looking at pornography, we're breaking the sixth commandment on sexual purity. If we are having intercourse before marriage, that's called fornication. Sometimes you wonder, has society forgotten the word? It is a violation of the sixth commandment when we're supposed to be waiting for marriage. And again, going back to my prior example about marriage, how are we living in marriage to honor and love each other in sexual purity and non-passionate lust? And there are so many examples of the sixth commandment being broken that is not just committing adultery. Now, of course, adultery is a sin that is terrible beyond words, and it appears in Matthew chapter 19 as to be the reason, and heaven forbid that any married couple would get divorced, because we're joined together. What God has joined together, let no man separate, but seems to be a reason biblically for divorce. But that certainly is not the only transgression of the sixth commandment.
4: What is the real issue in today's debate on sexuality?
5: The real issue gets back to Genesis. It gets back to how God has created us. He's created us as male and female. And what we've done in our culture is, again, in holding to radical individualism that says, I'm going to do it my way, and you know, I don't need anyone telling me what to do. It's up to me. And then when it does become up to me, then I don't use any kind of external standard or objective standard to guide me or lead me. I become my own standard. And that's where moral relativism comes in. We start to call the shots. And once we're embedded in that way of thinking, then we hold to a hardened skepticism that says, don't come around to me citing Holy Scripture or whatever you're going to cite, because my standard is the only standard. I reject your standard. I'm skeptical towards any other standard. And of course, these three things, individualism, relativism, and skepticism, are the three characteristics of modern day secularism. And what that has done along the way is created all kinds of other standards for sexuality that are not biblical. And what we've done is we have forgotten that the first step in God's word is to recognize that he created them in Genesis chapter 1, male and female. So when we go back to that, we can step away from, for example, your emotion, how you feel about male and female. That there are a lot of things in God's word, Todd, which from a humanistic perspective of the person who has sin in their heart, they may not like. There are a lot of things that intrinsically we don't want to hear. We don't enjoy that conviction that comes when we're not in alignment with the word of God. It produces an unpleasant experience. It's supposed to. It's supposed to, for our own good. So we might not like talking about male and female to the point that we want to eliminate those categories in our culture, but we need them desperately to know God's design, not only to his glory, but for our own good. But here's the thing that can really motivate people. When we are faithful to God's design and we live according to it, saying, thy will be done, then God in his generous grace will often permit us to discover also the joy that comes in that faithfulness. So we're faithful to male and female. We start to learn more and more about the great and holy pleasure, not passionate lust, the pleasure that King Solomon describes in the Proverbs or in the Song of Solomon, the holy union between male and female in holy marriage that brings a real joy and a sanctified pleasure that's also protective, according to 1 Corinthians chapter 7, a way of protecting each other from the temptations of the devil. So we really need to get back to trusting God, get back to, as Brian Barlow put it, I quote Brian Barlow, a good friend of mine in ministry to those who are suffering from gender confusion, to, as he puts it, to the gift of the other. Get back to the gift of the other. If you're a male, get back to the gift of female. If you're female, get back to the gift of male. Embrace God's word of male and female. Get to the core issue. Get to the super abundant blessing that follows when we're faithful to that core issue.
4: 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Dr. Alfonso Espinosa is our guest. 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The moment after the sexual sin occurs, you hate yourself. You don't like any other person. 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

0: Welcome back to Issues Etc. I'm Todd Wilkin. We're talking with Dr. Alfonso Espinosa. It's part four of our series, How Christians Interact with the Culture. Today, we're talking about sexuality and addiction. So, Dr. Espinosa, how does moral relativism, what is it and how does it complicate the issue of sexuality in the culture?
1: So, what moral relativism has done fundamentally is it has subjectivized the idea of right and wrong. We know as God's people that the Lord has established what is right and what is wrong through the revelation of his inspired and inerrant word. And the culture, through the secularism we discussed before, has attempted to jettison this word entirely from the discussion, rejecting, denying this crucial revelation of Father knows best. The great God who created the heavens and the earth also knows to tell us how to live and to live rightly by knowing right and wrong. But we have rejected this objective standard of God's word and replaced it again with subjectivizing right and wrong. So now, as we apply this to sexuality, it has become whatever people make of it, not defined by God, but now defined by people, sinful people. But we need to stand for the truth and point out that morality isn't something that we make up in our minds. It's real. Right and wrong are objectively, substantially real from God. And if morality is real, which it is, it can't be subjective based on human opinion. In the book, I go to C.S. Lewis in his classic work, Mere Christianity, where he puts forth what he calls the law of human nature or the moral law, that this is something that is actually built into people. And of course, as good Lutherans, we keep in mind that God has given us his revelation, both from the natural realm and the special realm of Scripture. And then the natural realm includes conscience. And Lewis, he pointed out in a masterful way that, quote, whenever you find a man who says he doesn't believe in a real right and wrong, you will find the same man going back on this a moment later, unquote. Now, what did Lewis mean by this? He meant that even while people behave a certain way, while claiming they do not believe in a real right and wrong, they still have a sense of what they ought to do and what they ought not to do. And of course, God has instilled this within people, but the culture tries so hard to act as if right and wrong is a matter of personal opinion. And of course, that is wrong thinking. It's just point blank erroneous and against the word of God.
0: What does the Apostle Paul mean when he talks about sins against the body?
1: Yeah, thanks for this question. It's very important. In 1 Corinthians chapter 6, verse 18, the Apostle Paul writes, "Flee from sexual immorality. Every other sin a person commits is outside the body, but the sexually immoral person sins against his own body. This is the word of the Lord. Thanks be to God." The most glaring reason why sins of sexual morality acted out, notice the qualifier, acted out by Christians, and of course he was writing to the church in Corinth, he was writing to Christians, are especially egregious because they involve sinning against the body of Christ's temple, since Christians are members of the church. And while the context of 1 Corinthians 6, 12 to 20, emphasizes the body of Christ, the church, St. Paul, Todd, is also making a case by extension that the individual's physical body or temple of each believer can be defiled. And of course, what's more is sins of the body and sexual morality sin with another person in their body. And here I quote Dr. Lockwood, who states flatly, not only does a sexually immoral person sin against the church and her spiritual union with the Lord, but he also defiles his own body, not to mention the violation of another's body, unquote. Now, the way I like to elaborate upon this, Todd, is to remind our listeners that this very popular idea, even in the church, that all sin is sin is sin, is not true. It is true from the respect that all sin, even the most seemingly unnoticed or innocuous or internal, leads to damnation, is damnable sin. At the same time, as you know, I'd love to speak the biblical dualities, it's not true that all sin is sin is sin. Sin can be increased. Sin can lead to a hardened heart. It's one thing to lust in the heart, but to carry it to the actual act of adultery causes a more devastating effect upon the person who commits the sin. And when it comes to this sinning against the own body, that there's almost this indelible impact upon the person. It's something they carry with them. They can't shake it off, because once it occurs, it's there. It leads to this sense of what one of my brothers in Christ who goes through same-sex attraction but's being faithful in his walk with God as he's crucifying the flesh said, quote, "Once you've given yourself to someone that way, you've sinned against yourself. It's true. The moment after the sexual sin occurs, you hate yourself. You don't like the other person. Then comes shame and guilt and self-loathing," unquote. And that is something that impacts the entire being in body and spirit. So Paul makes that distinction for very, very good reason, and we need to pay attention to it.
0: So how do we distinguish between, when it comes to sexual sins, between desire and practice without falling into the error that mere desire isn't itself sinful?
1: So thank you for asking the question as you have asked it, because we have to maintain that we are sinful and commit sins by thought, word, and deed, by what we have done and by what we have left undone. So yes, our sinful thoughts are just that. They're sinful. And our sinful desires are just that. They're sinful. So to have homosexual desire is a sin. At the same time, and Todd, to answer this question really is to answer a popular misunderstanding that Christians, without knowing, perpetuate, that all sin is sin is sin. And yes, well, all sin is sin in the respect that any sin, even a sin of thought, is a sin that makes us worthy of condemnation. So in that respect, yeah, the idea is true. At the same time, it is also true that we can commit greater sin. Jesus himself talked about the greater sin of Judas Iscariot. St. Luke talks about the one who is punished with greater blows, knowing that what they did was wrong and doing it anyway. So there is also a progression and a contagion of sin that can make it worse. And when we go from desire to practice, we are putting ourselves into an even more grievous position of sin's domination and sin's damnation that can lead to a hardened heart, a besetting sin that when practiced can take a person beyond repentance. Now, here I'd like to share with your listeners a fantastic summary by Dr. Lockwood in his Concordia commentary on 1 Corinthians. And this is what he writes. That a person may sometimes be overtaken by homosexual thoughts does not justify indulging those thoughts and acting on them. By way of comparison, we may consider the more common human propensity toward adulterous desires. These desires are condemned by Jesus as sinful in themselves. That's Matthew 5:28. But to indulge them to the point of physical adultery involves the person in far more serious spiritual bondage and social damage, both to himself, the one fornicating sins against his body, 1 Corinthians 6:18, and to others. The biblical condemnations of homosexuality focus their spotlight on indulgence in homosexual behavior, unquote. So there is a distinction. Do we need to confess a homosexual desire in our thoughts and in our hearts? Of course we do. Are they damnable? Yes, like every other sin. This is why everyone needs to confess their sin, right? But to take it to the next step in practice can make spiritual bondage something that becomes unrecoverable potentially. Now, thanks be to God. And now that I've said all of this, we have to also say our Lord Jesus Christ makes it 100% clear that all sins will be forgiven. His blood covers every single sin, even sexual perversion. There is only one sin that is unforgivable, and that is the rejection of the saving gospel itself.
0: Dr. Alfonso Espinosa is our guest, author of The Issues, Etc., Book of the Month for February, Faith That Engages the Culture. Is there any common ground with the culture on sexuality?
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0: Welcome back to Issues, Etc. I'm Todd Wilkin. We're talking about sexuality as Christians engage the culture. Dr. Alfonso Espinosa is our guest. Dr. Espinosa, is there any common ground left with the culture on sexuality?
1: Well, I think as Christians, we have to say there is. Previously, we had stated that in humility, we have to see that it's not a matter of the Christian while engaging the unbeliever, that we are now humbling ourselves to the extent of getting into the same boat as this poor, drastic sinner in front of me, as if to say, you know, I'm a little bit higher. That's why I'm stepping into the boat with this person. No. Remember that St. Paul himself, and I just can't even imagine this reality of his teaching, the great apostle who assuredly had more holiness in his little pinky than I have in my entire being, said of himself that he was the chief of sinners, the greatest sinner. So again, this isn't about us getting into the boat, stepping from above down below to this poor, wretched other sinner. We are already in the same boat. When we see that we too have violated the sixth commandment regarding sexual purity, this is why we've gone through the various examples, even to the extent of including those who are married, the husband and wife toward each other, which is something we easily forget. And if we are fellow violators of the sixth commandment, then we already have something in terms of common ground. We're people who are sinful, who need a savior. And so this is why Heather Rusch, the author of the book Sexuality Mentality, contributed to my book at this point, saying we can effectively come alongside of people who are sinning in their sexuality. And again, we're never condoning the sin, but we're able to come alongside of them to help that person discover the root cause for what is going on in their lives. So we have so much in common. We are people in great need of the gospel, just like anybody else. And we are people who receive the gospel, just like everybody else.
0: So how do we walk with the victims? And in many cases, we're talking about people who are both perpetrators and themselves victims of the sexual revolution. How do we walk with them without condoning sin? So many Christians think it cannot be done.
1: Yeah, I think you're right. I completely agree with what so many Christians believe about that. And yet, you know, this is where we have to practice the utmost in integrity and what we say and do. And understand that we're just being integrous. We're just being honest. And we're not getting nasty here in any way, shape, or form. We're coming to the person saying, look, I can't condone what you do. I don't agree with what you do. I believe that what you're doing is offensive to God. And it hurts. It hurts other people, and it's hurting you. But to say it in such a way is simply showing the person that you're investing a caring and loving attitude towards them to say, look, we don't agree, but this is the rest of the story. Even though we may disagree on this, I am going to come to you, to serve you, to stand alongside of you, to love you. Love doesn't mean that we accept sin. We love the person, not the actions. But the problem is, and this came from another brother in Christ who has lived with same-sex desire all his life. He says, in helping me to explain what I'm sharing with you now, we have to understand that the problem is that people, when they are caught up in sexual sin, they get the impression that Christians don't really care. But my brother in Christ went on to say, but just showing up can make a big difference. When we do this, we just accept them for who they are and not for what they do. A lot grow up in the church, and that's why so many just want to turn it off, their sexual desire of being gay. And this, by the way, he says, is why drug use is so rampant, because many can't. So how do you deal with this? So when the Christian comes and says, look, I am going to love you unconditionally, accepting, again, who you are. I can't accept what you do. Then that person sees a sincere Christian who is committed to loving them unconditionally. And when that happens, we are in this position to really live out what my brother in Christ, who will remain nameless, said, especially to this point. And this is a fantastic quote for my dear brother in Christ. The key is encouragement without condoning. We can say, I'm not condoning, but we're friends. So I will be there for you. I can't condone, but I will support. In other words, we balance love and integrity. We love you and want to serve you. The balance is to love and to retain the truth at the same time. So there's a difference between accepting and condoning. And this is where the Christian walks the fine line, unquote.
7: What is the danger of using our feelings to determine reality?
1: The danger in using our feelings to determine reality means that we have no idea of reality whatsoever, because feelings don't determine reality. Only God does. God is the one who tells us what is real. Think of a set of concentric circles. At the core circle is our allegiance, our absolute allegiance. And when we know the Lord is that absolute allegiance, of course, only by the work of the Holy Spirit working through word and sacrament, Christ is our life. Christ, the life of all the living. Then from there, we have knowledge of what is real. And it goes on. Then we know what to believe and what to value and how to behave and et cetera, et cetera. But reality only comes from knowing Christ, who is the creator of the heavens and the earth. So when we have that reality clear in Christ, we avoid, again, the subjectivism of relativism and the deception that feelings can tell us what is real. Todd, I had, and for that matter still have, my first dear, dear pastor who catechized me when I was 18 years old. That was when I was confirmed into the Lutheran Church Missouri Synod, the Reverend John A. Miller III. And man, he was just a fantastic pastor. It still is. Gritty, tough as nails. And that brash 18-year-old punk kid who thought he knew it all needed that pastor in his life. And he taught me clearly, don't ever let anything or anyone stand between you and the free gift of God's grace in Christ. And he taught me something else as he was catechizing me, Todd, as he shared the wonderful gospel with me. He said, Al, you fill with your posterior. And Todd, he admittedly didn't say the word posterior, but he was making a point, use another word. He said, you don't believe through the feeling of the posterior. You believe rather on the basis of God's word. That is reality.
7: We're discussing sexuality with Dr. Alfonso Espinosa, author of The Issues, Etc., Book of the Month for February, Faith That Engages the Culture. I'm Todd Wilkin. This is Issues, Etc. LCMS Ministry to the Armed Forces was formed 85 years ago in February of 1936. LCMS Ministry to the Armed Forces supports almost 200 chaplains who represent the church on active duty, the reserves, the National Guard, and Civil Air Patrol. 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LCMS Ministry to the Armed Forces, lcms.org/armed forces. When we return, does prayer have a place as we engage the culture on sexuality?

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0: Thanks to the following congregations for standing with us by becoming an Issues Etc. congregational sponsor. Calvary Lutheran, Baltimore, Maryland. First Bethlehem Lutheran, Chicago, Illinois. Holy Cross Lutheran, Carlisle, Iowa. Lutheran Church of Our Savior, Cupertino, California. Mount Zion Lutheran, Greenfield, Wisconsin. Prince of Peace Lutheran, St. Louis, Missouri. St. Jacoby Lutheran, Shawano, Wisconsin. St. Paul Lutheran, Bridgeport, Nebraska. Trinity Lutheran, Auburn, Nebraska. And Zion Lutheran, Dexter, Iowa. 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Welcome back. I'm Todd Wilkin. This is Issues Etc. It's part four of our series, How Christians Interact with the Culture Today, Sexuality, and a little later, Addiction. Dr. Alfonso Espinosa is our guest. Dr. Espinosa, does prayer have a place as we engage the culture on sexuality?
5: Yeah, positively, it has a place. I mean, not only is prayer the heartbeat of faith in all situations, we are living, walking by faith and not by sight. And what keeps that experience discernible is our constantly abiding in the word of Christ and praying that word back to the Lord. And when Lutherans talk about spiritual devotion, it's never just the word or just prayer. It's both and. It's a two-way communication, so to speak. God speaking to us through his word and our speaking his word back to him. So prayer is always there. And of course, we're admonished to pray for others, to intercede for others. But in regarding this specific topic of sexuality, Brian Barlow, the vicar I'd mentioned before, he especially recommends a ministry of prayer to those who are suffering in this sin, sexual sin, precisely because they have been overcome with this cultural message that that's just who they are. That's just what they are. That's how they were born, et cetera, et cetera, et cetera. And yet, we know that there's something wrong. And oftentimes, not always, but oftentimes, people are living with great shame, with a sense that they're not right. And so this gets back to, again, avoiding the obsession with the actual sins. And Vicar Barlow recommends, listen to them, and you're going to hear a person, like any other person you know, who has a lot of problems in their lives. They have things they're concerned about. They have burdens that they're bearing. Make the most of those opportunities relationally to say, can I pray for you? And then if you feel comfortable enough, and maybe you know, a Christian might write out a couple of prayers that they'll carry in their pocket, in their wallet, or their purse for those occasions. So if the person you ask that question to says, yeah, please do, or yeah, you may, consider doing it on the spot. Say a little prayer for about 30 seconds, pray for them. And what Vicar Barlow is saying is that when people see you doing that, folks who are struggling in sexual sin, they start to see a Christian who's really living their claim to know God and to live a life of love. They see a Christian who is actually practicing that unconditional love, not just claiming it, but actually praying for them. That is a powerful witness to the one who is struggling with sexuality.
0: How is individualism especially dangerous in the culture when it comes to sexuality?
5: Yeah, well, thank you for asking that, because as you know, I'm pointing out in general and in talking about faith that engages the culture, the always present challenges of individualism, relativism, and skepticism. But when it comes to sexuality, individualism in its crass, extreme, radical form says that my desire is what I should be living for. And of course, our culture just inundates us in various forms of reinforcing this basic idea. Do what you want to do. Do what feels right to you, because it's all about you. And when it comes to our sexuality, our most ingrained and poignant and experienced feelings and ideas of identity come from our sexuality. And if we believe and are convinced that our sexuality is about same-sex attraction or rejecting gender altogether and entering into a gender dysphoria, as it's referred to, and rebelling against the category of male and female, we'll try to justify it because the culture says that's what you should do as an individual. You call the shots. And we gain some kind of weird and perverse sense of self-gratification that I'm doing it my way. And of course, this goes all the way back to the original sin, right? I mean, Satan rebelled against God because he was completely self-absorbed. He was radically individual. And so when the scriptures go on to the next step in the Garden of Eden, this is the manifestation of sin again. It's about what I want. And this is the same thing going on when it comes to sexuality in the culture. Because this is what I desire, then it must be right. I mean, it's just not even questioned. It's treated as an absolute axiomatic reality that this is the way it is, and I'm justified to pursue it. That individualism has run rampant and is literally destroying people.
0: Why is it important to remember that when we engage the culture on sexuality, we do it one person at a time?
5: And this is true for all of our engagement, of course. And it's true

0: can't change the world. And God isn't calling us to change the world. He's calling us to invest in our neighbor who is before us. And we get to one of the most important overarching themes of faith that engages the culture. We're talking about this constant striving to see what we have in common with the person in front of us. And when we answer that question, Todd, it's always a different answer depending on the person. That person has unique experiences. They have unique mental processes. They have unique emotions. And therefore, we have to switch gears once again to concentrate on the uniqueness of the individual in order to be effective and be God's effective instrument by grace through faith in Jesus, led by the Holy Spirit, to interact with this person effectively. And the main point here in talking about why it's so important to focus on one person at a time is especially because we need to understand how sin has especially manifested in this person's life. And the answer is always different depending on the person. And when it comes to sexual sins, there are many things. Once that comes out, many things that we can start to inject into our ongoing engagement. For example, addressing shame, addressing the deception that that's just the way you are. So once we are in that position to see that unique individual, then we can proceed in such a way as to apply the gospel for that person. So yes, this is a basic principle throughout the book. It's crucial to say the least.
1: Turning to the subject of addiction, why do you direct us to Martin Luther's explanation of the second article of the Apostles' Creed to begin that discussion?
0: Well, I quote this part of Dr. Luther's explanation of the second article, not the entire article, but the entire explanation, but this part. I believe that Jesus Christ redeemed me, a lost and condemned person, purchased and won me from all sins, from death, and from the power of the devil, that I may be his own, unquote. Now, point blank, Todd, addiction so often brings with it horrendous shame. That is, when it comes to people overcome by addiction and being thereby controlled by addiction, Luther's words are quite apropos to say the least. It's easy for that person suffering from addiction to feel and experience the words that Luther used, lost and condemned. Now, on the other hand, Luther's words are powerful in reminding us that even though we might be tempted to think that we can't be effective when it comes to engaging a person with addiction with the saving gospel, that it is precisely for such people that are, quote, lost and condemned, unquote, who have also been purchased and won from all sins, from death, and from the power of the devil, that including those people who are suffering from addiction may be Christ's own. So, yeah, Luther's words are extremely relevant and significant for our engagement today.
1: Dr. Alfonso Espinosa is our guest. We'll continue talking about addiction on the other side. How is it spiritual enslavement? I'm Todd Wilkin. This is Issues, Etc.

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0: Welcome back. I'm Todd Wilkin. This is Issues, Etc. It's part four of our series, How Christians Interact with the Culture. We're talking about addiction with Dr. Alfonso Espinosa. Dr. Espinosa, how is addiction spiritual enslavement?
4: Besides addiction gaining dominance over the psychological and even bodily health of a person, addiction is also spiritual enslavement. Because as we know, to use anything in excess, especially when it's mind-altering and resultantly behavior-altering and life-altering to the point of self-control itself being lost, then we enter, beyond a shadow of a doubt, committing sin. The first commandment to have no other gods is immediately violated. And while we as Christians should recognize the condition of overwhelming shame involved in addiction, so our hearts are filled with compassion for the person suffering from addiction, at the same time, we must unhesitatingly say that addiction is sin. Now, the sinful flesh is capable of being primary in a person's life, so that the person is quote, enslaved to sin. That's Romans chapter 6, verse 6. In this way, that person experiences death having dominion over them. Romans 6, 9. So God's holy word sometimes personifies sin. Personifies sin as a tyrant. And that tyrant that tries to overpower its devotees and keep them subject to its authority. Our Lord Jesus Christ taught point blank. He said, "Truly, truly, I say to you, everyone who practices sin is a slave to sin." John 8:34. So given that addiction automatically abandons all self-control and begins to treat that which one is addicted to as controlling and being that which must be pursued, regardless of circumstances, sin is manifest in the form of a false god at this point, something that we begin to live for in the place of the true God. So for these reasons, Christians strive to engage for the sake of those for whom Jesus died and rose, and yet who do not know his liberation from sin. from the condemnation of the law, from death. So it's important to keep in mind that when we talk about addiction, we often jump to those categories that are most familiar to us. This is important to keep in mind because we make assumptions at this point, and we foist unnecessary limitations to the subject matter. We just assume that we're talking addiction, we're almost always talking about alcohol addiction or substance abuse or drug use. But Todd, we have to remember that people can be addicted to sex or money or power and get this, even success, which careers in and of themselves can appear to be very good, important, holy vocations, in and of themselves can take over the person. We've all heard of the term workaholic. Well, all of these things also fit into the category of what can be potentially spiritual enslavement. So I love this quote from Mary Bell, and she's a counselor for high-performing executives, and she writes a short quote, "The human heart takes good things like a successful career, love, material possessions, even family, and turns them into ultimate things. Our hearts deify them as the center of our lives because we think they can give us significance and security, safety, and fulfillment if we attain them," unquote.
0: Why is it important to consider the psychological aspects of addiction?
4: Well, psychology is a God-given resource that can be extremely useful. And I know there are a lot of good Christians who have some serious concerns about the field, but I say that it's a God-given resource that can be extremely useful just as long as we are careful to recognize the humanistic elements. But after filtering out those humanistic presuppositions, psychology helps us to understand addiction's impact to the body and the mind of the person we care about that we're engaging with. So, for example, in the American Psychiatric Association's DSM-5, and DSM-5 refers to the Diagnostic and Statistical Manual of Mental Disorders, currently used by professionals in the field today, we learned that all drugs that are taken in excess have in common direct activation of the brain reward system. That reward system is involved in the reinforcement of behaviors and production of memories. And by the way, it's not, Todd, it's not just drugs. It can be the reward system from social media, the number of likes you get on social media, or the reward system that takes place while playing video games. And these produce such an intense activation of that reward system that normal activities start to be neglected in life. Your daily responsibilities start to be neglected. And once our pathways for the reward system in the brain are impacted, we have feelings of pleasure produced. And these feelings of pleasure are often referred to as a high. At this point, the addiction can start to take over and self-control is lost. So, in other words, the psychological aspects help us to understand what's going on physiologically as well as psychologically whenever spiritual enslavement to addiction takes place. And we are effectively given handles, so to speak, for recognition of the problem. And with that recognition, now we're in a better position to engage the precious person for whom Jesus died and rose with a saving gospel, even while they are in an addictive state, because nothing is more powerful than the Holy Spirit working through the saving gospel of Jesus Christ.
0: What did you learn from two psychologists about approaching addiction pastorally?
4: From my own research, which combined two very gifted Christian psychologists, to put it lightly, helping me, namely Dr. Paul Fick, and Dr. Roberto Flores de Apodaca, I was able to provide these straightforward and I believe very helpful basic principles to keep in mind for engagement with those suffering from addiction in order to also lovingly and relationally communicate God's transforming word of Christ. And these principles are extremely important, Todd, because let's face it, when our listeners, I'm sure when many of our listeners who love the Lord Jesus Christ and want to engage for the gospel and firmly believe that Christ died for all, and therefore they're sent out to engage all, think specifically or try to imagine specifically trying to engage someone who has an addiction. I think it's easy to feel intimidated. We start to wonder what can we really do to be helpful if this person is experiencing an addiction? Well, there's a lot we can do. And these basic three principles are simple, and I hope they'll be very helpful for our listeners and the people who read this book. Number one, people living with addiction often live with extreme shame. Okay, that's the first principle. And right off the bat, that should help us to calm down a little bit, take a deep breath, and have compassion for this person. They're living very often with extreme shame. And number two, regardless of the severity of the disorder, God's word is still efficacious and should never be underestimated. So Todd, we know as a matter of fact that while addiction can be devastating, extremely serious, it is not more serious than actually already being dead. But God's word is so efficacious and powerful that it raises the dead. And if it can raise the dead, it can assuredly help and deliver someone who is going through addiction. And here's number three. In spite of denial and the lying that accompanies it, every effort should be made to share Christ's compassion and the gospel. That's the last principle, and it's an important one because we discuss in this book that people going through addiction almost always present themselves to other people in such a way as they lie. It's just a common result of addiction. As people try to hide their addiction, they lie, and they lie on a regular basis. And sometimes Christians with a false sense of piety will say, oh, look, you know, if you're not going to be honest with me, then I'm just wasting my time. So just let's just forget about our ongoing conversation. And when we react this way, Todd, we are being unrealistic. We have to understand that what comes with addiction almost automatically, inevitably, is lying. But guess what? Jesus died for liars. Jesus gives hope to people with addiction and who lie. And the Christian is called that even in the face of this, I'm called as a Christian to make every effort in my engagement to share Christ's compassion and the gospel nevertheless.
0: Dr. Alfonso Espinosa is our guest. He's pastor of St. Paul Lutheran Church in Irvine, California, and author of The Issues, Etc., Book of the Month for February, Faith That Engages the Culture. On the other side, how can we apply the gospel then to those suffering from addiction?

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Find out with the Issues Etc. Book of the Month for February, Faith That Engages the Culture. 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Faith That Engages the Culture is published by

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1: Jesus said, "I came that they may have life and have it abundantly." 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
4: 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We're talking about addiction in our series on how Christians engage the culture. Dr. Alfonso Espinosa is our guest, author of the Issues Etc. book of the month for February, Faith That Engages the Culture. So Dr. Espinosa, how can we apply the gospel to those who are suffering addiction?
13: Well, there are still instances that engaging with law might be necessary, even for the person suffering from addiction, especially if we see that it's appropriate to punctuate the person's need for healing. And even more importantly, to help show the person, of course, in all gentleness and yet firmness, that they are putting something, namely the addiction, ahead of God. And that's law. It is absolutely crucial, however, that we keep in mind that the Holy Spirit has often already visited the person with addiction with a powerful sense of shame and hopelessness. So yes, we do need to apply the gospel. Dr. Fick reminds us in the book that, quote, hearing that they are loved despite their sin, and here he quoted, while we were still sinners, Romans 5:8, and that the love and sacrifice of Christ leads to freedom and eternal salvation, can offer the addict the peace that surpasses all understanding, unquote. Now, Dr. Flores, each made just spectacular contributions, reminds us that the person who's addicted feels out of control and often feels descent into oblivion, as he put it. So they're frightened and they're anxious. So our message has to be for such a precious person. This is when, of course, they need to know that there's something greater than them, something stronger than their descent into oblivion, stronger than their addiction, namely the Lord, and that the Lord has brought for the addict and for all people redemption. You can be redeemed. In fact, you are redeemed, accomplished, right, by the blood of Christ. And we can say that even in the face of addiction. I also asked these Christian counselors that if you were to choose a particular image of Christ in the gospel, what would you recommend? And I love their answers. Dr. Fick recommends putting forth the image of Christ hanging on the cross to emphasize that that is where our sins of addiction went. That Christ's burial means that is where addiction is buried. And that Christ's resurrection is where addiction was overcome and is overcome. Dr. Flores recommended presenting Christ as that omnipresent, wonderful counselor from Isaiah 9:6, and always giving with the greatest love and mercy his constant wisdom and counseling. And Dr. Flores also recommends the great and comforting words from Matthew chapter 11, verses 28 and 29, where our Lord Jesus says, "Come to me, all who labor and are heavy laden, and I will give you rest. Take my yoke upon you and learn from me, for I am gentle and lowly in heart, and you will find rest for your souls."
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4: 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I'm Todd Wilkin. Thanks for listening.
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0: Welcome back to Issues Etc. I'm Todd Wilkin. How do we deal with an epidemic in our culture, that of depression and related mental illnesses, from a Christian perspective, from a genuinely pastoral perspective? It's one way that we engage our neighbor there in the culture, and it's one very important way that we need to understand a little bit more about depression itself. That's one of the biggest problems is, if you have an experience, it's very difficult to understand what a person is actually going through. Maybe the best thing to say at some point is, I have no idea what you're going through. We're going to conclude our five-part series on how Christians interact with the culture. Today, we'll talk about depression. Dr. Alfonso Espinosa joins us. He's pastor of St. Paul Lutheran Church in Irvine, California, and author of The Issues Etc., Book of the Month for February, Faith That Engages the Culture. Dr. Espinosa, welcome back.
1: Thanks, Todd. Good to be back.
0: Turning to the subject of depression, why do you begin the consideration of that subject with the sixth petition of the Lord's Prayer on temptation?
1: When Dr. Luther taught the meaning of the sixth petition of the Lord's Prayer, he wrote, "What does this mean? God tempts no one. We pray in this petition that God would guard and keep us so that the devil, the world, and our sinful nature may not deceive us or mislead us into false belief, despair, and other shame and vice. Although we are attacked by these things, we pray that we may finally overcome them and win the victory." So far, Luther. Now, these words from Luther are, in my humble opinion, immensely appropriate, because depression is a state of having lost control of our thoughts and our feelings. Depression can never be reduced to an attitude problem, though many people try to reduce it to an attitude problem, or mere sadness, like build a bridge and get over it already, right? No. Depression is a disease that impacts the mind's ability to process stimuli. That is the feedback of the world around the person suffering with depression. Life for that person, Todd, feels like it's completely out of control. So we can't reduce it to these other cheap ideas of depression. Things are just way out of control. So Luther actually hit the nail on the head here. It's possible for a person to actually enter into false belief, even false belief about themselves and the world around them, and of course towards God, and, as Luther said, enter despair, which the depressed person most certainly has entered into, and enter into other great shame and vice. Because often the depressed person is desperately trying to cope with depression, trying to help themselves along the way by actually causing themselves further damage and further harm. So Luther understood how bad our experience and condition could become. This is why our hearts must be full of compassion for the person suffering from depression.
0: Depression is little understood by most people. How does this present a pastoral challenge?
1: Oh, thank you for this question. It's very practical, of course. The greatest misunderstanding is that people think that depression is controllable. People throw out advice again, the cheap advice, that they think will help the person who's depressed. Get more exercise. Get more sun and vitamin D. Listen to soothing music, etc. Or they give flippant advice about attitude adjustment. That is, we have to understand again that we are dealing with someone entering into an uncontrollable disease that directly impacts the mind. The depressed person is already fully convinced that they're helpless to make themselves whole. They are in an internal conflict that feels overwhelming. In effect, Todd, in these cases, the Lord has permitted the work of the law that reveals terrible need long before the Christian comes to engage them with God's word. So the pastor and the Christian must fly by cheap responses and be deadly serious about how they serve the person with depression. And yet at the same time, not be afraid to do so. We need to jettison fear. Remember, we carry with us the love of Christ, and this perfect love drives away fear. We have to remember that the gospel is the power of God unto salvation, and the assurance of Christ for me, Christ's death for me, Christ's resurrection for me, is God's great comfort also for those suffering from depression. There's always hope. There is hope based on the solid promises of God for the depressed. Here we remember that the life-giving gospel is that which the Holy Spirit works through to comfort in ways that are beyond our human understanding. But I think pastorally and practically, we need to remember that when Christians do come alongside the depressed person, we should not have the attitude that we're there to fix them, but rather to love them unconditionally so that our engagement can evolve into the means for hope for the person who's depressed. And of course, that happens when we get to the opportunity to actually share the transforming gospel of Jesus Christ.
0: Does the Bible contain examples of people suffering from depression?
1: So, Todd, when I got to this chapter, chapter 12, this is the last full chapter before the conclusion in the book, I realized, you know, I needed to address this because the actual word depression is not in God's word. And, of course, we shouldn't let that disturb us. You know, the word dinosaur isn't in God's word either, but we can get to behemoth and leviathan easily enough. But while the word depression is not there, there are many scriptural references to situations and states of mind that are certainly, beyond a shadow of a doubt, reminiscent of depression, at least to the extent that some of the possible symptoms of depression are described in the Bible. That is lucidly clear. And while we can't make a one-for-one correspondence of these descriptions to say that they are actual depression, the basic human experience associated with depression is definitely in Holy Scripture and is no rarity at all. It's hard to imagine, for example, the extent of Job's misery, which it's appropriate for me to answer your question this way right now during Lent, because, of course, the book of Job is a fantastic book to meditate on during the season of Lent. To say that Job entered a dysfunctional state of mind, overflowing with things like pessimism and self-condemnation, would not be an overstatement. While we are aware that Job was also suffering from substantial physical ailments, we know that from the second chapter of Job, we're also made privy to his internal strife big time. What sort of condition of the soul would be represented if one was on the receiving end of one's own spouse saying what Job's wife said to him? She said to Job, "Do you still hold fast to your integrity? Curse God and die." Job 2. Perhaps it is only the depressed person who comes close to relating to Job. My other favorite example of this in terms of seeing certainly that what could very well be symptoms of depression, though again we can't make a positive one-for-one correspondence, is Jeremiah. Jeremiah wrote clearly and yet painfully in Jeremiah chapter 8, "My joy is gone. Grief is upon me. My heart is sick within me," unquote. The extent of his agony was so great, Todd, that he shockingly expresses as well, quote, "Cursed be the day on which I was born." That's in Jeremiah 20, the word of the Lord, thanks be to God. So if Jeremiah is indeed an example of what depression feels like, then we must go no further to remind ourselves that he also knew the inestimable comfort of the gospel. After unspeakable calamity of Jerusalem's horrific destruction, it was the same so-called weeping prophet, as we refer to Jeremiah as, weeping prophet, who spoke some of the most consoling words in all of Scripture, from what is probably the most depressing book in the entire Bible, the Book of Lamentations. But right dab in the middle, Todd, are these incredibly comforting words. So Jeremiah, who may have been going through a depressed state, is lifted up by the power of the Holy Spirit working through the Word. And these words were for him and for us and for all who are depressed. "For the Lord will not cast off forever, but though he cause grief, he will have compassion according to the abundance of his steadfast love." And finally, I just want to add something from St. Paul, that right about the time, again, when a person is depressed, things can seem completely out of control. And, you know, again, we don't want to come along with this cheap advice, just saying to the depressed person, "Why don't you try praying more?" Because the person who is depressed can feel so out of control that they can also feel like they're unable to even focus enough to pray. But this is where we have a wonderful opportunity to comfort people going through this, that the Holy Scriptures teach that sometimes our praying is the Holy Spirit praying for us through sighs and groans. And we're comforted in Romans chapter 8 when Paul also writes, "For you did not receive the spirit of slavery to fall back into fear, but you received the spirit of adoption as sons, by whom we cry, Abba, Father." What a great comfort. The person who is depressed, even when their head is spinning and they seem out of control and weak and unable to focus, can know that even their sighs and their groans are heard. And by simply praying, Abba, Father, God will receive their prayers in Christ.
0: It's the conclusion of our five-part series, How Christians Interact with the Culture. Today, depression. Dr. Alfonso Espinosa is our guest. He's pastor at St. Paul Lutheran Church in Irvine, California, author of The Issues, Etc., Book of the Month for February, Faith That Engages the Culture. He's also a graduate of Concordia Theological Seminary, Fort Wayne, Indiana, where they form servants in Jesus Christ who teach the faithful, reach the lost, and care for all. Learn more about studying for the vocations of pastor or deaconess at ctsfw.edu or by calling 1-800-481-2155, Concordia Theological Seminary, Fort Wayne, Indiana. What are the signs of depression? We'll talk about that on the other side of the break, as well as how is depression often a manifestation of that unholy trinity that Dr. Espinosa has talked about before, the unholy trinity of secularism, individualism, relativism, and skepticism.

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6: Today, with the help of the Holy Spirit, I say yes to God in His ways.
2: Welcome back to Issues Etc. I'm Todd Wilkin. We're concluding our five-part series on how Christians interact with the culture. Today we're talking about interacting with the culture on the subject of depression. Dr. Alfonso Espinosa is our guest, author of the book, Faith That Engages the Culture. Dr. Espinosa, what should we know about the signs of depression?
7: I had the privilege of having to cover copyright costs for this, and I got to support the American Psychiatric Association again. But they do, I had to put it in the book because they put in some signs that I think are important for us to be familiar with to help us understand to whom we are engaging with. And so the signs I list on pages 219 and 220. Depressed mood most of the day. Nearly every day is indicated by either subjective report stating that they feel sad or empty or hopeless, or the observation made by others, often tearful. Secondly, a marked diminished interest or pleasure in all or almost all activities most of the day, nearly every day. Number three, a significant weight loss when not dieting or weight gain. Number four, insomnia or hypersomnia nearly every day. Number five, a psychomotor agitation or retardation nearly every day, observable, showing restlessness and being slowed down. Number six, fatigue or loss of energy nearly every day. And then the last three include seven, feelings of worthlessness or excessive or inappropriate guilt, which might be delusional, nearly every day. Number eight, diminished ability to think or concentrate or even indecisiveness nearly every day. And number nine, finally, recurrent thoughts of death, not just fear of dying, but recurrent suicidal ideation without a specific plan or a suicide attempt or a specific plan for committing suicide. Now, Todd, at this point, I'm obligated to add something else now that I've said that, because remember, we've already stated the fact that Christians can feel very intimidated in speaking to folks who are depressed, like speaking to folks who are suffering addiction. And so what I had to include in this book to be responsible, carrying a high responsibility to help people effectively engage, is some kind of direction as to what to do if indeed the person states that they're suicidal. So here, if your listeners are wanting to jot this down, it's simple information, but extremely important information. First of all, and there's the one, two, three points. First of all, number one, validate their courage for telling you how they're feeling. Show compassion. Validate it and show compassion. Number two, if they state they're suicidal, stay with them and call the National Suicide Prevention Lifeline, the NSPL, at 800-273-8255. That's 800-273-8255, or 911, or go to a hospital emergency room. And then number three, stay with them until help arrives, or if intervention can wait a day or more, make an appointment with a mental health professional. Then verify by following up between parties. In this case, you can call the National Allegiance on Mental Illness, NAMI, N-A-M-I, at 800-950-6264. That's 800-950-NAMI, N-A-M-I. And Todd, these particular 3 points, which are just humongously important, actually was a team effort and was put together by myself, Dr. Shannon Galena, and Reverend Todd Peppercorn, and also Elizabeth Snyder, who has an MA in clinical psychology, and myself, devised this plan that is on page 224 of the book.
2: You mentioned Dr. Shannon Galena. What else did you learn from Dr. Galena?
7: The single most important contribution from Dr. Galena, and she was tremendously helpful, was her powerful insight regarding how we interact with a person who is depressed through what she refers to as unconditional positive regard. Unconditional positive regard. But here, Todd, I need to include this again for your listeners. Don't, and Dr. Galena brings this out in spades, don't be afraid to engage someone who is depressed. In fact, God might even work through you to save their life. So don't be afraid. And this is really getting back to something that Dr. Kristen Koenig, a prior interview, I mentioned her saying, this is where we recalibrate how we view our neighbor. We're not just saying, I care about them, well, I'll pray for you, but we're willing to serve and we're willing to actually be with them. So this unconditional positive regard plays out this way. First of all, we need to understand that people who are depressed can be highly receptive to engagement to hear the gospel. Okay. So begin by showing you're willing to listen, as this will go a long ways. I mean, just being willing to be there and to listen. Secondly, validate both the existence of the disease and God's unconditional love by being gentle. This is important. Not claiming to understand. Please don't say, I understand how you feel. That's a big no-no. Please don't say that. There's not a lot of things to keep in mind here, but this is one of the things to keep in mind. Don't say you understand, but show that you want to. Thirdly, step out, ask open-ended questions. This is a great way to engage, right? Asking open-ended questions. Tell me what it's like for you. How are you feeling when you're going through this? And then fourthly, with compassion, don't be afraid to ask the person if they're having any thoughts about wanting to die, if they're starting to give you descriptors in that direction. Let them see how much you care. And if they say yes, then use the three-step intervention that I mentioned just a little while ago. And finally, tell them that God loves them. God loves you. And then share Christ, whose love and mercy covers the strong feelings that they're not lovable nor valuable. And here we can tell them, as Dr. Galina recommends, in Christ, you're already loved. And in Christ, you're inestimably valuable to God.
2: What did you learn from Pastor Todd Peppercorn and his experiences with depression?
7: Learned a lot. Our brother in Christ, Pastor Peppercorn, is a jewel and invaluable to the church. He also, like me, Todd, really likes Mexican food, so I'm very close to Todd. Todd Peppercorn reminds us of the importance of not having the attitude to try to fix anything, okay? And this is a critical error that people make. They're engaging someone with depression and it's like, okay, deep breath again. How am I going to solve this problem? Forget about it. Don't try to fix it. What is important is to invest in listening. Pastor Peppercorn points out that when we are doing this, we're conducting an incarnational ministry of Christ for us by being there. And it says to them that I care about what you're going through so much that I'm not going to stop caring, and I'm not going to leave you. Come back again tomorrow, I will. And to continue to express how much we love them and care. And Pastor Peppercorn reminded me that, again, remember, we have this ongoing principle throughout the book to try to identify what we have in common. Pastor Peppercorn said, sometimes the common ground is, and I'll explain exactly what he meant by this, But first of all, he said, sometimes the common ground is, quote, I have no idea what you're going through, unquote. Now, why would he call that common ground? Because the person who is in clinical depression themselves have a hard time even understanding or describing or verbalizing what they're going through. They feel like they're in this spiral into darkness, and it's beyond understanding and knowing. And so the common ground can be stated, I have no idea what you're going through. And it helps them to see that, wow, this person is already alongside of me in a real genuine way because of what they've just said. And then finally, in terms of Pastor Peppercorn's wonderful contribution to this book is his remarks on Pro Nobis. What Pastor Peppercorn recommends is, as you're listening and you're taking in whatever the person can share with you, pray for them. Let them know that they're yearning for someone. They're yearning for, pray for me, will be answered by God's servant, the Christian, to actually pray for them. And in that prayer, we can confess that common ground. Lord, even though I don't have any idea what my brother or sister is going through, what this dear, dear person loved by God is going through, nevertheless, what I do know is that you love them. You love them unconditionally. And even though I don't know what they're going through, I know that you do. And I know that because you do and because you love them in Christ Jesus, that you're here right now with them. They're not alone. They're loved by God. Just emphasize the accomplished work of Christ for them by praying for them. So yeah, truly blessed by Pastor Peppercorn's contribution.
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0: Welcome back to Issues Etc. We're talking about depression. It's the conclusion of our five-part series on how Christians interact with the culture with Dr. Alfonso Espinosa. Dr. Espinosa, you often talk about the unholy trinity of secularism, individualism, relativism, and skepticism. How is depression often a manifestation of that?
1: So depression touches on the unholy trinity because in such a way that individualism is the tendency, of course, for isolation, including detachment from the life-giving word of Christ. And this individualism leading to isolationism marks the one with depression. They're thoroughly isolated.

0: However, individualism also strikes the Christian who reasons that engagement should be avoided. When the Christian says, it's just too much work to extend myself this way, so our sinful flesh says. And this way, we can permit our individualism to join the bandwagon and to withhold love. So yes, depression most certainly relates to individualism, not only for the sufferer, but for the Christian who is tempted to avoid engagement. Secondly, depression also touches on the problem of relativism. This is an inherent problem with depression. Again, in the effort to desperately cope with the onslaught of something that's beyond the control of one with depression, distorted perceptions become the norm in the person's thinking. Inherently, therefore, depression produces a kind of relativism. But relativism also confronts the Christian who could otherwise engage with the gospel if they're willing. Yes, God calls us to love our neighbor and to share the life-giving gospel of Christ, but perhaps depression is somehow the exception to the rule. Maybe the chemical imbalance will render the gospel ineffective. Maybe the loving thing to do is to honor the person who's trying to avoid overstimulation. These are all our relativistic, rationalistic thoughts that contribute to relativism. This is when the Christian gives in to relativism. We can never predict when the Holy Spirit will choose to work through the gospel. We should not be the ones to limit the work of the Holy Spirit. So, Todd, we have to stick with what is true. Trust in God and treat that person with depression as a real person for whom the Lord Jesus Christ came. And finally, depression, of course, also breeds the ground for skepticism. That there is tremendous self-blame and shame filling the mind and the soul of the person who is depressed. In such a condition, it's easy for them to feel so skeptical towards any potential help. Now, that's to be expected. Don't be surprised by that. But what's less excusable is when the Christian permits skepticism to cut off the life-giving gospel. When the Christian becomes skeptical towards a depressed one, can people entrenched in depression really be receptive to the gospel? Did God really say all nations? Well, yes, he did. And when those thoughts come, our sinful flesh, Todd, must be crucified. The world's influence has to be rejected, and Satan must be resisted, so that he would flee from us, and we would be willing, by God's grace through faith in Jesus, to engage the person who's depressed.
1: Finally, Dr. Espinosa, engaging the culture is going to get harder in the decades to come. Someone listening to us at this point might say, look, I'm just going to sit this out. I'm not a pastor. I'm not a professional. How would you encourage them from God's word to engage their neighbors in need?
0: So, Todd, this was a reason why the preliminary chapters were so important for Foundation. And I just want to remind your listeners that it's in the last six that we get into the ethical, moral issues. And that's where things begin to feel more intimidating. But in going back to the first six chapters, I'd like to conclude by focusing on 1 Peter 3:15. But honor Christ in your hearts as holy. And always be prepared to give an answer for anyone who asks for the hope that is within you, yet do it with gentleness and respect. We spent a lot of time in this book breaking down 1 Peter 3:15, and the word of the Lord endures forever. It is always powerful. There will never come a time in our future when the word of the Lord will not be powerful to raise the dead and to call into existence that which does not exist. And this is the word that our hearers have. Now, the point I was making in the book, and I think I made maybe in the first interview, but it's worthy of review here as we conclude, that we can take a deep breath and realize that the teaching of 1 Peter 3:15 reminds us that engagement begins long before we have anyone standing before us, because we're honoring Christ in our hearts first. We're living our lives as baptized Christians. We're excited that in Christ, we are covered in his righteousness, and we can stay on account of Christ

0: for the sake of Christ. I can do all things through Christ who strengthens me. And with that confidence, we go forth with God on our side as we go into the culture, no matter how crazy it is. But secondly, as we continue to break down 1 Peter 3:15, it's absolutely vital where it gets to the part that says, you know, always be prepared to give an answer. That word apologia is often treated in a way as to view it in a very sophisticated manner. That which must be accompanied by training in philosophy and logic and rhetoric and this, that, and the other thing. And if you feel inept about defending the integrity of the New Testament documents or giving historical evidence for the resurrection of our Lord Jesus Christ, then, well, I guess engagement, 1 Peter 3:15 isn't for you. But Todd, this is precisely where in the book I get to the basic meaning of giving an answer. It doesn't have to be sophisticated. It's great that we have trained apologists who can do it in a sophisticated way, but the core meaning of that word is to speak the truth, like in a court of law, where you simply state the truth of God's word to the person you're engaging. You don't even have to quote a Bible verse. Mark Jasa, who I dedicate the book to, among others, including my grandchildren, says he loves to recommend John 1:29. It's short and sweet. John the Baptist says, "Behold, the Lamb of God who takes away the sin of the world." That's a great scripture to quote, but let's say you get nervous and you forget John 1:29. That's okay. Simply do what 1 Peter 3:15 says. Speak truth. God loves you. God loves you unconditionally on account of Jesus Christ for you. You have his help. You have his love. You have his mercy. You have his forgiveness. You have him here and now, right now. And finally, the last part of 1 Peter 3:15 that's so crucial to this whole engagement process is we do this with gentleness. So thank God, the Lord is not calling us into being argumentative. As a matter of fact, in our last interview, Todd, answering one of your questions that did make the download, I actually used the word debate in one of my anecdotes. And I felt self-conscious for that. I wish I hadn't used that word because this book is not about debating. We are, in fact, recommending that we don't debate. Engagement is a loving back and forth. And we can take a deep breath and go, look, I am not going to be argumentative. It's just not going to happen. But what I am going to do and what I can do, I can be gentle. So no matter how crazy the culture gets, and we see the fulfillment of Christ's prediction of the love of many growing cold, we know that God is with us to show the world something that is radically contrary to the way of the world, namely gentleness. And it's not a matter of the person deserving it or not. For heaven's sake, we don't deserve what God did for us in Christ, and yet he did. So now I'm going to be gentle. And finally, when I get to the very last point of explaining 1 Peter 3:15 and respect, and I say that, remember, Christ is there. Christ is there listening. I didn't write that to make us nervous, like, oh my goodness, you know, now my Lord is listening everywhere. The way to look at that, Todd, is to know that you're not piloting alone. You're not engaging alone. Respect and honor and rejoice, I might add, in the Lord who is there with you to bless you and empower you to speak the truth in gentleness and love in a very simple and yet very profound way for the sake of the neighbor.
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0: Todd, thank you for having me, and thank you for helping the book get out there, and I just can't thank you enough. 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
1: 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Making the Case Conference.
6: It masquerades as honest history. 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
1: You can meet and hear Dr. Mark Kaltoff making the case against revisionist history at the Issues Etc. 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I imagine that this particular narrative is going to sound somewhat familiar. There were two religions. Well, at first there was just one. There was Christianity. Then about, 600 years later, along came another religion, Islam. And Islam mostly just minded its own business, stayed where it was. It grew and it became popular and it managed to unite the Arabic-speaking peoples. It managed to do all that. But Christianity
7: didn't like that, and so the Crusades were launched to eradicate Islam or to drive Islam back into a smaller geographical area. And, well, they may have been successful or not, but something got planted there in the mind of the Islamic world, and that's why we have terrorism today. That's the narrative, right? You've heard it probably 100 times. Now, it may be told about the Crusades, or it may be told about Western aggression or imperialism in the 18th and 19th century, or about Western aggression and imperialism in the Middle East in the 21st century, but the narrative sticks, doesn't it? Is it the truth? If we look at the real military history between Islam and the West, or we might even say Christendom, does it support that particular narrative? Does it explain things that way? We're going to talk about a military history of Islam and the West for the remainder of this hour on this Tuesday afternoon. Raymond Ibrahim joins us. He's a fellow at the Middle East Forum and author of several books, including his latest, Sword and Scimitar, 14 Centuries of War Between Islam and the West. Raymond, welcome back to Issues, Etc.
8: Hello, Todd. Good to be with you again.
7: How would you respond to someone who says the long history of warfare between Islam and the West has simply been two mutual aggressors going at each other at various times and places, but in terms of military aggression, there's equal blame to be laid on both sides?
8: Well, I would respond by telling him that he's very ignorant. And much of his ignorance is not his fault, because there's been a misreading and a misrepresentation of the history between Islam and the West. And then I would proceed to explain to him that starting in the 7th century, when Islam had its first contact with Christian civilization, according to the Muslim narrative, when Muhammad, the prophet of Islam, sent a letter to the Byzantine emperor, or the Eastern Roman emperor, Heracles, around 629, I think, A.D., and he ordered him to submit to Islam, convert, or basically face the consequences. And the emperor, of course, who's the head of the Christian church at the time, rejected it. And in fact, that's where we get Quran 9:29, that verse, which basically says, fight the people of the book until they pay jizya or feel themselves subdued and so forth. That came out in the context of that. So after that, you basically have Islamic invasions. All of this, of course, is what I go through in the book, Sword and Scimitar, around pivotal battles. So I discuss battles, but I discuss context. But the long and short of it is you have all these battles and invasions by Muslims in the name of Islam, not unlike what ISIS, the Islamic State, says, which is basically we're invading your territory because you're an infidel and you have to, again, you know, submit to Islam, pay money, jizya, be third-class citizen or die. And then in the 7th century, after about decades of Islamic jihads, three-quarters of what was then the Christian world was permanently conquered in the name of Islam. And that includes North Africa and the Middle East, Southwest Asia, and so forth, into Spain, even though Spain wasn't permanently conquered. But three-quarters of Christendom was permanently conquered in the name of Islamic jihad. And that, you know, and there's the ignorance. How many people know that? When people think of West, the Western civilization, the Western world, they don't realize that the West is actually the westernmost remnant of a much larger civilization that Islam completely shattered, which is the post-Roman classical Christian world. And then Muslims are in Spain waging jihad. And in the book, you know, contrary to the idea that there's this golden age and, you know, so wonderful in Spain, well, that's not the case. You'll see in the book, again, it's ISIS on an exponential level, building pyramids with the heads of Christians, mass enslavement of European women and children and so forth, all the way into France, you know, the Battle of Tours, 732. And then in the East, it's the same thing. You have continuous bombardments of Constantinople, which is really New Rome or the Roman Empire, and it's Christian. And this continues first from the Arabs and then the Turks. And then finally, right around the year 1071, you have a very pivotal battle, Battle of Manzikert in Anatolia, modern-day Turkey. Muslims win, and the result of that is the mass enslavement and slaughter of Christians all around Anatolia. So literally, according to the primary sources, hundreds and thousands of Christians were murdered, slaughtered, or enslaved, possibly up to 1 million. And that is the context of the Crusades. And now we can talk about the Crusades and see the person who would tell me, oh, they're equal, is probably thinking of the Crusades in a vacuum and not understanding the context that led to the Crusades. And it's basically what I just discussed, especially what was happening in Anatolia, Asia Minor. And the Byzantine emperor called on the Pope and begged him for help, and that it was articulated in that sense, that we, the Western Europeans, are going to go, A, to help liberate Eastern Christians, and also to liberate the Holy Sepulchre of Christ, or the Resurrection Church, as it was believed. And that's the Crusades. And the Crusades, ironically, for all the ink that's been spent on them, and that's why I say there's a lot of misrepresentation, they're just a drop in the bucket of the long war between Islam and the West, most of which was waged by Muslims against Christians. And the reason it's been so highlighted and misrepresented is because it's the one instance in the medieval era where you can find Christians marching onto Muslim land. And so just ostensibly it appears as an example of Christian hostility, Western hostility, European hostility. But again, the context that it was actually seen as defensive, they were going to help liberate the nonstop slaughter. And, you know, it's very, the stuff the Muslims, the Turks, the Seljuk Turks who were Muslim, were doing and in the name of Islam and jihad to the Christians, beggars description. I mean, it makes ISIS look tame, and that's why they came. But then after a century and a half or so, or two centuries, the Crusaders were out of the Middle East, and the jihad resumed again. And now the Ottoman Turks, in the name of jihad and so forth, are in the Balkans, conquering Hungary and so forth, taking Constantinople, finally taken in 1453, all the way to 1683. Now we're 1,000 years after the first jihads that took over three-quarters of Christendom. Now in 1683, they're in Vienna. And some 200,000 to 300,000 men came encircling that city. And again, the three choices is all that were left for the Europeans, which is convert to Islam, fight or die. And of course, they won. And then as Islam retreats historically in the 1700s, 1800s, the first war that the United States has, its first war as a nation, and before it could even elect a president, George Washington, was with Muslims. The so-called Barbary states lived exclusively, North African Muslim states of Algiers and Tripoli and so forth, lived exclusively by enslaving Europeans. And so they enslaved, they attacked American vessels and enslaved American sailors. And Thomas Jefferson, John Adams asked the ambassador, why'd you do that? And he basically gave the old answer, because you're an infidel, and our book, our Quran, our prophet commands us to wage war on infidels and so forth. And so, you know, this goes on until finally with the meteoric rise of European civilization in the 1800s, militarily, economically, and so forth, Islam is basically kind of a backwater thing. It's beaten and, you know, people forget about it. But now it's creeping up slowly again, and we're seeing that, most of which is being empowered by Western elements. Really, the totality of history, 14 centuries, is the majority of it is Muslims invading and attacking, and the very small epics we have is basically the Crusades, which is also defensive, and also the Reconquista, which is Christian Spaniards who were invaded in the 8th century, taking over their land. And even that has been demonized. We have this double standard where when Christians defend themselves or try to liberate themselves, they're still the bad guy. Whereas, of course, the colonial era is the blame all for all the stuff that's happening and why Muslims are angry and frustrated and so forth.
7: How important is it to, especially from the Islamic perspective, to understand the equation between Christendom and the West?
8: Well, from the Islamic point of view, you know, I mean, they have their own thing. It's based on the Sharia, or, you know, the Islamic worldview, which is there's two constructs in the world. There's in Arabic, Dar al-Salam, which can be translated as the abode or the realm of peace. And that basically means wherever Islam holds sway and wherever Sharia is enforced, basically, and from a historical point of view, the Muslim world. And then everything else is called, and this is very telling, in Arabic again, Dar al-Harb, and that means the abode or the realm of war. And that's wherever Islamic rule is not and Sharia is not enforced. So, for example, Europe, that is open territory for war. In other words, that must be attacked habitually and eventually conquered and subsumed and sucked in with the other three quarters of Christendom that I mentioned earlier, and to become a permanent part of Dar al-Salam, the abode of peace where Islam reigns. So actually, from an Islamic point of view, this is very much codified in how they see things. And so Christendom is the abode of war, you know, just because just the very fact that that's where Christianity is practiced and reigns supreme makes it de facto enemy territory that must always be attacked and conquered.
7: Does it begin with Muhammad himself?
8: Yeah, almost everything that we're talking about begins with Muhammad himself. You know, as I was mentioning, according to the Islamic narrative, you know, a lot of Western historians doubt the veracity of this, but Muslims don't, and they believe that Muhammad sent a message to the emperor, the Christian emperor, basically telling him convert, and if you don't, face the consequences. And he didn't, and Muhammad was the first one to lead an army to try to combat and fight with the Eastern Roman Empire, the Byzantines, at the Battle of Tabuk, right before he died. So it was really, you know, he started it. There's the pattern, there's the teachings, and his followers continued it up until the present. So you definitely, it's even funny because the parallels are more than that. So, for example, in the book, Sword and Scimitar, I show how there was a premium on enslaving sexually European white women, beginning with Byzantine women, but also Spanish women, Frankish women, and so forth. I mean, they went all the way to Iceland to enslave people up in the 17th century, as late as the 17th century. But even that actually traces back to Muhammad, because during that campaign that I was referring to against the Byzantines, he actually tried to entice men, Arabs, to follow him to war by citing the fact that if they go and they win, they would be able to enslave fair-haired, fair-eyed women. And he kept telling men, don't you want one of those? Come on, let's... And so, I document this in Sword and Scimitar, but in all these different epics, you always have Muslim leaders inciting their men to go on jihad to conquer European women and enslave them, whether in Spain or in Francia or France and so forth, all the Balkans. I mean, the Slavs, Slavic people, that's their name because they were slaves. They, some 3 to 5 million of them were enslaved in the name of jihad by both Turks and Tatars, both of which were Muslim. So the continuities and the precedents set by Muhammad and followed by his followers are many.
7: Why is it important that we also, and you do this extensively through the book, you tell the history, but you corroborate it with Islamic records themselves, how they recorded the events?
8: Well, that's the great irony, you know, because when Islam was powerful and, you know, it had nothing to fear from the infidel and nothing to hide, it boasted, it was proud of what it did. And so most of the records, the historical records that portray Islamic jihads into Western territory as utter devastation and ransacking and destroying of churches and raping of women are actually Muslim records. And this is because, one, they've got nothing to hide, and two, they're proud of it because that proves the dominance and the power and the glory and the veracity of Islam, that they could do this, that they could go and conquer and completely ransack. So definitely it's the Islamic sources that we often have that boast of this and that give us this picture, which is so ironic, you know, because it's not so much the enemy. Of course, the enemy, the Western records, Latin and Greek, also corroborate it. But it's very telling. And so today, you know, when we move forward, the Islamic world, oftentimes it's embarrassed of this history, and it wants, individual Muslims want to portray Islam as peaceful and so forth. So now this whole history has been just sidelined, forgotten. I mean, to write this book, I had to go through a lot of old, out-of-print books, including in non-English language, in Arabic and so forth, in Greek, because even though it's well-documented in primary sources, they're just forgotten. They're not out there anymore. You know, people get their history from Karen Armstrong or John Esposito, and these histories are what I was referring to, which is they're just the antithesis of what really happened.
7: We're talking about a military history of Islam in the West. Raymond Ibrahim is our guest, author of the new book, Sword and Scimitar, 14 Centuries of War Between Islam and the West. When we come back, we'll talk about that threefold ultimatum.
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10: No one wants his or her life to end meaninglessly. And that is certainly what happens if there is no life after death or final judgment.
7: International human rights attorney Dr. John Warwick Montgomery talking about his presentation at the Fall 2018 Issues Etc. Making the Case Conference.
10: Religions other than Christianity provide no assurance in this regard. 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
7: You can meet and hear Dr. John Warwick Montgomery making a legal case for the resurrection of Christ at the Issues Etc. 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
7: Issues Etc. returned to the air on June 30th after being canceled by the previous leadership of the Lutheran Church Missouri Synod during Holy Week of 2008 for a special 10-year anniversary donation of $100 or more. 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Welcome back to Issues Etc. I'm Todd Wilkin. We're talking about a military history of Islam and the West. Rabban Ibrahim is our guest, fellow at the Middle East Forum and author of several books, including his latest, Sword and Scimitar, 14 Centuries of War Between Islam and the West. Early in our conversation, you mentioned this threefold ultimatum that is another continuity in the long history of Islam's military aggression. Convert, die, or submit. Tell us more about that, if you would, Rabban.
8: This is based on, you can find it in Quran 9:29, which, as I said, was revealed, is the word they use, to Muhammad, in the context of riling Muslims up against the Christian empire. And basically, to paraphrase the verse, it says, fight against those people of the book, which in that sense is a reference mostly to Christians, though people of the book represents both Christians and Jews. Fight against them until they either believe Islam and convert, because there's a number of stipulations, until they uphold prayer and follow the true religion, all of which means until they embrace Islam, or they pay jizya, which is tribute in humiliation and feeling themselves humbled, or, you know, they fight to the death. But there's even a clearer hadith, basically a statement attributed to Islamic prophet Muhammad, where he really lays it out even more details. He says, give them three choices. You know, they either become Muslims or they pay jizya and live as third class citizens, or they fight to the death. Now, that has, you know, some people, the first time they heard of this may have been when they heard of the Islamic State, ISIS, because it started giving this threefold ultimatum to various conquered Christians and Yazidis and so forth. But what they don't realize is throughout the entire history of Islam's interaction with the West and other civilizations, that threefold option was the only option. So in Sword and Scimitar, you know, I'm going about 14 centuries, and you get that threefold option. It keeps coming up almost, especially right before these pivotal decisive battles. The Christians are told, okay, you want peace? This is what you have to do. You know, they would reject it, and war would be the outcome.
7: Why is the Battle of Tours so very important?
8: Well, the Battle of Tours, and, you know, not just the Battle of Tours, but in the book I discuss eight pivotal decisive battles. And really, the first three are, I think, the most important, and Tours is one of those three. And the reason for that is, you know, the first battle, the Battle of Yarmouk in 636, is the pivotal battle. It's, according to some historians, they describe it as the most consequential battle in all world history. Because after that battle, the Muslims won, the Eastern Roman Empire was crushed at that battle, and it opened the way for what I was referring to, which is the conquest of three-quarters of Christian territory, all of North Africa, Egypt, up to Morocco, modern-day name, Syria, and all these entire regions. And then, of course, it opened the way to the conquest of Anatolia and so forth. So that's Yarmouk. But the other two important battles is the Siege of Constantinople in 717. And the reason for that is Constantinople remains the eastern bulwark that kept Islam out of Europe, its vast walls. And after 717, there was a really decisive victory for the Christians, and the Muslims never even bothered to try to invade Eastern Europe again for about seven centuries. And then Tours, which is a few years later, 732, the Muslims had now conquered all of Spain, and they had conquered essentially half of southwest France, and now they were traveling to the heart of France. And then Charles Martel and his men, the Franks, defeated them decisively. But they didn't leave right away. Even though it was a victory, they were still confined in southwest France, and they continued launching raids and so forth. But it's well known that, you know, I mean, if in 717 Constantinople was taken and the Muslims did manage to enter Eastern Europe at that early date, and then in 732, if the Battle of Tours was a defeat and then the Muslims continued moving in, it would be like a pincher. And they would come in from east and west, and it's believed Europe would be Islamic today, because this is all so long ago. We're talking about 13 centuries ago, and that's what happened to the other parts. You know, Egypt, again, people forget Egypt was more Christian than Italy and France and Greece at that time. But today we think of Egypt as an Islamic nation, and that's because it got conquered almost 1,400 years ago. And so in our mind, you know, it's just Islamic, but the same thing would have happened in Europe, and no one would think twice about it. It just, all of Europe would have been a part of the Islamic world.
7: How did Islam manage to be so successful militarily?
8: Well, you know, that's an interesting question because, you know, and going back to that first battle, the Battle of Yarmouk, historians have always wondered, you know, how could the Arabs, who at the time were militarily, you know, they were brave fighters, but they didn't have the weaponry, they didn't have the armory, they didn't have discipline and tactics, whereas the Eastern Roman Empire did, and the Persians did, the Sasanian Empire. So how did they beat them? And, you know, we've got a lot of different interpretations. The oldest interpretation is that the Muslims were driven by this fanatical zeal because they were convinced that if they die, they'll just gain paradise. And if they don't die, of course, they gain paradise on earth via plunder. So a lot, that's how the Muslim historiographical tradition shows it. But a lot of Western authors also bought into that, including someone like Edward Gibbon. And up until the 20th century, you know, there's a General Glubb, who's also an author, who lived with Saudi tribesmen, and he was a general. And he basically says they're the same fighters. And I believe it's their zeal, their religious fanaticism that drove them. You know, nowadays, that's not a popular thesis anymore, because nowadays we always look at material reasons only, not metaphysical. And so it's explained, you know, supposedly they won because they were driven out, the Arabs, from the desiccation of Arabia, or they won because the Romans and the Sasanian Persian Empire had weakened themselves from infighting, or they won for any number of reasons you can find. But it's telling to me that the Islamic narrative is that they won because of fanaticism. And that's what's still being taught to Muslims today and being adopted by groups like ISIS.
7: How did they treat conquered and subjugated leaders? You tell the story of Romanus Diogenes, who is actually captured after a battle, and the story of how he was treated by his conqueror.
8: Right. Romanus was the first Roman emperor to be captured in battle in, I think, over 1,000 years. So that was a pretty traumatic event, and that's at the Battle of Manzikert in 1071. His story is actually interesting and peculiar because his capturer, the Seljuk Sultan Muhammad, or more commonly known as Alp Arslan, took him to his tent, and you get different views, different interpretations of what he did. It's funny because the Christian views are that he treated him well, whereas the Muslim historical records is that he treated him with contempt, he slapped him, he stepped on him, he spit on him. He told him, you and your men are our food. You're worth less than a dog. I can't even get, you know, enough money for you that I would for a dog, selling a dog and so forth. So it's interesting to see, you know, that the Muslim record is one of contempt and supremacism, and the Christian record, which I don't even know, you know, where they got their sources, but is they portray him as being lenient simply because he let him go for a humongous ransom. But it's just interesting because that shows you how Muslims have been taught or believe how their victors should behave, which is with supremacism and contempt and so forth, because that's what comes out from the sources. Whereas what really happened, you know, well, I mean, it could be anything. We know for a fact Alp Arslan was so shocked that the emperor, you know, who was such a magnanimous thing, in you know, he's just he's an ignorant Turk that just, you know, recently came into the region, and now the, you know, the most glorious emperor is his slave. So we're not sure how that all worked out. But I think, again, it's just telling how Muslim historiography tradition treats it vis-a-vis what really happened and what the West actually says.
7: What people often don't realize, and you pointed out in the book as well, by the time of the 16th century, Islam is, well, literally breathing down what is left of the old Roman world. They are at the West's doorstep, inside the West's doorstep, at the very gates of Vienna. How did they get there?
8: Well, exactly. You know, so our story in the book starts in the 600s, you know, the first battle, 636. And the last major battle is over 1,000 years later, in 1683. And they got there the same way, and that's the thing. It's an unwavering story of continuity, of Islamic aggression, giving the non-Muslim three choices, convert, you know, be our slave, essentially, or die, and through successful jihads in three different waves. You know, the Arab wave took all of North Africa and Syria, Southwest Asia, Egypt, and so forth, into Spain, though after 700 years, they were finally driven out. But then the Turkish manifestation came, and they were even more committed to the doctrine of jihad than the Arabs were, actually, especially the Ottomans. And so they enter, and now they have the Balkans, Constantinople falls in 1453, Hungary, Serbia, Greece, and all these regions become essentially Islamic territories governed by Islam. And then also in the East, a lot of people don't realize that the Mongol or Tatar yoke of Russia was completely reflective of the Islamic Christian hostility, dichotomy, and warfare, because the Mongols converted to Islam and they became pretty zealous about it in the context of jihad in the, right around 1300. And churches in Russia are immediately banned and the jizya is collected and people are enslaved, men and women and children and so forth. And I think I just said this, but the Slavs, thanks to the Tatars especially, but also the Turks, up to some 3 to 4 million were enslaved just in two or three centuries that we have records for. So, you know, probably more were enslaved in the earlier centuries. And that's why we get the word Slav, you know, because to be a Slav was to be a slave of Muslims. So this sort of thing is going on continuously. You know, in 1480, Muslims land in Italy, in Otranto. And they slaughter half the Christian population. And I think they're 800. They took 800 Christians and gave them a chance to convert to Islam, and all of them said no. And they decapitated them, and they sawed their priest in half. Till today, you can actually see the remains, the skulls and the bones of all of these, or a majority of these Christians who were martyred because they wouldn't convert to Islam, in the church in Otranto, which was built there as a memorial for them. So you have this sort of thing everywhere, and few people know this. You know, Rome itself was sacked in the name of Islam in, I think, 846, in the 9th century. And that's why the walls were built around it, to protect it from Saracen or Arab raids. And they attacked the churches of St. Peter and St. Paul, the basilicas. They destroyed it, and then they stole crosses and plunder and so forth. So this is a very long and old story until 1683, and now they're surrounding Vienna in the same context and the same terms. And, you know, luckily the Viennese are saved, thankfully, especially to the King of Poland, John Sobieski, but also a coalition of German and Austrian fighters. And then, you know, finally Islam and the Ottomans starts its slow retreat until it's finally the Ottoman Sultanate dissolved in the 20th century after World War I. You know, and then now the problem is to your average person, they don't know any of this. All they know is that in the medieval era, Islam was this wonderful, culturally progressive, enlightened civilization. And, you know, you talk about European Christians, it's always the connotation is they're stupid, backwards, and fanatical and superstitious. And that just doesn't capture reality at all. And that's why everything that's built on that premise, all these policies and views and beliefs about, you know, trying to ameliorate the West's relationship with Islam, they're built on these faulty premises. And that's why they always don't work, because it's like trying to fit a square peg in a round hole. So people need to wisen up and, you know, learn actual history. And once they do, they'll see what's happening today as just part of a long continuity, a continuum of events. And I think that'll shed light on how to actually handle it.
7: We'll talk more about that continuity of Islam with Raymond Ibrahim as we talk about a military history of Islam in the West right after this.
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7: Welcome back to Issues Etc. I'm Todd Wilkin. We're talking about a military history of Islam in the West. Raymond Ibrahim is our guest fellow at the Middle East Forum. Before the break, Raymond, you were talking about this continuity. If you look at the actual history of the military aggression of Islam against the West, there's a continuity here. It's one story from really Muhammad all the way until the present day. Should we also note that that is exactly how many Muslims in the Muslim world see things as well, as this military enterprise is the ongoing story of Islam?
8: That's just it. You know, the difference is, and including my last chapter of the book, is Muslim continuity, Western confusion. So on the one hand, the Islamic world is acting the way it always has. Okay, but in the context of weakness, so obviously where it's weak and economically, you know, weaker than the West and militarily, it can only do so much. But where it can do violence and express hostility and so forth, well, we're seeing that, whether it's in the guise of terrorism or these migrants, you know, this migrant crisis, or migrants are essentially acting like the jihadis that I've been explaining. So for Muslims, the continuity is the same. The only difference is in the West. This whole history, as I said, is gone. People don't get it. If anything, they feel their ancestors are at fault and somehow did something wrong. And obviously it's because of the Crusades, you know, again, that drop in the bucket of 14 centuries of warfare, most of which was initiated by Muslims. Everyone harps and thinks about that. And so we have this bizarre situation today, whereas the West, Europe, and Islam were mortal enemies for over 1,000 years. And Europe finally, you know, even though lost much territory and much blood, did manage to repel Islam. We now have this situation where Europe is the one. Europe is much stronger economically, militarily than the Islamic world, as is America, Australia, and so forth, the West in general. And yet Islam is still terrorizing them. And so you come to learn it's not because Islam can do this, but because the West is allowing it vis-a-vis all, you know, these policies of open door migration, you know, basically censoring anyone who wants to speak the truth about Islam and sidelining, ostracizing them, teaching these false histories that I referred to. All of this is what's empowering Islam. So it's not that Islam can now invade like the old days with the sword and conquer. Rather, the West is opening its door and empowering Muslims in many ways to do what Muslims have always done.
7: So what needs to change fundamentally, having kind of our historical perspective corrected, what needs to change fundamentally in how the West deals with Islamic nations, deals with the Muslim threat in general?
8: Well, once you understand that Islam teaches what we're talking about, okay, once you embrace that, and, you know, we are far, far away from embracing that on a formal, official level. You know, maybe people like myself or you or whoever believes that and knows that. But, you know, I don't even think Donald Trump will come up and say, you know, Islam is an inherently, fundamentally, you know, anti-non-Muslim religion and so forth. So we're far from that. But what if and when you can...

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We interrupt the current segment to bring you the live broadcast of Issues, Etc. 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

0: The hymn Water, Blood, and Spirit Crying speaks there, of course, about baptism, Christian baptism. Where does the rite of baptism originate? It originates straight out of Scripture, straight out of the mouth of Jesus himself. Greetings and welcome to Issues Etc., coming to you live from the studios of Lutheran Public Radio in Collinsville, Illinois. I'm Todd Wilkin. Thanks for tuning us in. It'll be part two of our series on altar, pulpit, and font worship. Dr. Jennifer Roback-Morse will join us after that from the Ruth Institute. We'll be talking about the legacy of second-wave feminist leader Gloria Steinem. There's a new confessional Lutheran church body in Australia. We'll speak with its president, Dr. Matt Anker, president of the Lutheran Mission Australia. And then Nathaniel Pullman, if you've ever heard about social-emotional learning, you're going to find out what it's really about when we talk with him in the last segment of the program. Pastor Will Whedon is assistant pastor of St. Paul Lutheran Church in Hamel, Illinois. Formerly served as director of worship for the Lutheran Church Missouri Synod. He's author of the books Celebrating the Saints, Thank, Pray, Serve, and Obey, and See My Savior's Hands. He hosts the daily 15-minute verse-by-verse Bible study produced by Lutheran Public Radio called The Word of the Lord Endures Forever. Will, welcome back.
1: Thank you, Todd.
0: Why do we call this container of water, be it small or large, a font?
1: Yeah, the font is from the Latin fons. It literally means like a spring or a fountain. I don't know about Utah, but my grandparents both had springs at their houses. They built their houses to be near where the springs were. And that's where the water came from. I still remember when my dad ran a water line from the spring to my grandmother's kitchen so that she wouldn't have to go out in the winter to grab the water. And we just take it for granted anymore. You know, well, but isn't the water what comes out of the tap? Well, for the ancient world, it was certainly not like that. And this dependence upon water in the world was always very, very clear to our ancestors in the faith. And it weaves its way through the entirety of the biblical narrative. I don't think we can understand what the significance of the font is in the church building until we get how the church thinks about water out from the Bible.
0: I want to point out before we get into that scriptural material that we don't call it a well, because the water in a well, while still, you know, water, they would say in the ancient world, isn't living water. It isn't flowing.
1: Right.
0: Whereas a spring, the very definition of a spring is that it is flowing.
1: The water bubbles up.
0: Why is that important that, and even I think the earliest Christians talked about baptizing in living water, that is flowing water. Why is that important?
1: Well, we're going to see that this picture of the living water is one that runs through the entirety of the scripture. It has in it this idea of the life of the Holy Spirit, which is not like a static thing. It flows and it keeps flowing and the gift keeps giving. And this is really important when you think about the doctrine of holy baptism. It's not merely a one and done thing. It's a gift that continues to bubble up and flow over a person's entire life. And that is better shown with the living water than with the water that's, you know, in a cistern or in a well.
0: Where would you begin scripturally to talk about this significance of water in the Bible?
1: Well, I think the place to begin is the beginning. So Genesis 1 begins describing creation itself in these terms. In the beginning, God created the heavens and the earth. The earth was without form and void, and darkness was over the face of the deep. And the Spirit of God was hovering. Now, kappa can sort of mean like sweeping too. I mean, sweeping over the face of the waters. So when we first meet the Spirit of God, we meet the Spirit of God associating himself with water. He's going to bring from that water, like from the waters of a womb, he brings creation to order, to life. That becomes clear as we work our way through the scriptures. That's just Genesis 1, and you already meet water in verse 2. So big theme in the Bible. It's going to continue to resound. If you think about the description of creation that you have in Genesis chapter 2, the big thing about paradise in Genesis chapter 2, the picture you have is of these rivers. Verse 10, a river flowed out of Eden to water the garden. And there it divided and became four rivers. The name of the first is the Pishon. That is the one that flowed around the whole land of Havilah, where there is gold. The gold of that land is good. Delium and onyx stone are there. The name of the second river is the Gihon. It's the one that flows around the whole land of Cush, what we would call the Nile. And the name of the third river is the Tigris that flows east of Assyria. And the fourth river is the Euphrates. So three of these rivers you look at and you go, oh, you know, we kind of know where they are, but they don't flow from one place. It's a way that the Bible teaches us that the geography of paradise has been altered forever. Think about the flood. It did that. But the idea that the water flows

0: beginning, but the waters are described as watering. The rivers are described as watering paradise and making it fruitful. That's going to continue to resound with other scriptural passages. Now, Todd, all of this is like beautiful and good, right? You hear this and you're like, yeah, that's awesome. But who among us can forget that water has another side to it? Did you guys have any flooding when we had that 5 inches of rain the other week?
1: No, not really.
0: Okay. And right behind my house, there's like a drainage ditch, and we just kept watching it kind of nervously as the water kept filling it up. I mean, I live on a prairie, right? There's not a lot of place for the waters to go when they come down in that kind of amount. And flooding is always very, very real. We also have a very high water table in our neighborhood. So when you think of the next big story in the Bible that's associated with water, it's the great flood and Noah. And here, water actually is something that's destructive. God sees the rebellion of man, that it's constant, nonstop from childhood. And he's like, that's it. I've had enough. I'm going to wipe them. I'm giving them 120 years, and then I'm wiping them out. And he provides grace for Noah, and Noah makes the ark, and the ark floats through the waters that bring destruction all around him and bring him and his family into a new world, if you will. Of course, the odd thing is they carry in themselves the seeds of their own destruction because they still have this sinful nature, which is inherited from Adam. And God still says, but I'm not going to do it that way ever again. I'm not going to wipe out the whole world with the flood. But here the waters become a sign of destruction and yet also a sign of salvation for God's people who are carried through them. And here you begin to notice this weird thing about so many of the Old Testament images of baptism, Todd. They're about people not getting wet. You know, we'll hear the same pattern emerge again and again. And yet all of this is pointing you ahead to its fulfillment in the New Testament and in holy baptism. The next big story of water that you have in the Old Testament, obviously, is from Exodus 14, where God is ready to lead his people out of the land of Egypt. Remember, it specifically says he didn't lead them the easy route. He led them in this way of his that seems so weird to where they end up being backed up against the sea. And the Egyptians are coming after them. What are they going to do? Then the great miracle of the Old Testament, where Moses raises his staff at God's command. The wind blows, the sea parts, and the people of Israel walk through the middle of the sea on dry land. St. Paul in 1 Corinthians 10 specifically likens this to their baptism into Moses. This is Old Testament baptism, if you will. It's how you exit the land of slavery through the parted waters. And then when their enemies try to make the same move, remember, the waters collapse on them. It's like the flood all over again. The waters collapse and Pharaoh and his army are swept away into the waters, and the people of Israel are left having been set free from their bondage, celebrating their new life on the far shore of the Red Sea. They've been given a new lease on life, if you will, as they come up out of the water. And you remember that it leads to singing and celebration. Miriam leading the singing with, you know, the Lord has triumphed gloriously, the horse and his rider. He has thrown into the sea. So these images of the sea are huge. They're not the only ones. When God then prepares to bring his people into the land of Israel itself through Joshua, you remember he gave part of the inheritance to the tribes on the east bank of the Jordan. But then as they're preparing to cross over the Jordan, the priests are ordered to carry the Ark of the Covenant into the midst of the water. And as soon as the priest's feet touch the waters drain off to the south and to the north. They begin standing, building up like a heap. And the people of Israel, same sort of miracle, were able to go across the Jordan on dry land. And that same miracle is repeated with Elijah when Elijah is being ready to be taken to heaven. Remember, he strikes the Jordan with his cloak and boom, the Jordan parts to the one side and the other. And

0: And he and Elisha passed through on dry ground. Big pictures of baptism and the story of God in the Old Testament up to that point. But then the prophets get hold of the image. And what they do with it is particularly interesting. I think the first passage we really need to consider in this regard is from Isaiah chapter 12. And the whole chapter is like a song all by itself. God says, "You will say in that day, I will give thanks to you, O Lord, for though you were angry with me, your anger has turned away that you might comfort me. Behold, God is my salvation. I will trust and will not be afraid. For the Lord God is my strength and my song, and he has become my salvation." This is just specifically linked. The end of chapter 11 has an allusion to the deliverance at the Red Sea. As there was for Israel when they came up from the land of Egypt. So it's like the same sort of language that you're hearing in Isaiah 12 that you heard back in the song of Miriam in Exodus 15. Then, "With joy will you draw water from the wells or springs of salvation, and you will say in that day, give thanks to the Lord, call on his name, make known his deeds among the peoples, proclaim that his name is exalted, sing praises to the Lord, for he has done gloriously. Let this be made known in all the earth. Shout and sing for joy, O inhabitant of Zion, for great in your midst is the Holy One of Israel," the one who brings you to the spring of living water. This again evokes another set that I didn't really pull on yet, is from the wilderness wanderings. You remember the rock that gave forth the water for the people to drink? They thought that Moses was just leading them around in circles, but under God's direction, he had led them to the rock that when Moses struck it, the water came out and the people were refreshed. So it's kind of the same image there in Isaiah. Big themes of water. But they get even more specific when you move after the exile with Ezekiel. So in Ezekiel chapter 36, you get a prophecy that begins to speak in a way that we can really see a connection to holy baptism. Listen, 36, beginning at verse 23, "And I will vindicate the holiness of my great name, which has been profaned among the nations, and which you have profaned among them. And the nations will know that I am the Lord, declares the Lord God, when through you I vindicate my holiness before their eyes. I will take you from the nations and gather you from all the countries and bring you into your own land." Now, they always get to their own land by crossing water, right? I mean, that's the constant theme in the Old Testament. So he says, "I will sprinkle clean water on you, and you shall be clean from all your uncleannesses and from all your idols. I will cleanse you, and I will give you a new heart and a new spirit I will put within you. And I will remove the heart of stone from your flesh, and I will put my spirit within you and cause you to walk in my statutes and be careful to obey my rules." Where do you get the idea from the Old Testament that God has some use of water that's going to give you a rebirth? It's right here. This is the picture. And God says, it's going to happen, and it's going to be associated with me vindicating my name. Name, water, spirit, all joined together here to give new birth to the people of God. And then Ezekiel has an absolutely striking image in chapter 47. This is one of my favorite passages in the whole of this prophet. He writes, "Then he brought me back to the door of the temple, and behold, water was issuing from below the threshold of the temple toward the east, for the temple faced east. The water was flowing down from below the south end of the threshold of the temple, south of the altar. Then he brought me out by way of the north gate and led me around on the outside to the outer gate that faces toward the east. And behold, the water was trickling out on the south side. Going on eastward with a measuring line in his hand, the man measured 1,000 cubits. And then he led me through the water. And this time, they don't go through the water dry. They go through the water wet. And it was ankle deep. Again, he measured 1,000, and he led me through the water. And it was knee deep. Again, he measured 1,000 and led me through the water. And it was waist deep. And again, he measured 1,000. And it was a river that I could not pass through, for the water had risen. It was deep enough to swim in, a river that could not be passed through. And he said to me, "Son of man, have you seen this?" Then he led me back to the bank of the river. And as I went, I saw on the bank of the river very many trees on the one side and on the other. And he said to me, "This water flows toward the eastern region and goes down into the Arabah and enters the sea. When the water enters into the sea, the water will become fresh. And wherever the river goes, every living creature that swarms will live, and there will be very many fish. For this water goes there, that the waters of the sea may become fresh. So everything will live where the river goes. Fishermen will stand beside the sea. From En Gedi to En Gliam, it will be a place for the spreading of nets. Its fish will be very many kinds, like the fish of the great sea." I mean, he goes on, but you have this beautiful prophecy, so mysterious, of a little trickle of water from the temple that gets bigger and bigger and bigger, and that carries life wherever it goes out into the whole world. And things live where the water is. And by the water, the fishermen stand casting their nets. So it's setting you up so much for what you encounter in the Gospels.
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1: Welcome back to Issues Etc. I'm Todd Wilkin. It's part two of our series on altar, pulpit, and font worship with Pastor Will Whedon of The Word of the Lord Endures Forever. Forgiveness would no longer be found in the sacrifices of an earthly temple. It would be found in the waters of baptism. Those who repented of their sins and were baptized would find forgiveness and would be ushered into the new promised land. In the water of baptism, we too, like Israel, are crossing the Jordan into a new land where there is peace and forgiveness. From the Issues Etc. Book of the Month for September, Dinner with the Doctor by Dr. Andrew Doss. 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Before we go on to the Gospel material here, Will, I'm struck that Jesus certainly has those Old Testament prophecies in mind when he enters into his public ministry. He calls his first disciples out of the water and sets them in on a new trajectory to be fishers of men. I just have to think that he has these prophecies in mind when he launches his public ministry.
0: And we'll get to it when we think. I mean, don't forget, Jesus is the temple. And remember, from his side came forth the blood and the water when he was on the cross. There's the little trickle that starts and that just spreads throughout the entire world. Now, we need to add one more passage from the prophets that's really big. It's amazing in the book of the 12 how huge Zechariah is in its citations from the New Testament. So this verse in Zechariah 13 says, on that day, that is the day after there was this mourning for the Lord, his only son. I mean, it's just a strange way of talking. On that day, there will be opened a fountain for the house of David and the inhabitants of Jerusalem to cleanse them from sin and uncleanness. And usually uncleanness in the prophets refers to idolatry, right? It's giving your worship to something that was a creature instead of to the creator. This fountain that God will open for the house of David and for the people of Jerusalem, it's going to be a cleansing, and it's going to cleanse them from all of their sins, and it's going to cleanse them also from their idolatries. So this is sort of where we stand on the brink of the New Testament. So now you can understand why when you open the pages of the New Testament, the first thing you kind of meet, at least in Mark and John's gospel, is baptism and John the Baptist. And what's going on with baptism, and where did that come from, and what is that all about? It just ties to everything we have just seen here. This is all flowing down into the New Testament. And so the place to look in the New Testament, first and foremost, is Matthew 3, which is the account of Jesus' own baptism by John in the River Jordan. Let's just consider those words together. Then Jesus came from Galilee to the Jordan to John to be baptized by him. John would have prevented him, saying, I need to be baptized by you, and do you come to me? But Jesus answered him, let it be so for now, for thus it is fitting for us to fulfill all righteousness. Then he consented. And when Jesus was baptized, immediately he went up from the water, and behold, the heavens were opened to him, and he saw the Spirit of God descending like a dove and coming to rest on him. And a voice from heaven said, this is my beloved Son, with whom I am well pleased. Todd, in the mind of the church, this is the institution of Christian baptism. John had his baptism on offer, but something happens when the Son of God gets down into the water, and it's cosmic what happens. So first thing that specifically is mentioned, when Jesus is baptized, he comes up out of the water, and heaven is, Mark uses an even more vivid word, right? Ripped open above him. The door that slammed shut in paradise is now open. Where Jesus is in the water, paradise is accessible again, in and with Jesus in the water. And then the Spirit of God, like a dove. Remember, the word in Genesis 1-2 was a bird word, this Malkapathus, sweeping over the waters. The Spirit over the waters is going to do new creation, just like there was the old creation. In this water, there will begin a brand new creation. And as a result of what God is up to in this water, the Father will look upon those who stand with Jesus in the water and declare of them that they are his beloved children, that he is well pleased with them, that he loves them. In other words, they're with Noah in the ark. They have the favor of God upon their lives. All of that is included in the baptism of Jesus. And part of me wants to stick with Matthew's gospel and point out how it echoes back at chapter 28, but I think it's probably more profitable for us to consider two passages from John that further illumine this whole idea of what baptism is there to give. Hang tight. We haven't forgotten the font, but we need to see what the church sees in the font through the eyes of Scripture. So John chapter 3, Jesus' famous words to Nicodemus. And there, remember, Nicodemus kind of tries to butter him up. Rabbi, we know that you're a teacher come from God. I mean, nobody pulls off these signs that you're doing if God isn't with him. And Jesus just cuts the guy off with, you know, I'm telling you the truth here, man. I'm going to lay it on you. Unless you're born again, you're not going to see the kingdom of God. And this floors Nicodemus. He's like, born again? How do you anticipate that happening? And yet, Jesus is clear. He doesn't back down. I mean, Nicodemus is thinking just in worldly terms. He's like, you expect me to crawl back up into my mother's womb and be born again? I mean, that doesn't make sense. But Jesus goes on, amen, amen. Truly, truly, I say to you, unless one is born of water and the Spirit, water and Spirit run together. That's not two things. That's one thing there. Water and the Spirit, he cannot enter into the kingdom of God. Why? Because that which is born of the flesh is flesh, and that which is born of the Spirit is Spirit. So stop freaking out when I said to you, you need to be born again. The wind, Spirit, wind, breath, they all run together in the Bible. The wind blows wherever it wills. You hear its sound, but you can't tell where it comes from or where it goes. And that's how it is with those who have been born again of the Holy Spirit. And I should point out that again or from above, it's impossible to tell which one John means. And I think he probably means both. The Greek little term, anoten, has both meanings. So you have that huge passage about baptism toward the start of John's gospel. And then Jesus specifically connects to that passage from Ezekiel 47 that we looked at in John chapter 7. This is such a strange passage. You have to know before you hear these words that the Jews kind of did a solemn ceremony where they would go to the pool of Siloam and they would dip in, you know, a silver pitcher and walk up to the temple and pour out the water on the south side. Kind of an enactment of what Ezekiel had prophesied, but, you know, it was a dim shadow of what Ezekiel was talking about. Jesus is about to clarify. So it's on that. That was during the Feast of Tabernacles. So on the last day of the Feast of Tabernacles, the great day, Jesus interrupts the liturgy. Jesus stands up and he cries out, and you need to look at your ESV footnote to understand why I'm translating it the way I do. If anyone thirsts, let him come to me, and let the one who believes in me drink. For as the scripture has said, out of his heart will flow rivers of living water. Jesus is the temple. Out of his heart, there are going to flow rivers of living water. You're going to see it in John 19 when his side is pierced and the water comes from his side, blood and water flowing from him, carrying life out into the world. Now, it says specifically that he said this about the Spirit, which those who believed in him were later to receive. Keep that thought in mind, because when we come to the very last passage we'll look at from the New Testament, that's the point, the Spirit flowing from the throne of God. We'll get to that. So from that, head back to Matthew 28 and pick up the conclusion of St. Matthew's gospel, where Jesus sends out his apostles with a job to do. If you pick up at 28:16, Now the 11 disciples, Dr. Nagel always said that should hurt your ears. You know, 11, that's not the right number. How is he going to be brought to 12? Well, you're about to hear. This is how the people of God will be gathered. They go to Galilee, to the mountain Jesus had directed them. And when they saw him, they worshiped him. That is, they fell down on their knees before him. Some were still doubting, can this be real? And Jesus came and said to them, all authority in heaven and on earth has been given to me. Go, therefore, and make disciples or teach all nations, baptizing them in the name of the Father and of the Son and of the Holy Spirit, teaching them to observe or hold on to everything I've commanded you. And behold, I am with you always, even to the end of the age. So here Jesus specifically commands the gift of baptism to be given out. And the version of this that you have in Mark 16 in the longer ending cited in our catechism is even more precious. He said to them, go into all the world and proclaim the gospel to the whole creation. And what is the gospel? What is the gospel they are supposed to carry out to the whole creation? It's this: whoever believes and is baptized will be saved. Whoever does not believe will be condemned. We're going to see in a second how important that understanding of that as the gospel really is. So if you go to Acts 8, in Acts 8, you come across this Ethiopian eunuch that the Spirit sends Philip to preach to. You remember what's happening. He's in the chariot. He's reading Isaiah 53. Like a sheep, he was led to the slaughter. Like a lamb before its shearers is silent, he opens not his mouth. In his humiliation, justice is denied him. Who can describe his generation? His life was taken away from the earth. And the eunuch, he turns to Philip and he's like, I don't get it. Who is he talking about? Is it himself? Is it another person? Explain this to me. And Philip then, beginning with that scripture, opens his mouth and he begins preaching to him Jesus. Now, the most amazing thing is, what does Philip preach about Jesus to this man? Well, you get this huge hint in what happens next. Because as they're going along in the chariot, the guy sees water and he's like, stop! And he looks at Philip and says, look, there's water. What's keeping me from being baptized? Philip, of course, answers that he can be baptized. And they go down into the water. Philip baptizes him. The spirits Philip away. And the Ethiopian eunuch goes on his way, having been brought into the body of Christ by the gift of holy baptism. Philip preached to the Ethiopian eunuch about Jesus in such a way that he told him everything Jesus accomplished by his suffering and his dying and his resurrection, it can all be yours in the waters of baptism. That's where he signs over his righteousness to you. And obviously that was why the man was so eager to get into the water and wash away his sins, calling on the Lord's name. Now, if they're going along and they see water, I mean, what's your first thought there? What kind of water do you think they're coming across?
1: Well, in my kind of Sunday school mind's eye, I always kind of just pictured a little pond of some kind.
0: A pond or maybe a little stream. I mean, it could be. We're told it was a desert region, so we're not picturing some big old river right there. It might be that they came up to the coast, too. I mean, I suppose that's possible because he's heading back into Africa. So there's that picture, and it goes kind of with this picture we've seen in the baptism of Jesus of the River Jordan being the place where the baptism happened. But then look at Acts 16. This one is, to me, one of the most curious teachings in the New Testament we'll see. So do you remember that Philippi was the colony of Rome, right? You know, and they were proud of being Romans, and they didn't like that Paul was preaching against the idolatry that was official in Rome. And so, you know, he's beaten. He's thrown into jail, he and Silas. And as they're in jail, of course, they begin, they're praying matins in the middle of the night. They're singing to God, praying psalms and hymns. And suddenly God answers with an earthquake. The jailer, who knew that these, remember, as the men were going about, the thing that really ticked off the Philippians was that Paul had exorcised a demon from a slave girl who had been going around proclaiming to everybody, hey, these guys are telling you the way of salvation, right? I think you need to remember that to get why the jailer, when he realizes that his, you know, he's ready to kill himself because that would be better than what the Romans would do to you if they got hold of you after you let prisoners escape. Paul's like, we're here. Don't harm yourself. Then he calls for the light. He goes down into the jail. And he asks the question, so what do I need to do to be saved? I think that question comes from that slave girl's going around telling everybody, these guys tell you the way of salvation. So they answer him, well, you need to believe on the Lord Jesus Christ in your house, and you will be saved. And they speak the word to him. And then we're told, look at this, verse 23. And he took them the same hour of the night and washed their wounds. So picture them, they're in the house, right? They've got a bowl or bucket of water, and the guy is washing their wounds, trying to clean the mess that had been inflicted upon them when they were beaten. And he was baptized at once, he and all his family. I don't think the picture here is of them trotting down to a river somewhere. They're there in the jail being cleaned up. And as they're doing that, I imagine the same water that has Paul's blood and Silas's blood in it is the water that they use to baptize this man and his whole family. And they all believe in God and they are filled with joy. So that might be the one picture in the New Testament where baptism was being practiced, if you will, not in nature, but in a jail, right? Where there is water, there the promise of God can deliver the gifts of baptism.
1: Pastor Will Wheaton is our guest. It's part two of our series on altar, pulpit, and font worship. We'll talk about the meaning of baptism in the New Testament next.

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6: Welcome back to Issues, Etc. I'm Todd Wilkin. Pastor Will Whedon is our guest. We're talking about altar, pulpit, and font worship. We've talked about the Old Testament material and the gospel material, the book of Acts. Where in the New Testament do we find the meaning of baptism?
7: Well, St. Paul is our great help here, as well as St. Peter, but St. Paul especially. He says in Romans chapter 6 that, do you not know? In other words, he expects they do know that all of you who have been baptized into Christ Jesus were baptized into his death. We were buried, therefore, with him by baptism into death in order that just as Christ was raised from the dead by the glory of the Father, we too might walk in newness of life, that we too might live a new life. So do you see the picture he's drawing here? When you go into the water, you are being put into the tomb of Jesus. And when you come out of the water, the life of Jesus raised from the dead is now being given you for you to live in your life in this world already as one who has death in the rearview mirror, right? Death is behind you now. Now eternal life stretches before you. And you get to live in union with Christ, the life that is really life indeed. So this picture of baptism as womb that you had in John 3, here it is, baptism as tomb, the place where you get to join Jesus in the water, and his death is forked over to you as your own, and his life is given you as your own too. Then Paul, he is the one that I said that we learned about baptism so much from. He also has in Galatians chapter 3, he says, now that faith has come, we are no longer under a guardian. For in Christ Jesus, you are all sons of God through faith. For as many of you as were baptized into Christ have put on or been clothed in Christ. There's neither Jew nor Greek. There's neither slave nor free. There is no male or female, for you're all one in Christ Jesus. And if you're Christ's, you are Abraham's offspring. You are heirs according to the promise. So baptism puts you into Christ in such a way that he envelops you, he clothes you in his own holiness. The church, of course, shows that by the putting of the white robe on the newly baptized. What's the operative power? We've seen that the practice of the New Testament was mostly baptizing out in nature where you could find water, but it could be done also even in a stinking prison where the water was there. But what's the power of baptism? Paul points to that in Ephesians 5. He's incidentally referencing baptism as he's trying to talk about the relationship between husbands and wives. He says, "Husbands, love your wives as Christ loved the church and gave himself up for her, that he might sanctify her, having cleansed her by the washing of water with the word, so that he might present the church to himself in splendor, without wrinkle or blemish or spot or any such thing, that she might be holy and without blemish." So the church in baptism is washed in water by the word, and the word is the operative power that actually conveys the gifts of baptism. And this description of the people of God as being, you know, spotless, pure, without — people hear that and they go, really? That's the way I am? Doesn't look like the way I am. Well, you are that way because of what baptism gives. Colossians chapter 2, Paul writes, "In him, in Jesus, you were circumcised with a circumcision made without hands, by putting off the body of the flesh by the circumcision of Christ, having been buried with him in baptism, in which you were also raised with him through faith in the powerful working of God who raised him from the dead." And here's what it results in. "And you, who were dead in your trespasses and the uncircumcision of your flesh, God has made alive together with him, having forgiven us all our trespasses." Baptism does not give you forgiveness for some of the sin in your life. Baptism imparts forgiveness for all of the sin of your life. It's one of the most incredibly profound statements of Luther's Small Catechism. Is if it were a typical medieval Roman book, it would have said, what did baptism work? Baptism worked forgiveness of sins. You know, it delivered from death and the devil, and it gave eternal salvation. It would have gone like that. But in Luther's exposition, all of the verbs are present. Baptism rescues you from death and the devil. It forgives you. It gives you forgiveness of all your sin. And this is a gift that it continues to give to all who believe. So it's not like baptism is one and done. Baptism is an ongoing gift for the people of God, as indicated by the flowing of water, which really brings us very nicely to Revelation 22, where Revelation is like the bookend to Genesis. So you find the same images running in both books. So at the end of Revelation in chapter 22, "Then the angel showed me the river of the water of life, bright as crystal, flowing from the throne of God and the Lamb through the middle of the street of the city. Also on either side of the river, the tree of life with its 12 kinds of fruit, yielding its fruit each month. The leaves of the tree were for the healing of the nations. No longer will there be anything cursed, but the throne of God and of the Lamb will be in it, and his servants will worship him, and they will see his face, and his name will be on their foreheads. And night will be no more. They'll need no lamp of light or sun, for the Lord God will be their light, and they will reign with him forever and ever." So if you remember back to John 7, Jesus said this about the river flowing from him was the Spirit. So here you see the Spirit flowing like the river of life. Always Spirit and water run together. Spirit and water flowing from God, bringing the life that is in him out into the world to be healing for the nations. Wherever this river goes, everything is healed, remember from Ezekiel. So this picture of the Spirit as a river flowing from God that never ceases, that continually gives more and more and more and more, becomes the image of what the Spirit is up to in baptism. It is the gift that keeps on giving. And the church wanted to confess that in how baptism was received and practiced. So you mentioned the early church. Let's at least pull out this. The Didache, probably the first book we have by a Christian outside of the pages of the New Testament, has specific instructions about baptism. It runs like this. And as touching baptism, thus baptize ye. When ye have first recited all these things, that is, that they'd been taught the Christian faith regarding the way of life and death, baptize in the name of the Father and of the Son and of the Holy Spirit in running water. So the preference clearly is for water that's moving. But if thou hast not running water, baptize in other water. And if thou canst not in cold, then in warm. In other words, even if it's a hot spring, you can still use it to baptize. And if thou hast not either, well, then pour water three times on the head in the name of the Father and of the Son and of the Holy Spirit. In other words, if you're not outside and you don't have access to, you know, live running water or a spring, hot or cold or something like that, you can still administer baptism inside in the name of the Father, Son, and Holy Spirit. And before baptism, let the baptizer and him that is to be baptized fast for 1 or 2 days before. So you get this beautiful picture right on the outside of the New Testament that the mode and manner of baptism is sort of adiaphorous, right? I mean, you can do it with running water. You can do it with still water. You can do it with hot water. You can do it with cold water. You can even do it from a bowl of water inside. Because what really matters is that the water is applied in the name of the Father and of the Son and of the Holy Spirit. That's what delivers all of the benefits and blessings that baptism promises.
8: So if you would, we'll go on and talk a little bit more about the font next time, but mm-hmm. How would you summarize what we've heard today?
7: Well, I wanted to try to sort of give you the whole complex in which the church, the early church, thought about baptism so that we could then see why the church shaped the fonts the way that they did and decorated all around them with images of these things that we've talked about from Scripture. And we're going to go through and look at some of the specific instances of this, like the church in Duras Europa, the typical shape of a font in the medieval church, and then on down into the present. The point being that all of those ideas coalesce to be confessed by the shape and the use of the space around the font itself.
8: So what then is being confessed if the baptismal font is only displayed for a baptism Sunday, or it's easier to find the praise band's setup than the baptismal font?
7: Well, obviously you put front and center that which is of great importance to you. And when the baptismal font is treated as disposable, I think it's being treated as something that doesn't have that ongoing river light, you know, meaning for your life. It doesn't continue to convey the gift to you. And so it becomes obscured when it's not allowed to stand as a piece of furniture, front and center in your space. Now, I did make the point already, and I'll stress this, that it doesn't have a specific spot in the church. It's not like if it's in the back, you're somehow denigrating baptism. If it's in the back, it's confessing that's how you enter the church. You know, in our own assembly, that where I worship, it's right smack in the center of the whole church as a reminder that this is the good news of the gospel that goes out to all nations, that baptism is for all. That font is never not there in front of our face. If it were something that you could, I don't know, put on wheels and roll away, it would say that baptism is just not that important to the community that's gathered there. And that would be a huge shame, because it's hugely important in the whole mind of the church. And we'll see that throughout its history and the way that it built the churches.
8: Pastor Will Wheaton is assistant pastor at St. Paul Lutheran Church in Hamel, Illinois. He formerly served as director of worship for the Lutheran Church Missouri Synod. He's author of the books Celebrating the Saints, Thank, Praise, Serve, and Obey, and See My Savior's Hands. He hosts the daily 15-minute verse-by-verse Bible study produced by Lutheran Public Radio called The Word of the Lord Endures Forever. Will, thanks.
7: Thank you, Todd.
8: In Hour 2 of Issues, Etc., we'll talk about the legacy of second-wave feminist leader Gloria Steinem with Dr. Jennifer Roback-Morse of the Ruth Institute. Nathaniel Pullman will join us for a conversation on social-emotional learning, and we'll discuss a new confessional Lutheran church body in Australia with Dr. Matt Anker.
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0: I also had had an abortion when I was 22 and not told anyone about it. I feel deeply that my decision to have an abortion was an ethical and moral decision, because it was, for me, the first time in my life I refused to be passive and I took responsibility for my own life. The doctor who recommended me to the person who did the abortion and who was taking a risk in doing so said, "You must promise me two things. You will never tell anyone my name, and you will do what you want to do with your life."
1: That's Gloria Steinem speaking in a 2008 interview with the New York Times, describing her 1959 abortion. That was a turning point in her life. In a lot of ways, she stands for much of second wave feminism. Is she responsible for what feminism has become today? Welcome back to Issues Etc. live on this Friday afternoon, September the 11th. I'm Todd Wilkin. Thanks for tuning us in. Dr. Jennifer Roback Morris will reflect on the legacy of second wave feminist Gloria Steinem. We'll spend some time with Nathaniel Pullman. He's headmaster and teacher at Redeemer Classical School in Fort Wayne, Indiana. We'll talk about social emotional learning. Then there's a new confessional Lutheran church body in Australia. We'll speak with its president, Dr. Matt Anker. Dr. Jennifer Roback Morris is founder and president of the Ruth Institute. She taught economics for 15 years at Yale and George Mason universities. She's author of several books, including her latest, The Sexual State: How Elite Ideologies Are Destroying Lives and Why the Church Was Right All Along. Jennifer, welcome back.
2: Thanks for having me, Todd. Good to talk to you.
1: How would you explain the waves of feminism?
2: Listen, I am not the slightest bit interested in explaining the ins and outs of feminism, the different waves, the different adjectives that people put in front of it. And Gloria Steinem is part of the reason why I'm so disgusted with feminism.
1: So why is that?
2: Well, look, I don't know if you remember, you know, you and I are old enough that we remember Bill Clinton and his little dalliance with Monica Lewinsky. Gloria Steinem was heard to say, "Well, everybody deserves one free grope." In case you ever had any doubt before that, that made it 100% clear that the feminism that she championed had nothing to do with protecting vulnerable women and everything to do with accumulating power. She just gave a free pass to the most powerful man in the world, the president of the United States, taking advantage of a vulnerable girl in her early 20s in the Oval Office, and Gloria Steinem gives him a pass? No way, no way a woman like that speaks for me or for any decent woman. That was the end of it for me. And I have always known, Todd, let me say this, I have always known that feminism, so-called, did not speak for me and women like me, okay? So feminism has, the word feminism is an aggressive word that is an ideological word that implicitly claims the right to speak for all women. They do not speak for women who want their babies and for women who want their husbands and their babies' fathers to be husbands and to take care of them and their children. Feminism has never spoken for women like us. Think about it. You have probably been to pro-life events. You have probably been at events honoring pregnancy care centers. Those things are all women. Okay, pregnancy care center. There are 3,000 pregnancy care centers across the United States, more pregnancy care centers than there are abortion clinics, and it's 95% women, okay? Why aren't they part of the women's movement? It drives me crazy. I do not allow anyone the unchallenged right to speak for me just by slapping the word feminist on themselves. That's ridiculous. And that's what feminism did. And Gloria Steinem is one of the main people who created that kind of advocacy that called itself feminism. And I categorically reject it.
1: Why do the media hail Gloria Steinem as a political and cultural heroine?
2: Well, because they're all in for the sexual revolution. You know, they're all in for sex that is tacitly sterile. You know, the new normal, Todd, is that sex is a sterile activity that has no moral or social significance. And why is that? Well, because people want to mess around. They want to do what they want. Women want careers. There's a certain kind of woman who wants a career and independence. There's a certain kind of man who wants to be able to have sex without responsibility. And Gloria Steinem's legacy, her cultural legacy in her pro-abortion advocacy, provided cover and justification for all of that. Those men don't speak for all men any more than those women speak for all women. And that's why she's a media elite, the academic elite, the cultural and political elite, that's why she's their girl, you know? She's their mascot. Of course they love her. And of course they're going to talk to her. They're not going to talk to me. They're not going to talk to Phyllis Schlafly. You know, Phyllis Schlafly is saying, no, sex is an activity that requires people to behave in a responsible manner. You don't get to act like it has no consequences and it's all going to be fine, right? So that's why they treat her like she walks on water or something.
1: Did Steinem address any legitimate issues in her feminist activism?
2: It's possible. It's possible. You know, even a stopped clock is correct twice a day. But what I would say about that is that any good thing that feminism takes credit for could have been obtained without feminism. And in fact, many things were being obtained without feminism. The fact is, for example, the trend in women's participation in higher education and women's participation in the labor force, those trends started around the turn of the 20th century, Todd, well before World War II, and certainly well before the feminine mystique and Gloria Steinem and the rest of it. But what feminism did was to take that trend that was already in motion and claim credit for it, number one, and number two, direct it in a very particular direction and assign a particular meaning to it. And so, no, I'm not willing to give feminism credit for that. Not at all.
1: Why was abortion so central to Steinem's feminist message?
2: Because what she wanted was for men and women to be equal in a bunch of dimensions that mattered to her. And one of the main dimensions that mattered to her was income and status and occupational prestige and those kind of things. And it is true that if you never take a moment out of

0: like a man's. That's true. And, you know, Todd, we have known that since, like, in economics, my main profession, labor economics, my subspecialty, we knew that in the late 1960s, we knew that never married women looked the same, had the same earnings patterns as never married men. It's marriage that makes a difference. Men get married, they work harder, they earn more money. Women get married, they stay home with kids, and they do something constructive and socially valuable, taking care of those kids. The money has nothing to do with it, right? And so that kind of careerist feminism that Gloria Steinem was very attached to, it relies on reliable birth control and abortion in order to achieve its objectives, okay? And that has been devastating to millions of women for a whole series of reasons. It's caused all kinds of other problems. And women like Gloria Steinem have never been willing to really face up to what those problems are and to take responsibility for the fact that, you know, just maybe their advocacy of abortion and their advocacy of women acting like men, that could have had something to do with a lot of the unhappiness that women are experiencing now.
1: Is it important to note that Steinem did have a long series of relationships with what can, I think, very easily be called a series of powerful and successful men, including screenwriters, directors, an Olympic athlete, a musician, a lawyer, and even a Ford Foundation president?
0: So you're asking me, is that relevant to understand her?
1: Yeah, to understand who she was, and she was obviously attracted to powerful men.
0: Yeah, no kidding. Yeah, what a surprise that a woman would be attracted to powerful men. Wow, didn't see that coming. it's not unusual for women to be attracted to powerful men. Women are attracted to men who can support them, who can care for them, who are trustworthy, right? Now, some women are attracted to bad boys. I'm not going to lie. I don't want to sugarcoat that. But the fact is, I think what it's the most important thing is about Gloria Steinem and her this string of relationships that you're talking about, is she was principally motivated by power. This is a power-seeking individual, okay? And her claims to be speaking for all women everywhere, it's like, give me a break. That was a cover story for her power grab and for the power grab that she created that supported a certain kind of woman. Not all women, not the pregnancy care ladies, not the pro-life ladies, not the ladies who run Rachel's Vineyard, which helps women recover from the trauma they experience from abortion. She doesn't speak for them. She speaks for the powerful women who are seeking powerful men and all the rest of it. They have created more inequality in American life than ever was there in the 1950s. That is for darn sure.
1: In 1959, at the age of 22, Steinem had then a legal abortion. She had no other children than the one she aborted. How did she view children?
0: Well, you know, Todd, I don't know how she viewed children. I can't get into her heart. I can't get into her mind. But based on that history, you know, and everything else that we know about her, children were not a priority for her, number one. And number two, children were a problem for women to solve. They were not a gift from God to be embraced and loved and to be cherished. She had no clue of that view, the authentic Christian, the authentic Judeo-Christian view of children, that every child is a blessing, every child is a gift from God. She was 180 degrees opposite of that. Based on her behavior, I would have to conclude that.
1: In 1977, Steinem wrote an essay for her magazine, Ms. Magazine, in which she explicitly opposed the early transgender movement and sexual transition as surgical mutilation. But oddly, by 2013, she was a supporter of transgenderism. She even equated trans rights with women's rights. How do you understand that shifting position?
0: Well, I would say, first off, the power dynamics around that issue had changed dramatically by that time. By 2013, the sex radicals, I think of the people who promote the gender ideology. In my book, The Sexual State, one of the three ideologies I talk about is the gender ideology. And the early waves of the gender ideology was feminism. And feminism was trying to say there's really no important difference between men and women. Women can do anything men can do. They're interchangeable. Women don't need men. Men don't need women. Women need men like a fish needs a bicycle. That's a direct quote from Gloria Steinem. And so what that branch of feminism said was that the sex of the body is unimportant. And

0: society should take no notice of it, unless we're trying to get something for women, in which case if we're going to have a domestic violence shelter, it should be only for women and never for men. But that's a side point. But then as the movement progressed, it became more about the sex of the body not mattering for anything. So lesbianism became part of feminism. I think that element was always present. But by 2013, that's the date that you're noting as her coming out as being in favor of transgenderism. By 2013, it was pretty clear they were going to get the gay marriage thing that they wanted. And one of the things gay marriage does is it says that the sex of the body is irrelevant sex, and it's irrelevant for your choice of sex partner. It's irrelevant for marriage. It's irrelevant for parenthood. Once you get to that point, it's not that big of a leap to say it's just irrelevant. And if somebody wants to reconstruct themselves, we should, in the name of autonomy, allow them to do that. And I think it is safe to say that one of the themes that underlines all of Steinem's thought is the idea of personal autonomy is the highest objective. And so if some guy wants to say, I want you to call me Doris now and admit me to the women's domestic violence shelter because I say I'm a woman, it's not completely shocking that somebody with that style of feminism would say that's fine. Now, you and I have talked about this, that there are plenty of feminists today who intensely object to transgenderism. But it's very interesting that the heroine, Gloria Steinem, was not one of them, you know. And I think it's also consistent with her interest in power, because the transgender movement is all about a power grab, in my opinion. I mean, look, if you can make people say Bruce Jenner is a woman, you can make them say anything. And so it's not completely shocking that she would end up in that position of supporting the most radical form of gender ideology.
1: How would you summarize Gloria Steinem's legacy?
0: Well, I think she moved the ball down the court as much as any single person towards a world of androgyny, really an androgynous world, and toward a world of perfect autonomy. I think those were the driving things that motivated her. And I think those things were mistaken, deeply destructive. And may she rest in peace is all I can say at this point.
1: Dr. Jennifer Roback Morris is founder and president of the Ruth Institute. Jen taught economics for 15 years at Yale and George Mason Universities. She's author of several books, including her latest, The Sexual State, How Elite Ideologies Are Destroying Lives, and Why the Church Was Right All Along. You'll find a link to this book, the Ruth Institute, and to their YouTube channel on the podcast page for this episode at issuesetc.org. Jennifer, thanks.
0: Thank you, Todd.
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1: There is an approach to education that is today so pervasive, many people just consider it the air we breathe. It has its roots in some really bad educational ideas from the early 20th century, took root, and now usually flies under the flag called social-emotional learning. Welcome back to Issues Etc. I'm Todd Wilkin. Joining us to talk about social-emotional learning, Nathaniel Pullman. He's headmaster and teacher at Redeemer Classical School in Fort Wayne, Indiana. He made a presentation at this summer's Consortium for Classical Lutheran Education Conference titled The Unredeemable Moral Relativism of Social-Emotional Learning. Nathaniel, welcome.
5: Thank you. I'm glad to be on.
1: How would someone, one of our listeners, be able to detect if a teacher, a book, a course, a school is either dabbling in or is promoting social emotional learning?
5: Yeah, that's a great question. The problem with the social emotional learning is that the people who have written the books and the curricula on it, many of them are deliberately trying to hide what they're actually doing. And so sometimes it's hard to tell what it is. So just to say what it is to begin with, social emotional learning is this, it's a broad range of curricula and teaching methods that wants to make students more docile and cooperative by attempting to psychologically train them to trust their passions, to believe that all emotions are good, to believe that the only sin really is hurting someone else's feelings, which removes the ideas of rebuke and correction from our vocabulary. And then they use techniques of Eastern mysticism to control our reactions to suffering and adversity. So that's a really sort of a big thing. The way that you can typically tell is either by listening for particular keywords or listening for words that are not there is actually more common. So as I said, words about instruction, correction, rebuke, right? These biblical words are absent even from the Christian curricula promoting social emotional learning. The words to look for that are there, or the ideas to look for that are there, are things like there are no bad emotions, or you should look inside and trust your emotions, or having emotion check-ins. For some of the worst curricula, there's other things like cultural Marxism being brought in. But those things are some easy tags to look for. If they're doing emotional check-ins or emotional evaluations or these sorts of things, that's usually a sign that this is a SEL curriculum.
1: You say that while it is the wrong solution, it is addressing a real problem. What is that problem?
5: Yeah, we have a real problem in our culture of broken families, just a shattered culture, a godless culture in many ways. And kids come out of that and into schools, and they don't have any background or any support to help them to deal with other people well. They haven't been trained in that. They haven't been disciplined. They haven't been instructed. And so they don't have the capacity often to even behave very well in school without strict control from the teachers, let alone actually learn anything while they're at school. And so, especially in schools, these teachers are trying to figure out what do they do with these classrooms full of kids that are throwing chairs, that are screaming at each other, that are screaming at the teacher, that are threatening people in class. They're sort of desperate for a solution. Now, not every class is that extreme, but I think there's in that range from a well-raised child to that extreme, there's a lot of kids in there who just, they're struggling and they're suffering and they haven't been given the biblical way of dealing with suffering and stress in their lives.
1: You wanted to begin our analysis here with Psalm 141. What do you find there?
5: Psalm 141 has a lot of the pieces that social emotional learning takes out. So it asks for instruction from God and from other righteous men. It asks that we would be rebuked for our sins and our errors, and then also helped in our righteousness. It prays against our enemies that they would be destroyed and overthrown so that we could continue in the righteousness that God is giving to us. And so all these things are completely antithetical to the problems of social emotional learning, and also give us a beginning of a direction for how can we actually deal with the adversities in our lives.
1: Give us some context for how social emotional learning has really taken off in progressive education. What was the state of things and kind of the void into which it eventually flew?
5: The history of social emotional learning and just the progressive education generally is quite a long history. It goes back several hundred years. It begins, I would say, mostly with Jean-Jacques Rousseau and his educational ideas. And a lot of those get picked up and then expanded in the 1800s. By the beginning of the 1900s, we get into what is, I guess, technically progressive education with people like John Dewey and Horace Mann. And these educators and educational philosophers, they thought that the child was not created in the image of God. From Rousseau on, they are specifically and directly against God and God's word and God's order. And so when they look at the child, they don't see a immortal being for whom they will be held responsible on the last day. They see something that's more like a dog that needs to be trained. And so they move more towards psychological methods of training and manipulation. There's a whole bunch more to progressive education. I'm just picking up this one thread of it, that they don't want to correct the child, and they get this from Rousseau, that the child is to be not corrected in a moral way, but simply psychologically adjusted to become more cooperative. And so that starts in the early 20th century and continues through the century with a number of different reforms, because it turns out if you have a false anthropology, if you don't understand what children are and then you try to educate them, it doesn't work. And so the 20th century and the early 21st century is a history of repeated failures of these methods to work, and then trying to fix them by doubling down on the very principles that failed in the first place. So at the end of the 20th century, in the early 21st century, there's a whole bunch of reforms that are made. Probably the listeners will remember things like Common Core or No Child Left Behind. Even before that, there were some things akin to social emotional learning, like the self-esteem movement that some of us grew up with. And so SEL is sort of the newest attempt in that space to try to address the moral component without God. Right? So SEL tries to address, how do we teach a child to act morally, but they've stripped out the basis for morality. And so all they can do is don't hurt other people's feelings and comply and don't make trouble.
1: I remember from my high school and then the few education courses that I took when I still thought I would be an educator at Concordia, Seward, Nebraska, a concept of, I think the term of art was unconditional positive regard. There was really no kind of a no judgment framework around education. Is that part of this as well?
5: Yeah, it's many of the same ideas, just repackaged. Unconditional positive self-regard, that's about right. This comes from Rousseau, that the child in his natural state is actually the ideal, that it is society, especially Christian society and the church, that corrupts him. And so what we need to do is stop trying to correct and instruct the child, because that we're actually just corrupting him. Instead, he should look inside himself, and what he sees there, he should have regard for, he should be positive about.
1: How does moral relativism kind of fuel what would eventually become social emotional learning?
5: Yeah, the moral relativism is necessary for this, because again, if there is a morality, if there is a knowable external morality, then we can tell people that they need to abide by it. If there isn't a knowable external morality, if morality is just whatever happens to make me feel good, then the only thing we can tell people is to not make other people feel bad. There's no way to have instruction, rebuke, correction, training in righteousness if there is no morality. And so in the early 20th century, again, when we jettisoned any idea of objective external morality, that leaves this void that you have to try to fill, because you can't just tell kids you can behave however you want. That doesn't work, and everybody knows it. And so you have to tell them how to behave while still saying that there is no objective right way to behave.
1: How was SEL formally developed?
5: Well, it starts in the 80s and 90s in its earliest forms. And it's developed originally by Dan Goleman and the Fetzer Institute, and they together come up with this collaborative for advancement of social and emotional learning. And that does work. I mean, he starts in the 70s doing work on this. CASEL is founded in the 90s. That's the collaborative. Their acronym is CASEL. And that's founded in the 90s. And then in the 90s and into the early 2000s, they managed to get in front of a lot of government people and get a lot of grants and get a lot of funding. And there's an enormous, I mean, there's billions and billions of dollars pushing this into schools, starting in the late 90s and into the 2000s.
1: Can you give us some examples of what we're hearing from SEL and the proponents?
5: Yeah, sure. Absolutely. It might be helpful to start with their definition of SEL. So I gave you how I think it's accurately described what they're doing. But SEL is defined by CASEL. So they say, SEL is the process through which all young people and adults acquire and apply knowledge, skills, and attitudes to develop healthy identities, manage emotions, and achieve personal and collective goals, feel and show empathy for others, establish and maintain supportive relationships, and make responsible and caring decisions. Now, most of those sound like either pretty good ideas or sort of just jargon and pablum. And so it seems somewhat harmless. And so you have to start pulling apart what they actually mean by these words to get at the actual intent behind them. So things like develop healthy identities is that, what I forget what you said, the completely, you know, 100% positive view of yourself. That's what they mean by healthy identity, is never think that you did anything wrong. We could go through all those goals of it and just talk about what each one means. But we could also look at some of the other things they say on their website about SEL. They say that SEL is designed to fully support all students' social emotional learning. So adults need to understand their own biases and expectations, develop awareness of students' cultures and backgrounds, and acknowledge and challenge any inequitable practices and or policies that can limit or harm the development of children. Right? So we get out of this, the child is good, the adult is corrupt. We have to find our own biases and stop pushing them onto the children. And biases here would include things like believing the Bible is true, a biblical morality, those sorts of things. And there's a number of those throughout their website. Were you interested in examples from curricula, or would you like to hear more from their website?
1: Oh, no, sure. Give us some of the things that the teachers are actually seeing there.
5: Yeah, so I see this as sort of three categories of things. One is the accept everyone category, right? Everyone is good, so accept everyone. One is the sort of moral relativism and Eastern mysticism category. And one falls under the category of changing the child to being psychological rather than a moral being. So under the first one, we have things like one of the curricula says, everything discussed in this class is to remain confidential. We have a what we say here stays here policy, which is emphasized in the original book. Now, that's a little scary to parents often, especially since this is a middle school curriculum. But the reason that makes sense to them is because they have this idea that the child is correct and is pure. And it's the adults that would not want them to say things or not want to believe things that are the problem. In the chapter on identity in the same curriculum, this is Resilient Minds, the teacher is instructed to treat all students as though they were all Christian, all children of God. There's never any judgment or hint of warning for the unbeliever. And this is, again, supposed to be a Christian curriculum. Under sort of the moral relativism, they have the goal of the chapter on identity is increasing your own self-esteem as the explicit goal of the chapter, not to recognize your identity as a child of God or something like that. They spend more time in the curriculum on breathing exercises and balanced breathing than they do on prayer as a way to deal with crosses and sorrows. They use the World Health Organization's definition of mental health. They say explicitly that's what they're doing. So that's one of the examples of a middle school curriculum. The younger the kids get, it gets a little sillier. So in a curriculum called Christian Character Connection, I think this is for third graders, it says, cold, prickly words do not please God. They cause us to get angry and upset with each other. Cold, prickly words wreck our friendships. Cold, prickly words are sinful. Jesus died to make it possible for us to be friends with one another. Let's make our classrooms a teddy bear classroom. And so, I mean, you can see there that the real ideas of sin and guilt and absolution and redemption are reduced to not saying prickly things to one another. And so the only sin is hurting people. So there's no addressing of sin. There's no rebuking. There's no confessing, because that would hurt somebody's feelings. The only thing that we can rebuke or correct is somebody being mean, which, you know, students shouldn't be mean to each other, but there are other sins that might need to be addressed in the classroom.
1: Nathaniel Pullman is our guest. We're talking about social emotional learning. How widespread is this view and approach to education, even in, say, a conservative church body like my own, the Lutheran Church Missouri Synod? Why does Luke emphasize prayer more than any other gospel writer? How did the early Christians navigate wealth in an empire without a safety net? And what made Jesus' treatment of women so revolutionary? The Issues Etc. Book of the Month for September is Dinner with the Doctor, Luke's Gospel for the Hungry. 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
1: 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We're talking about social-emotional learning with Nathaniel Pullman. He's headmaster and teacher of Redeemer Classical School in Fort Wayne, Indiana. He made a presentation at this summer's Consortium for Classical Lutheran Education Conference titled The Unredeemable Moral Relativism of Social-Emotional Learning. Nathaniel, how widespread is social-emotional learning, even in, say, a conservative church body like our own, the Lutheran Church Missouri Synod?
5: It is pretty near everywhere. It's required by several dozen states. I forget what the number is now. Last I looked, I thought it was 26 states require this as part of their state requirements. So if you're state certified in those states, you have to do it. It is required by the largest school accrediting bodies, including Cognia, which works together with the NLSA for a number of schools accreditation, and Middle States. It's sold in several curriculums that CPH publishes. I know that it's taught in some of our colleges, in some classes. And the people that are promoting and pushing this in the LCMS, again, I don't want to come across as though I'm saying these people understand what this is and they're trying to undermine Christianity by pushing SEL. I think that they are misunderstanding what social emotional learning is and they think that they can fix it. They know that the most of the curriculum that's out there for purchase by like the public schools is wicked. And we haven't even got to, there's a whole bunch of stuff in the standard SEL curriculum that's much worse than what I read to you. That's stuff about racism and trying to make white people feel bad for the color of their skin, stuff about sexual identity. And so there's much worse stuff out there. And these educators and teachers of teachers think that they can pull all that stuff out and that they can produce a product that will help teachers to help their students deal with their emotions in the classroom. And so it's a lot of places because, as I said, there's a lot of problem with students not being able to deal with their emotions in the classroom. And so it's in just about every level of our schools, obviously not every school, but many, many schools, it creeps into other curricula. So it's not just if it's a plain SEL curricula, but many history, I guess their social studies curricula have SEL components, any ELA, English Language Arts curricula. So you have to watch out for it in all sorts of places. And it's in Sunday school curriculum and in youth group activities. So it's everywhere.
1: Given its pervasive nature, even in a synod like the Lutheran Church of Missouri Synod, how do we learn to, as you say, to market and to avoid it?
5: Yeah, so I think it's important to spend some time reading what they say about themselves, but actually thinking about what they actually mean by those words, to understand what SEL is, to understand how they are using words like kindness and empathy to really mean a moral relativism, and then to be able to speak clearly about that to our principals of our schools, to our pastors, so that we can start getting rid of this stuff when we find it. I mean, we've had to do this for years and decades with things like evolutionary theory and old earth creationism and all this stuff that creeps into our science textbooks. And so we have this habit of, we'll look at the stuff and we'll decide, can we address this as it is in the book? Do we need to get a different book? And I think we're going to have to start doing the same with SEL because it is in so many places. We just need to start being able to see it for what it is. We need to see when the assumptions of SEL are there, and then to either say, well, we can deal with it here, but more likely we just have to get rid of this and try something else.
1: What should take its place then, in particular in the Christian classroom?
5: Yeah, and this is my favorite part, actually, because I think the Christian church and the Christian school have a long history of doing this really well. I think that we have all of the tools that we need to help a child to deal with his emotional problems, with his pain, with his suffering, and with his grief in a godly way. And so this starts with instruction and discipline, right? These biblical words all over the Bible, instruction and discipline, very often tied together, right? So we should tell the students that it's not okay to feel envy, disrespect, lust, these other right emotions, and don't excuse real sins, but also don't add sins that aren't sins. Like, not being friends with your classmate isn't a sin. So we need to show him the way of righteousness and encourage him in it, show him the way of destruction and warn him away from it. We also should discipline him when he goes wrong, call him to repentance, absolve him, encourage him to go to confession. And then we also have just such a wealth of resources obviously in the Bible, in our hymnals, in our catechism. There are some amazing hymns of comfort. Gerhardt wrote a whole bunch of them. But you can go through the hymnal and find hymns of comfort, hymns to help when you are troubled, when you are being attacked, when you are sad. And so to teach the kids those, have them memorize them so that they can sing them, to confess against their own emotions, to confess what God says instead of what they feel. And then I think also we have a long history in the Western tradition of forming our moral imaginations. This goes back certainly all the way to at least Plutarch and before that. But Plutarch has a really great quote that I read in my presentation, and I won't hear for the sake of time, but that reading Plutarch's Lives, he says, teaches us to love the things that they are and to try to be like them, right? Great men of virtue can inspire us to love virtue. And this might not lead us to actually to be truly righteous, of course, right? That comes from Christ. But if we are worried about emotions and desires and his heart, we can feed those things. And then teach him what it is truly to love his neighbor. Teach him that he should do no injustice, that he should be righteous, and that he should love his neighbor as himself.
1: So, Nathaniel, can we reform or baptize social emotional learning to make it Lutheran?
5: Yeah, this is a big problem. I think a lot of people think we can. We can just take out the bad and keep the good and have a program that will help kids. But the problem is that even the part that is ostensibly good, the central part of social emotional learning, has a couple of big problems. And one of them is a false view of morality that we've talked about, right? The idea that there is no knowable reality, that the biblical morality cannot be applied to people in a prescriptive way. And also it has a false anthropology, that is to say, a false view of what the child is. It takes away the moral agency from the child. It says that our emotions are not something that we should judge or condemn or correct. And it says instead that we should just accept and deal with those emotions instead of saying we should confess against them. This is not the biblical way of looking at a person, right? That our emotions and that our spirit should be brought into conformity with God's word. It's not that they should be accepted and then we should just try not to hurt other people. And so it's the central conceit of social emotional learning, right, that is the problem. It's not just the bad stuff that's added on top. So we can't baptize it. We can't just take the bad stuff off because what you're left with is still bad. And so you would have to actually completely upend and uproot everything about social emotional learning in order to make it Christian. And in which case, why would we use it at all? Why don't we just use the Bible?
1: Nathaniel Pullman is headmaster and teacher at Redeemer Classical School in Fort Wayne, Indiana. He made a presentation at this summer's Consortium for Classical Lutheran Education Conference titled The Unredeemable Moral Relativism of Social Emotional Learning. You'll find a link to Redeemer Classical School at issuesetc.org. 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Nathaniel, thanks.
5: Thank you.
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3: Almost my entire pastoral career, and that's stretching out now over 30 years, the Lutheran Church in Australia has been debating a subject. That's right, for 30 years they have been debating the ordination of women. Now this last year they finally decided to go ahead and do what it appears they always wanted to do in the first place. But there's always a silver lining in these sad stories of churches turning away from the Word of God. A new confessional Lutheran church body has been born in the process. Welcome back to Issues Etc. Joining us to talk about a new confessional Lutheran church body in Australia, Dr. Matt Anker. He's president of Lutheran Mission Australia. Matt, welcome back.
4: Thanks, Todd. It's great to be with you.
3: Explain to us why it was necessary to form Lutheran Mission Australia.
4: Well, as you probably know, the Lutheran Church of Australia for many years, almost three decades, was considering the question of the ordination of women. And over that time period, what we saw was a gradual decaying of the authority of God's word in the life of the church. I guess you could say it came down to a question of hermeneutics, you know, how we interpret God's word. And ultimately, we got to the point where a significant number of people in the church body came to the conclusion around the women's ordination question that the texts pertaining to that didn't hold authority any longer. And of course, there are lots of implications that come with that in terms of flow-on doctrinal changes. And we recognize that once you cross that line, it's very hard to come back from it. So ultimately, we wanted to ensure that there was a church home for those who held fast to the scriptures and whose consciences wouldn't allow them to stay in the LCA, especially after that decision was made in 2024 to permit the ordination of women.
3: Why did the Lutheran Church of Australia debate the ordination of women for almost three decades?
4: That's a great question that we asked ourselves many times. I think the reason it took so long is partly because the LCA had such a solid theological foundation. When the two former churches came together in 1966, they'd established what was called the Theses of Agreement, which is a very fine theological document, and that formed the foundation for their agreement, obviously. I believe the Lutheran Church Missouri Synod has acknowledged that this is a very faithful, orthodox confession of faith. And that foundation really helped us to hang on to the truth of God's word for all those years. I guess you could also acknowledge there was a small group of faithful confessors who boldly contended for the truth, sometimes at very significant personal cost. And so they were able to have an influence and keep the change at bay. But I guess if you go back to 2000, when the first vote took place, the synod was required to receive advice from the pastors' conference on all matters of theology. And the pastors were not in agreement. They were split about 50-50 back in 2000 with respect to women's ordination. And in the past, that wouldn't have constituted advice and allowed the synod then to debate it and vote on it. However, that was permitted at the time, and so the precedent was set, and then subsequently the synod was permitted to consider the question, even though the pastors' conference didn't really give advice, didn't come to one mind on the matter, and remained split over the next 30 years.
3: What is at stake in the issue of ordination of women?
4: Ultimately, it's the Word of God. The ordination of women debate centers around that age-old question, did God really say? Did God mean what he said in the key texts related to this issue? And if he didn't, then that gives us permission to pick and choose what parts of Scripture we submit to. I would suggest that the thing that's ultimately at stake is confidence in God's clear word, and therefore the gospel itself is at stake. As soon as we don't have that confidence that God means what he says and says what he means, then everything is up for grabs, and the biggest loser is the conscience of troubled sinners who need to hear the forgiveness of sins and know that God means it.
3: Tell us about the declarations of fellowship recently made by Lutheran Mission Australia.
4: We had the joy of our inaugural synodical assembly. It took place just a week and a half ago. And at that assembly, we had the opportunity to consider three proposals to recognize fellowship with the Lutheran Church Missouri Synod, the Lutheran Church Canada, and the Evangelical Lutheran Mission Diocese in Finland. And I'm delighted to say that these proposals were supported unanimously by the pastors of Lutheran Mission Australia, and then were accepted unanimously by the assembly. And it was a time of great joy. There were many tears of joy shed as that connection to worldwide Lutheranism was made formal.
3: Why are these fellowship relationships important?
4: We're a very small church in a very isolated part of the world, and you could say that we've been born out of theological crisis. And as you look around the Lutheran world and you see the reality of different groups splitting at different points in time, there is a lesson to be learnt. And I think that lesson is that a church body born out of such a situation can very easily form a kind of theological tunnel vision and at times become sectarian. By having connection with fellow Book of Concord Lutherans around the world, it provides us with theological accountability. We have brothers and sisters in other church bodies who are invested in us, who want to help keep us faithful to the Word of God. It provides fraternal encouragement when we're just this little group of people in a very large country on the other side of the world. And I think, importantly, it also helps us to understand the church beyond our borders, and it blesses us with the full and rich tradition that is ours as confessional Lutherans, rather than us being limited to what has developed in this little corner of the world. There are lots of practical implications of these fellowship agreements, which are all very positive, but one of the key things is it's a reminder that we're not alone. The devil's very good at convincing you that you're a bunch of crazy people who are just out there on your own, and that the whole process of forming a new church might be out of order. These fellowship agreements are a strong endorsement from brothers and sisters around the world who we respect enormously, and a reminder that they stand with us, that they recognize that the path that we've taken is faithful, and that we continue this path with both those saints with whom we are now in altar and pulpit fellowship and with the church of all time. So very much an endorsement that we are not alone despite our small number.
3: What is Lutheran Mission Australia's current relationship then to the Lutheran Church of Australia?
4: We don't have any formal relationship at this stage. We've had a number of meetings, and our focus in those meetings has always been on how we can cooperate for the pastoral well-being of God's people. Our theological disagreement doesn't have to lead to animosity and therefore harm between people who have otherwise worshipped side by side in the past. Prior to the union of the two churches that formed the Lutheran Church of Australia, there was significant animosity between the two Lutheran synods, and each of them referred to each other as the other side. And you hear lots of stories about how this impacted on individuals over time. We've been keen to recognise that kind of animosity doesn't need to colour our relationship. We disagree sincerely with the theological direction that the LCA has taken. We lament it. We believe that it will lead to further straying from God's word that will be harmful in the future. But we also recognise that there are people of goodwill. There are many faithful people in the Lutheran Church of Australia, and we want to see how that we can serve them. So there is the possibility of dialogue in the future. At this present point in time, there's no formal relationship. But as I say, our focus will be on how we can cooperate for the pastoral well-being of God's people.
3: Do you think that the Lutheran Church of Australia can be brought around to Scripture's teaching on the ordination of women?
4: Well, it took 30 years for the LCA to get to this point, and there are still a great many people who hold to the inerrancy and authority of Scripture within that church body. Some of those that I would consider fathers in the faith continue to contend for the truth and are doing everything they can to hold before the people the word of God. However, humanly speaking, it would seem highly unlikely. There was always a delicate balance, I guess you could say, in the LCA. The voting on the ordination of women in the synod typically was around the 60%, 60 plus percent, needed 66 to be approved. And now that a significant number of pastors and lay people have left to join LMA, humanly speaking, it would seem that support for it would probably increase as a percentage of the total. But I do want to acknowledge that with God, all things are possible, and it's not limited to what seems humanly possible. But I guess we also need to be realistic and look at what's happened around the world. And it's fairly rare, although it has happened in a number of places, but it is fairly rare for a church to go back on this decision.
3: In that vein, what do you say to those pastors and congregations who do disagree with the ordination of women but are for now staying in the Lutheran Church of Australia?
4: I think back to a conversation I had with Bishop Pohjola from Finland quite a number of years ago. And I asked him a similar question, and his response was that what they have experienced is that over time, these people get pushed more and more into a corner. They are asked to compromise more and more theologically, and this has one of a number of results. One is that some people simply are lost to the faith. Their conscience is so burdened that they end up walking away from the faith. Others end up compromising, so things that they once held fast to no longer seem as vital once they get pushed further into the corner. And then the third group of people are those who ultimately leave. So I would just say to those who are remaining in the Lutheran Church of Australia, that we continue to pray for you. We pray that God would protect you and enable you to hold fast to the word of truth, and encourage them to be on guard about compromises that they will be asked to make, so that they can remain firm in faith, confident of God's love for them in Christ, and not be swayed by these efforts of the devil to undermine their confidence in God's word.
3: Dr. Matt Anker is president of Lutheran Mission Australia. You'll find a link to Lutheran Mission Australia on the podcast page for this episode at issuezetc.org. Dr. Anker, thank you very much and keep up the good work.
4: Thanks so much, Todd. Great to be with you.
3: 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Next week on Issues Etc., we'll discuss how a seductive theology broke families and friendships and how we can repair them. Our guest will be Noel Mehring. We'll have Dr. Bradley Green answer the question, what is critical theory? And pastors Brian Ketchelmeyer and Brian Wolfmiller will answer your unanswered Bible questions. I'm Todd Wilkin. Go to church on Sunday. 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
0: I think an example of this saying that I've referred to before is the hideous practice in our land of certain judges and prosecutors letting violent and dangerous people loose on society to continue abusing the innocent. Those are judges that the people in a society rightly curse for not doing their God-given tasks.
1: The Word of the Lord Endures Forever is a daily verse-by-verse Bible study with the church, past and present. Pastor Wheaton is leading us in a study of the book of Proverbs, 21 through 31.
0: The grace of our Lord Jesus Christ, the love of God, and the communion of the Holy Spirit be with you all. Amen. Greetings, people loved by God. Well, our previous study took us through the middle verses of Proverbs 24. We heard the exhortation to eat honey because it's good and sweet to the taste. And I told you about my silly son-in-law's strange dislike of that delicious gift. What honey is to most folks' taste, that is what wisdom is to the soul. That is, of course, the wisdom of God, the only wisdom that has a future and a hope that will not be cut off. We were warned off from attacking a righteous man's dwelling, and we heard that he may stumble 7 times, but the very mark of him being a righteous man is that he doesn't stay down. He stands back up as soon as he realizes he has fallen. So we are to confess our sins as soon as we recognize them, receive God's gracious forgiveness, and then resume our Christian walk. We heard this strange warning against rejoicing when our enemies stumble. It sounded as though the reason you didn't want to do that is because God may take notice of your malice and turn his punishment from them toward you. God doesn't delight in evil, and he doesn't want us delighting in it either, even when it befalls someone who is at enmity with us. We had the warning we've heard several times against envying the way of the wicked in this world. True, they may have an easier life and what the world considers a better life, but that life has no future. Unlike those of you who trust in Christ, you do have a future, and your lamp, your life, will not be put out. You're not going to be left in darkness. You will enter the kingdom of light. Finally, we were exhorted to fear the Lord and the King. And we heard how St. John Chrysostom in the 4th century in Antioch read that as speaking of the Lord Jesus Christ. Where he's not worshipped as Lord and King, disaster is just waiting, as in the destruction of hell. Reading from Proverbs chapter 24, starting at the 23rd verse. These are the sayings of the wise. Partiality in judging is not good. Whoever says to the wicked, "You are in the right," will be cursed by peoples, abhorred by nations. But those who rebuke the wicked will have delight, and a good blessing will come upon them. Whoever gives an honest answer kisses the lips. Prepare your work outside, get everything ready for yourself in the field, and after that, build your house. Be not a witness against your neighbor without cause, and do not deceive with your lips. Do not say, "I will do to him as he has done to me. I will pay the man back for what he has done." I passed by the field of a sluggard, by the vineyard of a man lacking sense, and behold, it was all overgrown with thorns. The ground was covered with nettles, and the stone wall was broken down. Then I saw and considered it. I looked and received instruction. A little sleep, a little slumber, a little folding of the hands to rest, and poverty will come upon you like a robber, and want like an armed man. Proverbs 24, verses 23 to 34. Let us pray. Grant, we beg you, Almighty God, to us and to your whole church, your Holy Spirit and the wisdom which comes down from above, that your word may not be bound, but a free course, and be preached and taught to the joy and edifying of Christ's holy people, that in steadfast faith we may ever serve you, and in the confession of your name abide to our end, through Jesus Christ, your Son, our Lord, who lives and reigns with you in the Holy Spirit, one God, now and forever. Amen. Ready to finish up chapter 24? Let's ponder these concluding verses together. Verse 23, these also are sayings of the wise. Partiality in judging is not good. Now, from the words, "these also are sayings of the wise," I think it is likely that what we have here are additional adages appended to Solomon's original composition. That will be explicit in the closing chapters, but it seems to be indicated by this little preface for what follows. The first additional proverb is that partiality in judging isn't good. Note that it's not just partiality, something which Scripture warns us about also, but particularly partiality in judging. In other words, deciding a case not on its merits, but upon the desire to curry favor with the party that you declare to be in the right. And as it often enough is the case, that's the one who offered a

point. A blindfolded justice is specifically not considering the persons, just weighing the facts. Verse 24. Whoever says to the wicked, "You are in the right," will be cursed by the peoples, abhorred by nations. Verse 25. But those who rebuke the wicked will have delight, and a good blessing will come upon them. This is probably meant to be the explication of the point we just considered, for it is showing partiality to the wicked when a judge rules in their favor and declares them just and innocent when they're anything but. The result is that people curse that judge, and even the nations, the Gentiles, regard the favoring of the wicked as abhorrent. The contrast is with the sort of judge who doesn't play favorites and who has no hesitation about rebuking the wicked to their faces. Such a judge receives blessing from the people. I think an example of this saying that I've referred to before is the hideous practice in our land of certain judges and prosecutors letting violent and dangerous people loose on society to continue abusing the innocent. Those are judges that the people in a society rightly curse for not doing their God-given tasks. Verse 26. Whoever gives an honest answer kisses the lips. Well, this touches upon the great concern that lies behind the commandment, "You shall not give false testimony against your neighbor," the commandment that Roman Catholics and Lutherans count as the eighth. God is a God of truth, not a God of falsehood, and certainly not a God of flattery. He expects our lips to give forth an honest answer. That does not mean, of course, that every question that is put to us should be answered. But it does mean that when we speak, truth should be on our lips. This is the point Jesus made when he insisted in Matthew 5:37, "Let what you say be simply yes or no. Anything more than this comes from evil." And it's also what St. Paul urged when he wrote in Colossians 3, "Do not lie to one another, seeing that you've put off the old self with its practices and have put on the new self, which is being renewed in knowledge after the image of its creator." So let's pray for the grace to be people of integrity, devoted simply to speaking the truth, if we speak at all. Verse 27, "Prepare your work outside, get everything ready for yourself in the field, and after that build your house." Now the Septuagint renders this slightly differently. Listen. "Prepare thy works for thy going forth, and prepare thyself for the field, and come after me, and thou shalt rebuild thine house." That's the sense in which the church fathers commented upon this passage. For example, St. Cyril of Alexandria in the 5th century explained, "The sacred scripture has somewhere said, 'Prepare your works for your departure, and make yourself ready for the field.'" Now, by our departure, I imagine is meant our going out from this world and our removal from it. And this time must, of course, overtake everyone. So in the way that St. Cyril reads the passage, the point is to prepare ourselves in life for our exit from this world by doing the works we are to do. This exposition chimes in with our Lord's words in John 9, verse 4. "We must work the works of him who sent me while it is day. Night is coming when no one can work." When we depart from this world by death, the time of working will be past. Thus, the old petition from the general prayer in our hymnal, "And as we are strangers and pilgrims on earth, help us by true faith and a godly life to prepare for the world to come, doing the work thou hast given us to do while it is day, before the night cometh, when no one can work. And when our last hour shall come, support us by thy power and receive us into thine everlasting kingdom." Verse 28, "Be not a witness against your neighbor without cause, and do not deceive with your lips." Here we are again with the basic concern for honesty and for avoiding any deception in our speaking. As the oath in our courts has it, "The truth, the whole truth, and nothing but the truth." That's what's required. The opposite is like the horrific false witness instigated by the wicked Queen Jezebel, which resulted in Naboth's death. See 1 Kings 21, verse 9 and following. Verse 29. "Do not say,

0: I will do to him as he has done to me. I will pay the man back for what he has done. Ah, here we have a sort of reverse golden rule. Don't say, I'll do to others what they've done to me. This is precisely the personal vengeance which God proscribes everywhere in the scriptures. Instead, we are in faith in the just judge to leave all such matters to him. Remember Romans 12, verse 19. Beloved, never avenge yourselves, but leave it to the wrath of God. For it is written, vengeance is mine, I will repay, says the Lord. Verse 30, I passed by the field of a sluggard, by the vineyard of a man lacking sense. Verse 31, behold, it was all overgrown with thorns. The ground was covered with nettles, and its stone wall was broken down. Verse 32, then I saw and considered it. I looked and received instruction. The sluggard, the lazy man, does not keep up his inheritance. He allows it to be overgrown, covered with weeds. Now, beware of judging your neighbor with the overgrown yard. He or she may be out of town or sick or injured and unable to attend to such things at the moment. But if not every yard that is messy and overgrown belongs to a sluggard, still you can count on it that the sluggard's property will betray itself by perpetually falling into disrepair. Verse 33. A little sleep, a little slumber, a little folding of the hands to rest. Verse 34, and poverty will come upon you like a robber, and want like an armed man. That is, you see, the motto of the sluggard. A little sleep, a little slumber, a little folding of the hands to rest. Just a little, right? But it ends up being the pattern of the lazy person's life. And you do not get ahead in this world by procrastinating and by putting off work. Okay, that's where we're going to hit the pause button for today. Next up, off into chapter 25 and a clear return to Proverbs from King Solomon, copied out by the scribes of Hezekiah a few centuries after they were initially given. Till next time, people loved by God, the Lord bless you and keep you. The Lord make his face shine on you and be gracious to you. The Lord lift up his countenance upon you and give you peace. Amen.
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2: It masquerades as honest history. 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
3: You can meet and hear Dr. Mark Kaltoff making the case against revisionist history at the Issues Etc. 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I imagine that this particular narrative is going to sound somewhat familiar. There were two religions. Well, at first there was just one. There was Christianity. Then about, 600 years later, along came another religion, Islam. And Islam mostly just minded its own business, stayed where it was. It grew and it became popular and it managed to unite the Arabic-speaking peoples. It managed to do all that. But Christianity didn't like that, and so the Crusades were launched to eradicate Islam or to drive Islam back into a smaller geographical area. And, well, they may have been successful or not, but something got planted there in the mind of the Islamic world, and that's why we have terrorism today. That's the narrative, right? You've heard it probably 100 times. Now, it may be told about the Crusades, or it may be told about Western aggression or imperialism in the 18th and 19th century, or about Western aggression and imperialism in the Middle East in the 21st century, but the narrative sticks, doesn't it? Is it the truth? If we look at the real military history between Islam and the West, or we might even say Christendom, does it support that particular narrative? Does it explain things that way? We're going to talk about a military history of Islam and the West for the remainder of this hour on this Tuesday afternoon. Raymond Ibrahim joins us. He's a fellow at the Middle East Forum and author of several books, including his latest, Sword and Scimitar, 14 Centuries of War Between Islam and the West. Raymond, welcome back to Issues, Etc.
4: Hello, Todd. Good to be with you again.
3: How would you respond to someone who says the long history of warfare between Islam and the West has simply been two mutual aggressors going at each other at various times and places, but in terms of military aggression, there's equal blame to be laid on both sides?
4: Well, I would respond by telling him that he's very ignorant. And much of his ignorance is not his fault, because there's been a misreading and a misrepresentation of the history between Islam and the West. And then I would proceed to explain to him that starting in the 7th century, when Islam had its first contact with Christian civilization, according to the Muslim narrative, when Muhammad, the prophet of Islam, sent a letter to the Byzantine emperor, or the Eastern Roman emperor, Heracles, around 629, I think, A.D., and he ordered him to submit to Islam, convert, or basically face the consequences. And the emperor, of course, who's the head of the Christian church at the time, rejected it. And in fact, that's where we get Quran 9:29, that verse, which basically says, fight the people of the book until they pay jizya or feel themselves subdued and so forth. That came out in the context of that. So after that, you basically have Islamic invasions. All of this, of course, is what I go through in the book, Sword and Scimitar, around pivotal battles. So I discuss battles, but I discuss context. But the long and short of it is you have all these battles and invasions by Muslims in the name of Islam, not unlike what ISIS, the Islamic State, says, which is basically we're invading your territory because you're an infidel. And you have to, again, you know, submit to Islam, pay money, jizya, be third-class citizen or die. And then in the 7th century, after about decades of Islamic jihads, three-quarters of what was then the Christian world was permanently conquered in the name of Islam. And that includes North Africa and the Middle East, Southwest Asia, and so forth, into Spain, even though Spain wasn't permanently conquered. But three-quarters of Christendom was permanently conquered in the name of Islamic jihad. And that, you know, and there's the ignorance. How many people know that? When people think of West, the Western civilization, the Western world, they don't realize that the West is actually the westernmost remnant of a much larger civilization that Islam completely shattered, which is the post-Roman classical Christian world. And then Muslims are in Spain waging jihad. And in the book, you know, contrary to the idea that there's this golden age and, you know, it was so wonderful in Spain, well, that's not the case. You'll see in the book, again, it's ISIS on an exponential level, building pyramids with the heads of Christians, mass enslavement of European women and children and so forth, all the way into France, you know, the Battle of Tours, 732. And then in the East, it's the same thing. You have continuous bombardments of Constantinople, which is really New Rome or the Roman Empire, and it's Christian. And this continues first from the Arabs and then the Turks. And then finally, right around the year 1071, you have a very pivotal battle, Battle of Manzikert in Anatolia, modern-day Turkey. Muslims win, and the result of that is the mass enslavement and slaughter of Christians all around Anatolia. So literally, according to the primary sources, hundreds and thousands of Christians were murdered, slaughtered, or enslaved, you know, possibly up to a million. And that is the context of the Crusades. And now we can talk about the Crusades and see the person who would tell me, oh, they're equal, is probably thinking of the Crusades in a vacuum and not understanding the context that led to the Crusades. And it's basically what I just discussed, especially what was happening in Anatolia, Asia Minor. And the Byzantine emperor called on the Pope and begged him for help, and that it was articulated in that sense, that we, the Western Europeans, are going to go, A, to help liberate Eastern Christians and also to liberate the Holy Sepulchre of Christ, or the Resurrection Church, as it was believed. And that's the Crusades. And the Crusades, ironically, for all the ink that's been spent on them, and that's why I say there's a lot of misrepresentation, they're just a drop in the bucket of the long war between Islam and the West, most of which was waged by Muslims against Christians. And the reason it's been so highlighted and misrepresented is because it's the one instance in the medieval era where you can find Christians marching onto Muslim land. And so just ostensibly it appears as an example of Christian hostility, Western hostility, European hostility. But again, the context that it was actually seen as defensive, they were going to help liberate the nonstop slaughter. And, you know, it's very, the stuff the Muslims, the Turks, the Seljuk Turks who were Muslim, were doing and in the name of Islam and jihad to the Christians beggars description. I mean, it makes ISIS look tame, and that's why they came. But then after a century and a half or so, or two centuries, the Crusaders were out of the Middle East, and the jihad resumed again. And now the Ottoman Turks, in the name of jihad and so forth, are in the Balkans, conquering Hungary and so forth, taking Constantinople, finally taken in 1453, all the way to 1683. Now we're 1,000 years after the first jihads that took over three-quarters of Christendom. Now in 1683, they're in Vienna. And some 200,000 to 300,000 men came encircling that city. And again, the three choices is all that were left for the Europeans, which is convert to Islam, fight or die. And of course, they won. And then as Islam retreats historically in the 1700s, 1800s, the first war that the United States has, its first war as a nation, and before it could even elect a president, George Washington, was with Muslims, the so-called Barbary states, lived exclusively, North African Muslim states of Algiers and Tripoli and so forth, lived exclusively by enslaving Europeans. And so they enslaved, they attacked American vessels and enslaved American sailors. And Thomas Jefferson, John Adams asked the ambassador, why'd you do that? And he basically gave the old answer, because you're an infidel, and our book, our Quran, our prophet commands us to wage war on infidels and so forth. And so, you know, this goes on until finally with the meteoric rise of European civilization in the 1800s, militarily, economically, and so forth, Islam is basically kind of a backwater thing. It's beaten and, you know, people forget about it. But now it's creeping up slowly again, and we're seeing that, most of which is being empowered by Western elements. Really, the totality of history, 14 centuries, is the majority of it is Muslims invading and attacking, and the very small epics we have is basically the Crusades, which is also defensive, and also the Reconquista, which is Christian Spaniards who were invaded in the 8th century, taking over their land. And even that has been demonized. We have this double standard where when Christians defend themselves or try to liberate themselves, they're still the bad guy. Whereas, of course, the colonial era is the blame all for all the stuff that's happening and why Muslims are angry and frustrated and so forth.
3: How important is it to, especially from the Islamic perspective, to understand the equation between Christendom and the West?
4: Well, from the Islamic point of view, you know, I mean, they have their own, and it's based on the Sharia, or, you know, the Islamic worldview, which is there's two constructs in the world. There's in Arabic, Dar al-Salam, which can be translated as the abode or the realm of peace. And that basically means wherever Islam holds sway and wherever Sharia is enforced, basically, and from a historical point of view, the Muslim world. And then everything else is called, and this is very telling, in Arabic again, Dar al-Harb, and that means the abode or the realm of war. And that's wherever Islamic rule is not and Sharia is not enforced. So, for example, Europe, that is open territory for war. In other words, that must be attacked habitually and eventually conquered and subsumed and sucked in with the other three quarters of Christendom that I mentioned earlier, and to become a permanent part of Dar al-Salam, the abode of peace where Islam reigns. So actually, from an Islamic point of view, this is very much codified in how they see things. And so Christendom is the abode of war, you know, just because just the very fact that that's where Christianity is practiced and reigns supreme makes it de facto enemy territory that must always be attacked and conquered.
3: Does it begin with Muhammad himself?
4: Yeah, almost everything that we're talking about begins with Muhammad himself. You know, as I was mentioning, according to the Islamic narrative, you know, a lot of Western historians doubt the veracity of this, but Muslims don't, and they believe that Muhammad sent a message to the emperor, the Christian emperor, basically telling him convert, and if you don't, face the consequences, and he didn't, and Muhammad was the first one to lead an army to try to combat and fight with the Eastern Roman Empire, the Byzantines, at the Battle of Tabuk, right before he died. So it was really, you know, he started it, there's the pattern, there's the teachings, and his followers continued it up until the present. So you definitely... It's even funny because the parallels are more than that. So, for example, in the book, Sword and Scimitar, I show how there was a premium on enslaving, sexually, European white women, beginning with Byzantine women, but also Spanish women, Frankish women, and so forth. I mean, they went all the way to Iceland to enslave people up in the 17th century, as late as the 17th century. But even that actually traces back to Muhammad, because during that campaign that I was referring to against the Byzantines, he actually tried to entice men, Arabs, to follow him to war by citing the fact that if they go and they win, they would be able to enslave fair-haired, fair-eyed women. And he kept telling men, don't you want one of those? Come on, let's... And so, I document this in Sword and Scimitar, but in all these different epics, you always have Muslim leaders inciting their men to go on jihad to conquer European women and enslave them. Whether in Spain or in Francia or France and so forth, all the Balkans. I mean, the Slavs, Slavic people, that's their name because they were slaves. Some 3 to 5 million of them were enslaved in the name of jihad by both Turks and Tatars, both of which were Muslim. So the continuities and the precedents set by Muhammad and followed by his followers are many.
3: Why is it important that we also, and you do this extensively through the book, you tell the history, but you corroborate it with Islamic records themselves, how they recorded the events?
4: Well, that's the great irony, you know, because when Islam was powerful and, you know, it had nothing to fear from the infidel and nothing to hide, it boasted, it was proud of what it did. So most of the records, the historical records that portray Islamic jihads into Western territory as utter devastation and ransacking and destroying of churches and raping of women are actually Muslim records. And this is because, one, they've got nothing to hide, and two, they're proud of it because that proves the dominance and the power and the glory and the veracity of Islam, that they could do this, that they could go and conquer and completely ransack. So definitely it's the Islamic sources that we often have that boast of this and that give us this picture, which is so ironic, you know, because it's not so much the enemy. Of course, the enemy, the Western records, Latin and Greek, also corroborate it, but it's very telling. And so today, you know, when we move forward, the Islamic world, oftentimes it's embarrassed of this history and it wants, or Muslim, individual Muslims want to portray Islam as peaceful and so forth. So now this whole history has been just sidelined, forgotten. I mean, to write this book, I had to go through a lot of old, out-of-print books, including in non-English language, in Arabic and so forth, in Greek, because even though it's well-documented in primary sources, they're just forgotten. They're not out there anymore. You know, people get their history from Karen Armstrong or John Esposito, and these histories are what I was referring to, which is they're just the antithesis of what really happened.
3: We're talking about a military history of Islam in the West. Raymond Ibrahim is our guest, author of the new book, Sword and Scimitar, 14 Centuries of War Between Islam and the West. When we come back, we'll talk about that threefold ultimatum.
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6: No one wants his or her life to end meaninglessly. 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
3: International human rights attorney Dr. John Warwick Montgomery talking about his presentation at the Fall 2018 Issues Etc. 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
6: Religions other than Christianity provide no assurance in this regard. 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
3: You can meet and hear Dr. John Warwick Montgomery making a legal case for the resurrection of Christ at the Issues Etc. 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
3: 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Welcome back to Issues Etc. I'm Todd Wilkin. We're talking about a military history of Islam and the West. Rabban Ibrahim is our guest, fellow at the Middle East Forum and author of several books, including his latest, Sword and Scimitar, 14 Centuries of War Between Islam and the West. Early in our conversation, you mentioned this threefold ultimatum that is another continuity in the long history of Islam's military aggression. Convert, die, or submit. Tell us more about that, if you would, Rabban.
4: This is based on, you can find it in Quran 9:29, which, as I said, was revealed, is the word they use, to Muhammad, in the context of riling Muslims up against the Christian empire. And basically, to paraphrase the verse, it says, fight against those people of the book, which in that sense is a reference mostly to Christians, though people of the book represents both Christians and Jews. Fight against them until they either believe Islam and convert, because there's a number of stipulations, until they uphold prayer and follow the true religion, all of which means until they embrace Islam, or they pay jizya, which is tribute in humiliation and feeling themselves humbled, or, you know, they fight to the death. But there's even a clearer hadith, basically a statement attributed to Islamic prophet Muhammad, where he really lays it out even more details. He says, give them three choices. You know, they either become Muslims or they pay jizya and live as third class citizens, or they fight to the death. Now, that has, you know, some people, the first time they heard of this may have been when they heard of the Islamic State, ISIS, because it started giving this threefold ultimatum to various conquered Christians and Yazidis and so forth. But what they don't realize is throughout the entire history of Islam's interaction with the West and other civilizations, that threefold option was the only option. So in Sword and Scimitar, you know, I'm going about 14 centuries, and you get that threefold option keeps coming up almost, especially right before these pivotal, decisive battles. The Christians are told, okay, you want peace, this is what you have to do. You know, they would reject it, and war would be the outcome.
3: Why is the Battle of Tours so very important?
4: Well, the Battle of Tours, and, you know, not just the Battle of Tours, but in the book I discuss eight pivotal, decisive battles. And really, the first three are, I think, the most important. And Tours is one of those three. And the reason for that is, you know, the first battle, the Battle of Yarmouk in 636, is the pivotal battle. It's, according to some historians, they describe it as the most consequential battle in all world history. because after that battle, the Muslims won. The Eastern Roman Empire was crushed at that battle, and it opened the way for what I was referring to, which is the conquest of three-quarters of Christian territory, all of North Africa, Egypt, up to Morocco, modern-day name, Syria, and all these entire regions. And then, of course, it opened the way to the conquest of Anatolia and so forth. So that's Yarmouk. But the other two important battles is the Siege of Constantinople in 717. And the reason for that is Constantinople remained the eastern bulwark that kept Islam out of Europe, its vast walls. And after 717, there was a really decisive victory for the Christians, and the Muslims never even bothered to try to invade Eastern Europe again for about seven centuries. And then Tours, which is a few years later, 732, the Muslims had now conquered all of Spain, and they had conquered essentially half of southwest France, and now they were traveling to the heart of France. And then Charles Martel and his men, the Franks, defeated them decisively. But they didn't leave right away. Even though it was a victory, they were still confined in southwest France, and they continued launching raids and so forth. But it's well known that, you know, I mean, if in 717 Constantinople was taken, and the Muslims did manage to enter Eastern Europe at that early date, and then in 732, if the Battle of Tours was a defeat, and then the Muslims continued moving in, it would be like a pincher, and they would come in from east and west, and it's believed Europe would be Islamic today, because this is all so long ago. We're talking about 13 centuries ago, and that's what happened to the other parts. You know, Egypt, again, people forget Egypt was more Christian than Italy and France and Greece at that time. But today we think of Egypt as an Islamic nation, and that's because it got conquered almost 1,400 years ago. And so in our mind, you know, it's just Islamic. But the same thing would have happened in Europe, and no one would think twice about it. It just, all of Europe would have been a part of the Islamic world.
3: How did the Islam manage to be so successful militarily?
4: Well, you know, that's an interesting question because, you know, and going back to that first battle, the Battle of Yarmouk, historians have always wondered, you know, how could the Arabs, who at the time were militarily, you know, they were brave fighters, but they didn't have the weaponry, they didn't have the armory, they didn't have discipline and tactics, whereas the Eastern Roman Empire did, and the Persians did, the Sasanian Empire. So how did they beat them? And, you know, we've got a lot of different interpretations. The oldest interpretation is that the Muslims were driven by this fanatical zeal because they were convinced that if they die, they'll just gain paradise. And if they don't die, of course, they gain paradise on earth via plunder. So a lot of, that's how the Muslim historiographical tradition shows it. But a lot of Western authors also bought into that, including someone like Edward Gibbon. And up until the 20th century, you know, there's a general Glubb, who's also an author, who lived with Saudi tribesmen, and he was a general. And he basically says they're the same fighters. And I believe it's their zeal, their religious fanaticism that drove them. You know, nowadays, that's not a popular thesis anymore, because nowadays we always look at material reasons only, not metaphysical. And so it's explained, you know, supposedly they won because they were driven out, the Arabs, from the desiccation of Arabia, or they won because the Romans and the Sasanian Persian Empire had weakened themselves from infighting, or they won for any number of reasons you can find. But it's telling to me that the Islamic narrative is that they won because of fanaticism. And that's what's still being taught to Muslims today and being adopted by groups like ISIS.
3: How did they treat conquered and subjugated leaders? You tell the story of Romanus Diogenes, who is actually captured after a battle, and the story of how he was treated by his conqueror.
4: Right. Romanus was the first Roman emperor to be captured in battle in, I think, over 1,000 years. So that was a pretty traumatic event, and that's at the Battle of Manzikert in 1071. His story is actually interesting and peculiar because his capturer, the Seljuk Sultan Muhammad, or more commonly known as Alp Arslan, took him to his tent, and you get different views, different interpretations of what he did. It's funny because the Christian views are that he treated him well, whereas the Muslim historical records is that he treated him with contempt, he slapped him, he stepped on him, he spit on him, he told him, you and your men are our food, you're worth less than a dog. I can't even get, you know, enough money for you that I would for a dog, selling a dog and so forth. So it's interesting to see, you know, that the Muslim record is one of contempt and supremacism, and the Christian record, which I don't even know, you know, where they got their sources, but is they portray him as being lenient simply because he let him go for a humongous ransom. But it's just interesting because that shows you how Muslims have been taught or believe how their victors should behave, which is with supremacism and contempt and so forth, because that's what comes out from the sources. Whereas what really happened, you know, well, I mean, it could be anything. We know for a fact Alp Arslan was so shocked that the emperor, you know, who was such a magnanimous thing, and you know, he's an ignorant Turk that just, you know, recently came into the region, and now the most glorious emperor is his slave. So we're not sure how that all worked out. But I think, again, it's just telling how Muslim historiography tradition treats it vis-a-vis what really happened and what the West actually says.
3: What people often don't realize, and you pointed out in the book as well, by the time of the 16th century, Islam is, well, literally breathing down what is left of the old Roman world. They are at the West's doorstep, inside the West doorstep, at the very gates of Vienna. How did they get there?
4: Well, exactly. You know, so our story in the book starts in the 600s, you know, the first battle, 636. And the last major battle is over 1,000 years later in 1683. And they got there the same way. And that's the thing. It's an unwavering story of continuity, of Islamic aggression, giving the non-Muslim three choices, convert, you know, be our slave, essentially, or die. And through successful jihads in three different waves. You know, the Arab wave took all of North Africa and Syria, Southwest Asia, Egypt, and so forth into Spain, though after 700 years, they were finally driven out. But then the Turkish manifestation came, and they were even more committed to the doctrine of jihad than the Arabs were, actually, especially the Ottomans. And so they enter, and now they have the Balkans, Constantinople falls in 1453, Hungary, Serbia, Greece, and all these regions become essentially Islamic territories governed by Islam. And then also in the East, a lot of people don't realize that the Mongol or Tatar yoke of Russia was completely reflective of the Islamic Christian hostility, dichotomy, and warfare, because the Mongols converted to Islam and they became pretty zealous about it in the context of jihad in the, right around 1300. And churches in Russia are immediately banned, and the jizya is collected, and people are enslaved, men and women and children and so forth. And I think I just said this, but the Slavs, thanks to the Tatars especially, but also the Turks, up to some 3 to 4 million were enslaved just in two or three centuries that we have records for. So, you know, probably more were enslaved in the earlier centuries. And that's why we get the word Slav, you know, because to be a Slav was to be a slave of Muslims. So this sort of thing is going on continuously. You know, in 1480, Muslims land in Italy, in Otranto, and they slaughter half the Christian population. And I think they're 800. They took 800 Christians and gave them a chance to convert to Islam, and all of them said no. And they decapitated them, and they sawed their priest in half. Till today, you can actually see the remains, the skulls and the bones of all of these, or a majority of these Christians who were martyred because they wouldn't convert to Islam, in the church in Otranto, which was built there as a memorial for them. So you have this sort of thing everywhere, and few people know this. You know, Rome itself was sacked in the name of Islam in, I think, 846 in the 9th century. And that's why the walls were built around it, to protect it from Saracen or Arab raids. And they attacked the churches of St. Peter and St. Paul, the basilicas. They destroyed it, and then they stole crosses and plunder and so forth. So this is a very long and old story until 1683, and now they're surrounding Vienna in the same context and the same terms. And, you know, luckily the Viennese are saved, thankfully, especially to the King of Poland, John Sobieski, but also a coalition of German and Austrian fighters. And then, you know, finally Islam in the Ottoman starts its slow retreat until it's finally the Ottoman Sultanate dissolved in the 20th century after World War I. You know, and then now the problem is to your average person, they don't know any of this. All they know is that in the medieval era, Islam was this wonderful, culturally progressive, enlightened civilization. And, you know, you talk about European Christians, it's always the connotation is they're stupid, backwards, and fanatical and superstitious. And that just doesn't capture reality at all. And that's why everything that's built on that premise, all these policies and views and beliefs about, you know, trying to ameliorate the West's relationship with Islam, they're built on these faulty premises. And that's why they always don't work, because it's like trying to fit a square peg in a round hole. So people need to wisen up and, you know, learn actual history. And once they do, they'll see what's happening today as just part of a long continuity, a continuum of events. And I think that'll shed light on how to actually handle them.
3: We'll talk more about that continuity of Islam with Raymond Ibrahim as we talk about a military history of Islam in the West right after this.
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3: Welcome back to Issues Etc. I'm Todd Wilkin. We're talking about a military history of Islam in the West. Raymond Ibrahim is our guest fellow at the Middle East Forum. Before the break, Raymond, you were talking about this continuity. If you look at the actual history of the military aggression of Islam against the West, there's a continuity here. It's one story from really Muhammad all the way until the present day. Should we also note that that is exactly how many Muslims in the Muslim world see things as well, as this military enterprise is the ongoing story of Islam?
4: That's just it. You know, the difference is, and including my last chapter of the book, is Muslim continuity, Western confusion. So on the one hand, the Islamic world is acting the way it always has. Okay, but in the context of weakness, so obviously where it's weak and economically, you know, weaker than the West and militarily, it can only do so much. But where it can do violence and express hostility and so forth, well, we're seeing that, whether it's in the guise of terrorism or these migrants, you know, this migrant crisis, or migrants are essentially acting like the jihadis that I've been explaining. So for Muslims, the continuity is the same. The only difference is in the West. This whole history, as I said, is gone. People don't get it. If anything, they feel their ancestors are at fault and somehow did something wrong. And obviously, it's because of the Crusades, you know, again, that drop in the bucket of 14 centuries of warfare, most of which was initiated by Muslims. Everyone harps and thinks about that. And so we have this bizarre situation today, whereas the West, Europe, and Islam were mortal enemies for over 1,000 years. And Europe finally, you know, even though lost much territory and much blood, did manage to repel Islam. We now have this situation where Europe is the one. Europe is much stronger economically and militarily than the Islamic world, as is America, Australia, and so forth, the West in general. And yet Islam is still terrorizing them. And so you come to learn it's not because Islam can do this, but because the West is allowing it vis-a-vis all, you know, these policies of open door migration, you know, basically censoring anyone who wants to speak the truth about Islam and sidelining, ostracizing them, teaching these false histories that I referred to. All of this is what's empowering Islam. So it's not that Islam can now invade like the old days with the sword and conquer. Rather, the West is opening its door and empowering Muslims in many ways to do what Muslims have always done.
3: So what needs to change fundamentally, having kind of our historical perspective corrected, what needs to change fundamentally in how the West deals with Islamic nations, deals with the Muslim threat in general?
4: Well, once you understand that Islam teaches what we're talking about, okay, once you embrace that, and, you know, we are far, far away from embracing that on a formal, official level. You know, maybe people like myself or you or whoever believes that and knows that. But, you know, I don't even think Donald Trump will come up and say, you know, Islam is an inherently, fundamentally, you know, anti-non-Muslim religion and so forth. So we're far from that. But what if and when you can acknowledge that truism, well, I think things become very obvious. You know, I mean, if I tell you this is a group of people who adhere to an ideology that makes you their enemy and their prey, okay, well, I think the policies that you built on top of that are straightforward. The bonus is the West is right now at an advantage. It is militarily, economically, technologically so much more advanced than Islam. And so it doesn't have to relapse into just the West invading and conquering Islam. Not at all. But it has a lot of mechanisms that it can apply pressure or simply just not even deal with the Islamic world and just ostracize it and say, we don't want Muslims here. We don't want mosques here. You can stay in your region. We're not even going to aid you. We're not giving you money. I mean, all of these are pressure systems that I think would very much wake up the Islamic world to their realities. But insofar as the West plays the game, and as I was saying, empowers Muslims, and the more Muslims behave with violence, the more the West appeases and gives them what they want, and thereby, you know, just demonstrates that violence is the way and terrorism is the way, then it's the exact opposite. So it's just simply getting the facts straight and then just acting and building on those facts.
3: How would you respond to someone who says, well, okay, let's just talk about the U.S. State Department. They can't deal with individual Muslims, and they can't really deal with Islam in general. They can only deal with political entities that have either been highly influenced by Islam or driven entirely by the ideas and the ideology of Islam.
4: Well, you know, and this is the issue, you know, is do you define Islam as a religion? And this, again, goes to this sort of secularization of the West where they, you know, everything's been lumped together as religion. Islam is a way of life. It's a system. It's Sharia. It's doing this and not doing that. It is not like a Christian system where it's some personalized belief. It's literally, it's more like Judaism or Orthodox Judaism. It's the law, you know, upholding the law. So when you have a so-called religion that is actually all about a certain law, well, that's politics. This is not a religion. This is, you know, this is a political ideology, and that's what it's always been. You know, unfortunately, a lot of people and some Muslim apologists do this, too. They try to present Islam as just like Christianity. It's something that I do personally in my life, and it's a specific faith or a belief and so forth. And I have no problem with individual Muslims doing this, okay? But the problem is, historically, doctrinally, and today in the Islamic world, it's not practiced like that, okay? It's a law. It's a worldview. It's Sharia. I would imagine, or I would hope that, you know, these departments, American departments, if they could see it in that sense, then they would be able to address it. But again, you know, I think we're so far away from what I just said. No, it's very few Western leaders or policymakers would openly embrace that. You know, they would say, no, it's protected, it's a religion, and so forth. So that's the problem.
3: Finally, one would think that after the terrorist attacks in 2001, that after the subsequent incidents of terrorism, after the Arab Spring, after all of the evidence continues to mount that Islam is, as you say, it is a political system that threatens the West and all other political systems, ultimately, you would think that people's minds would begin to change. How do, if not that, how do we change minds on this?
4: Well, you know, you get the facts straight. I mean, this is one of the reasons I wrote this book, Sword and Scimitar, is because, you know, one of the biggest impediments to our knowledge is this sort of historical narrative that predominates. So I'll give you an example. I have before me here a book written by a well-known academic known as, his name is William Polk, P-O-L-K. And the book is called Crusade and Jihad, the Thousand-Year War Between the Islamic World and the Global North, meaning the West, okay? Now, you look at this, it sounds actually like my book. Someone told me about it, and they were like, wow, I think this book does what you do. So you look at this book, it's 600 pages, okay, and it purports to tell us the root of the conflict between the West and Islam from a historical point of view. In these 600 pages, the first millennium, okay, and the book's subtitle is The Thousand-Year War, is allotted 30 pages, okay? And that is the time when Islam goes on the conquest, ransacks, destroys, and just, you know, and traumatizes the old post-Roman Christian world. Okay, it gets less than 30 pages, and in those pages, you're not going to come across the word invasion or conquest. You'll learn about how Islam spread and brought its enlightened rule and so forth, okay? Then after those 30 pages of this book that's about the thousand-year war, we start in the years of in the middle of the 1800s. Why? Because that's when the Western world is now strong and Islam is weak. And if you don't have the fact, and if you don't have the context of the first 1,000 years, if you don't, it's presented in a vacuum, all of a sudden the West appears as the violent invaders, intolerant, racist, et cetera, because you don't have the context. And the Muslim world suffered from them and so forth. And then that is the reason why. And so in his book, every problem of the Islamic world, whether it's economics or politics or radicalization or terrorism, is a product of Western meddling thanks to the colonialism. Okay, now that is pure bunk. That just it does not stand reason, and it does not stand true historical scrutiny of what happened. Okay, but that also is the mainstream narrative that's being taught everywhere in colleges. Any smart academic who shows up on CNN or any media, that's the narrative, that's the paradigm that he will be using. Okay, and that just shows you, I mean, if we have the antithesis of what really happened, okay, and that's what we base everything on, well, forget about it. You know, your policies and your solutions are absolutely destined to failure because they're built on false premises. So that's why it's very important to get the facts out historically, but doctrinally and so forth. And I think a lot of people have done the doctrinal argument, as I have, and it's easier because it's limited to the Quran and, you know, the statements of Muhammad. But the historical story is a lot harder because it required a vast amount of space and time and books and, you know, languages and so forth. So, you know, I worked quite a while to write this book, but I think when you see it's just going to open your eyes to what we're seeing today. It's just a mirror reflection of what happened yesterday. And that's the problem. We've been lied about that. And we've been told something went wrong and it's our fault and so forth. And that's not the case.
3: Raymond Ibrahim is a fellow at the Middle East Forum. He's author of several books, including his latest, Sword and Scimitar, 14 Centuries of War Between Islam and the West. When you purchase this book using the Amazon link at our website, a percentage of your purchase will help support the worldwide outreach of Issues, etc. Just go to issuesetc.org, click Listen on Demand, and look for Sword and Scimitar by Raymond Ibrahim. Raymond, thank you very much for your time.
4: Thanks for having me, Todd.
3: Tomorrow on Issues, etc., we'll talk with syndicated columnist Terry Mattingly about media coverage of inappropriate sexual behavior allegations against Willow Creek founder Bill Hybels. Special congratulations and thanks to Issues, etc. guest Michael Fries. He was a recipient of the Purple Heart after being injured in Afghanistan in 2011. He's also one of almost 200 Lutheran Church Missouri Synod military chaplains. LCMS Ministry to the Armed Forces supports these chaplains who represent the church on active duty, the reserves, the National Guard, and Civil Air Patrol. Chaplains meet the needs of military personnel and their families. You can find out more about LCMS Ministry to the Armed Forces at lcms.org/armedforces, lcms.org/armedforces. I'm Todd Wilkin. I'll talk with you tomorrow. 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
15: We hear a lot about identity politics, or you could call it, to simplify it a little bit, group politics, that we're understood as groups of different kinds of people, whether we divide that in terms of our political leanings, our race, skin color, one of those kinds of things. It's interesting to note that the U.S. Constitution doesn't talk about group rights. It talks about individual rights. It speaks of rights as the possession of each and every human being endowed by their creator with inalienable rights. Now, how does this square with identity politics and its underlying theory, critical theory? Welcome back to Issues Etc. I'm Todd Wilkin. We're going to be talking about critical theory on this Friday, April the 30th. Dr. Doug Grotheis joins us. He's professor of philosophy at Denver Seminary, author of several books, including Truth Decay, Defending Christianity Against the Challenges of Postmodernism, and a recent column titled America, Critical Theory and Social Crisis. Dr. Grotheis, welcome back to Issues Etc.
16: Yeah, it's good to be here again.
15: Can you give us an example about how an average American might encounter critical theory in their daily life?
16: Well, if you listen to the President of the United States for more than about 5 minutes, you will hear critical theory, because he will talk about the United States as being systemically racist. And that is a key plank of critical theory. The idea is that you have the oppressors and the oppressed. It's a neo-Marxist kind of view, or cultural Marxist view. So instead of the rich people so much, it's the white people, the males, the people who are privileged. And their view of the world is oppressive and wrong. And the view of the world that you need to accept is the view of the people who have been marginalized and oppressed. And it's a gigantic systemic social cultural problem, and it can only be addressed by radically transforming the basic structures of America's society. So you hear it straight from the White House and from the Vice President right now.
15: What is critical theory?
16: Well, it's an idea that comes out of Marxism. It's not classical Marxism, but it takes the ideas that you have conflict at the heart of history, and it's not conflict between the kingdom of God and the kingdom of darkness. It's conflict between the haves and the have-nots. And on the old Marxist view, it was the owners or the bourgeois were exploiting the workers or the proletariat, and the only way to rectify these injustices is through a violent revolution. But then in the earlier 20th century, some of the Marxists looked around and said, well, maybe we don't have to have a bloody violent revolution. That didn't work out too well in the Soviet Union and so on. Maybe we can march through the institutions and change them. So instead of going out in the streets and protesting, maybe we'll get a PhD and teach Marxism from the inside of the institution. So the idea is that you still have this conflict at the heart of society, but the emphasis is on race and gender. It's not so much on class anymore. But, for example, some of the leaders in the Black Lives Matter movement have said that they are trained Marxists. You can go on YouTube and hear that. And I think that's very sad, because while a lot needs to be done to encourage and better the life of African Americans, Marxism is not anything that's going to help them.
15: Why is it important to remember that the current crisis goes deeper than political parties or particular politicians?
16: Well, that's a good question. We're always thinking about particular politicians and bills

0: the problem is sin. And any sin, whether it's racism or theft or murder, whatever it is, infects all human beings. And so the problem is really from the inside. And this cultural Marxism of critical theory views it all in terms of social structures and social systems. And it has a very one-dimensional, simplistic, and frankly just wrong view of the struggles and difficulties we have in society. It's racializing everything. And yes, we have a problem of racism. And people sometimes discriminate against others on the basis of their skin or something else, and that's wrong because we're all made in the image and likeness of God, everyone, red and yellow, black and white, and we're all sinful, all have sinned and fallen short of the glory of God. And the problems, as we see in Genesis 4 with Cain and Abel and James 4, start within, out of the sinful self, and that's why we have injustices in society. But you've got to rightly evaluate what the injustices are. That's an empirical issue. So we've got to not only have our worldview right about what is the status of humanity and what is the problem of humanity and what is the solution, which is only the atoning work of Christ on our behalf, and then say, how does a godly person look at the injustices in society and respond wisely to them? And what I'm seeing now is that a lot of people are trying to bring atonement and they're trying to bring about the kingdom of God through power politics and through threat of violence or actual violence. And this is not good because the American system is flawed, but it's a self-correcting system. And we have tremendous resources in the Declaration of Independence and in the Constitution, the First Amendment, the five freedoms there, to work for constructive change. And we have a legal justice system that, when it's done right, is fair and works well. But now what really concerns me is that in the name of racial justice or in the name of equity, there's violence, the threat of violence. There's a lot of irresponsible statements about, for example, if you are white, then you are a racist, just period, full stop, because you're part of a system that is racist. And I want to understand sin more in individual terms. I know that there are corporate dimensions to sin, certainly. Daniel confesses the sin of his whole people in Daniel 9. There's a place for that, but to somehow attack all males or all whites or all Christians as part of the problem, and we just need to thoughtlessly defer to any kind of accusations or charges made against the so-called oppressor class, it doesn't bring about justice, it doesn't bring about peace. But what I'm finding is a lot of people are swallowing whole this critical theory approach without critiquing it empirically or thinking about it biblically, because we know there's something wrong with the world. We know people don't like each other and mistreat each other and defraud each other, but what is the essential problem? The problem goes way deeper than race, way deeper than class, way deeper than gender. It goes to human beings who are sinning against God and therefore sinning against each other. So let's deal with the root of it, and let's not try to put all the blame on one class or one race or one gender or something like that. That very much concerns me.
1: Dr. Doug Groteis is our guest. He's professor of philosophy at Denver Seminary and author of several books, including Truth Decay, Defending Christianity Against the Challenges of Postmodernism, and a recent column titled America, Critical Theory, and Social Crisis. We're talking about critical theory. On the other side of the break, what were the ideals for the founding of America, ideals that undergird even those individual rights that are recognized by the U.S. Constitution? And why were the founders willing to strike a compromise, at least initially, on issues like slavery? We'll also be talking a little bit about how critical theory stacks up against those American ideals. Stay tuned.

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8: 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Doug, what were the ideals for the founding of America?
9: Well, they're laid out very clearly in the Declaration of Independence. And the claim there is that our Creator gave us certain unalienable rights, such as life, liberty, and the pursuit of happiness, and pursuit of happiness to the principal writer of the Declaration, Thomas Jefferson. It doesn't mean to feel good all the time. It really means virtue. It means a virtuous life in community or finding human flourishing. So the Declaration is a statement to the world as to why the United States was going to declare its independence from the British. So it's a very clear articulation. And the idea is that rights are given to us by God and that government should secure these rights. That's really significant. And secular liberals really don't like the Declaration. They would rather it not be there because the Declaration is the why of America, and it gives a strongly theistic basis for rights, and that the government does not create the rights. The government recognizes or ought to recognize the rights. And then the Constitution is really the how of America, how America would play out. And you see Christian perspectives at work there because you have the separation of powers, which means the founders did not want any one branch of government to dominate the others. They didn't want anything like a monarchy, nor did they want a straight-out democracy. They wanted a representative republic that would balance power. And then you have the amendment system that allows the Constitution to be amended. And you have the Bill of Rights. And in the First Amendment, we have the five freedoms. There's one prohibition and five freedoms. The prohibition is there'll be no state church, but there will be freedom of religion, freedom of speech, freedom of assembly, freedom of press, and the freedom to petition the government for the redress of wrongs. This is a brilliant system, and it is a self-reforming system. Now, the critical theory people will say that America is flawed from the beginning because the Constitution authorized slavery. It's the original sin of the United States. Now, the issue is a little complicated, but essentially the Constitution allowed for slavery, but it was a compromise between the North and the South. They needed a constitution, and so there was an allowance for it. But actually, slavery is never directly mentioned, nor is race in the Constitution of the United States. And eventually, thank God, sadly, it took a civil war, but the 13th Amendment abolished slavery in 1865. And I like to go back to Martin Luther King Jr., who, when he gave his famous I Have a Dream speech, he called America back to its founding principles, back to the idea that all men are created equal. And he said, we're here to cash a check, basically. We need to live up to our founding ideals. And it's all men, black men, white men, everyone. But critical race people don't believe that. They do not endorse Martin Luther King's colorblind, let's get back to American ideals vision. They want to radically transform the country because they believe it is fundamentally racist, fundamentally flawed. The Constitution was just written by slave owners so white people could keep their power. It's a radical and radically wrong and radically dangerous vision.
8: Why is it important to note, Dr. Grotheis, that the U.S. Constitution speaks about individual rights and not group rights?
9: Yes, definitely. So the Constitution and the Declaration have a sense of covenant to them. That is, they're not extremely individualistic. So citizens have rights and citizens have responsibilities and so on. But the vision is very much a Christian one, that human beings, each human being is given rights by God. Life, liberty, and the pursuit of happiness. So you're fundamentally an individual before God, and you're part of civil society. You're not fundamentally white or male or African-American or Latino or Latina. You are a human being with objective rights, and the civil government should protect those rights. And as a citizen, you have responsibilities to your civil government and to your fellow citizens. But critical theory, which is a morphing of Marxism, makes membership in a group all-determining. And we even have an element to it, which is called intersectionality. A lot of syllables there. But the idea is that if you belong to multiple minority groups, let's say a woman, a lesbian, an African-American, then you are three times oppressed. And your vantage point on reality has to be heeded because you alone can really see the situation that you've been put under. So we don't have to hear any kind of opposition to your ideology or your political vision because, after all, you're the one who has been oppressed. And I'd say, well, yes, given that you have these three identities, you're going to experience life differently than someone who does not have these three identities. But does this necessarily mean the whole system is rigged against you? I don't think so, because you could be a woman, lesbian, African-American, and have tenure at a state school and make twice as much as I do. And I'm not trying to belittle people who have been discriminated against because of orientation or skin color or gender. I'm not trying to do that, but I'm just trying to say that this analysis is far too, in one sense, simplistic, in another sense, far too sweeping, because life under the sun is more complicated than that. Sin works its way out in a lot of different ways. And to simply set up a binary, basically, of you've got the oppressors and you've got the oppressed, and we know this by virtue of mostly race and gender, is just inaccurate. It's unfair. It produces a lot of hostility. It doesn't really bring peace or justice.
8: You mentioned earlier that the founders envisioned a government capable of reform, even self-reform. Why?
9: Mm-hmm. Well, they had a realistic view of human nature. They didn't believe that civil government could create a utopia. That was the vision of the French Revolution. The vision of the American Revolution was ordered liberty under the fear of God, essentially. And the French Revolution was, we're going to remake humanity through revolution. Revolution becomes a religion. It becomes a intoxicant. And we see the result of the French Revolution with the guillotine, the murders, the chaos, and so on. And then a tyrant takes over when the revolution fails, Napoleon. So Os Guinness has done a lot of great work on this, the difference between the American Revolution and the French Revolution. They're two entirely different spirits. The framers of our country did not view the civil government as a way to unleash human perfection. They had what Thomas Sowell calls the constrained vision of humanity, which is human society is about trade-offs. Civil government will never create a utopia because people are originally flawed. They tend to be selfish. So we need to factor that in terms of civil government, citizenship, laws, and all the rest of it. Now, the unconstrained vision, which you have in Marxism and critical theory, is if you just manipulate people properly through civil government, actually through statism, then their true good will come out. And we can do this through legislation. We can do this through social influences. So it's a utopian vision. It has a false view of the human condition. And instead of Christ as the atoning sacrifice for our sin, as Lord and Savior, revolution becomes the path of regeneration. It becomes the way that rights are wronged and people fulfill their destiny. And as we're seeing with these riots in the streets, it can be a very bloody, dangerous kind of revolution with a lot of threats, violence, intimidation, and so on.
8: You mentioned Os Guinness. He says that American freedom isn't a free lunch. What does he mean?
9: Oh, no. Not at all. It was hard won, and it's not easy to keep because I think of something, statement you may have heard, that freedom is not free. That is, you have to work for it because the general tendency of human society is degeneration. It's to lose the good that has been won. So keeping, let's say, the five freedoms of the First Amendment takes work because there's a general tendency towards statism or not trusting individuals, viewing things in terms of what the state can control, what the state can regulate. And that becomes really the unum. You know, our motto is e pluribus unum, out of many one. But that doesn't mean the state is the one. The one is the American citizenry, the people who live here, the common vision that we have or we should have. It's not the state imposing things from the top down. So you have to fight for liberty, and you have to fight for American ideals. And I've never seen them assaulted more obviously and more egregiously and more systematically than in the last several years. It really concerns me.
8: So can you outline a little bit more what critical theory's relationship to Marxism is? They're not synonymous, but they are closely related.
9: Right, right. Well, there's a group of people like Herbert Marcuse was a key figure, Max Horkheimer, others, Eric Fromm. They were secular, and they were Marxists, but they realized that, one thing, the Marxist revolution wasn't as great as they thought it was going to be in the Soviet Union or in China, perhaps. So they had to figure out other ways of radically transforming society. So they really considered a more gradual cultural approach. So critical theory is sometimes called cultural Marxism. And they considered things like race and gender as being more important than merely wealth, or whether you're bourgeois, or whether you're a proletariat. But what's similar is this conflict theory, that history and society is all about the conflict of the oppressors and the oppressed. And another significant thinker here is a French thinker named Michel Foucault, who talked about the imposition of power in society, that it may not be obvious top-down power, but certain groups have the power to define sexuality or to define sanity and so on, and they have a whole system set up to control people. And this is where this idea of microaggressions come in, that the society is systemically unfair to certain groups, and even if there's no law prohibiting, let's say, black people or people who are not heterosexual, there's this system in place that works its way out through language and economics, and someone who, let's say, who's white male could say something perfectly innocent and mean nothing by it, but this be considered a microaggression because it's one way that the power plays itself out in society. So we have people who are so eager to take offense at just about anything, and if they are offended, then whoever offended them is wrong, period. Whatever they were thinking, whatever their intention was. So a lot of epithets are being thrown around of people being racist and being transphobic and so on. And this is not a good way to set up discussion about ultimate issues in a society. I wish we could simply state our perspective, give our reasons, give our arguments, and then may the best argument win, and let's really honor the freedom of speech and freedom of religion and so on. But you see, a part of this critical theory is cancel culture. So there's no respect for the freedom of speech because people who are not the oppressed are the oppressors, and they see everything wrongly. To use a term from Marxism, they suffer from false consciousness. So their viewpoint is not worth being heard. So it's not the old, let's give our argument in the marketplace of ideas and may the best argument win, or I'll defend to the death your right to hold a view that I don't hold. It's pretty much, we don't want to hear what you have to say because you're part of the oppressor class and you're on the wrong side of history, and what you say is just toxic, period. So we've got the whole deplatforming movement, the cancel culture movement. And I'm not against looking at American history and seeing what's wrong and making proper judgments, by no means. But the best way to do that is through discourse and legally, through some legal means. Let's say you want a statue of a Confederate soldier taken down. Okay, we'll go through the proper means. Petition the government for a redress of wrongs. Don't tear it down. Don't torch it. But a lot of people have given up on the founding American ideals. They've given up on rational discourse having any kind of persuasive force. And so it's all divided between the oppressors and the oppressed, and the oppressed can do what they need to do to overcome the oppressors. And that's why we're seeing riots in the streets. And that's why we're hearing the language of grievance and of about privilege and so on. And I think of social injustices, racial injustices, and I think of the strides that America has taken, particularly in the civil rights movement. But to the critical theory people, Martin Luther King's statement about dreaming that his children would be judged by the content of their character and not the color of their skin, that's not accepted. It's not a colorblind world. You have to see color and see race and see gender and see all these identity markers first and foremost. You don't essentially see a human being made in God's image who has certain rights, life, liberty, and the pursuit of happiness, freedom of speech, freedom of religion, etc. You see the identity markers. And sure, being part of groups will affect who you are and how you're treated. I don't downplay that for a second. But it's not necessarily the most important thing about you. I think the most important thing, ultimately, is your relationship to God through Christ. That's the fundamental issue. And whatever we are, we're sinners who are still made in the image and likeness of God, who need a Savior. And we should work for justice and truth for all people. But I just don't see the critical theory categories, given its rotten roots in Marxism, as helping whatever injustices and unfairness we need to address in the American situation.
8: We're talking about critical theory. Dr. Doug Grotheis is our guest. He's professor of philosophy at Denver Seminary and author of several books, including Truth Decay, Defending Christianity Against the Challenges of Postmodernism, and a recent column titled America, Critical Theory and Social Crisis. Robert George, Mark and Molly Hemingway, Jack Phillips, Brian Wolfmiller, Larry Rast, and Will Wheaton. These are the speakers for the 2021 Issues Etc. Making the Case Conference in Chicago. The premier conference for Christian laity is Friday, July 23rd and Saturday, July 24th at Concordia University, Chicago. You'll find a conference schedule and you can register at issuesetc.org. On the other side, he mentioned the rotted roots in Marxism. We'll talk a little bit more about that.

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5: Welcome back to Issues, Etc. I'm Todd Wilkin. We're talking critical theory with Dr. Doug Grotheis. Dr. Grotheis, you mentioned this before the break, but you say that critical theory, with its roots in Marxism, is rotted at the source. What do you mean by that?
6: Right. Well, when you go back to Marxism, it's an atheistic worldview. There's no sense that people have individual rights before God. There's no doctrine of individual responsibility before God, and the doctrine of redemption is a false one. It's redemption through revolution, or regeneration through revolution. And the essential ideas are still a part of critical theory, dividing up the human race into the oppressors and the oppressed, instead of the kingdom of God versus the kingdom of darkness. It is still very much a resentment-based view, a conflict-based view. There's no place for redemption, really, in this view. It's that you've got the people with the power who control things, and they need to be swept away. So we can't really listen to them. We can't consider their viewpoints because, after all, they're the oppressors and they can't see anything correctly. And the oppressed see everything correctly. This is called standpoint epistemology, that you have lived experience, and that will dominate every other claim. That will trump every other claim, because I've experienced oppression, so who are you to tell me that our country is not systemically racist? And there's nothing that I'm saying that denies that we have had racism in the United States, that there are still elements and pockets of racism, that people hate other people unnecessarily, wrongly. Instead of hating sin, they're hating people, and they may hate people because they're different than they are. I don't deny any of that, but the kind of constructs, the kind of categories that critical race theory gives us, are very destructive, and they don't fit the Christian worldview. They don't fit the founding vision of the United States, and I don't see them as helpful for addressing the kind of problems we have with race and politics and other things. So people say, well, yeah, there's an element of Marxism there, but they still give us good analytical tools for looking at the situation. I don't think that they do. They really don't.
5: How does critical theory see America in general?
6: Well, it sees America as fundamentally racist. And there was something the New York Times came out with about 2 years ago called the 1619 Project. This was a claim. It took up a huge section of the newspaper, and they have an online presence and more, that the real founding of America was not 1776 with the Declaration of Independence. The real founding was 1619 when the first slaves were imported to America from West Africa. So America is based on, rooted in racist slavery. That's what is fundamental to America. Now, that claim was challenged by a lot of scholars. The people that came up with this 1619 vision were often not very well credentialed. It's a really outrageous claim, especially since you consider the language of the Declaration of Independence, all men are created equal. You think about the eventual abolition of slavery, the civil rights movement, so many things. But the idea is that America is fundamentally racist, and therefore you do not go back to the founding documents to reform society today. You have to have an entirely different vision. And that vision is one really of statism and socialism. It's not of a limited government. It's not rights before God. It's not that the civil government should secure rights that God has already given. It's that the state should order and punish and regulate and control everything to produce a so-called equitable result, which doesn't really respect individual rights. It doesn't hark back to the founding principle. The left has always viewed the Constitution as a wax nose that they could twist any way they want to get what they want. So it's very important that people on the Supreme Court be what's called originalists, that they try to understand what was originally meant with the words that have been given. But that is all just torn to shreds by the critical theory approach.
5: What do critical theorists mean when they use the often used phrase social justice?
6: Right. Yeah, it's hard to come against social justice, isn't it? Because what do you want? Social injustice. But what that term has come to mean is the restructuring of society by the state to redistribute wealth and to guarantee equal outcomes for different communities. So it doesn't really mean equal opportunity. Everyone has their rights before the law. They should not be hindered on the basis of race or anything else. It really means ensuring a certain kind of outcome in society through the threat, through the power of the state. So let me give you a way this could play out with people. Let's say you have a religious institution like a Lutheran college and a conservative, good Lutheran college, and you say, we love all people are made in God's image, but we simply cannot hire someone in a same-sex marriage. It goes against our values. Well, that's being unjust because you're not treating people fairly. You're part of the oppressing class. And so if social justice warriors get their way, saying no to someone in a same-sex marriage who wants to be a professor or wants to be a secretary at this Lutheran school would be considered unjust. And so the law could come against that institution. I see these kind of things happening. Of course, it's already happened with Jack Phillips and other folks who have just said, no, we can't support your same-sex marriage, so I won't bake the cake. Well, that they've now taken Jack Phillips to court, what, four times for things like that. So it's already happened, and I'm sure that it will continue to happen. Or people might say, well, your institution has, 10% African-Americans, but African-Americans are 15% of the population. So you need to change things right away to make sure it's 15%. And I want to say, Well, there are a lot of things to consider here, right, in terms of who's applying, who wants these kind of jobs, what the background is, what their abilities are. But one view of social justice informed by critical theory or dominated by critical theory is, well, we've got to have these equal outcomes that are proportionate to the population. And the way we ensure this is through the law. And if you want a real good critique of that, not from a specifically Christian point of view, but from a historical and economic point of view, then read someone like Thomas Sowell, his book, Discrimination and Disparities. You can have disparities of representation in education, in law, in all kinds of areas without there being any racial discrimination at all. Maybe there could be, but to immediately go to the racial discrimination card when there's a disparity of outcome is not good social science. And if it's not good social science, then it makes for bad policy as well.
5: Finally, is critical theory destined to collapse under its own weight?
6: I do not know. I hope so. I hope people will see that it's a false radicalism. It doesn't get to the root of reality, but it is radical in the sense of challenging the American way, challenging the American system, and more than that, of just getting reality wrong. It does not understand the primary problem with human beings, which is sin against God, and that the most important thing about us is not our race. It is being made in God's image or being a follower of Jesus. And the Bible is the most multicultural book you can imagine. God reaches out to all people, and in Christ there's neither male nor female, slave nor free, and so on. Galatians 3, 26 through 28, church at Antioch is multicultural and different classes. That's Acts 13, 1 through 3. The worship in heaven is people from every tongue and tribe and nation. So you won't get a more universal, multicultural, multiracial approach to reality than Christianity. But it all centers on these universal truths of we're all made in God's image, we're all sinners, we all need to be redeemed, we all need to follow God. And the way that critical theory understands humanity, race, America is just wrong down the line, and we need a much better approach than what they offer. Right now, they're in the ascendancy. Whether it will stay that way, I don't know.
5: Dr. Doug Grotheis is professor of philosophy at Denver Seminary, author of several books, including Truth Decay, Defending Christianity Against the Challenges of Postmodernism, and a recent column titled America, Critical Theory, and Social Crisis. 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Dr. Grotheis, thank you very much.
6: Well, you're welcome. Very good to be back with you again, Todd.
5: When we come back, we're going to be playing Issues Etc. Soundbite of the Week. We've got our four soundbites ready to go, one from Dr. Corey Moss, one from Pastor Heath Curtis, one from Dr. Ken Cherb, and one from Pastor Chris Rosebro. We'll play them for you, and then you'll vote by giving us a call, 1-877-623-MYIE. 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
3: 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Are you desperate to hear the preaching of the cross, which brings you and your children the knowledge, peace, and comfort of the gospel? Then come to Holy Cross Lutheran Church. Located in Carlisle, Iowa, at the southeast corner of Des Moines, we're a short ride from everywhere in the city. Visit our website, holycrosscarlisle.org.
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5: Our school is committed to authentic Lutheranism, the entire Book of Concord, and indeed to authentic Lutheranism as it has continued to be confessed and practiced through the centuries right up into our own time.
0: Dr. Cameron McKenzie, chairman of the Department of Historical Theology at Concordia Theological Seminary in Fort Wayne, Indiana.
5: We're committed then to biblical, confessional Christianity and Lutheranism and applying it to the world of today in as effective a way as we can.
0: You can find out more about studying for the pastoral ministry at Concordia Theological Seminary, Fort Wayne, Indiana, at ctsfw.edu, ctsfw.edu, or call 1-800-481-2155, Concordia Theological Seminary, Fort Wayne, Indiana. 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Reformation Club during the 50 days of Easter, and we'll send you Pastor Will Wheaton's new children's book, They Shall Never Perish, in addition to other membership benefits like shirts, books, broadcast transcripts, and advertising for your confessional Lutheran church. 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Reformation Club. There's a lot of confusion about what happens when, say, you have a pastor that served your congregation faithfully for a decade or so, and he stands up one Sunday morning and he says, I have received a call from XYZ congregation in a different state, and over the next couple months, I'm going to be thinking this over, or maybe over the next couple of weeks, I will be thinking this over and deciding whether or not I will take this call or return this call. Does he have to take the call? How does he make that decision? Does the Holy Spirit tell him what to do, which congregation to go to? And what's the process then, left without a pastor, for getting a new pastor? Welcome back to Issues Etc. I'm Todd Wilkin. On this Wednesday, May the 5th, we're going to be talking about the calling of a pastor. Joining us to do so, Dr. Brian Saunders. He's president of the Iowa East District of the Lutheran Church Missouri Synod. Dr. Saunders, welcome to Issues Etc.
6: Thank you.
0: Why do we call the call of a pastor a divine call?
6: It's kind of a combination of a number of things, but beginning with the fact that the office belongs to Christ, and therefore he's the one who fills it. He certainly is divine and holy. And he's the one who actually selects the man. He elects the man through the church, calls through the church, and then he's the one in that service that is active at installing the man into that office. And the office holder will have the responsibilities of administering the holy things of God, the very divine things that God sends from heaven to earth for the sake of being given to the people of God, who are in themselves made holy because of the act of God. And so divine is just all over the office itself, the institution of the office, and the elements through which God exercises the office for the sake of the church.
0: What are pastors called to do?
6: I think the simplest thing to identify that is in the Lutheran Confessions, Article 14 of the Augsburg Confession, that says that we will preach and teach and administer the sacraments with a divine call, with a right vocation. And so there we certainly can tell that preaching the Word of God, teaching the Word of God, and administering the sacraments are his main responsibilities. I think of Luke 10:16, when Jesus sent out the 72, he said, I'm sending you out there so that people can hear me. So when the pastor preaches God's word, it's Christ that the people are hearing. In the church at Corinth, Paul gave the responsibility of administering or having stewardship over the mysteries of Christ, which the supper is certainly included in that mystery, the sacraments of that mystery. So, you know, preaching, teaching the word, administering the sacraments in the ordination vows by which we ordain and install pastors. They're also responsible for bestowing the absolution for the broken and contrite heart that comes to their pastor confessing their sins. The pastor is to speak the words of Christ to that repentant heart for the sake of comfort and strength, because forgiveness is given therein. It's pertinent for the pastor to be a living example of what life in Christ looks like in his family life, as husband, as father, should the Lord give them children, in the community, the way he carries himself, the way he talks, to whom he speaks, with what he speaks. These are all good witness examples to the congregation and to the community at large. So I think that those fairly are comprehensive in what a pastor is called to do in a congregation.
0: Mike in Wisconsin says, and this is several questions, what can be done to dispel the misconception that calling a pastor is hiring someone? Why aren't congregations that are looking for pastors given more encouragement to consider men on candidate status? You'll have to explain what that is. And who don't have a parish but want to serve. If we have a pastor's shortage, why are there so many pastors who are without congregations? And finally, how can congregations be encouraged to be more honest with a pastor that they extend a call instead of glossing over challenges to get him to accept the call issued? Let's start with this first question about the misconception that the congregation is hiring someone.
6: I suppose that comes about because our congregations live in the secular world as well as being members of the church, and their vocations do operate in a manner of hire and fire, evaluating one's productivity, assessing their success, sometimes based on the debit credit line of a company or corporation. So, you know, they're kind of schooled in that for the most part in their daily lives.